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1: Tonight on News Nation Prime, historic flooding in Indiana turning deadly. Evacuations are underway with dozens already rescued and a statewide disaster emergency declared. Heavy rain in the Hoosier State, sending rivers and creeks surging.
2: Everything I've worked for my whole life is just washed the way.
1: We're live on the ground in Indiana with the very latest. And the standoff over the Strait of Hormuz intensifying after a new claim from President Trump.
3: Pretty soon I'll be declaring the Hormuz Strait a territory of the United States.
1: Iran, on the other hand, claiming the crucial waterway belongs to them and now vowing to prolong the war until Trump is out of office. We'll have more from the Middle East tonight. Plus, Luigi Mangione, guilty. The 28-year-old pleading to two federal stalking charges, admitting he shot and killed United Healthcare CEO Brian Thompson without a deal on the table.
4: Violence is not a cause. Murder is not a message. And a killer is certainly not a hero.
1: Now, with life in prison a possibility, more on what's next, including if he will successfully get his state charges dropped.
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1: Good evening, everybody. Welcome to News Nation Prime. I'm Hannah Dova. We're closely monitoring the situation in Hawaii tonight as a hurricane is barreling towards the Big Island. If Lala hits, making landfall as a hurricane, it would be the first direct hit on the Big Island in 155 years. We're taking a live look at pictures from Hawaii and satellite imagery of the storm. The latest on that in just a moment. Let's head to Indonesia, where a 7.7 magnitude earthquake struck off the coast today, killing at least 47 people. That death toll is expected to rise. The massive quake caused buildings to collapse and took out power. But first, here at home.
6: The city of Indianapolis is currently facing a flooding event that we have not seen in over 30 years.
1: Indiana dealing with more rain today after historic storms and flooding ravaged parts of the state this week. Authorities saying at least six people are dead as first responders are busy working to rescue people from rising waters in neighborhoods along the White River. The governor declaring a state of emergency and confirming that President Trump plans to approve federal resources to help in response to this disaster. News Nation's Bennett Haberle, he is live in Anderson, Indiana. He's been there for days now, where floodwaters are up to 24 feet high in some areas. Good evening, Bennett. What's on the ground where you are?
7: Well, Hannah, the good news is the water is starting to recede here in Anderson. We're about 30 miles northeast of Indianapolis, but it has been a tough week for so many communities across central and southeastern Indiana. As you heard the governor announcing that a federal disaster has been declared. Six people died, including a four-year-old in Jennings County, which is in the southeastern part of the state. Behind me, you can see that some of the homes are still unable to be accessed. So many people in this area were evacuated over the past couple of days and are just now only starting to be able to come back through kayaks. But there's really been a domino effect here in Indiana, from Cambridge City to Connersville to today Indianapolis and the northern suburbs of that area. Governor Braun not only explaining that state relief is on the way, but that he talked to President Trump and that the president has signed an emergency declaration.
8: And then you're getting into the insurance issues and, of course, people displaced, businesses out of business for a while. And we all empathize with them. Hearts go out to the folks that have to move out of their home where they've never had a flood issue in decades. So that's why you have state resources there to help, and we'll be there.
7: And we keep hearing it over and over again. So many of the residents we talk to here just haven't seen anything like this before. The only way to access some of their homes over the past couple of days has been by canoe, and firefighters have had to go door to door to rescue people or just ensure that they did evacuate, because here in Anderson, some sections of the city were under a mandatory evacuation. We spoke to one woman who was displaced.
9: it could be days until, you know, people are able to get in their homes. Hopefully we, you know, because it is receding for us, we can get back into ours a little sooner. But like I said, my heart's just breaking for everyone in this neighborhood, and hopefully they're able to get back into their homes, you know, as soon as possible.
7: And that is the big question. How soon can people get back in their homes? It's not just homes that have been impacted, businesses as well. We stopped by a shopping plaza that's called River's Edge. It was swallowed up by the White River, which crested yesterday at 24 feet. Many of the co-workers and people who work in that plaza stopped by to assess the damage.
10: Well, we like it. Good people. We love it. We love our customers. And I know our customers are just going to be so devastated. We have people that come in here 2-3 times a week because we're a buyout. So, but yeah, it's, yeah, I'm just so sad.
7: And that is the tough thing. People are wanting to know when they can start to recover, when they can start to clean up. I know there are a number of places here, like churches and other charitable organizations, that are offering help to those in need in this area. The White River, we're only about 300 yards away from it. It crested, reached 24 feet yesterday. It would drop down to 17 this morning. But it is not supposed to be below flood stage, Hannah, until sometime next week.
1: Oh, so there is a lot of time between before a lot of these residents go home. Bennett Haberle, live in Anderson, Indiana. Thank you for that update, Bennett. And breaking news out of Hawaii tonight. The National Hurricane Center upgrading Lala to a hurricane, with the Big Island right in her path. This would be the first hurricane landfall there in over 150 years. The storm is forecasted to hit the island's southern shores tonight. Right now, Lala is a Category 1 with sustained winds of 75 miles per hour. The Mauna Kea volcano is projected to get up to 25 inches of rain, with officials warning of potentially deadly mudslides. Tonight, residents are being told to stay away from waterways and avoid travel. Of course, we're continuing to monitor the storm, and we will bring you the latest. Now to our nation's capital, a war of words in the midst of the war between the U.S. and Iran over control of the Strait of Hormuz. The vital waterway for commercial shipping has been a point of contention throughout the 6 months of this conflict. Now President Trump says the U.S. may, quote, keep it once the war is over. Correspondent Hannah Brand, she's live at the White House tonight. Hannah, good evening to you. What's the latest on the back and forth? You and I have been having this discussion for 6 months now, but what's new here?
11: Well, Hannah, today we are seeing that intensifying war of words that you pointed to over the Strait of Hormuz. Of course, you know, this waterway, it's been a critical flashpoint in this conflict with Iran. And right now, the slow flow of traffic through the strait is a major global issue. President Trump, he just suggested yesterday the U.S. is going to make the strait a territory. Today, Iranian leaders, they're pushing back on those comments from the president. Iran's deputy foreign minister calling that idea a delusion. In a post about it, he wrote, the Strait of Hormuz has been Iranian, is Iranian, and will remain Iranian. Adding, this strait will only be closed and opened under Iran's command. Now, who really controls the strait is up for debate at the moment, but President Trump's comments about the strait also address the related price pressures that we know Americans are feeling.
3: After we finish defeating Iran, which is being very badly defeated, pretty soon I'll be declaring the Hormuz Strait a territory of the United States. For you to pay a tiny little bit more for your gasoline, just remember, you're doing it so that a very evil country cannot have a country. Really, it's the number one state sponsor of terror in the world. We don't want to have them have a nuclear weapon. So remember that when you have to pay a little bit more, you're at $4. It's okay. I mean, it's I'm not. I'll never apologize. I did the right thing.
11: And the posture of U.S. forces in the region could change soon. The USS George Washington carrier, which was in the Asia-Pacific region, is now headed for the Middle East. This coming after reports of troop mental health concerns and supply shortages on the USS Abraham Lincoln. The Lincoln has been deployed near Iran for more than 240 days at this point. The Pentagon and President Trump are pushing back on claims that there are strained conditions for those sailors on the Lincoln. But Democrats are demanding an investigation into how those sailors are being treated. They're also arguing, in their view, this is just another sign that the Trump administration is overextending the U.S. with this war. Hannah?
1: Hannah, the Justice Department is also making new claims about the president's safety. We know there's been so many assassination attempts on our president. What's the latest there?
11: Well, we're now learning that the Trump administration is considering that recent Iranian threat on President Trump's life an assassination attempt. And we know this because the Justice Department described it as such in a new court filing that they submitted to the Supreme Court yesterday. This is over that case, over the White House ballroom construction. The U.S. Solicitor General is arguing there are growing attempts on President Trump's life that he say show the need for this project. And he specifically, in that new filing, cited the July 8th threat of a missile attack on Air Force One as part of a, quote, growing number of assassination attempts against President Trump. And this all follows that bombshell reporting from the Washington Post that on his way home from the NATO summit, President Trump secretly switched planes using a catering truck because of a threat from Iran. That covert swap, you may know, it's raised the alarm about the president's safety and about White House transparency with journalists who cover the president, Hannah.
1: Hannah, thank you so much. And if you would allow me a moment of levity, congratulations on your nuptials. You were a beautiful bride. Thank you for that report. Hannah Brandt, live at the White House. Tonight, of course, tonight, a deep divide on the future of the Democratic Party. Pivotal primary so far, giving no clear picture of the direction Democrats are heading. Let's start in Wisconsin. Democratic Socialist Francesca Hong. She was defeated by the moderate David Crowley by a mere 4,000 votes in the race for governor. While in Michigan, Abdul El-Sayed, running on cutting ties with Israel and abolishing ICE, topped Haley Stevens in the Senate primary, a win for the ultra-left. Both races much closer than what was anticipated, but split in results, amplifying the battle between the party establishment and ultra-left outsiders. With less than 3 months until the midterms, Democrats appear to be moving in completely different directions. Our next guest doesn't think this is a simple divide. He sees it as a full-on civil war. Julian Epstein was a chief legal counsel for House Democrats during the Clinton impeachment hearing and later worked on Hillary Clinton's presidential campaign. But the longtime Democrat is now drawing the line in the sand, writing in the New York Post op-ed that, quote, as working class voters flee an increasingly toxic Democratic brand, the party's newfound embrace of anti-American extremists is likely to produce big losses nationally and a civil war within. Julian Epstein joins me now. Julian, welcome to the show. I've been looking forward to talking to you today.
12: I'm looking forward to talking to you too, Hannah. Thank you for having me.
1: Of course. I want to get more into what you wrote. I read that op-ed just a little while ago. You wrote, Democrats aren't coddling Scandinavian-style socialists. They're getting into bed with nihilistic deconstructionist brand of third worldism, end quote. Tell me more about what this new wave of candidates is. Why is it making you speak out now?
12: Well, again, thanks for having me, Hannah. It's much more than simply saying things that we want Medicaid for all, which is completely unrealistic. But it's much more than that. This is a form of deconstructionism, as I say in the piece, that wants to take down our economic institutions, wants to take down our cultural institutions, our legal institutions. This is really a form of nihilism that the Democratic Party, and particularly the far left, has been promoting. And they've been selling it, what I think is really selling poison to voters by telling them that they are victims in this country when they are not. This is the most upwardly mobile, most equal opportunity civilization that's ever been invented. It's not perfect, but the notion that the Democrats keep promoting that somehow half the country is victimized by this free society is, I think, an absurdity. And I think AOC even admitted that last week when she said Woke One was crazy. Well, Woke One was all about defunding the police, which resulted in the largest spike in homicides of black men in recent history. I think this is a very toxic thing for Democrats and for the country.
1: You're now supporting Republican Mike Rogers in Michigan over Democratic candidate Abdul El-Sayed. Our own Elizabeth Vargas, she spoke to Congresswoman Haley Stevens, who, of course, lost to El-Sayed last week, about this race and so much more. I want to play a part of that. I'll talk to you on the other side.
12: Okay.
13: I think close primaries with lots of Democrats voting show you that Democrats like Democrats. I mean, honestly, I mean, we could get into all this trying to read through who the 8,000 voters were in my race or the smidge in the Wisconsin one. But I kind of agree with the gal in Wisconsin, Representative Hong, who lost, that, like, hey, let's go forward and try and win.
11: So Haley's Stevens is obviously projecting party unity here, at least in what she's saying. There was that unity rally in Detroit last week with Transportation Secretary Pete Buttigieg. And in Wisconsin that she just mentioned, Democrats, including Crowley and Hong, were seen together at a unity breakfast this morning after Tuesday's election. Yet you say the party is in a civil war now, Julian. Why?
12: I know it's in a civil war because I keep hearing from Democrats that they agree with me in supporting Rogers. But I mean, I think this is sort of lobotomized groupthink on the part of Haley and the Democrats that have these empty slogans about a big tent. You know, in 1991, Henna, when David Duke was trying to run as a Republican, the former KKK member, the president at that time, George Herbert Walker Bush, said the Republican tent is not big enough for bigots. Well, what the Democratic Party is doing right now is not just bringing in these deconstructionist extremists, but they're also bringing in their own form of bigotry. They are campaigning with a guy who calls for the elimination of the white race, Hassan Piker. Abdul al-Sayyad has repeatedly given cover to terrorists, including terrorists who target 140 children, Jewish children, in a Michigan synagogue. This movement has repeatedly embraced all kinds of anti-Semitism and bigotry. It is moving back. You know, the Democratic Party used to be the party of the KKK, and now it is embracing a new form of bigotry. So it's not a question of a big tent. It's a question of drawing a moral line. And I think the kinds of things that the socialists have said, the DSA was cheering the October 7th attack, the terrorist attack that purposefully slaughtered women and children and men as well in Israel, the greatest slaughter of Israelis since the Holocaust. The DSA was applauding that. They had a rally supporting that the day after that happened. This is the kind of thing, Henna, a generation ago that Democrats wouldn't have thought of getting close to, regardless of the politics, yeah, just on moral grounds. And now the Democrats, I think they've sacrificed any claim to moral legitimacy by embracing these lunatics.
11: So let's move to the Republicans. We know they're hosting the party's first midterm convention next month and are reportedly planning a so-called socialism telethon to make the case that Democrats have become captive to the ultra-left. Do you think the GOP can make the midterms a referendum on this very thing you and I are talking about? Or will these elections ultimately surround Donald Trump and the economy and the economic problems so many American families are dealing with right now?
12: Well, I certainly plan to take on the Democrats and this lunacy that they are embracing. But I think for Republicans, to your question, I think this is a siren song if they're going to run on the anti-socialist message. I think that can be part of their message. But the problem that the Republicans have, and I don't know if they're listening to me or not, is that they are not articulating the alternative. Voters want to know what you're going to do for me, not what you have done for me. The Republicans keep talking about the tax relief and sort of the other things that Trump has accomplished. That's not what voters are interested in. Voters are always interested in what you're going to do. They have a giant opportunity to contrast a builder society with a taker society that the socialists represent, but they have to talk about things. For example, in housing, you have to talk about how you're going to deregulate to build more housing, which will drive the prices down and be able to accommodate the demand. But I don't hear Republicans talking about any of that stuff. I hear them making the same mistake that the Democrats make and just being negative about the other side. Well, voters don't want to hear that. Voters want to hear what you're going to do to make my life better. And Republicans, I think, are also failing there.
11: Yeah, which shows why voters are so fed up with both parties. Julian, let's look ahead past the midterms. Let's look at the 2028 presidential election. We now have Congresswoman Alexandria Ocasio-Cortez. She said she's not ruling out a run. Let's listen.
14: I haven't ruled out the possibility, and I'm very humbled to the tremendous amount of support out there. I think that we have a responsibility to remain focused on the midterms and not on our individual aspirations or plans.
11: So, Julian, a lot of us look at Polly Market. I want to share the odds with you for the left's presidential nominee. It does have AOC on top. What's your reaction to this? I remember a few years ago, people who even liked AOC, they clearly said she's not the face of the Democratic Party. That's obviously changing. Who do you think is the face of the Democratic Party? Is it AOC, any of these people on our screen?
12: I don't think there is a face of the Democratic Party because the party is deeply divided. As I said, when I wrote that piece for the New York Post, I had so many Democrats coming out saying, I agree with you. I just can't say that because I don't want to be voted off the island. The problem with AOC is we've seen repeatedly when she gets into a difficult situation, it doesn't seem that she thinks on her feet very well. She was asked about Taiwan, for example, and she couldn't talk about the strategic ambiguity that has been our policy since the late 1970s. She was asked years ago about the conflict in the Mideast, and she didn't have the foggiest idea, even the beginnings of what was going on in the conflict in the West Bank and Gaza. I don't think she's ever been ready for prime time. I think she is a influencer politician that is very good at working the internet, working social media. But I think whenever she's put into a tough situation where she was cross-examined and basically asked to defend things like, you know, Medicare for All, which I can guarantee you will never pass because 170 million people depend on employer-based insurance. They don't want to give it up. So I think this is just sort of more phoniness on the part of the progressives. But I don't think she's capable of answering questions in a tough environment. So I don't think it's her.
11: Yeah, she certainly fumbled a lot of international conflicts when asked about it, which is pretty important if you want to run for our country's president.
12: And Julian some domestic Epstein. Ones as well.
11: Yes, that is true. That is true. Yeah, Julian Epstein, thank you for your time. I'm sure we'll see you soon. Thank you again.
12: Thanks for having me, Hannah.
11: Of course, anytime. And still to come, the man convicted in the notorious Idaho college murders, he's trying to take back his guilty plea. Can he? Is this legally possible? We'll have an attorney weigh in. But first, accused killer Luigi Mangione confessing to stalking UnitedHealthcare CEO Brian Thompson and fatally shooting him. How this admission could pave the way for his lawyers to get his state murder charges dismissed. We'll dive into it all next.
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5: Right now, it appears that health crises, including foodborne illnesses, are skyrocketing in the United States. In Michigan, cyclosporiasis cases rose 11% in a week. But state of health officials are saying that the increase is likely due to a processing backlog, and the worst may be over. This coming as the FDA finally made their way to Taylor Farms of Mexico. They finally began on-site inspections. This trip coming a month after iceberg lettuce grown there was implicated in the outbreak of the stomach-churning produce parasite. Hundreds of Americans are also dealing with salmonella, this outbreak linked to jalapenos. Taylor Farms voluntarily recalling the peppers, with Whole Foods now joining in that recall, as some salsas and prepared foods were all made with, you guessed it, jalapenos sourced from that contaminated farm. And jalapenos aren't the only issue. The FDA just upgraded a recall of nearly 1.6 million packages of white and brown cage-free eggs. They're sold in Kroger and Brookshire grocery stores to its highest risk of salmonella classification. At least 98 people got sick from the eggs. 26 spent time in the hospital across 17 states. Meantime, a deadly warning along the Gulf Coast. 7 people in Louisiana and Florida have died from a flesh-eating bacteria found in coastal waters. That bacteria, it thrives in warm coastal waters and can cause rapid life-threatening infections. Experts say going into water with open wounds increases the risk of infection. The bacteria can also enter the body if a person eats raw or undercooked oysters and other seafood. We will be right back.
6: A message from Joshua Jackson, actor and Fair Volunteer ambassador.
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0: Luigi Mangione, guilty. A plea that sent shockwaves through the courtroom and the country, with Mangione admitting for the first time that he shot and killed UnitedHealthcare CEO Brian Thompson in Manhattan. He pleaded guilty Friday to two federal charges of stalking, resulting in death. The move much more calculated than it may seem, with Mangione's legal team now moving to get his state charges tossed. News Nation's Jessica Cartaglia was in the courtroom and she breaks it all down for us.
7: Luigi Mangione entered federal court today wearing tan prison garb and showing very little remorse. He was asked by the judge if he was prepared to plead guilty to the two remaining federal charges. Mangione replied yes. He told the judge that he had posed as an investor to get information about a medical conference where the CEO of UnitedHealthcare was set to appear. He says, unlike other experiences with the healthcare company, I was contacted back in 1 hour. I printed a gun with a 3D printer. I shot Mr. Thompson and he died. I understand he would be afraid. I knew what I was doing was illegal. The first stalking charge alleges that Mangione traveled across state lines with the intent to stalk, surveil, and ultimately kill Brian Thompson. Count two involves the use of interstate facilities and communications in carrying out that conduct. Both counts are especially serious because they allege that the stalking resulted in Thompson's death. Each carries the possibility of life in prison, meaning that Mangione still faces the possibility of spending his life in federal prison. Mangione's decision to plead guilty could also have major consequences beyond the federal trial. His defense has already filed a motion to prevent the state prosecution from going forward under New York's double jeopardy protections.
8: Today is a solemn and significant day. With today's guilty plea, Mr. Mangione has accepted full responsibility for the death of Brian Thompson, arising from the events of December 4th, 2024, outside of the UnitedHealthcare Investor Conference here in Midtown Manhattan. It was a single tragic event, yet he's being prosecuted twice for the same conduct.
9: Luigi Mangione stalked and murdered Brian Thompson in cold blood on a public sidewalk in Midtown Manhattan. Just a few moments ago, Mangione pled guilty to his heinous act. This was not a spontaneous act of violence. It was deliberate, calculated, and premeditated.
7: If he does go to state trial and is found guilty, his sentences could be served consecutively. That trial is currently set to begin on September 8th. Thompson's family was here today. It's unclear if the Mangione family was inside of the court.

0: Times, he stated that he was willing and basically welcomed a trial and for the state to refile for the death penalty. And part of his argument to why he feels he was misled by his attorneys is about essentially what prison life would look like. So I don't think he's having a particularly good time. And I think he's motivated by the idea that, you know, death row is not all it was said to be by his attorneys and why he should plead to avoid being on death row. And I think he's seeing that. He's actually jailed either just below or just above. He's on the same block at the Idaho Maximum Security Prison, which is south of Boise. So he's experiencing and seeing what death row looks like. And yet he's been held in solitary for the, looking at my calendar, just over a year and a month. He's been in solitary this entire time, which is a different experience than maybe he was sold. And part of that is for his own protection, because I think any number of prisoners might have an interest in getting to him.
1: Koberger is now saying his lawyers pressured him to plead guilty, even though he consistently told them he was innocent. As a defense attorney, where is the line between strongly advising a client, you need to take this deal, and coercing?
2: There is no law school class. There is no teaching. There's no continuing education which teaches you that. It's nothing you learn in law school. You have to lay out all the facts before them, and ultimately it is their decision.
1: So is this a common result, what Koberger's doing now?
2: A lot of people go to serve a life sentence and they have buyer's remorse, and they listen to other inmates. So they get in there and they think, what do I have to lose? Look, what do I have to lose? I'm serving a life. The rest of my life will be in this cell. Now, if I get there, okay, and let's say I win, they still got to go through trial. They still have to convict me. They still have to sentence me. And when they sentence me, they still have to select the death penalty. They may not. And even if they select the death penalty, I can appeal that for years.
3: 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Surveillance technology company Flock Safety is making changes after growing backlash over its automated cameras across the country. Flock says what were originally optional guardrails will become mandatory starting on January 1st. That includes storing data for less time. The standard data retention window will be shortened from 30 days to 7, preserved for longer only if it's evidence tied to a case number. There's also an audit tool for law enforcement that will flag abnormal behavior and lock a user out until someone can review the search. And law enforcement users will now also be required to enter a code, tying each search to a specific case before it's run. Flock shared that it hopes this move helps with privacy concerns and addresses abuses by law enforcement to the system. Over a dozen conditions have been added by the Social Security Administration to its compassionate allowances list, fast-tracking disability claims for those dealing with these ailments. You can see them, 14 conditions right there on your screen. The full list now stands at 314 total. Since the initiative was first launched in 2008, over 1 million people have been approved through Social Security's accelerated disability process, cutting through the red tape. A warning tonight about a growing scam News Nation has been tracking. What you need to know if you get a call about missed jury duty. This is not something you want to miss. We'll tell you all about it next.
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13: The Pentagon orders up more munitions as stockpiles run low. I'm Mike Vaccaro, News Nation, Washington Bureau Chief. The Department of War announcing a new agreement with Boeing and

0: RTX to step up production of ship-to-air interceptors, calling it a move to put America's defense industry on a, quote, wartime footing. It's the latest in a Pentagon push to increase the pace of production, and it comes after multiple reports of a dwindling supply of American munitions 5 months into the war with Iran. But funding for much of the increase must come from Congress, a process that could take months. And this is a defense industry official tells News Nation that replenishing the American arsenal won't happen overnight.
1: And timelines are shortening, but it will take a long time. There are a lot of barriers that can only be mitigated with time. Workforce issues, facilities issues, supply chain issues. And these were all allowed to get to where they are over many years of underinvestment.
0: The new framework adds to a wave of munitions deals, the Pentagon announcing agreements with at least 7 other companies this year. I'm Mike Vaccaro, and this is the News Nation Political Minute.
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14: Welcome back to News Nation Prime, everyone. A major win for residents of the town of Keyport, New Jersey, as the state's Department of Environmental Protection has agreed to test local groundwater and soil suspected of containing cancer-causing materials that have impacted several residents' health. News Nation investigative correspondent Rich McHugh has more.
15: Hi, Hannah. We're here in Keyport, New Jersey, where cancer cluster fears continue to grow. Independent testing has found the presence of dioxins outside the landfill in the community. And a New Jersey senator is now calling on the EPA to intervene. It's put the pressure on local environmental officials here in New Jersey, and they've caved. They've now agreed to test in the community beyond the confines of the landfill. And residents say this is at least a start. They will test soil, gas, and groundwater samples in the two towns that are adjacent to the waste site, Keyport and Union Beach, to determine if there's any groundwater or soil gas contamination that could cause vapor intrusion, and the infamous phrase here, a pathway for human exposure. Sal Liguori has lived next door to the landfill for nearly 15 years. In 2022, he lost his son to cancer and was just diagnosed with leukemia last month.
16: It's very scary right now. Now it's getting scary for me because I don't know really what that one word is, but we have to get the people protected immediately. Where's the state going to come in? Is the federal coming in? Who's going to come in next? You know, it's going to be a lot bigger. The stakes are going to be so big right now that this might be a federal thing.
15: Independent testing has confirmed the presence of dioxins in the soil near the landfill and in a resident's yard. The scientists held a town hall on Friday to share those results. Here's Robert Crowdell, a PhD.

0: PhD chemist, spent 20 years with the DOD designing chemical detectors and 20 years as a contractor for the EPA.
1: And I do believe there's ground contamination emanating from that facility, and that's based on my 40 years experience. And I do believe that it could potentially yield to vapor intrusion in your basement, so the water moves out and then the chemicals migrate in your basement and they're aerosolized in your basement. They come up through the floorboards, and then that's, we believe that's how a lot of these cancers could be caused. And so we're going to try to prove that scenario out.
0: The NJDEP will begin testing in 16 different locations next week. This is not a quick process. Results should be back in weeks, if not months. Back to you.
2: Rich, thank you so much for that update. Meanwhile, here in the city, New York City, a Bronx man is facing hate crime charges after police say he disrupted services at a synagogue and attacked members of the congregation last night in New York City. 46-year-old Larry Montez allegedly disrupted Shabbat services at Central Synagogue and struck one worshiper. He then allegedly spat on and headbutted a security guard while being removed from the property. Police say he also damaged synagogue property. Montez faces a slew of charges, including two counts of assault as a hate crime and one count of criminal mischief as a hate crime. Mayor Zoran Mamdani condemned the incident, saying his administration, quote, will do everything in our power to keep Jewish New Yorkers safe. Beware of scammers. News Nation is following recent reports of false missed jury duty calls. One scammer even making it all sound so believable, a family paid them $25,000 to avoid jail time. Senior national correspondent Brian Enten has more.
3: These jury duty scams have been happening all over the country, really from coast to coast, but they seem to be especially bad here in Florida. There are so many cases of them, and the victims say these scammers are really, really convincing, even more so than in these other telephone scams that we've heard about. Basically, they call and they tell you that you missed jury duty. The only way to avoid arrest is to pay thousands of dollars in cash. They claim to be sheriff's deputies and even have different departments and people they transfer you to. In the Tampa area, the Pasco County Sheriff's Office says the scam is surging. They've already had 44 reports so far this year. We spoke to one of the victims who says it all felt so legit. She gave the scammers $25,000 after they kept her on the phone for nearly 10 hours. And she says she was desperate because she says she was told the deputies were standing by to arrest her if the money wasn't paid.
4: And then I got transferred to a second person who then kind of detailed out that there was a warrant out for my arrest because I had missed a federal jury duty with a gag order. The judge wants to charge everyone that missed it to the fullest, which made me panic a little bit. And I was like, I didn't get the jury summons. I never signed anything. I don't know what you're talking about.
3: Kimberly said these scammers sounded so legit. She says they even had Florida accents. Henna?
2: An important warning. Brian Enten, thank you. And take a look at this, folks. Hawaii bracing for the impact of Hurricane Lala. The storm upgraded to a Category 1 hurricane just hours ago. When we can expect it to make landfall, we'll tell you next.
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2: We're continuing to track breaking news out of Hawaii tonight. The National Hurricane Center upgrading Lala to a hurricane with the Big Island right in her path. This would be the first hurricane landfall there in over 150 years. The storm is forecasted to hit the island's southern shores tonight. Right now, Lala is a Category 1 with sustained winds of 75 miles per hour. Hurricane force wind gusts are already occurring across parts of the island, especially at the higher elevations. Tonight, residents are being told to stay away from waterways and avoid travel. We, of course, are continuing to monitor the storm, and we will bring you the latest. From a tense encounter with ice to an eclipse on another planet, here's what you might have missed this past week.
20: Ken, you record us. You almost ran us over.
21: I didn't almost
20: you ran almost you over. You almost ran us over. Stop You're playing.
22: Take a look at this tense encounter in Falls Church, Virginia. Video shows a masked federal agent pointing a gun at a woman in her car after she confronted ICE agents nearby.
21: Oh, my goodness.
20: You like you were.
22: DHS says the woman drove around officers and attempted to use her vehicle against them. She could now face criminal charges.
23: We are so proud of Natalie and Ace. They stood in the gap between good and evil, and they saved three deputies' lives.
22: And this is one very special homecoming. K-9 Ace returned to the Polk County Sheriff's Office in Florida for the first time since being shot in the line of duty. He lost a leg and will retire, but Ace is still full of energy after helping protect the lives of deputies. And here's something we can't get enough of, Wednesday solar eclipse. Folks in Greenland, Iceland, and Spain gathered to experience the incredible spectacle as they were in the path of totality. The next total solar eclipse is expected in August of 2027. And in case you were wondering, eclipses aren't just an Earth thing. Jupiter gets them too. This is footage from NASA's Juno spacecraft.
2: It's Still to come, Indiana dealing with more rain today after historic storms and flooding ravaged parts of the state. Authorities saying at least six people are dead. The latest from the ground on the other side of a very quick break. I'll see you at the top of the hour. Don't go too far.
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2: Tonight on News Nation Prime, historic flooding in Indiana turning deadly. Evacuations are underway with dozens already rescued and a statewide disaster emergency declared. Heavy rain in the Hoosier State, sending rivers and creeks surging.
33: Everything I've worked for my whole life is just washed the way.
2: We're live on the ground in Indiana with the very latest. And the standoff over the Strait of Hormuz intensifying after a new claim from President Trump.
34: Pretty soon I'll be declaring the Hormuz Strait a territory of the United States.
2: Iran, on the other hand, claiming the crucial waterway belongs to them and now vowing to prolong the war until Trump is out of office. We'll have more from the Middle East tonight. Plus, Hugh Hefner's repeated calls to the FBI about Jeffrey Epstein, allegedly ignored. A former Playboy playmate now coming forward saying she was abused and trafficked by Epstein. But the Bureau never reached out to her or investigated her claims. We're digging into this News Nation exclusive report tonight.
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2: Good evening, everyone. Thank you so much for staying with us tonight. I'm Hannah Doba. Iran responding to President Trump's message that the Strait of Hormuz will be U.S. territory. Tehran saying it is not afraid and warning the U.S. to, quote, accept the reality of defeat. More on that in just a few minutes. But first, our top story. The extreme weather across the U.S. Right now, residents and tourists in Hawaii are bracing for the impact of Hurricane Lala. The storm gaining strength in the Pacific upgraded to a Category 1 hurricane just hours ago. We're tracking when we can expect it to make landfall. But first, the latest on deadly storms out in Indiana. A once-in-a-century flood event leaving entire neighborhoods underwater. Tonight, six people are dead. Officials fear that number will only rise. The situation on the ground rapidly changing with more rain on the way. State officials are urging some residents to evacuate immediately.
5: Please leave your homes now. This is not a time to wait.
2: Right now, first responders are working around the clock to rescue those trapped in their homes, and those not impacted still showing up, with towns across the Hoosier State seeing hundreds of volunteers to help their neighbors.
6: In the past 12 hours since we stood up that program, we've seen over 400 people sign up to volunteer in our community.
2: Tonight, help from the White House also on the way. Indiana's governor confirming President Trump will approve a request for federal assistance. News Nation's Bennett Haberle, he's live in Anderson, Indiana, where floodwaters are up to 24 feet high in some areas. Bennett, I see it's a darker behind you than when we talked in the last hour. What are you seeing tonight?
7: Well, Hannah, the good news is that the water continues to recede here in Anderson, but it has certainly been a tough week for so many communities across central and southeastern Indiana, including Indianapolis, as we heard from the mayor, urging people to evacuate their homes. It's really been a domino effect here across the state for most of the week, with the White River, a major waterway that spans more than 300 miles, impacting so many communities after torrential rains flooded that river. Again, this has been such a tough week for so many communities, from Cambridge City, where we had coverage earlier this week, to Connersville, to Muncie, which is just to the east of us. So many communities impacted this, so many people displaced from their homes. Governor Braun holding a news conference this afternoon where he confirmed that, again, six people have died and that President Trump is going to declare, make an emergency declaration here.
8: And then you're getting into the insurance issues and, of course, people displaced, businesses out of business for a while. And we all empathize with them. Hearts go out to the folks that have to move out of their home where they've never had a flood issue in decades. So that's why you have state resources there to help, and we'll be there.
7: And some of the images we are seeing are just kind of unimaginable. Everyone we talk to says the same thing. They've never seen anything like this before. Behind me, while the water has receded just yesterday and even earlier this morning, the only way to access some of these homes was by canoe or kayak. And we saw that over and over again, people going back into these homes to try to retrieve goods or just assess the damage. We spoke to one woman who was among the countless displaced.
9: It could be days until, you know, people are able to get in their homes. Hopefully we, you know, because it is receding for us, we can get back into ours a little sooner. But like I said, my heart's just breaking for everyone in this neighborhood, and hopefully they're able to get back into their homes, you know, as soon as possible.
7: And that was Jessica Tibbett saying she felt like she was lucky compared to some of the other people who live in these homes nearby that are still waterlogged. It wasn't just limited to the homes, though. Businesses were also impacted. We stopped by a shopping plaza yesterday that is right next to the White River and was completely flooded out. The good news is tonight the water has receded. You can see the parking lot again. But we spoke to people who work in that area, and they're so concerned about what are going to be the lasting impacts and trying to recover from all of this.
11: Well, we like it. Good people. We love it. We love our customers. And I know our customers are just going to be so devastated. We have people that come in here 2-3 times a week because we're a buyout. So, but yeah, I'm just so sad.
7: And again, the water's receding tonight. We're just about 300 yards away from the White River, which reached its historic crest yesterday of 24 feet. This morning it was down to 17, but these are levels that this community hasn't seen in more than a century. 1913 was the last time the White River was up at a level even close to what we have seen, and it is not expected to go down below flood stage into sometime in the coming week. Hannah?
2: I know you've been on the ground for days now. Thank you for that update, Bennett.

0: Haberly, live in Anderson, Indiana. Thank you, Bennett. Let's go to our nation's capital. The U.S. and Iran continue to claim control over the Strait of Hormuz. Of course, that's the critical shipping passageway that's been a sticking point during this war. Amid the conflict, traffic in the Strait has steadily dropped over the past month and a half, as fewer than 20 ships have made it through daily since the beginning of August, down from the 120-plus daily average before the war. Let's go to Hannah Brandt. She's live at the White House tonight. Hannah, where do these warring leaders stand on the Strait 6 months later?
1: Well, Hannah, that traffic flow that you pointed to, it's a major problem. And tonight, we're seeing an intensifying war of words over the Strait of Hormuz. The waterway, as you said, it's a critical flashpoint in this conflict. And that slow traffic has really been a global issue, not just here in the U.S. President Trump, though, is now suggesting the U.S. will make the Strait a territory. Iranian leaders, they are pushing back on those comments. Iran's deputy foreign minister called the idea a delusion in a post today, writing, "The Strait of Hormuz has been Iranian, is Iranian, and will remain Iranian." Also adding, "This strait will only be closed and opened under Iran's command." Now, who exactly controls the strait at this point is up for dispute. But President Trump's comments about the strait did also address the related price pressures it's been creating for Americans.
2: After we finish defeating Iran, which is being very badly defeated, pretty soon I'll be declaring the Hormuz Strait a territory of the United States. For you to pay a tiny little bit more for your gasoline, just remember, you're doing it so that a very evil country cannot have a country. Really, it's the number one state sponsor of terror in the world. We don't want to have them have a nuclear weapon. So remember that when you have to pay a little bit more, you're at $4. It's okay. I mean, it's I'll never apologize. I did the right thing.
1: And the posture of U.S. forces in the region could soon change. The USS George Washington carrier, it's now leaving its spot in the Asia-Pacific region, and it's heading towards the Middle East. And this move comes after reports of troop mental health concerns and supply shortages on the USS Abraham Lincoln. The Lincoln has been deployed near Iran for more than 240 days. Now, the Pentagon and the president, they're pushing back on claims that there are strained conditions for the sailors on the Lincoln. But Democrats are demanding an investigation into how those troops are being treated. And they argue this is, in their view, just another sign that the Trump administration is overextending the U.S. with this war. Hannah?
0: Hannah, thank you for that. I also want to ask you about another headline that you've been covering very closely. The Justice Department is making new claims about the president's safety. What do we know tonight?
1: Well, this is all related because what they're talking about is threats on the president's life from Iran. And we're now learning that the Trump administration considers the most recent Iranian threat an assassination attempt. The Justice Department, they described it just that way in a new court filing yesterday. This is all involving the case over the White House ballroom construction. And the U.S. Solicitor General is now arguing the growing attempts on President Trump's life are showing the need for the project. Specifically, he cited that July 8th threat of a missile attack on Air Force One as part of what he called a growing number of assassination attempts against President Trump. And this is further complicated by the bombshell reporting from the Washington Post that on his way home from the NATO summit, President Trump actually secretly switched planes. And he did so using a catering truck to get off that Air Force One plane because of this threat from Iran. That covert swap that the president did has raised the alarm about President Trump's safety while he's traveling, while he's abroad. And it's raised a lot of questions, too, about White House transparency with the journalists who cover him, because none of them were aware of the switch until much later, Hannah.
0: Yeah, weeks later. Hannah, thank you. And if I can do this again, a moment of levity. Congratulations on your nuptials. You are a beautiful bride. What a beautiful couple. And I just want to say congratulations from all of us here at News Nation.
1: Thank you so much. It was the best. I'm so excited.
0: The pictures looked amazing, of course. We'll see you in the next hour, Hannah. Thank you so much. And for more on the Iran war, I'm now joined by our panel, Lieutenant Colonel Hal Kempfer, a former Marine intelligence officer, and Jamil Jaffer, a former White House and congressional advisor and the founder and executive director of the National Security Institute. Boy, what a great panel tonight. Gentlemen, welcome. We have a lot of topics to get through. Jamil, I'll start with

0: view. The president was in New York. We just saw Hannah talking about that. He was campaigning. And he said about the Strait of Hormuz that it might be U.S. territory. Is that even possible? We know the Strait is an international waterway. Is this feasible at all? Can the U.S. simply claim an international waterway?
1: Well, look, it's unlikely the U.S. is actually going to claim the Strait of Hormuz. I think what the president's trying, the point he's trying to make is that we're going to do what we've done for the last 40, 50 years, which is to open the Strait back up, make it an international waterway, free it from Iranian control. The claim that Iran, that the Strait was always Iranian, is Iranian, will always be Iranian, is laughable on its face. It's never been the case. In fact, President Reagan made that clear when he used the tanker wars and actually escorted ships through that Strait to make sure Iran couldn't close it. President Trump should do exactly the same thing, get aggressive, take out any Iranian efforts that try to come after our warships and start escorting another 100 ships to the Strait, not just a handful.
0: Colonel Kampfer, I want to ask you about the USS Abraham Lincoln. It's been at sea in the Mideast for more than 260 days. That's a long deployment by any account, a record period of uninterrupted time at sea for a modern warship. There have been reports of supply problems, mental health strain on the carrier. We know the USS George Washington is now being deployed from Vietnam to replace it. But the president didn't seem that concerned when he talked to the press about this yesterday. Let's play a part of that. I'll talk to you on the other side, Colonel.
2: That ship is moving. No, they're not. That ship is moving right now, or very shortly, and it's being replaced with another very similar ship.
3: Has the deployment gone on too long?
2: No. Not nearly long enough.
0: All right, let's set aside the food and supply complaints, Colonel. What does a deployment as long as this do to morale, and at what point does low morale become a readiness problem?
4: Well, Hannah, obviously it's wearing on the crew. It's wearing on the sailors and Marines who are there. Normally, when you go out on deployment, you're thinking around 6 months. Now, it's not uncommon to push that out to 8 months or more, but we've seen some very long deployments with these ships. One of the big things, and this is a problem with carriers, they're so big, there's not that many ports they can actually pull into for port calls. Well, this carrier has been at sea for over 200 days. It has not had a port call. And also, we talk about logistics and everything else that weighs into it. You know, it's all replenishment at sea. Without a port call, you're not going to get a lot of the things that you would normally get in terms of logistics, replenishment, you know, fresh fruit, things like that. So it's wearing on the troops. It's wearing on their families. That's the big thing. And that's psychologically wearing, emotionally wearing. But Marines and sailors are particularly resilient. That's the business, and there's a whole process program in place to help them.
0: And we have the best military in the world. Jamil, I want to ask you about economics. Treasury Secretary Scott Bessent is promising additional economic pressure on Iran just this week. The U.S. blockade of the Strait, the sanctions already in place against Iran. But realistically, how much economic leverage does Washington have left in this war 6 months later?
1: Well, I think the most leverage that we can extract is to actually get the world price of oil down, and that means reopening the Strait, right? Ensuring that the blockade against Iran remains in place and that we break their blockade, which is blocking the Strait of Hormuz. If we do that, we reverse the strategic calculus, turn it back in our favor, and allow us to negotiate a proper end to this conflict. Iran keeps threatening us because they think they have the upper hand. The way to break that upper hand is to break their blockade and keep ours in place.
0: Colonel Kampfer, Israeli strikes in southern Lebanon killed people today. This is very recent. This after a Hezbollah attack wounded three Israeli soldiers. Israel and Hezbollah, and I believe you and I talked about it, they agreed to a ceasefire back in June. How quickly could this very fragile truce unravel?
4: Well, it looks like it's starting to unravel already. The issue is that the government of Lebanon and Israel have agreed to go through this program of disarming Hezbollah in particular zones or particular areas as they move through. This sector-by-sector disarming is something that Hezbollah disagrees with. Obviously, Iran wants to keep Hezbollah as its fully armed proxy over there. The issue is that the government of Lebanon and Israel are actually on the same sheet of music. This is somewhat historic, and they're moving through and doing this. This is the biggest proxy that Iran has. So in that regard, I don't see Hezbollah stepping down or going along with this anytime soon, so I think we're going to see more of the same.
0: Jamil, Iran earlier this week signaled it could drag this war out until President Trump leaves office. Does Tehran now see our country's political clock as one of its most effective weapons. They keep saying time is on our side.
1: Yeah, they do seem to think that the upcoming elections and the 2 years that President Trump will have left in office after that point are to their advantage. Of course, I think that's probably measuring President Trump wrong. They didn't estimate that he'd go after their nuclear program. They didn't think he'd start by striking them. And now they estimate that he'll back off because he's worried about high gas prices. And the problem is that over the last few months, that's shown some merit over time where he keeps trying to negotiate with them. But at some point, he's going to get tired of playing Charlie Brown to Iran Lucy with the football, and he's going to stop running up to it, and he's going to start taking them out. And that's what they need to be warned and need to be very wary of that. They can keep making these, you know, putting these tweets out in the light, but at some point, President Trump's not going to take it anymore, and then it's going to be an ugly situation for the Iranians.
0: Yeah, Colonel Kempfer, on the other side, we know Iran's been devastated by this war, militarily, economically. Do they even have the ability to drag out the war for another few years until the end of President Trump's term?
4: Well, Hannah, in their minds, they look at our press, they see our you know, media stuff saying, oh, you know, we got the midterms, we've got all this pressure, gas prices, and they read into that a lot. And historically, they've always been able to outlast the U.S. The U.S. goes in there, we negotiate with them, and eventually we get worn down and we kind of disengage and they kind of get what they want at the end of the day. Obviously, things have changed. I think the fact that we're in this war tells you things have changed. And so they think that it's weighing heavily on their minds. The other problem, though, is they have no concern about the pain and suffering of the Iranian people. Although I think that's going to catch up with them. You know, the protests in January and December were about economics, and the economic pain is as tough as it's ever been.
0: All right, Lieutenant Colonel Hal Kempfer, Jamil Jaffer, always a pleasure. Thank you for your insight, gentlemen. I'll see you soon. Thank you again.
4: Thank you, Hannah.
0: Still ahead, after the convictions for murdering his wife and son were overturned, Alex Murdaugh was back in court. What we're learning ahead about his retrial. Plus, a major update to a case we've been following very closely, Luigi Mangione. He's pleading guilty to murdering a healthcare CEO. So what comes next for him? And what his defense team is arguing about? That's next.
5: Dear coach,
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7: 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It's where I discovered what I'm capable of.
8: You didn't just prepare me for 18 holes. 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Learn more at firsttee.org.
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0: Welcome back, everyone. Some sad news. Five people were shot overnight at Virginia State University just as students are getting ready for a new school year. One suspect is in custody tonight. Police say the victims were discovered outside campus dorms. At least one is a student. Tonight, one person is in critical condition. According to a statement from the university, the shooting involved multiple suspects. 19-year-old Cameron Harris had been arrested, found hiding in a closet in a residence hall on campus. He is not a VSU student. Chesterfield County police have obtained 8 felony warrants for Harris. The shooting remains under investigation. Classes are set to resume on Monday. Let's turn to another horrific crime, this time out of Michigan. Officers say this man on your screen, 39-year-old Chad Hickman, carried out a series of shootings in North Michigan yesterday. It left 5 people and himself dead. Michigan State Police said in a statement they responded to reports of a shooting in a home around noon. That's where they found 3 people dead, including a 16-year-old boy and a 13-year-old girl. They were found in critical condition. A 4th victim was found in a separate home. Authorities say Hickman fled, his vehicle later found in the woods near Whitlock Lake. Hickman's body, along with a 29-year-old woman's, were found nearby. A motive has not been determined as of yet. The investigation is ongoing. And a judge handing Alex Murdoch a win and a loss this week ahead of his retrial for the murders of his wife and son. News Nation's Rich McHugh, he was in the courtroom on Friday and has more.
22: Alex Murdoch was back in court today. This is a pretrial hearing here in Lexington, South Carolina. His attorneys, Dick Harpootlian and his team, were arguing a bunch of motions, a bunch of changes they want made ahead of the trial, which is slated for next spring. Some of the changes that they were asking for were they wanted to move the trial to Charleston, South Carolina. They were arguing he couldn't get a fair trial in Colleton County. The judge agreed to move the trial out of Colleton County, but no decision yet on where it will be. The defense wants new DNA tests on evidence found under Maggie Murdoch's fingernails. The judge agreed to let the defense have that tested in a lab. The defense also asked that Murdoch will be able to wear regular clothes instead of a prison jumpsuit in court. The judge granted that, and today Murdoch was wearing civilian clothes. The defense also filed a motion to throw out the murder indictment completely. The judge kicked that down the road a bit. We'll rule on that this fall. On the prosecution side, they want to use Alex Murdoch's own previous testimony against him. They argue that Murdoch waived his Fifth Amendment right to avoid self-incrimination by testifying in his 2023 trial. The judge ruled in their favor.
23: Well, I've read the case law. I've read the statute in this case. And I think it's pretty clear. A criminal defendant's testimony from a first trial is admissible at a retrial in the same case.
22: Alec Murdoch will be back in court Friday, November 13th. That's the next pretrial hearing in this case. Meantime, he remains in South Carolina prison on unrelated state and federal fraud charges. Hannah?
0: All right, Rich McHugh, an important update. Thank you. And for more, I'm now joined by Steve Vinnick, legal analyst and veteran trial attorney. Steve, it's always good to see you. Welcome back to the show. Let's dive in. Some wins, some losses for Murdoch. What do you make of the judge agreeing to move the double murder retrial out of Colleton County, but also ruling that Murdoch's older testimony can be heard by jurors in the new trial? If you could put it in layman's terms for us.
1: Sure. I think it was a huge win to have the trial moved out of Colleton County. The defense has been clamoring to get a new venue for forever about the fact that he could not get a fair trial. He could not they could not select a fair and impartial jury if it remained in Colleton County. And I think this was a huge win. They really are looking and focused on getting new jurors who hopefully have not been inundated with the saturation of the by the media of everything that's going on with his case. Which is that's a tough burden to really get over. It's not a big surprise about his prior testimony, because his prior testimony would come in as an admission against his own interest. That's what the evidentiary rules are. But even more importantly than that, I think he's going to take the stand. And when he takes the stand, they're going to use it for impeachment purposes.
0: So a judge ordered that there would be no mention of Alex Murdoch's failed polygraph test during the trial. What does this change?
1: It really doesn't change much. Typically, results of polygraph exams aren't even admissible, and it's really not going to change anything in terms of what the strategies are from either side, either the prosecution or the defense.
0: Also granted from the judge was the defense's request to begin independent testing of DNA evidence recovered from Maggie Murdoch's fingernails. That's been getting a lot of attention in the last few weeks. What do we know about this evidence, Steve? Was it not tested in the first trial? And if so, do we know why?
1: It was not tested in the first trial. I don't know why. The defense will tell you that the prosecution was very, very lax about giving them what was they should have been giving them through discovery, that there's many things that the state didn't do, didn't test, and really dragged their feet on providing to them. And this is one of the big ones, because this will hopefully, for the defense, show that if there's other person's DNA under her fingernails, that gives them another person that they can point to that would be not Mr. Murdoch.
0: All right, I want to ask you about another high-profile case, the shocking move by Luigi Mangione yesterday. We know he pled guilty to two federal stalking charges. He admitted he shot and killed UnitedHealthcare CEO Brian Thompson without a deal on the table. Why do this now? What is the strategy here in your experience?
1: So I think it's a very it's a brilliant strategy. The New York State has a very, very broad way of interpreting the double jeopardy clause. And in New York State, that you cannot have a person prosecuted again for charges that are based upon the same act or same criminal transaction. So by having him plead guilty in federal court to stalking with the result of a death, they're going to argue vigorously, the defense will, that this is there's nothing different. This is the same act. This is the same criminal transaction, and that the New York charges should all be dismissed except for the fake ID one, the forgery of a document. But I think it was a huge move. I think they probably anticipated he's not really going to get anything but life imprisonment. And so that's why he did the plea without any deal on the table.
0: So how do you think the judge will rule?
1: I think it's in New York. I think it's a close call. I think that New York, there's no question in my mind that this is the same transaction, that there's nothing different. I think that the state charges should be dismissed. The state is arguing that the state of New York has an interest in showing that they value lives and value people's being able to be peaceful and do what they want to do, and that this is why the state law applies. But I think they've got a very, very tough row to hoe because of what's been happening in federal court with the plea.
0: And on to another horrific case we've been following very closely, and that's the trial of Lindsay Clancy, the mother, of course, who... This is even hard to talk about, who allegedly strangled her three young children. It happened back in 2023. Her defense team says she lacks criminal responsibility because she was experiencing postpartum postpartum psychosis. A defense like this, just to tell our viewers, has been attempted before, but it's rarely successful. With what we've seen in court so far, where do you see this heading?
1: So Massachusetts is very, very interesting because in order for a person

0: person to essentially be to escape liability because of mental or defect or criminal insanity, they have to show that the person either lacked the capacity to understand or appreciate the wrongfulness of their conduct, or that they lack the ability to conform their conduct to what the law requires. But what's so important in this case is that in Massachusetts, it's the prosecution's burden. Typically, the defense has the burden of showing that the person was mentally incapable of committing the crime. It didn't have the necessary intent. But in Massachusetts, the state, the prosecution has to satisfy that burden. And I think that's a very interesting thing that we're going to see that's happening.
1: Yeah, and just looking at the pictures of those three beautiful children, it's just heartbreaking.
0: They're
1: truly
0: gorgeous. We're just kids. And I mean, the defense has a very tough road to hoe here as well. And she Googled how far away and how long it would take for her husband to go to where he went when he went for apparently about 15 minutes. She Googled about people having, easy ways to dispose of bodies and could kill. I mean, there's very strong arguments on both sides. It's just a tragic situation.
1: It really is. We'll follow it closely. Thank you for providing insight tonight, Steve Vinnick. We'll see you soon. Thank you.
0: Thank you, Hannah. Have a nice weekend.
1: Of course. You as well. And still ahead, a story you will only see on News Nation was a tip from the founder of Playboy on Jeffrey Epstein, allegedly ignored by investigators. A former Playboy playmate, she's sharing her story, and we're going to break down these shocking allegations. That's ahead on Prime.
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11: As a firefighter, my job was about saving lives. 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
12: After spending his career

0: Welcome back, everyone. A former Playboy playmate coming forward after she was abused and trafficked by Jeffrey Epstein, but allegedly ignored by investigators. Audra Christensen is her name, and she tells News Nation that she went to Hugh Hefner about her experience. And despite Hefner himself repeatedly calling the FBI to alert them, the Bureau never reached out to her or looked into her claims. That was all the way back in 2005. 15 years later, she says she reached out to the FBI again because of threats to her family, but she was never able to reach the Bureau. She alleges that she even hired an attorney to get them to help, but still nothing. Christensen also claims she was not the only Playboy playmate to be allegedly preyed upon by Epstein in that time. Her allegations are included in a lawsuit filed by 34 Epstein survivors. The FBI now actually trying to dismiss that case, arguing they were too late to file. For more, we are joined by News Nation Law and Justice contributor Jennifer Coffendaffer, a former FBI special agent. Jennifer, always good to see you. This is a bit mind-boggling. If these allegations are true, Hugh Hefner is calling the FBI about Epstein back in 05. How does the FBI explain not following up with a woman who was allegedly being identified as a victim?
1: Well, Hannah, as an FBI agent at this time, I can tell you that there are priorities that are listed for all supervisors and staff. And essentially at this time, this is on the heels of 9/11, counterterrorism, counterintelligence, transactional corporations, things like this, public corruption. That was the priority. And unfortunately, human trafficking wasn't. And I'm not trying to provide some sort of excuse because there is no excuse, but merely an explanation.
0: We keep hearing that authorities did not know the full extent of what Epstein was doing. And what you said makes complete sense. 9/11 just happened. There were other priorities. At what point does that explanation become impossible to believe, though? Again, this was in 05.
1: Well, that's the problem. To wait 15 years to conduct this interview and to actually get down to the nitty-gritty of what Epstein alleged, that is just too long to wait. And I would say somehow this got backburnered and it should have never happened that it would take so long for this investigation to follow through.
0: Yeah, Christensen said 15 years later there were threats to her family and she still couldn't get the FBI to meet with her. What does that tell you about how alleged Epstein victims were being treated?
1: Well, it's terrible. And following this case so closely, the Epstein victims, I can tell you there's just no excuse that explains why these victims were not prioritized, why they weren't interviewed. And unfortunately, it just really had to do with priorities. I'm not saying it was right. I'm just providing that was truly the explanation.
0: Let's bring it to present time. Now there are 34 Epstein survivors. They're suing. The government is trying to get that case dismissed because it says the claims were filed too late. Legally, that may be an argument. It makes sense even. Politically, though, how does that even look?
1: Oh, I think it's a horrible argument. Look, they need a platform. They need to tell their stories. And quite frankly, anyone who was responsible for the trafficking, for you, the Johns, if you will, the people who use these individuals, they need to be brought to justice. And I think that's what the American society is asking for.
0: President Trump has repeatedly promised transparency surrounding Epstein. Does this put additional pressure on the DOJ to put more answers out there, more information out there to the public?
1: I think it does, at least ostensibly, right? At least he's saying that, and we're hopeful that the DOJ will follow through. They need to follow through. This is nothing that is going away until we get the answers.
0: What would transparency look like at this point, Jennifer?
1: To me, I want to see every document that the FBI has that shows that these individuals were trafficked, that they were sexually harmed in this way. I want to see everything. I want to see who the people were out on Epstein Island, and I want to see who was responsible for essentially trafficking them.
0: It's 20 years later. We're still talking about Epstein because of what he did, or is it because Americans still don't believe they've been told this full story about who knew what and when?
1: I think it's both. It's a combination. Look, no one is buying what the government is selling in this situation. And we have to have more transparency. All these FBI documents need to be revealed. And the FBI, quite frankly, needs to just stand up and say, look, mea culpa, we made a mistake. We're going to try to make

0: it right now.
1: Well, is the government making a mistake by fighting these women in court rather than saying, listen, we want to know where the system failed you?
0: I think they are making a mistake. I mean, when you read it, it doesn't even make sense. Oh, the FBI has the authority to make the decisions on what they investigate and what they don't. We understand that. But right now, it is necessary we get to the bottom of the allegations. That's my opinion.
1: All right. Transparency is key. Absolutely. Jennifer Coffendaffer, we always appreciate seeing you, Jennifer. Thank you. We'll see you soon.
0: Thank you, Hannah.
1: Of course. Reactions are mixed to the so-called smart wall going up at the southern border. I'm sure you've heard about this. What critics are saying about this buoy barrier in the Rio Grande. That's next.
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12: The Pentagon orders up more munitions as stockpiles run low. I'm Mike Vaccaro, News Nation, Washington Bureau Chief. The Department of War announcing a new agreement with Boeing and RTX to step up production of ship-to-air interceptors, calling it a move to put America's defense industry on a, quote, wartime footing. It's the latest in a Pentagon push to increase the pace of production, and it comes after multiple reports of a dwindling supply of American munitions 5 months into the war with Iran. But funding for much of the increase must come from Congress, a process that could take months. And this is a defense industry official tells News Nation that replenishing the American arsenal won't happen overnight.
13: And timelines are shortening, but it will take a long time. There are a lot of barriers that can only be mitigated with time. Workforce issues, facilities issues, supply chain issues. And these were all allowed to get to where they are over many years of underinvestment.
12: The new framework adds to a wave of munitions deals, the Pentagon announcing agreements with at least seven other companies this year. I'm Mike Vaccaro, and this is the News Nation Political Minute.
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1: The Department of Homeland Security and Customs and Border Patrol are continuing to build buoy barriers to help prevent migrants from swimming across the U.S.-Mexico border. But the project, not without critics, as many say this billion-dollar build is not entirely effective and therefore not worth the cost. News Nation's senior border correspondent Ali Bradley has more.
2: Yeah, the federal bright orange buoy barrier is pretty hard to miss. And once you spot it, the goal is also pretty clear. They're trying to prevent people from crossing the Rio Grande illegally. Now, these cylinders are about 12 feet long and about 4 to 5 feet wide, and they stretch through the Brownsville, Texas area. But the barrier system is currently under construction there and also in Eagle Pass, Laredo, and Zapata. CBP says the specifics on the design are law enforcement sensitive, but says the floating buoys are linked together to create a barrier. However, many are saying you could simply swim under them. And that is not out of the question, as CBP sources tell me there's nothing below them right now to prevent someone from swimming beneath them. But a netting or mesh system is being considered, similar to the anti-swim netting that the Abbott buoys are equipped with in Eagle Pass. The agency saying, quote, as CBP continues to deploy the waterborne barriers, designs are being tested and evaluated to ensure they meet the operational requirements to include options to prevent and deter breaching both over and under the buoys. DHS Secretary Mark Wayne Mullen says the barriers, including the buoys, are essentially useless if you don't have men and women patrolling them while also maintaining them.
3: A border wall and border buoys, they don't serve a purpose unless you're constantly patrolling them and keeping them up. Because if you just put them and leave them alone, people are going to cut through them. They're going to try to figure out a way to climb over them. They're not going to respect it. This is a full approach to keep our borders secure so we can keep our American cities and states safe. And that was President Trump's initiative. That's what he ran on. The American people want it. And that's what we're delivering every single day out here.
2: So far, according to the federal government smart wall map, 22.3 miles of buoy barrier have been constructed, with 144.3 miles currently under construction. When it's all said and done, the barrier will stretch 533 miles through the Rio Grande, separating the U.S. from Mexico. The entities that are currently out in lockstep with CBP, which includes Border Patrol, are the Coast Guard, Department of War, and local law enforcement. Some critics say the buoy barrier could cause issues with flooding and debris in their communities. This all comes as some are pushing back against construction in the Big Bend sector, where they're working to install smart technology while also carving out new patrol roads in the national park. People living there say there could be improvements to the existing patrol roads instead of creating new ones. There's also pushback on the wall being built in Presidio, where many say that they have God-made barriers and cliffs that are enough to prevent people from crossing, adding the region is so remote it takes illegal immigrants days to hike out once they've crossed, which gives agents and local law enforcement time to respond and catch them. This all comes as the Texas Land Commissioner just issued a cease and desist notice to a federal contractor after the General Land Office received information that the contractor trespassed onto state land and cleared over a mile of terrain in Presidio County without authorization. Commissioner Don Buckingham saying, quote, Texas supports securing our border, but no contractor, regardless of who hired them, has the right to trespass and destroy Texas state lands without express permission from the Texas General Land Office. Now, Hannah, the Trump administration is moving full steam ahead when it comes to that wall construction, and that includes pieces of wall like this one here behind me in Del Rio. This is basically abandoned under Trump 1.0. The Biden administration never worked on the wall construction, but the wall here now has been contracted. An award has been offered for a company, and a bid has been made to actually reconstruct and pick up the construction on this wall. So we should see some work being done here in the Del Rio area soon, Hannah.
1: Ali Bradley, thank you so much. And tonight, crews are combing through the rubble from this massive earthquake in Indonesia. Dozens are dead. That number is expected to climb. We'll have the latest on the search and recovery efforts next.
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1: Tonight, search and rescue operations continue in Indonesia after that powerful 7.78 earthquake struck earlier. Look at this video. Absolutely ravaged this area. This happened in the waters around 1,000 miles east of the capital of Jakarta. And watch this. The building just crumbling. At least 47 people are dead. Officials say that number will only go up. On top of that, a tsunami warning has been lifted, but the powerful quake causing buildings to collapse and triggering landslides. Officials say over a dozen bodies were pulled from a landslide in just one village. We will keep you updated on those rescue and recovery efforts.
25: This is a thousand times worse than I've ever seen in this town.
26: Started grabbing, the kids are still asleep, and I just started grabbing them.
27: Again, we have not seen this flooding level since 1913.
1: Back here stateside, a once-in-a-generation flood devastating Indiana. Authorities saying at least six people are dead. More rain in the forecast. We have the latest from the ground after a quick break.
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9: Tonight on News Nation Prime, historic flooding in Indiana turning deadly. Evacuations are underway with dozens already rescued and a statewide disaster emergency declared. Heavy rain in the Hoosier State, sending rivers and creeks surging.
10: Everything I've worked for my whole life is just washed the way.
9: We're live on the ground in Indiana with the very latest. And the standoff over the Strait of Hormuz intensifying after a new claim from President Trump.
11: Pretty soon I'll be declaring the Hormuz Strait a territory of the United States.
9: Iran, on the other hand, claiming the crucial waterway belongs to them and now vowing to prolong the war until Trump is out of office. We'll have more from the Middle East tonight. Plus, Luigi Mangione, guilty. The 28-year-old pleading to two federal stalking charges, admitting he shot and killed United Healthcare CEO Brian Thompson without a deal on the table.
12: Violence is not a cause. Murder is not a message. And a killer is certainly not a hero.
9: Now, with life in prison a possibility, more on what's next, including if he will successfully get his state charges dropped.
13: Live from News Nation headquarters, this is News Nation Prime.
14: Good evening, everybody. Welcome to News Nation Prime. I'm Hannah Doba. We are closely monitoring the situation in Hawaii tonight as a hurricane is barreling towards the Big Island. If Lala hits and makes landfall as a hurricane, it would be the first direct hit on the Big Island in 155 years. We're looking at live pictures from Hawaii and satellite imagery of that storm. The latest in just a moment. Let's head to Indonesia now, where a 7.7 magnitude earthquake struck off the coast today. It killed at least 47

0: people. That death toll is expected to rise. The massive quake caused buildings to collapse and took out power. But first, here at home.
1: The city of Indianapolis is currently facing a flooding event that we have not seen in over 30 years.
0: Indiana dealing with more rain today after historic storms and flooding ravaged parts of the state this week. Authorities saying at least six people are dead as first responders are very busy working to rescue people from rising waters in neighborhoods along the White River. The governor declaring a state of emergency and confirming that President Trump plans to approve federal resources to help in response to the disaster. News Nation's Bennett Haberle, he's in Anderson, Indiana, where floodwaters are up to 24 feet high in some areas. Bennett.
2: The water continues to recede here in Anderson, Indiana, but it has been such a tough week for so many communities across central and southeastern Indiana that have been dealing with torrential rains and now historic flooding. It's really had a domino effect from Cambridge City to Connersville to Muncie, and we learned today that there are six people who died in this historic flooding, including a four-year-old child in Jennings County, which is in the eastern part of the state. Governor Mike Braun holding a news conference this afternoon where he announced that President Trump plans to sign a federal emergency declaration.
3: And then you're getting into the insurance issues and, of course, people displaced, businesses out of business for a while. And we all empathize with them. Hearts go out to the folks that have to move out of their home where they've never had a flood issue in decades. So that's why you have state resources there to help, and we'll be there.
2: And so many people have been displaced as a result of this historic flooding. We got video from a neighbor who was using a kayak to help others transport people and then check on the homes that have been so ravaged by all of these floodwaters. We spoke to one woman who was displaced.
4: It could be days until, you know, people are able to get in their homes. Hopefully we, you know, because it is receding for us, we can get back into ours a little sooner. But like I said, my heart's just breaking for everyone in this neighborhood, and hopefully they're able to get back into their homes, you know, as soon as possible.
2: And the flooding here wasn't just limited to homes. Businesses were also impacted. We stopped by a shopping plaza yesterday that was completely ravaged by the White River. But today, the good news is the water has started to recede, but people who work there are still concerned about what the future holds.
5: Well, we like it. Good people. We love it. We love our customers. And I know our customers are just going to be so devastated. We have people that come in here two or three times a week because we're a buyout. So, but yeah, it's, I'm just so sad.
2: And we are about 300 yards from the White River, which reached its historic crest on Friday of 24 feet. This morning, the gauge was back down to 17 feet, but it's not expected to go below flood stage until sometime this coming week. Hannah?
0: Bennett Haberle in Indiana for us tonight. Thank you. And breaking news out of Hawaii tonight, the National Hurricane Center upgrading Lala to a hurricane with the big island in her path. This would be the first hurricane landfall there in over 150 years. The storm is forecasted to hit the island's southern shores tonight. Right now, Lala is a Category 1 with sustained winds of 75 miles per hour. The Mauna Kea volcano is projected to get up to 25 inches of rain, with officials warning of potentially deadly mudslides. Tonight, residents are being told to stay away from waterways and avoid travel. Of course, we are continuing to monitor the storm, and we will bring you the latest. And breaking news out of Kentucky tonight, a shooting at a park has left one person dead and four fighting for their lives. This includes children. Police say five people were shot at Charles Young Park in Lexington. Four victims suffered life-threatening injuries, including a four-year-old and a 14-year-old boy. A fifth victim has died at the hospital. No arrests have been made. A large police presence remains in the area right now. Police say there is no threat to the public. We will continue to follow this story and bring you the latest as soon as we get it into the newsroom. Let's head to our nation's capital now. A war of words in the midst of the war between the U.S. and Iran over control of the Strait of Hormuz. The vital waterway for commercial shipping has been a point of contention throughout the 6 months of this conflict. Now, President Trump says the U.S. may, quote, keep it once the war is over. Correspondent Hannah Brandt, she's at the White House tonight with more on this back and forth.
6: Hannah, we're seeing

0: An intensifying war of words over the Strait of Hormuz in the aftermath of President Trump's comments. This waterway remains a critical flashpoint in this conflict with Iran, and the slow flow of traffic through the strait is a major global issue. President Trump suggested just yesterday that the U.S. will make the strait a territory. Today, Iranian leaders are pushing back on that. Iran's deputy foreign minister called the idea a delusion. In a post, he wrote, "The Strait of Hormuz has been Iranian, is Iranian, and will remain Iranian," adding, "This strait will only be closed and opened under Iran's command." And President Trump's comments about the strait also address the related price pressures it's creating for Americans.
1: After we finish defeating Iran, which is being very badly defeated, pretty soon I'll be declaring the Hormuz Strait a territory of the United States. For you to pay a tiny little bit more for your gasoline, just remember, you're doing it so that a very evil country cannot have a country. Really, it's the number one state sponsor of terror in the world. We don't want to have them have a nuclear weapon. So remember that when you have to pay a little bit more, you're at $4. It's okay. I mean, it's I'll never apologize. I did the right thing.
0: And the posture of U.S. forces in the Middle East could soon change. The USS George Washington carrier is now leaving its position in the Asia-Pacific region and heading to the Middle East. This coming after reports of troop mental health concerns and supply shortages on the USS Abraham Lincoln. The Lincoln has been deployed near Iran for more than 240 days at this point. The Pentagon and the president have pushed back on claims of strained conditions on the Lincoln. But Democrats are demanding an investigation into how sailors aboard the Lincoln are being treated, and they argue this is just another example, in their view, of how the Trump administration is overextending the U.S. with this war. Hannah?
2: Hannah Brandt at the White House tonight. Hannah, thank you. And tonight, a deep divide on the future of the Democratic Party. Pivotal primaries so far giving no clear picture of the direction Democrats are heading. Let's go to Wisconsin, for example. Democratic Socialist Francesca Hong defeated by the moderate David Crowley by a mere 4,000 votes in the race for governor. Let's go to Michigan next. Abdul El-Sayed running on cutting ties with Israel, abolishing ICE. He topped Haley Stevens in the Senate primary, a win for the ultra-left. Both races much closer than what was anticipated, but split in results, amplifying the battle between the party establishment and ultra-left outsiders. With less than 3 months until the midterms, Democrats appear to be moving in different directions. Our next guest doesn't think this is a simple divide. He sees it as a full-on civil war. Julian Epstein, he was the chief legal counsel for House Democrats during the Clinton impeachment hearing and later worked on Hillary Clinton's presidential campaign. But the longtime Democrat is now drawing a line in the sand, writing in this New York Post op-ed that, quote, as working class voters flee an increasingly toxic Democratic brand, the party's newfound embrace of anti-American extremists is likely to produce big losses nationally and a civil war within. Earlier tonight, I spoke with Julian Epstein, and here's a part of that conversation.
3: It's much more than simply saying things that we want Medicaid for all, which is completely unrealistic, but it's much more than that. This is a form of deconstructionism, as I say in the piece, that wants to take down our economic institutions, wants to take down our cultural institutions, our legal institutions. This is really a form of nihilism that the Democratic Party, and particularly the far left, has been promoting, and they've been selling it. What I think is really selling poison to voters by telling them that they are victims in this country when they are not. This is the most upwardly mobile, most equal opportunity civilization that's ever been invented. It's not perfect, but the notion that the Democrats keep promoting that somehow half the country is victimized by this free society is, I think, an absurdity. And I think AOC even admitted that last week when she said Woke One was crazy. Well, Woke One was all about defunding the police, which resulted in the largest spike in homicides of black men in recent history. So I think this is a very toxic thing for Democrats and for the country.
2: You're now supporting Republican Mike Rogers in Michigan over Democratic candidate Abdul El-Sayed. Our own Elizabeth Vargas, she spoke to Congresswoman Haley Stevens, who, of course, lost to El-Sayed last week about this race and so much more. I want to play a part of that. I'll talk to you on the other side.
3: Okay.
4: I think close primaries with lots of Democrats voting show you that Democrats like Democrats. I mean, honestly, we could get into all this trying to read through who the 8,000 voters were in my race or the smidge in the Wisconsin one. But I kind of agree with the gal in Wisconsin, Representative Hong, who lost, that, like, hey, let's go forward and try and win.
2: So Haley Stevens is obviously projecting party unity here, at least in what she's saying. There was that unity rally in Detroit last week with Transportation Secretary Pete Buttigieg. And in Wisconsin that she just mentioned, Democrats, including Crowley and Hong, were seen together at a unity breakfast this morning after Tuesday's election. Yet you say the party is in a civil war now, Julian. Why?
3: I know it's in a civil war because I keep hearing from Democrats that they agree with me in supporting Rogers. But I mean, I think this is sort of lobotomized groupthink on the part of Haley and the Democrats that have these empty slogans about a big tent. You know, in 1991, Henna, when David Duke was trying to run as a Republican, the former KKK member, the president at that time, George Herbert Walker Bush, said the Republican tent is not big enough for bigots. Well, what the Democratic Party is doing right now is not just bringing in these deconstructionist extremists, but they're also bringing in their own form of bigotry. They are campaigning with a guy who calls for the elimination of the white race, Hassan Piker. Abdul El-Sayed has repeatedly given cover to terrorists, including terrorists who target 140 children, Jewish children, in a Michigan synagogue. This movement has repeatedly embraced all kinds of anti-Semitism and bigotry. It is moving back. You know, the Democratic Party used to be the party of the KKK, and now it is embracing a new form of bigotry. So it's not a question of a big tent. It's a question of drawing a moral line.
2: All right. For more, let's bring in our panel, Republican strategist Scotty Nell Hughes. Always good to see us. Scotty and Laura Brownstein, Democratic strategist and former spokesperson for women and consumer media for the Harris-Walz campaign. Great to see you as well, Laura. We really appreciate you coming on. Laura, you heard from Julian Epstein a moment ago. Where do you see the state of the Democratic Party? Are the wave of DSA candidates hurting a lot, or is this just overblown?
5: I'm happy to say I do not see it as desperately as Julian does. While I am not DSA in any way, I, you know, worked on the Biden and the Harris campaigns. I, you know, was a Clinton person back in the day. I think I share with a lot of the Democratic voters right now the interest in basic affordability issues, which El-Sayed has actually been coming out pretty strongly and not that differently than some of the things his opponent is actually saying. I think El-Sayed has made clear that he wants to work with the rest of the party. And, you know, kudos to Haley Stevens for showing up this week so strongly and saying she also wants to work to bring the party together. I think what she said in that clip was right. Like, there's a lot of energy on the Democratic side, and I think it's okay that there's a couple different versions of that energy running and trying to make a difference.
2: Yeah, Scotty, I want to stay on the topic of Michigan specifically. DDHQ's polling average right now has the Republican, former Congressman Mike Rogers, slightly ahead of Abdul El-Sayed in the Senate race. Do you think that's a sign of things to come in November? Will Rogers, in your opinion, stop the GOP's 30-year losing streak in Michigan Senate elections?
6: Well, I think in this case, it's a little bit less about Rogers and more about what the Democrats are doing themselves. You're right. There is a lot of energy on the Democrat side, but this is the political gift Republicans have been waiting for. Democrats are actually purging their moderates themselves without any Republican help. Republicans don't have to convince voters that the Democratic Party has moved to the left, to the extreme left, when longtime Democrats are making that argument themselves publicly. And I think Michigan does matter because, like you said, Trump already proved this is not automatically a blue state. He carried it in 2024. And Mike Rogers, he came extremely close, I think, in the previous Senate race, too, if my memory serves me right. So it makes it kind of an ideological overreach, considerably more dangerous for Democrats. The more that they shift that kind of activist to the left, it makes those more moderates either stay at home, which also hurts them, or say, you know what, maybe I want to go for the more moderate Republican.
2: So, Laura, let's take a step back. Let's look nationally. The DNC just today approved a new 2028 primary calendar that puts South Carolina and Nevada as the first two states. We already know it's going to be expensive, but it's also a move designed to give Black and Latino voters more of a say in who ultimately becomes the nominee. Do you think this calendar shift, again, just today was decided, do you think it'll help or hurt the party?
5: I think it'll help the party. I think South Carolina is a heart of the party. I think that it is a great sign that everybody came together and made these decisions. And I think that, you know, the issues that Americans are caring most about, the Democrats are talking about in terms of affordability, in terms of healthcare and safety. And I think that the voters of South Carolina have done a pretty good job in voting in recent primaries. You know, we all remember Representative Clyburn playing such a large role in the 2020 primary season, helping Biden win. So it's not surprising that South Carolina is getting even more power going forward. And I think that's only going to strengthen the party.
2: Scotty, the GOP, on the other hand, is still listing Iowa caucuses. Yes,
6: I love
2: ahead,
6: this. I love that a Democrat's calling South Carolina kind of the heart of their party, considering you have a Republican governor, you have two Republican senators. Like, it is a Republican state. The question is, it's still a very independent within the Republican side. But make no mistake, South Carolina is 100% Republican. They just still have conversation and they let the Democrats sit at the table, where you have states like Oklahoma, where I am today, and Tennessee. They kind of put the Democrats in the back room. So at least they're still allowing that conversation to happen. But I love any time that a Democrat can go on national television and say that South Carolina is the heart of their party, then that just shows right there how much that they don't necessarily understand where the heart of their party is, because it's more like Oregon, Washington, California, and possibly just New York City.
2: Laura, I'm running out of time, but if you want to respond very, very quickly before I move on to my next question.
5: I will just respond to that by saying that there are strong Democratic push all around the country. I don't agree that the strongest hold is Pacific Northwest. And I think we're going to be really happily, not surprised, but we're going to see the turnover in November of the House and hopefully the Senate.
2: Scotty, Hannah Brandt, in her piece just a few moments ago, President Trump was downplaying the impact of high gas prices as necessary for his goal of winning the war. He said you're going to see tiny, tiny gas increases to help Iran from gaining a nuclear weapon. There's a recent poll. It shows that the economy is far and away the top issue for voters in the midterm. Crime doesn't even make it into the top five. Could this remark hurt the party? Again, he just made it yesterday here in New York, in Long Island.
6: Well, it's definitely, I think he might be a little bit off on this, but I can see where he's getting that point. His is the bigger picture. He's in the macro kind of world mode where he doesn't want to see any sort of terrorist attack happen around the world, but especially here at home. He feels like that defeating Iran is going to be the best step for that. You've got to respect that, because he's putting American safety as his priority. However, the economy is number one. It's always number one. It's the economy, stupid, as one person once said, famously. So I think, you know, you obviously are going to have to address, and yes, a few cents right now, especially considering we're going on 8 months of this, because it's not just the gas that you put in your tank when it comes to having a few cents. It's also what's heating your house as we go into winter. It's also what's moving our mode of economy right now is based off of gas prices. So I really do think that, you know, President Trump is looking at the macro of keeping the American people safe. So that's to be commendable. But I think you also have to realize that every cent does count right now in this economy after going 7 months within this war.
2: Yeah, Laura, President Trump on Friday touted the latest crime data from the FBI. And look, they were impressive. They showed a drop in violent crimes from 2024. In some reports, continuing a trend in most categories that's shown a drop in violent crime since 2020. But we are in the middle of midterm campaigns and Republicans are fighting to stay in power in Congress. Is this the right issue to hammer home now?
5: No, I think Scotty just said it isn't, that crime is low on most voters' priority list. You know, everyone is happy that violent crime started falling after 2020. There was a sharp drop in 2023 and in 24 during the end of the Biden presidency. And we are happy to see that it has continued. We wish President Trump would show the same interest in keeping people in jail related to January 6th, let's say. But the fact is, the thing that people are voting on is, as Scotty said, everything is more expensive now because yeah. of gas prices. And that is something people are seeing every day when they go to work, when they try to buy food for their families. And that's not something that I don't think is going to work for the president to continue to laugh off, as Mike Rogers has a couple times.
0: All right, Scotty Nell Hughes, Laura Brownstein, it's always great to see both of you. Thank you again, ladies. I'll see you soon.
5: Thank you.
0: And still to come, the man convicted in the notorious Idaho college murders, he's trying to take back his guilty plea. Is this legally possible? An attorney will weigh in. But first, accused killer Luigi Mangione confessing to stalking UnitedHealthcare CEO Brian Thompson and ultimately fatally shooting him. How this admission could pave the way for his lawyers to get his state murder charges dismissed. A lot to talk about. Don't go anywhere.
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2: Welcome back, everyone. A judge handing Alec Murdoch a win and a loss this week ahead of his retrial for the murders of his wife and son. News Nation's Rich McHugh, he was in the courtroom on Friday, and he files this report.
4: Alec Murdoch goes back in court today. This is a pretrial hearing here in Lexington, South Carolina. His attorneys, Dick Harpootlian and his team, were arguing a bunch of motions, a bunch of changes they want made ahead of the trial, which is slated for next spring. Some of the changes that they were asking for were they wanted to move the trial to Charleston, South Carolina. They were arguing he couldn't get a fair trial in Colleton County. The judge agreed to move the trial out of Colleton County, but no decision yet on where it will be. The defense wants new DNA tests on evidence found under Maggie Murdoch's fingernails. The judge agreed to let the defense have that tested in a lab. The defense also asked that Murdoch will be able to wear regular clothes instead of a prison jumpsuit in court. The judge granted that, and today Murdoch was wearing civilian clothes. The defense also filed a motion to throw out the murder indictment completely. The judge kicked that down the road a bit. We'll rule on that this fall. On the prosecution side, they want to use Alec Murdoch's own previous testimony against him. They argue that Murdoch waived his Fifth Amendment right to avoid self-incrimination by testifying in his 2023 trial. The judge ruled in their favor.
23: Well, I've read the case law. I've read the statute in this case. And I think it's pretty clear. A criminal defendant's testimony from a first trial is admissible at a retrial in the same case.
4: Alec Murdoch will be back in court Friday, November 13th. That's the next pretrial hearing in this case. Meantime, he remains in South Carolina prison on unrelated state and federal fraud charges. Hannah?
2: Rich, thank you for that. And earlier tonight, I spoke with Murdoch and more with Stephen Vinnick. He's a legal analyst and a veteran trial attorney. It was such a fascinating conversation. Take a listen. Some wins, some losses for Murdoch. What do you make of the judge agreeing to move the double murder retrial out of Colleton County, but also ruling that Murdoch's older testimony can be heard by jurors in the new trial? If you can put it in layman's terms for us.
24: Sure. I think it was a huge win to have the trial moved out of Colleton County. The defense has been clamoring to get a new venue for forever about the fact that he could not get a fair trial. He could not they could not select a fair and impartial jury if it remained in Colleton County. And I think this was a huge win. They really are looking and focused on getting new jurors who hopefully have not been inundated with the saturation of by the media of everything that's going on with his case. Which is that's a tough burden to really get over. It's not a big surprise about his prior testimony, because his prior testimony would come in as an admission against his own interest. That's what the evidentiary rules are. But even more importantly than that, I think he's going to take the stand. And when he takes the stand, they're going to use it for impeachment purposes.
2: So a judge ordered that there would be no mention of Alex Murdoch's failed polygraph test during the trial. What does this change?
24: It really doesn't change much. Typically, results of polygraph exams aren't even admissible, and it's really not going to change anything in terms of what the strategies are from either side, either the prosecution or the defense.
2: Also granted from the judge was the defense's request to begin independent testing of DNA evidence recovered from Maggie Murdoch's fingernails. That's been getting a lot of attention in the last few weeks. What do we know about this evidence, Steve? Was it not tested in the first trial? And if so, do we know why?
24: It was not tested in the first trial. I don't know why. The defense will tell you that the prosecution was very, very lax about giving them what was they should have been giving them through discovery, that there's many things that the state didn't do, didn't test, and really dragged their feet on providing to them. And this is one of the big ones, because this will hopefully, for the defense, show that if there's other person's DNA under her fingernails, that gives them another person that they can point to that would be not Mr. Murdoch.
2: All right, I want to ask you about another high-profile case, the shocking move by Luigi Mangione yesterday. We know he pled guilty to two federal stalking charges. He admitted he shot and killed UnitedHealthcare CEO Brian Thompson without a deal on the table. Why do this now? What is the strategy here in your experience?
24: So I think it's a very it's a brilliant strategy. The New York State has a very, very broad way of interpreting the double jeopardy clause. And in New York State, that you cannot have a person prosecuted again for charges that are based upon the same act or same criminal transaction. So by having him plead guilty in federal court to stalking with the result of a death, they're going to argue vigorously, the defense will, that this is there's nothing different. This is the same act. This is the same criminal transaction, and that the New York charges should all be dismissed except for the fake ID one, the forgery of a document. But I think it was a huge move. I think they probably anticipated he's not really going to get anything but life imprisonment. And so that's why he did the plea without any deal on the table.
2: So how do you think the judge will rule?
24: I think it's in New York. I think it's a close call. I think that New York, there's no question in my mind that this is the same transaction, that there's nothing different. I think that the state charges should be dismissed. The state is arguing that the state of New York has an interest in showing that they value lives and value people's being able to be peaceful and do what they want to do, and that this is why the state law applies. But I think they've got a very, very tough row to hoe because of what's been happening in federal court with the plea.
2: And on to another horrific case we've been following very closely, and that's the trial of Lindsay Clancy, the mother, of course, who... this is even hard to talk about, who allegedly strangled her three young children. It happened back in 2023. Her defense team says she lacks criminal responsibility because she was experiencing postpartum psychosis. A defense like this, just to tell our viewers, has been attempted before, but it's rarely successful. With what we've seen in court so far, where do you see this heading?
24: So Massachusetts is very, very interesting because in order for a person to essentially to escape liability because of mental or defect or criminal insanity, they have to show that the person either lacked the capacity to understand or appreciate the wrongfulness of their conduct, or that they lack the ability to conform their conduct to what the law requires. But what's so important in this case is that in Massachusetts, it's the prosecution's burden. Typically, the defense has the burden of showing that the person was mentally incapable of committing the crime and didn't have the necessary intent. But in Massachusetts, the state, the prosecution, has to satisfy that burden. And I think that's a very interesting thing that we're going to see that's happening.
2: Looking at the pictures of those three beautiful children, it's just heartbreaking. It truly
24: gorgeous,
2: is.
24: Gorgeous kids. And I mean, the defense has a very tough road to hoe here as well. She Googled how far away and how long it would take for her husband to go to where he went when he went for apparently about 15 minutes. She Googled about people having, easy ways to dispose of bodies and could kill. I mean, there's very strong arguments on both sides. It's just a tragic situation.
2: It really is. We'll follow it closely. Thank you for providing insight tonight, Steve Vinnick. We'll see you soon. Thank you. A Bronx man is facing hate crime charges after police say he disrupted services at a synagogue and attacked members of the congregation. It happened last night in New York City. 46-year-old Larry Montez allegedly disrupted Shabbat services at Central Synagogue and struck one worshiper. He then allegedly spat on and headbutted a security guard while being removed from the property. You see him there on your screen. Police say he also damaged synagogue property. Montez faces a slew of charges, including two counts of assault as a hate crime and one count of criminal mischief as a hate crime. Mayor Zoran Mamdani condemning this incident, saying his administration, quote, will do everything in our power to keep Jewish New Yorkers safe. Still to come, a large grocery chain joins in on the recall of jalapeno peppers linked to that nationwide salmonella outbreak we've been telling you about. The details you need to know on the other side of a quick break.
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8: The Pentagon orders up more munitions as stockpiles run low. I'm Mike Vaccaro, News Nation, Washington Bureau Chief. The Department of War announcing a new agreement with Boeing and RTX to step up production of ship-to-air interceptors, calling it a move to put America's defense industry on a, quote, wartime footing. It's the latest in a Pentagon push to increase the pace of production, and it comes after multiple reports of a dwindling supply of American munitions 5 months into the war with Iran. But funding for much of the increase must come from Congress, a process that could take months. And this is a defense industry official tells News Nation that replenishing the American arsenal won't happen overnight.
9: And timelines are shortening, but it will take a long time. There are a lot of barriers that can only be mitigated with time. Workforce issues, facilities issues, supply chain issues. And these were all allowed to get to where they are over many years of underinvestment.
8: The new framework adds to a wave of munitions deals, the Pentagon announcing agreements with at least seven other companies this year. I'm Mike Vaccaro, and this is the News Nation Political Minute.
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5: Right now, it appears that health crises, including foodborne illnesses, are skyrocketing in the United States. In Michigan, for example, cyclosporiasis cases, they rose 11% in a week. But state health officials are saying that the increase is likely due to a processing backlog and that the worst may be over. This is also coming as the FDA finally made their way to Taylor Farms of Mexico and began on-site inspections. This trip coming a month after iceberg lettuce grown there was implicated in the outbreak of the stomach-churning produce parasite. Hundreds of Americans are also dealing with salmonella. This outbreak is linked to jalapenos. Taylor Farms voluntarily recalling the peppers, with Whole Foods now joining in on that recall, as some salsas and prepared foods were made with jalapenos sourced from that contaminated farm. And jalapenos, they're not the only issue. The FDA just upgraded a recall of nearly 1.6 million packages of white and brown cage-free eggs. They're sold in Kroger and Brookshire grocery stores to its highest risk salmonella classification. At least 98 people got sick from those eggs. 26 spent time in the hospital. This happened across 17 states. Meantime, a deadly warning along the Gulf Coast. Seven people in Louisiana and Florida have died from a flesh-eating bacteria. It was found in coastal waters. Now, this bacteria, it thrives in warm coastal waters and can cause rapid, life-threatening infections. Experts say going into water with open wounds increases the risk of infection. The bacteria can also enter the body if a person eats raw or uncooked oysters and other seafood. Still to come, he's been convicted in the brutal stabbing deaths of four Idaho college students, but now he's trying to take back his guilty plea. Is this legally possible? More on what's next for Brian Koberger after a quick break.
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25: We want to go back to that breaking news out of Kentucky tonight. A shooting at a park has left one dead, four fighting for their lives. That includes children. Police say five people were shot at Charles Young Park in Lexington. Four victims suffered life-threatening injuries. That includes a 4- and 14-year-old boy. A fifth victim is down at the hospital. No arrests have been made. A large police presence remains in the area. Right now, we're looking at images coming out of Lexington. Police say there is no threat to the public. And, of course, we will continue to follow this story and keep you up with the latest that comes into this newsroom. In other news, can you take back a confession to a quadruple murder? After you swore under oath that you were guilty, That's exactly what that guy, Brian Koberger, is now trying to do. He pleaded guilty last year to the gruesome murders of four University of Idaho students. That, of course, was back in 2022. He then gave up his right to appeal in exchange for a deal that took the death penalty off the table, which in this state is a firing squad. Now, he told the court his plea was voluntary. He said he had not been coerced. But now, this convicted killer is backtracking. He claims his own lawyers pressured him to plead guilty, mislead him, and failed to fully investigate evidence that could have helped his defense. So will it work? Will Koberger be granted a new trial? On my brand new episode of the Truth of the Matter podcast, I spoke with Idaho Statesman investigative reporter Kevin Fixler, who has covered this case from the very beginning, as well as attorney Mark Reichel. Here's part of those conversations.
0: Koberger, in his statement to the New York Times, directly to the New York Times, he stated that he was willing and basically welcomed a trial and for the state to refile for the death penalty. And part of his argument to why he feels he was misled by his attorneys is about essentially what prison life would look like. So I don't think he's having a particularly good time. And I think he's motivated by the idea that, you know, death row is not all it was said to be by his attorneys and why he should plead to avoid being on death row. And I think he's seeing that. He's actually jailed either just below or just above. He's on the same block at the Idaho Maximum Security Prison, which is south of Boise. So he's experiencing and seeing what death row looks like, and yet he's been held in solitary for the, looking at my calendar, just over a year and a month. He's been in solitary this entire time, which is a different experience than maybe he was sold. And part of that is for his own protection, because I think any number of prisoners might have an interest in getting to him.
25: Koberger is now saying his lawyers pressured him to plead guilty, even though he consistently told them he was innocent. As a defense attorney, where is the line between strongly advising a client, you need to take this deal, and coercing?
1: There is no law school class. There is no teaching. There's no continuing education which teaches you that. It's nothing you learn in law school. You have to lay out all the facts before them, and ultimately it is their decision.
25: So is this a common result, what Koberger is doing now?
1: A lot of people go to serve a life sentence and they have buyer's remorse, and they listen to other inmates. So they get in there and they think, what do I have to lose? Look, what do I have to lose? I'm serving a life. The rest of my life will be in this cell. Now, if I get there, okay, and let's say I win, they still got to go through trial. They still have to convict me. They still have to sentence me. And when they sentence me, they still have to select the death penalty. They may not. And even if they select the death penalty, I can appeal that for years.
25: To hear the full conversation, check out my Truth of the Matter podcast. You can use your phone to scan that QR code right on your screen and find it on News Nation's YouTube page right now, or listen wherever you get your podcasts. Surveillance technology company Flock Safety is making changes after growing backlash over its automated cameras across the country. Flock says what were originally optional guardrails will become mandatory. That will start on January 1st. Now, that includes storing data for less time. The standard data retention window will be shortened. Currently, it's 30 days. It will be moved to 7. Preserved for longer only if its evidence is tied to a case number. There's also an audit tool for law enforcement that will flag abnormal behavior and lock a user out until someone can review the search. And law enforcement users will now also be required to enter a code, tying each search to a specific case before it's run. Flock shared that it hopes this move helps with privacy concerns and addresses abuses by law enforcement to the system. And still to come, this guy, a police dog, recovers after being shot in the line of duty. We'll introduce you to him and other stories you may have missed. And did you see this? That's next.
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25: From a tense encounter with ice to an eclipse on another planet, here's what you might have missed this past week.
38: Yeah, you recorded us. You almost ran us over.
39: I didn't almost
38: you ran almost you over. Ran us over. Yeah, stop playing.
40: Take a look at this tense encounter in Falls Church, Virginia. Video shows a masked federal agent pointing a gun at a woman in her car after she confronted ICE agents nearby.
39: Oh, my goodness.
38: You up.
40: DHS says the woman drove around officers and attempted to use her vehicle against them. She could now face criminal charges.
41: We are so proud of Natalie and Ace. They stood in the gap between good and evil, and they saved three deputies' lives.
40: And this is one very special homecoming. K-9 Ace returned to the Polk County Sheriff's Office in Florida for the first time since being shot in the line of duty. He lost a leg and will retire, but Ace is still full of energy after helping protect the lives of deputies. And here's something we can't get enough of, Wednesday solar eclipse. Folks in Greenland, Iceland, and Spain gather to experience the incredible spectacle as they were in the path of totality. The next total solar eclipse is expected in August of 2027. And in case you were wondering, eclipses aren't just an Earth thing. Jupiter gets them too. This is footage from NASA's Juno spacecraft.
25: And we thank you for your time tonight. I'm Hannah Dobell. I'll see you back here tomorrow night, starting 8 Eastern. Stick with us right here on News Nation, though. More coverage straight ahead. Enjoy your Saturday night. Have a safe one. I'll see you on Sunday. Good night.

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11: Welcome to Bhatia on News Nation. I'm Bhatia Unger Sargon, and we begin with what we learned about America this week. It was the week of AOC, the New York City Congresswoman and Socialist Standard Bearer. It started with an announcement. The 36-year-old is freezing her eggs, and she is live streaming every injection of the process on Instagram.
12: We are not taught about our bodies. We are not prepared for our own lives, whether that is in puberty, whether that is in pregnancy, whether that is in perimenopause, menopause.
11: It's the clearest indication yet that the Congresswoman plans to spend the next 2 years running for president, something she did not deny in an interview this week on ABC.
13: I haven't ruled out the possibility, and I'm very humbled to the tremendous amount of support out there. I think that we have a responsibility to remain focused on the midterms and not on our individual aspirations or plans.
11: But she made an even bigger headline during that interview when she was discussing her decision not to endorse the socialist Francesca Hong, who just lost a primary in Wisconsin for governor. What was it about Hong that made her a bridge too far for AOC? She was too woke. Yes, really. Hong advocated abolishing prisons, defunding the police, and canceling Thanksgiving. And she complained about her proximity to whiteness through her own biracial son. This stuff is, of course, nuts. But it's also the kind of thing that leftists like AOC herself gleefully embraced until, well, this election cycle. From 2016 until very recently, a leftist mania around race and gender took the nation hostage, enforcing an orthodoxy that said that white people are all racists, people of color are all oppressed victims, and this country is to this day ruled by white supremacy. The wokes insisted that institutions like the police were racist and had to be defunded. And it wasn't just vibes. There were casualties. People lost their livelihoods. Others were excommunicated by friends and family if they dared suggest that working people actually need the police to arrest criminals. Neighborhoods burned to the ground during riots that were state-sanctioned. Dozens of people died. Now they are rushing to disavow the views they held until very recently, casting these views as some kind of crazy, cringy relic of a long-distant, long-forgotten bygone era. Here is AOC on Hong's woke views.
13: My understanding is that Francesca Hong has made clear her present stances to her electorate.
14: Yeah, she's moved away from a lot
13: of that. Moved away from it. And I have a local city councilman that has this saying, woke one was crazy.
11: Ha, ha, ha, ha, ha. Never mind that people lost their lives and their jobs. That was so 2020. Today we know the truth. We were never at war with East Asia. No accountability, no explanation for how she and her fellow comrades got things so wrong about the police and why the other side got it so right. No apology for the lives ruined by a mania she participated in pushing. Just laughter. AOC, a brilliant communicator, is not just evading responsibility. She's teaching the left how to move on from cultural messaging that normie voters found deeply alienating. She's teaching them how to reach for the stars, which turns out is woke 2.0. Forget defund the police. That's so woke one. In woke two, we believe in defunding ICE. Today we don't say Latinx anymore. That's so 2020. Today we believe no human is illegal and no deportation is moral. We don't say America is racist anymore, just that it's racist to police its borders from people who break our laws. Today we don't say decenter whiteness, we say globalize the intifada. Welcome to woke two, same as woke one. It's still about sneering at and trying to destroy everything that makes America exceptional. And it is just as alienating to working class voters. That's what we learned about America this week. The left still believes in the same woke garbage. AOC is just teaching them how to hide it better. Joining me now, attorney and GOP strategist Mihit Cook, Democratic strategist Denny Salas, and Kat Rosenfeld, culture writer for the Free Press. Thank you all so much for being here. I'm very excited to talk to you guys about this. Denny, let me start with you. Where were you during 1.0 of wokeness, and did you yourself endorse defund the police?
15: I am happy to state that I was not 11, and I can also substantiate all my claims because I ran for New York State Assembly in 2022, and I was the only New York City-based Democrat that was endorsed by the NYPD sergeant, detective, lieutenants, and I already said detectives, captain's union, sorry, the captain's unions. So I was endorsed by all four of those unions. So I can tell you for a fact that I was never on the bandwagon of defund the police confidently. Okay. Now, that being said, look, they still believe in this stuff. They're just lying to you. You know, and that's exactly what they're trying to do now to become more electable. But when you see their continuous stance on this, they still say, oh, well, we need to fund more things on mental health. We need to divert some of these resources to more community programs. Instead of sending out police to deal with emergencies like mental health, we need to send social workers and stuff like that. Look, they do what they're doing because they know it's smart. to phrase it the way that they do it. At the end of the day, they still believe all those same positions that you heard during that time frame. Now, it's not going to change, and it also has a disproportionate effect, a negative effect on Black and brown and working class communities, because those are the folks that lose resources and lose help, especially when they call 911 and they call any sort of police or law enforcement. And this is exactly what she laughs it off. Like you mentioned, she's laughing off something that actually negatively impacted a number of communities across our country. And that is a failure of it all. I am an actual Democrat. Those folks are not.
11: Mm-hmm. And speaking of people who are impacted, Kat, you yourself were canceled during the woke main.

0: Yeah. What was it like to watch AOC laughing it off for someone like you who actually paid a cost for the woke pieties of the time?
1: It was really kind of a proto cancellation. It was 2017, so I'm not sure we were even calling it cancel culture then. But I mean, I think that it is a little bit galling to see her doing this. What I would really like to see is a thoughtful discussion about how and why people who endorsed this ideology and really went hard in the paint for it a few years ago, not that long ago, have decided that they no longer support it. Or what do they support now? I would like to see that articulated.
0: Mm-hmm. Very well put. All right, Mihek, AOC made this big announcement about freezing her eggs. I have to say, the initial response from the right I thought was pretty despicable. Let's pull up Matt Walsh's tweet. This is Matt Walsh. He's an influencer. He's at the Daily Wire. He has a show. He says, she'll turn 37 in a couple of months. If she got pregnant now, it would technically be a geriatric pregnancy. Instead, she's freezing her eggs. This desire to start having children late in life is completely baffling to me. I'll have kids in their 20s by the time I turn 50. AOC apparently wants to have a toddler at that age. Ali Beth Stuckey, another influencer on the right, said, it is very rare, even via egg freezing and IVF, that a woman is able to get pregnant after 40. That's not true. Most of the embryos she creates will never see the light of day. She's glamorizing the lie that women can have it all. You can't. Biology is real, and how you order your life makes or breaks your future. I found this really appalling, especially from the party, the side that is so supposed to be pro-family. I was very happy to see the White House pushing back on this. We have this Axios headline, not helpful. White House winces over conservatives bashing AOC for egg freezing. Mihek, what was this like for you? What did you make of this initial reaction? And what would you advise Republicans in terms of how they should be approaching AOC's decision?
2: Well, Bhatia, I did not like the conservative movement's message on this. What Matt Walsh said, congratulations, Matt, you had children when you were young, but he has no idea that 7 million women have to fight infertility issues. 7 million, probably even more, Bhatia, that are struggling to conceive. I'm one of those women. I have two children. It was a struggle. So for me to come to a country like America and then be ridiculed, I felt ridiculed by what he said, what Ali Stuckey said. You can't just minimize women. And I'm in the conservative movement because we're building family, faith, freedom. We should be supportive. The reason why conservatives are losing on the pro-life movement is measures like this. When we don't show compassion, women need options. And this is where I don't agree with AOC 99.9% of the time, but she is actually breaking through a fear that women have. Talking about infertility is deeply personal. It's difficult. She's talking about the expenses. This is where the GOP had an opportunity, and President Trump paved the way, Bhatia. He's talked about IVF treatments and making these drugs affordable. So conservatives are going to lose millions of women if they don't show compassion and give us the choice and promote our independent decisions. This was the most isolating moment that I watched in conservative media, as I just lost two twins at 3 months a couple weeks ago, Bhatia. Oh, and I'm over 40, man. And I get to have children. Nobody like Matt Walsh or anybody in the conservative media and politics gets to tell me what I get to do. So I stand with AOC, and I'm glad she's posting videos like this. We don't need to take the bait. We need to encourage and support women.
0: I'm so sorry to hear that, Mihek. Kat, you have written about this, actually, about realizing that you were not going to become a mother and feeling deeply alienated from the right. You are a prime candidate for the kind of person the right should be pursuing. You are deeply disgusted with the excesses of the left, and yet they keep stepping in it when it comes to issues like this. What advice would you give the right in terms of how to approach issues like this?
1: I really think that the right would do well to go all in on being for better access to technologies that will allow women to become mothers, better support for women who have already become mothers, go in all for maternity leave, for paid family leave, for flexible work arrangements, for things that allow women to have families and also have jobs. Trying to set this up as though it is a choice between being a girl boss or being a mother, aka a good person, is really truly alienating to an enormous number of women, and especially to an enormous number of women who, unlike me, might have already been on the right and are now looking around and saying, whoa, I don't really like the way that you're talking about me. You're talking about people like me.
0: Totally. Danny, we really saw this week a kind of side by side. You had Caroline Leavitt, the president's press secretary, stepping back from her high-powered job to be a mother and to spend more time with her new baby and her two-year-old son. But then you also had AOC embracing this kind of option on the left as a, you know, a single woman now. She's no longer with her partner. The left does have a problem with men. I mean, I think we saw this moment of AOC really speaking to a lot of who the Democrats' new base is, which is these very empowered women who are not necessarily in a traditional family environment. And yet, I think a lot of the DSA talk and language is very much geared towards that demographic. Francesca Hong, the one demographic she did really well with, college-educated women. Abdul El-Sayed, underwater with every demographic except college-educated women. How does the left bring men back into the fold?
3: Good question. But first, to my colleague, I'm so sorry. God bless you and your family. I know it's tough. My wife and I, we were blessed. We have two kids, but with a first child, it was not easy. So for someone like that first to criticize it, there's some things where you just stay in your lane, especially if you're a man. Just shut up, dude. Like, you know, just like don't say anything. All right? Now, when it comes as part of the Democrats, you are very welcome. And, you know, when it comes to like Democrats themselves, I absolutely agree with you. I call it kind of the Bravo viewership party. Because when you look at the actual demographics of the Bravo, Bravo network, that's actually it. You have more high income, wealthier women and LGBTQ. That's typically what the viewership is for Bravo. And that's exactly what the Democratic Party has become. It has lost touch with the everyday American, the working class folks. And it should be very telling to you with some of the socialists on the left when all of a sudden they are so fast and so quick to give you so much information, let's say about the anti-Israel polling numbers or anything else like that. And yet they struggle to tell you exactly what the educational attainment scores are for folks in those particular districts or the states or the nation itself. They can't tell you things that actually matter, but they'll be quick to tell you things that were actually there to incite you in order to generate this motion. And they know that that's the game that they're playing. So unfortunately, yes, this is a party that needs to go back to basics. They need to focus on education, on the economy. They need to focus on actually providing a pathway for folks to actually achieve the American dream and climb that socioeconomic ladder. But we lost touch. That used to be the Democratic Party. I'm still a Democrat. I'm so proud. I still believe in it. But yeah, I hope for one day we actually will get back to that. So, but I know that, you know, we got to keep fighting. We got to be just as wild as they are. And that's the thing, be just as wild as what they're doing. So.
0: Mia Cook, Danny Salas, and Kat Rosenfield, thank you all so much for being here. What a wonderful conversation. God bless and protect you all.
2: Thank you.
0: As speculation grows around AOC's future, the future of her party remains in limbo. 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
14: Welcome back to the show. Joining me now is someone who was in the room when AOC met Bernie Sanders, Evan Barker, author of the best-selling memoir, Nothing Left, and Seamus Love, a Democratic strategist and principal at Shell Street Consulting. Thank you both so much for being here. Evan, I want to start with this because AOC does seem to be planning to run for president. It seems to me you were... So I want to know, first of all, do you think she is... You were there when she met Bernie Sanders. What can you tell us about her decision-making, what that meeting was like, and whether you think she's running for president?
15: The meeting was a little awkward. he didn't really talk to her very much. She was kind of overlooked. You know, my first impressions of AOC actually that day, and this was back in summer of 2018 in Kansas, when she came to rally for a candidate that I was working for with Bernie. It was the first day they ever met. But it's just that she was a lot more quiet and introverted and sort of nerdy than I think the public persona around her is. I also think that she's not quite as conflict-driven as maybe some of the people that were working with her. She didn't really want a revolution. She just wanted to kind of like play along with the team. And so I would actually be really surprised if she ran for president. I really would. I don't see that she has it in her. I'm sorry. I really don't. I think she wants to be well liked by her peers, and I just don't see her rocking the boat with the Democratic establishment in that way. I think I just don't see it.
14: Very interesting. All right. Seamus, we love having you on. You're one of the people who's aligned with the socialists and the DSA, who really helps us see things from their perspective. There were some setbacks this week for the socialist movement. Francesca Hong lost by a lot. We have new polling out of Michigan about Abdul El-Sayed and how he's stacking up against Mike Rogers. So this is new polling from Fox News that shows Abdul El-Sayed at 40.

0: 47%, Mike Rogers at 51%. But even more interesting, take a look at this, Seamus. This is non-DSA Democrats. So they asked Democrats who are not part of the DSA, who are you voting for? And this is what came up. 69% for Abdul El-Sayed, 27% for Mike Rogers. And of course, given the numbers and the margins, Mike Rogers really only needs to get about 5-8% of Haley Stevens voters to win. What's your reaction to these setbacks? And what's the conversation like in the movement right now?
1: Sure. Well, like Abdul, I'm not a Democratic Socialist. I'd consider myself to be a progressive Democrat. Absolutely. He has work to do. Luckily for Abdul, Haley Stevens was a team player. And after losing narrowly, she immediately got on board with Abdul. And I think she's going to help with some of the working class voters and different demographics that he's struggling on a little bit here. So I feel comfortable going in into November, regardless of what the polling is. Polling has been particularly weird with some of the DSA candidates of late, not in their favor, obviously.
0: Right.
1: But I feel comfortable with him and the Wisconsin race. Similarly, I'm happy that Francesca Hong lost that primary to Crowley. I'm happy that he got back into the race. Even if there are some policy points I probably agree with her more on when it comes to increasing funding for public education, not referring to past tweets of hers or more controversial statements, of course. But I think the progressive wing of the party is fine. When you look at folks who maybe someone like Jamie Raskin, who in the last week or so, he said to younger voters who are concerned about the future of the party, who are more progressive, you're welcome inside the Democratic Party. There's no need to purge the party of progressives. There are some that I think are concerning with their rhetoric, but I think there are a lot of young voters who want healthcare, they want housing, and they want to know the American dream is tangible.
0: Yeah, Evan, it's very interesting because the Democrats do really have this conflict because in order to win, they have to make the case both to their very excited, very far left socialist wing, but also they have to keep trying to win over swing voters. What is the answer for them? How are they supposed to do both of those things at the same time?
2: It's almost an impossible conflict, Bhatia. It's part of the reason that I was driven out of the party, you know, to be honest with you. And it's a part of the reason that people in my family no longer vote for them. And even though they might be disappointed in what's happening right now, you know, with the economy and with, you know, Trump's second term, they're not ready to vote for people like Zohran Mamdani. And so, you know, if I had suggestions, you know, if they would still listen to me, I have a special list for them. It's called the RIP list, rest in peace list. And so I think they need to moderate on race and identity politics, number one. So R, I, immigration, and P, police. And so I think if they start there and then they take the rest of their message and direct it towards focusing on the economy and improving the life of everyday people, that would put them on a strong trajectory. But it's really, really hard with how radical their current base is.
0: Because, of course, Seamus, those three issues, race, immigration, and the police, are the issues that divide working class voters from the younger socialists. So what do you see as the solution to this conflict?
1: Well, I think everything we're talking about right now probably goes back to an earlier segment talking about the idea of woke one, because I think a lot of it was about, you know, defunding the police, abolishing prisons. Mm-hmm. I think we've fortunately, I think most of the Democratic Party has moved on from those ideas. And I think the reason that happened is there was an Overton window that opened because we had several hundred thousand people lose their lives during COVID. It wasn't partisan, the deaths. You had a lot of people in the inner circle of the president who sadly passed away. And you had a lot of Black Americans who were murdered, thinking particularly about Ahmaud Arbery and Breonna Taylor. So I think there were productive conversations that were had within the Democratic Party. And I think we've come back full circle a little bit to understand that we need to do more when it comes to making sure that we are policing in a way that isn't disproportionately harming people of color. But no, I'm not on board with the idea that we need to abolish anything and everything in sight, and that's going to get swing voters or working class voters on board. We need to lean into unions and into working class people as much as possible.
0: Right, which means leaning away from the DSA's stated objectives and platform. Evan, in the 10 seconds we have left, who's going to win in Michigan, Abdul El-Sayed or Mike Rogers?
2: I don't know. But I will say, I don't think that the Democrats have moved on. I just wrote a book, Nothing Left, all about my time and experience inside the Democratic Party. I'm getting messages every single day, Seamus, from people that are still working at Democratic politics that are still dealing with the same things that I dealt with. So you guys might be hiding it a little bit better, but there hasn't been a reckoning, and until that happens, you're not going to move forward.
0: Evan Barker and Seamus Love, thank you so much for being here and for this wonderful, good faith conversation. It's why we love having both of you on. Come back very, very soon. Meanwhile, Republicans are fighting to maintain control of Congress. But there's a growing divide in the party over the war in Iran and the economy. We asked Republican Congressman Derek Schmidt how this may impact elections in November. Cannot wait to talk to him. That's next.
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0: Welcome back to the show. We're just over 2 months out from the midterm elections, and things are heating up. The latest poll from Pew Research shows nearly 45% of voters would vote for Democrats compared to 37% for Republicans. Top of mind for voters, the economy. The Republicans' hopes hang on whether the president can resolve the situation with Iran in time to get the price of gas closer to $3 a gallon. than $4 a gallon. Yet the Iranians have denied that they are even negotiating with us anymore, saying instead that they plan to wait out the president's term and negotiate with whoever follows. No doubt they're hoping for a Democrat, the kind who knows how to bend the knee to the mullahs. There have also been reports of devastatingly low munition stockpiles, possibly tying the president's hands on how he can even approach Iran. So how does the president get out of this pickle and help his party keep the House or at least the Senate come November? Here to discuss, Republican representative from Kansas, Derek Schmidt. Congressman, thank you so much for being here. The way that I see it is that the president has two very noble goals, but they're in conflict with each other. He's got this foreign policy goal of preventing Iran from being able to kill us and our children and our grandchildren with a nuclear weapon. And then he's got his domestic goals of bringing down the cost of gas and bringing down costs more generally, which is really top of mind for voters. The problem is that engagement with Iran raises costs at home, and Iran has proven to be quite a formidable foe. What is the answer? How does he get out of this pickle?
17: One thing Iran has managed to do is play American public discourse very effectively. A lot of the messaging that we see in sort of the national discourse and a lot of the media online, it's either false or if it has a kernel of truth, it is woefully spun in favor of Iran. I mean, ask yourself this if you're an American. At this point, would you trade positions with the leadership in Tehran? Mm. Of course, we are clearly coming out on the strong end of this conflict. And I think the president's instincts are correct. It is critical for America's long-term future, for all of our safety, that Iran not become a nuclear-capable power that has the ability to deliver a fissile payload outside of its borders. We know during the course of this conflict, we've learned that they had more of a capacity on that than even we thought mm-hmm. going forward. Remember, it was a flash-in-the-pan news maybe, I don't know, 6-8 weeks ago, but it was when the Iranians launched mid-range missiles toward Diego Garcia in the Indian Ocean after all of the publicly available intelligence suggested they didn't have missiles of that range. And you know what? When you launch a missile with a conventional warhead at a small island in the Pacific and you miss, you get a big splash. You launch that same missile with fissile material at, say, 50,000 American troops in Eastern Europe, and terrible, terrible things happen. So the president's instincts on ending this threat were strong. I think he has to stand strong on that point, and it would help if we would stand in strong behind him so that the Iranians don't get a propaganda victory and don't get the sense that if they just hold fast long enough, Americans will end this to their benefit.
0: Mm-hmm. Now, you're on the Armed Services Committee. What is the truth about the state of our stockpiles?
17: Look, we've used a lot of munitions. There's no doubt about that. I don't think takes some sort of great insight to figure that out. But it's also not true that we are sort of nearing the last armament. You know, part of the reporting on this, again, not blaming the folks that report, but the folks that have spun this message up, it's true we've used a lot of precision munitions, standoff munitions. We used a very large number of those early in the war. That's typical because before you control the airspace, you don't want to have piloted planes flying over where they're in, you know, great risk. So you use standoff munitions in large numbers. You take out their air defense capacity. We're well past that now. And so while we're still using some of those munitions, and that's what's been talked about, that in the defensive interceptors predominantly, most of what we are now delivering when we're delivering, it's not that. It's much more traditional munitions that we have very large stockpiles of. So have we used them? Sure. Do we need to replenish them? Absolutely. Does this somehow suggest that we're in a position of weakness? No.
0: That's great to hear. Another big headline that came out this week was that there's a morale problem in terms of our sailors and our armed service members in the Middle East. We had a headline, Sailor Mental Strain Peaks Aboard the USS Lincoln. Family members are reporting that they're hearing from sailors about food being bad, plumbing being, you know, destroyed, not being able to get things like toiletries, etc. Some of this is, of course, par for the course when you're on a long deployment. Is there any truth to these claims, and what is the administration's response, or should be their response?
17: Well, there are always folks who are, you know, concerned, distressed during deployment. There's no doubt that this has been stressful on many families and many service personnel. That's to be expected, and I'm sure it's real. I think at the same time, it's important to keep a bit of perspective on all of this. You know, this is not, at this point, it doesn't appear to be a large number of our sailors, our personnel, our Marines who are expressing these concerns. If there are problems, they need to be found, identified, and fixed, period, full stop. But it's not reason to think that in some way, sort of writ large, our troops aren't being supported while they're deployed. Can we do better? Absolutely. Do we need to follow up on this? You bet. But should this be cause for concern sort of on the top line that America's military is somehow not being supported or not up to the task? Absolutely not.
0: You are also on the Small Businesses Committee. I know.

0: But under the prior administration, that whenever you have folks that you want to help, they need to be doing better, the instinct is for government to do more and spend more. And that's part of how we got into this financial mess that we're still trying to unwind. I don't think that's the right instinct. I think staying on point, tax relief, regulatory relief, the things we've been able to do, trying to make sure the safety net functions, but that is truly a safety net and not sort of a broad sort of set of government programs that wind up being utilized by a lot of people that either weren't intended to be helped, or in the more extreme cases, it's just fraudulent. They don't exist, like examples we've seen in Minnesota and that sort of thing. But I'll tell you what, Batchy, bottom line, I think all of us would be prudent if we sort of hearken back to the last presidential election about 2 years ago. Mm-hmm. We need to be in the mindset more of the Donald Trump who was driving the garbage truck and who was working the McDonald's window, and a little bit less in the mindset of the political class and the consultants that are poll testing everything. Connection, empathy, listening, responding really matters. The president got that right 2 years ago, and we all need to take a lesson from that.
1: That is just very beautifully put. Congressman Derek Schmidt from the great state of Kansas, thank you so much for joining me.
0: Thank you.
1: Coming up, think the experts and betting markets have elections figured out? Think again, or we'll discuss how off they both were in Wisconsin and Michigan primaries. That's next, and you can tune in weekdays at 4 p.m. Eastern to my YouTube show, Prove It. Every day I debate a new guest on the top political story of the day. You can stream Prove It with Batya on News Nation's YouTube channel. You do not want to miss it.
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12: The Pentagon orders up more munitions as stockpiles run low. I'm Mike Vaccaro, News Nation, Washington Bureau Chief. The Department of War announcing a new agreement with Boeing and RTX to step up production of ship-to-air interceptors, calling it a move to put America's defense industry on a, quote, wartime footing. It's the latest in a Pentagon push to increase the pace of production, and it comes after multiple reports of a dwindling supply of American munitions 5 months into the war with Iran. But funding for much of the increase must come from Congress, a process that could take months. And this is a defense industry official tells News Nation that replenishing the American arsenal won't happen overnight.
13: And timelines are shortening, but it will take a long time. There are a lot of barriers that can only be mitigated with time. Workforce issues, facilities issues, supply chain issues. And these were all allowed to get to where they are over many years of underinvestment.
12: The new framework adds to a wave of munitions deals, the Pentagon announcing agreements with at least seven other companies this year. I'm Mike Vaccaro, and this is the News Nation Political Minute.
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8: Welcome back to the show. It was the revenge of the normie Democrats this week. Francesca Hong, the Thanksgiving and cop-hating socialist, lost her election to the moderate David Crowley in Wisconsin's gubernatorial primary. The victory was shocking, given that Hong was polling 20 points ahead of Crowley for most of the election. It wasn't just one poll either. Just look at all of these polls, and they were all wildly wrong. The prediction markets, too, were way off. Kalshi, Polymarket, and others had Hong's likelihood of winning over 95% before she lost. But this is the second time this month that this has happened. Polls had the Michigan Socialist-aligned Abdul al-Sayed up by an average of 15 points against the moderate Haley Stevens. Yet on Election Day, he barely squeaked by with less than a single point. What gives? Why are the polls so wrong? What does it mean for American politics going forward? Here with us now is Ipsos Public Affairs President Clifford Young. Thank you so much for being here. What the heck is going on with these polls?
9: It's a pox on all our houses. The pollsters, the prediction markets, just forget us. No. It's been a long week, long couple weeks. Listen. The prediction markets are great tools. I use them. I use them with clients to predict elections, not just here in the United States, but around the world. But they depend on polls, too.
8: Right.
9: Basically, a poll is the primary input of the prediction market. Mm-hmm. And if the polls have it wrong, really wrong, ultimately, the prediction markets are wrong. When it's really close, the potential result, the prediction markets help us think of 2024. They were really good with Trump. They allowed us that granularity to really understand sort of the nuance that the polls couldn't give. But when the polls are super off, so are the markets.
8: All right, so let's start with the polls. Why are the polls so off?
9: It's the primaries. The primaries, they're always off.
8: Are they always this off? Is this like normal?
9: Yeah, you know, I crunched the numbers mm-hmm. for a conversation. I went back in time. This year, they're no worse than in the past. A little bit, you know, maybe the performance is a little bit more negative, a little bit less robust, mm-hmm. but the primaries on average just aren't very good. That is the polls in terms of predicting. Why is that the case? Because people are not paying attention. It's really a last minute thing. Things change, candidates change, there's a lot of movement. So I wouldn't characterize necessarily that this year is any worse than past years. They're all basically problematic when it comes to polling. But more specifically, what's really been problematic are the Democratic races, mm-hmm. not the Republican. The real surprises mm-hmm. have been there, and those have been significantly off the historic average.
8: Now, some people are speculating that the reason they've been so off in favor of the socialists is because young socialists are very eager to get on the phone and tell pollsters that they're very excited to vote for Abdul al-Sayed. And meanwhile, the kind of normie Democrat, the normie voter is sort of like, do I really want to go through this? Maybe a little bit more hesitant to admit who they're voting for. Do you think there's any truth to that?
9: Yeah, I think there is. You know, when you look at the actual numbers, basically the Democratic Socialists, their poll numbers and their actual numbers are pretty close. It's the moderates that have really surprised everyone. I think that's mm-hmm. in part more engaged individuals tend to be more left-leaning when it comes to the Democrats. But also, I think it's a question of not reflecting until getting into the voting booth, right? Mm-hmm. All of a sudden, you're a moderate, you're thinking about things, you're reflecting, and you're like, wait a minute, who who's on the ballot. And I think there's some of that going on as well. But definitely the Democratic races have been more problematic this year.
8: I have a real problem with these betting markets because I do think that there's something really untoward, first of all, about the gambling aspect about it. You know, I kind of object to that on a moral level. I think that it's weird that places like Kalshi and Polymarket fund journalists. So you'll be watching a normal news outlet and suddenly they're citing a gambling site as if it's a poll when, as you pointed out, all they're doing is reading the polls and sometimes very poorly at that. But I do think that people putting their money into this does create momentum. It creates narratives that then has an impact on the races. You look at El Sayed and he went in so cocky, and that is going to ultimately hurt him with voters because he went in thinking the moderates are going to have to kiss his ring, and now he's going to have to go beg them for support. What do you make of my critique of these betting markets?
9: Yeah, it's a brave new world. I think it's insightful. Today is different than 10 years ago. Mm-hmm. By the way, Ipsos is all over the world, and we see this in elections everywhere. It's changing the dynamics of journalism. It's changing the dynamics of how we think about it, how elites are allocating their monies, mm-hmm. whether it be in the markets or to campaigns. And so, yeah, but again, from an analytics standpoint, I like to use them. They're pretty good predictors. I use them with other inputs. But yeah, we live in a different world than we did just a few years ago.
8: And what's interesting is, they always claim that they're better than polls because people are actually putting their money where their mouth is. But it turns out, actually, they're not.
9: Yeah, on average, they're a little bit better, mm-hmm. Especially in close races. Mm-hmm. Why? Because you have especially high volume races, mm-hmm. like a presidential election, where there's lots of money. Because people with a lot of money are going to hire individuals, forecasters, and pollsters mm-hmm. to help them think about it. And so they might have more nuance in your average better in a small race, let's say. But yes, without a doubt, the polls are super important in determining how well the markets do.
8: All right. How concerned should we be going into November? How much can we trust the polling coming out? This week was a very good week for the Democrats in terms of the polling, especially in the Senate. They seem to be up in all of the contested potential flip Senate races, except for Michigan, in which Abdul Sayed suddenly sank below Mike Rogers. How much can we trust that?
9: Yeah, well, typically in general elections, the polls behave better. They're much more accurate, much more robust. And so I don't think we're going to deviate significantly from the historic average. So we will do better than the primaries. We know that. That's a given fact. But, there is a complication. I think there's in the polling community in general, there's a question about turnout on the Democratic side. It will be higher in a relative sense than Republicans, but we just don't know by how much. So there's uncertainty there. Could there be some overstatement in places of the Democratic vote, perhaps? But overall, I don't think it deviates a lot from, our past experience.
8: All right. So where are things right now? 20 seconds till the end. Where do you think things stand? Are the Democrats going to take back the House and the Senate? The House without the Senate? Senate without the House? What's your prediction?
9: Yeah. I think they take the House, and I think they make inroads in the Senate, but it stays Republican.
8: Clifford Young, God bless and protect you. Thank you so much for all of that insight.
9: Thank you so much.
8: Coming up, how one delivery driver went above and beyond, showing respect to our country with a simple patriotic action. That's next.
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16: That's what we all want.
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8: 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The delivery driver was later identified as Nativiya Muhammad, a self-described military brat who feels fortunate to have been born an American. 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We live in the best country in the entire world." Preach. 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
8: On News Nation Prime, historic flooding in Indiana turning deadly. Evacuations are underway with dozens already rescued and a statewide disaster emergency declared. Heavy rain in the Hoosier State sending rivers and creeks surging.
9: Everything I've worked for my whole life is just washed the away.
8: We're live on the ground in Indiana with the very latest. And the standoff over the Strait of Hormuz intensifying after a new claim from President Trump.
10: Pretty soon I'll be declaring the Hormuz Strait a territory of the United States.
8: Iran, on the other hand, claiming the crucial waterway belongs to them and now vowing to prolong the war until Trump is out of office. We'll have more from the Middle East tonight. Plus, Luigi Mangione, guilty. The 28-year-old pleading to two federal stalking charges, admitting he shot and killed UnitedHealthcare CEO Brian Thompson without a deal on the table.
11: Violence is not a cause. Murder is not a message. And a killer is certainly not a hero.
8: Now, with life in prison a possibility, more on what's next, including if he will successfully get his state charges dropped.
31: Live from News Nation headquarters, this is News Nation Prime.
8: Good evening, everybody. Welcome to News Nation Prime. I'm Hannah Dova. We're closely monitoring the situation in Hawaii tonight as a hurricane is barreling towards the Big Island. If Lala hits, making landfall as a hurricane, it would be the first direct hit on the Big Island in 155 years. We're taking a live look at pictures from Hawaii and satellite imagery of the storm. The latest on that in just a moment. Let's head to Indonesia, where a 7.7 magnitude earthquake struck off the coast today, killing at least 47 people. That death toll is expected to rise. The massive quake caused buildings to collapse and took out power. But first, here at home.
12: The city of Indianapolis is currently facing a flooding event that we have not seen in over 30 years.
13: Indiana dealing with more rain today after historic storms and flooding ravaged parts of the state this week. Authorities saying at least six people are dead as first responders are busy working to rescue people from rising waters in neighborhoods along the White River. The governor declaring a state of emergency and confirming that President Trump plans to approve federal resources to help in response to this disaster. News Nation's Bennett Haberle, he is live in Anderson, Indiana. He's been there for days now, where floodwaters are up to 24 feet high in some areas. Good evening, Bennett. What's on the ground where you are?
14: Well, Hannah, the good news is the water is starting to recede here in Anderson. We're about 30 miles northeast of Indianapolis, but it has been a tough week for so many communities across central and southeastern Indiana. As you heard the governor announcing that a federal disaster has been declared. Six people have died, including a four-year-old in Jennings County, which is in the southeastern part of the state. Behind me, you can see that some of the homes are still unable to be accessed. So many people in this area were evacuated over the past couple of days and are just now only starting to be able to come back through kayaks. But there's really been a domino effect here in Indiana, from Cambridge City to Connersville to today Indianapolis and the northern suburbs of that area. Governor Braun not only explaining that state relief is on the way, but that he talked to President Trump and that the president has signed an emergency declaration.
15: And then you're getting into the insurance issues and, of course, people displaced, businesses out of business for a while. And we all empathize with them. Hearts go out to the folks that have to move out of their home where they've never had a flood issue in decades. So that's why you have state resources there to help, and we'll be there.
14: And we keep hearing it over and over again. So many of the residents we talk to here just haven't seen anything like this before. The only way to access some of their homes over the past couple of days has been by canoe, and firefighters have had to go door to door to rescue people or just ensure that they did evacuate, because here in Anderson, some sections of the city were under a mandatory evacuation. We spoke to one woman who was displaced.
16: It could be days until, you know, people are able to get in their homes. Hopefully we, you know, because it is receding for us, we can get back into ours a little sooner. But like I said, my heart's just breaking for everyone in this neighborhood, and hopefully they're able to get back into their homes, you know, as soon as possible.
14: And that is the big question. How soon can people get back in their homes? It's not just homes that have been impacted, businesses as well. We stopped by a shopping plaza that's called River's Edge. It was swallowed up by the White River, which crested yesterday at 24 feet. Many of the co-workers and people who work in that plaza stopped by to assess the damage.
17: Well, we like it. Good people. We love it. We love our customers. And I know our customers are just going to be so devastated. We have people that come in here two or three times a week because we're a buyout. So, but yeah, it's, yeah, I'm just so sad.
14: And that is the tough thing. People are wanting to know when they can start to recover, when they can start to clean up. I know there are a number of places here, like churches and other charitable organizations, that are offering help to those in need in this area. The White River, we're only about 300 yards away from it. It crested, reached 24 feet yesterday. It would drop down to 17 this morning. But it is not supposed to be below flood stage, Hannah, until sometime next week.
13: Oh, so there is a lot of time between before a lot of these residents go home. Bennett Haberle, live in Anderson, Indiana. Thank you for that update, Bennett. And breaking news out of Hawaii tonight. The National Hurricane Center upgrading Lala to a hurricane, with the Big Island right in her path. This would be the first hurricane landfall there in over 150 years. The storm is forecasted to hit the island's southern shores tonight. Right now, Lala is a Category 1 with sustained winds of 75 miles per hour. The Mauna Kea volcano is projected to get up to 25 inches of rain, with officials warning of potentially deadly mudslides. Tonight, residents are being told to stay away from waterways and avoid travel. Of course, we're continuing to monitor the storm, and we will bring you the latest. Now to our nation's capital, a war of words in the midst of the war between the U.S. and Iran over control of the Strait of Hormuz. The vital waterway for commercial shipping has been a point of contention throughout the 6 months of this conflict. Now President Trump says the U.S. may, quote, keep it once the war is over. Correspondent Hannah Brand, she's live at the White House tonight. Hannah, good evening to you. What's the latest on the back and forth? You and I have been having this discussion for 6 months now, but what's new here?
18: Well, Hannah, today we are seeing that intensifying war of words that you pointed to over the Strait of Hormuz. Of course, you know, this waterway, it's been a critical flashpoint in this conflict with Iran. And right now, the slow flow of traffic through the Strait is a major global issue. President Trump, he just suggested yesterday the U.S. is going to make the Strait a territory. Today, Iranian leaders, they're pushing back on those comments from the president. Iran's deputy foreign minister calling that idea a delusion. In a post about it, he wrote, the Strait of Hormuz has been Iranian, is Iranian, and will remain Iranian. Adding, this strait will only be closed and opened under Iran's command. Now, who really controls the strait is up for debate at the moment, but President Trump's comments about the strait also address the related price pressures that we know Americans are feeling.
10: After we finish defeating Iran, which is being very badly defeated, pretty soon I'll be declaring the Hormuz Strait a territory of the United States. For you to pay a tiny little bit more for your gasoline, just remember, you're doing it so that a very evil country cannot have a country. Really, it's the number one state sponsor of terror in the world. We don't want to have them have a nuclear weapon. So remember that when you have to pay a little bit more, you're at $4. It's okay. I mean, it's I'm not. I'll never apologize. I did the right thing.
18: And the posture of U.S. forces in the region could change soon. The USS George Washington carrier, which was in the Asia-Pacific region, is now headed for the Middle East. This coming after reports of troop mental health concerns and supply shortages on the USS Abraham Lincoln. The Lincoln has been deployed near Iran for more than 240 days at this point. The Pentagon and President Trump are pushing back on claims that there are strained conditions for those sailors on the Lincoln, but Democrats are demanding an investigation into how those sailors are being treated. They're also arguing, in their view, this is just another sign that the Trump administration is overextending the U.S. with this war. Hannah?
13: Hannah, the Justice Department is also making new claims about the president's safety. We know there's been so many assassination attempts on our president. What's the latest there?
18: Well, we're now learning that the Trump administration is considering that recent Iranian threat on President Trump's life an assassination attempt. And we know this because the Justice Department described it as such in a new court filing that they submitted to the Supreme Court yesterday. This is over that case, over the White House ballroom construction. The U.S. Solicitor General is arguing there are growing attempts on President Trump's life that he say show the need for this project. And he specifically, in that new filing, cited the July 8th threat of a missile attack on Air Force One as part of a, quote, growing number of assassination attempts against President Trump. And this all follows that bombshell reporting from The Washington Post that on his way home from the NATO summit, President Trump secretly switched planes using a catering truck because of a threat from Iran. That covert swap, you may know, it's raised the alarm about the president's safety and about White House transparency with journalists who cover the president, Hannah.
13: Hannah, thank you so much. And if you would allow me a moment of levity, congratulations on your nuptials. You were a beautiful bride. Thank you for that report. Hannah Brandt, live at the White House. Tonight, of course, tonight, a deep divide on the future of the Democratic Party. Pivotal primary so far, giving no clear picture of the direction Democrats are heading. Let's start in Wisconsin. Democratic Socialist Francesca Hong. She was defeated by the moderate David Crowley by a mere 4,000 votes in the race for governor. While in Michigan, Abdul El-Sayed, running on cutting ties with Israel and abolishing ICE, topped Haley Stevens in the Senate primary, a win for the ultra-left. Both races much closer than what was anticipated, but split in results, amplifying the battle between the party establishment and ultra-left outsiders. With less than 3 months until the midterms, Democrats appear to be moving in completely different directions. our next guest doesn't think this is a simple divide. He sees it as a full-on civil war. Julian Epstein was a chief legal counsel for House Democrats during the Clinton impeachment hearing and later worked on Hillary Clinton's presidential campaign. But the longtime Democrat is now drawing a line in the sand, writing in the New York Post op-ed that, quote, as working-class voters flee an increasingly toxic Democratic brand, the party's newfound embrace of anti-American extremists is likely to produce big losses nationally and a civil war within. Julian Epstein joins me now. Julian, welcome to the show. I've been looking forward to talking to you today.
19: I'm looking forward to talking to you too, Hannah. Thank you for having me.
13: Of course. I want to get more into what you wrote. I read that op-ed just a little while ago. You wrote, Democrats aren't coddling Scandinavian-style socialists. They're getting into bed with nihilistic deconstructionist brand of third worldism, end quote. Tell me more about what this new wave of candidates is. Why is it making you speak out now?
19: Well, again, thanks for having me, Hannah. It's much more than simply saying things that we want Medicaid for all, which is completely unrealistic. But it's much more than that. This is a form of deconstructionism, as I say in the piece, that wants to take down our economic institutions, wants to take down our cultural institutions, our legal institutions. This is really a form of nihilism that the Democratic Party, and particularly the far left, has been promoting. And they've been selling it, what I think is really selling poison to voters by telling them that they are victims in this country when they are not. This is the most upwardly mobile, most equal opportunity civilization that's ever been invented. It's not perfect, but the notion that the Democrats keep promoting that somehow half the country is victimized by this free society is, I think, an absurdity. And I think AOC even admitted that last week when she said Woke One was crazy. Well, Woke One was all about defunding the police, which resulted in the largest spike in homicides of black men in recent history. So I think this is a very toxic thing for Democrats and for the country.
13: You're now supporting Republican Mike Rogers in Michigan over Democratic candidate Abdul El-Sayed. Our own Elizabeth Vargas, she spoke to Congresswoman Haley Stevens, who, of course, lost to El-Sayed last week, about this race and so much more. I want to play a part of that. I'll talk to you on the other side.
19: Okay.
20: I think close primaries with lots of Democrats voting show you that Democrats like Democrats. I mean, honestly, we could get into all this trying to read through who the 8,000 voters were in my race or the smidge in the Wisconsin one. But I kind of agree with the gal in Wisconsin, Representative Hong, who lost, that, like, hey, let's go forward and try and win.
13: So Haley Stevens is obviously projecting party unity here, at least in what she's saying. There was that unity rally in Detroit last week with Transportation Secretary Pete Buttigieg. And in Wisconsin that she just mentioned, Democrats, including Crowley and Hong, were seen together at a unity breakfast this morning after Tuesday's election. Yet you say the party is in a civil war now, Julian. Why?
19: I know it's in a civil war because I keep hearing from Democrats that they agree with me in supporting Rogers. But I mean, I think this is sort of lobotomized groupthink on the part of Haley and the Democrats that have these empty slogans about a big tent. You know, in 1991, Hannah, when David Duke was trying to run as a Republican, the former KKK member, the president at that time, George Herbert Walker Bush, said the Republican tent is not big enough for bigots. Well, what the Democratic Party is doing right now is not just bringing in these deconstructionist extremists, but they're also bringing in their own form of bigotry. They are campaigning with a guy who calls for the elimination of the white race, Hassan Piker. Abdul El-Sayed has repeatedly given cover to terrorists, including terrorists who target 140 children, Jewish children, in a Michigan synagogue. This movement has repeatedly embraced all kinds of anti-Semitism and bigotry. It is moving back. You know, the Democratic Party used to be the party of the KKK, and now it is embracing a new form of bigotry. So it's not a question of a big tent. It's a question of drawing a moral line. And I think the kinds of things that the socialists have said, the DSA was cheering the October 7th attack, the terrorist attack that purposefully slaughtered women and children and men as well in Israel, the greatest slaughter of Israelis since the Holocaust. The DSA was applauding that. They had a rally supporting that the day after that happened. This is the kind of thing, Hannah, a generation ago that Democrats wouldn't have thought of getting close to, regardless of the politics, just on moral grounds. And now the Democrats, I think they've sacrificed any claim to moral legitimacy by embracing these lunatics.
18: So let's move to the Republicans. We know they're hosting the party's first midterm convention next month and are reportedly planning a so-called socialism telethon to make the case that Democrats have become captive to the ultra-left. Do you think the GOP can make the midterms a referendum on this very thing you and I are talking about? Or will these elections ultimately surround Donald Trump and the economy and the economic problems so many American families are dealing with right now?
19: Well, I certainly plan to take on the Democrats and this lunacy that they are embracing. But I think for Republicans, to your question, I think this is a siren song if they're going to run on the anti-socialist message. I think that can be part of their message. But the problem that the Republicans have, and I don't know if they're listening to me or not, is that they are not articulating the alternative. Voters want to know what you're going to do for me, not what you have done for me. The Republicans keep talking about the tax relief and sort of the other things that Trump has accomplished. That's not what voters are interested in. Voters are always interested in what you're going to do. They have a giant opportunity to contrast a builder society with a taker society that the socialists represent, but they have to talk about things. For example, in housing, you have to talk about how you're going to deregulate to build more housing, which will drive the prices down and be able to accommodate the demand. But I don't hear Republicans talking about any of that stuff. I hear them making the same mistake that the Democrats make and just being negative about the other side. Well, voters don't want to hear that. Voters want to hear what you're going to do to make my life better. And Republicans, I think, are also failing there.
18: Yeah, which shows why voters are so fed up with both parties. Julian, let's look ahead past the midterms. Let's look at the 2028 presidential election. We now have Congresswoman Alexandria Ocasio-Cortez. She said she's not ruling out a run. Let's listen.
0: I haven't ruled out the possibility, and I'm very humbled to the tremendous amount of support out there. I think that we have a responsibility to remain focused on the midterms and not on our individual aspirations or plans.
18: So, Julian, a lot of us look at Polly Market. I want to share the odds with you for the left's presidential nominee. It does have AOC on top. What's your reaction to this? I remember a few years ago, people who even liked AOC, they clearly said she's not the face of the Democratic Party. That's obviously changing. Who do you think is the face of the Democratic Party? Is it AOC, any of these people on our screen?
19: I don't think there is a face of the Democratic Party because the party is deeply divided. As I said, when I wrote that piece for the New York Post, I had so many Democrats coming out saying, I agree with you. I just can't say that because I don't want to be voted off the island. The problem with AOC is we've seen repeatedly when she gets into a difficult situation, it doesn't seem that she thinks on her feet very well. She was asked about Taiwan, for example, and she couldn't talk about the strategic ambiguity that has been our policy since the late 1970s. She was asked years ago about the conflict in the Mideast, and she didn't have the foggiest idea, even the beginnings of what was going on in the conflict in the West Bank and Gaza. I don't think she's ever been ready for prime time. I think she is a influencer politician that is very good at working the internet, working social media. But I think whenever she's put into a tough situation where she was cross-examined and basically asked to defend things like, you know, Medicare for All, which I can guarantee you will never pass because 170 million people depend on employer-based insurance. They don't want to give it up. So I think this is just sort of more phoniness on the part of the progressives. But I don't think she's capable of answering questions in a tough environment. So I don't think it's her.
18: Yeah, she certainly fumbled a lot of international conflict when asked about it, which is pretty important if you want to run for our country's president.
19: And Julian some domestic Epstein ones as well.
18: Yes, that is true. That is true. Yeah, Julian Epstein, thank you for your time. I'm sure we'll see you soon. Thank you again.
19: Thanks for having me, Hannah.
18: Of course, anytime. And still to come, the man convicted in the notorious Idaho college murders, he's trying to take back his guilty plea. Can he? Is this legally possible? We'll have an attorney weigh in. But first, accused killer Luigi Mangione confessing to stalking UnitedHealthcare CEO Brian Thompson and fatally shooting him. How this admission could pave the way for his lawyers to get his state murder charges dismissed. We'll dive into it all next.
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18: Right now, it appears that health crises, including foodborne illnesses, are skyrocketing in the United States. In Michigan, cyclosporiasis cases rose 11% in a week. But state health officials are saying that the increase is likely due to a processing backlog, and the worst may be over. This coming as the FDA finally made their way to Taylor Farms of Mexico. They finally began on-site inspections. This trip coming a month after iceberg lettuce grown there was implicated in the outbreak of the stomach-churning produce parasite. Hundreds of Americans are also dealing with salmonella, this outbreak linked to jalapenos. Taylor Farms voluntarily recalling the peppers, with Whole Foods now joining in that recall. as some salsas and prepared foods were all made with, you guessed it, jalapenos, sourced from that contaminated farm. And jalapenos aren't the only issue. The FDA just upgraded a recall of nearly 1.6 million packages of white and brown cage-free eggs. They're sold in Kroger and Brookshire grocery stores to its highest risk of salmonella classification. At least 98 people got sick from the eggs. 26 spent time in the hospital across 17 states. Meantime, a deadly warning along the Gulf Coast. 7 people in Louisiana and Florida have died from a flesh-eating bacteria found in coastal waters. That bacteria, it thrives in warm coastal waters and can cause rapid, life-threatening infections. Experts say going into water with open wounds increases the risk of infection. The bacteria can also enter the body if a person eats raw or undercooked oysters and other seafood. We will be right back.
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18: Luigi Mangione, guilty. A plea that sent shockwaves through the courtroom and the country, with Mangione admitting for the first time that he shot and killed UnitedHealthcare CEO Brian Thompson in Manhattan. He pleaded guilty Friday to 2 federal charges of stalking, resulting in death. The move much more calculated than it may seem, with Mangione's legal team now moving to get his state charges tossed. News Nation's Jessica Cartaglia was in the courtroom and she breaks it all down for us.
4: Luigi Mangione entered federal court today wearing tan prison garb and showing very little remorse. He was asked by the judge if he was prepared to plead guilty to the 2 remaining federal charges. Mangione replied yes. He told the judge that he had posed as an investor to get information about a medical conference where the CEO of UnitedHealthcare was set to appear. He says, unlike other experiences with the healthcare company, I was contacted back in 1 hour. I printed a gun with a 3D printer. I shot Mr. Thompson and he died. I understand he would be afraid. I knew what I was doing was illegal. The first stalking charge alleges that Mangione traveled across state lines with the intent to stalk, surveil, and ultimately kill Brian Thompson. Count 2 involves the use of interstate facilities and communications in carrying out that conduct. Both counts are especially serious because they allege that the stalking resulted in Thompson's death. Each carries the possibility of life in prison, meaning that Mangione still faces the possibility of spending his life in federal prison. Mangione's decision to plead guilty could also have major consequences beyond the federal trial. His defense has already filed a motion to prevent the state prosecution from going forward under New York's double jeopardy protections.
12: Today is a solemn and significant day. With today's guilty plea, Mr. Mangione has accepted full responsibility for the death of Brian Thompson, arising from the events of December 4th, 2024, outside of the UnitedHealthcare Investor Conference here in Midtown Manhattan. It was a single tragic event, yet he's being prosecuted twice for the same conduct.
13: Luigi Mangione stalked and murdered Brian Thompson in cold blood on a public sidewalk in Midtown Manhattan. Just a few moments ago, Mangione pled guilty to his heinous act. This was not a spontaneous act of violence. It was deliberate, calculated, and premeditated.
4: If he does go to state trial and is found guilty, his sentences could be served consecutively. That trial is currently set to begin on September 8th. Thompson's family was here today. It's unclear if the Mangione family was inside of the courtroom. His supporters, self-called Mangionistas, were visibly upset, one saying that this is unbelievable. Sentencing for today's hearing is set for December 18th.
18: Mangionistas, I did not know that was a name for their fans. All right. Can you take back a confession to a quadruple murder after you swore under oath that you were guilty? That is exactly what Brian Koberger is now trying to do. He pleaded guilty last year to the gruesome murders of 4 University of Idaho students back in 2022. He gave up his right to appeal in exchange for a deal that took the death penalty off the table. He told the court his plea was voluntary. He said he had not been coerced, but now the convicted killer is backtracking. He claims his own lawyers pressured him to plead guilty. They misled him and failed to fully investigate evidence that could have helped his defense. So will it work? Will Koberger be granted a new trial? On my brand new episode of the Truth of the Matter podcast, I spoke with Idaho Statesman investigative reporter Kevin Fixler, who has covered this case from the very beginning, as well as attorney Mark Reichel. Here's a part of those conversations.
14: Koberger, in his statement to the New York Times, directly to the New York Times, he stated that he was willing and basically welcomed a trial and for the state to refile for the death penalty. And part of his argument to why he feels he was misled by his attorneys is about essentially what prison life would look like. So I don't think he's having a particularly good time. And I think he's motivated by the idea that, you know, death row is not all it was said to be by his attorneys and why he should plead to avoid being on death row. And I think he's seeing that. He's actually jailed either just below or just above. He's on the same block at the Idaho Maximum Security Prison, which is south of Boise. So he's experiencing and seeing what death row looks like, and yet he's been held in solitary for the, looking at my calendar, just over a year and a month. He's been in solitary this entire time, which is a different experience than maybe he was sold. And part of that is for his own protection, because I think any number of prisoners might have an interest in getting to him.
15: Koberger is now saying his lawyers pressured him to plead guilty, even though he consistently told them he was innocent. As a defense attorney, where is the line between strongly advising a client, you need to take this deal, and coercing?

0: cameras across the country. Flock says what were originally optional guardrails will become mandatory starting on January 1st. That includes storing data for less time. The standard data retention window will be shortened from 30 days to 7, preserved for longer only if it's evidence tied to a case number. There's also an audit tool for law enforcement that will flag abnormal behavior and lock a user out until someone can review the search. And law enforcement users will now also be required to enter a code, tying each search to a specific case before it's run. Flock shared that it hopes this move helps with privacy concerns and addresses abuses by law enforcement to the system. Over a dozen conditions have been added by the Social Security Administration to its compassionate allowances list, fast-tracking disability claims for those dealing with these ailments. You can see them, 14 conditions right there on your screen. The full list now stands at 314 total. Since the initiative was first launched in 2008, over 1 million people have been approved through Social Security's accelerated disability process, cutting through the red tape. A warning tonight about a growing scam News Nation has been tracking. What you need to know, if you get a call about missed jury duty, this is not something you want to miss. We'll tell you all about it next.
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6: The Pentagon orders up more munitions as stockpiles run low. I'm Mike Vaccaro, News Nation, Washington Bureau Chief. The Department of War announcing a new agreement with Boeing and RTX to step up production of ship-to-air interceptors, calling it a move to put America's defense industry on a, quote, wartime footing. It's the latest in a Pentagon push to increase the pace of production, and it comes after multiple reports of a dwindling supply of American munitions 5 months into the war with Iran. But funding for much of the increase must come from Congress, a process that could take months. And this is a defense industry official tells News Nation that replenishing the American arsenal won't happen overnight.
7: And timelines are shortening, but it will take a long time. There are a lot of barriers that can only be mitigated with time. Workforce issues, facilities issues, supply chain issues. And these were all allowed to get to where they are over many years of underinvestment.
6: The new framework adds to a wave of munitions deals, the Pentagon announcing agreements with at least 7 other companies this year. I'm Mike Vaccaro, and this is the News Nation Political Minute.
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8: Welcome back to News Nation Prime, everyone. A major win for residents of the town of Keyport, New Jersey, as the state's Department of Environmental Protection has agreed to test local groundwater and soil suspected of containing cancer-causing materials that have impacted several residents' health. News Nation investigative correspondent Rich McHugh has more.
9: Hi, Hannah. We're here in Keyport, New Jersey, where cancer cluster fears continue to grow. Independent testing has found the presence of dioxins outside the landfill in the community. And a New Jersey senator is now calling on the EPA to intervene. It's put the pressure on local environmental officials here in New Jersey, and they've caved. They've now agreed to test in the community beyond the confines of the landfill. And residents say this is at least a start. They will test soil, gas, and groundwater samples in the two towns that are adjacent to the waste site, Keyport and Union Beach, to determine if there's any groundwater or soil gas contamination that could cause vapor intrusion and the infamous phrase here, a pathway for human exposure. Sal Liguori has lived next door to the landfill for nearly 15 years. In 2022, he lost his son to cancer and was just diagnosed with leukemia last month.
10: It's very scary right now. Now it's getting scary for me because I don't know really what that one word is, but we have to get the people protected immediately. Where's the state going to come in? Is the federal coming in? Who's going to come in next? You know, it's going to be a lot bigger. The stakes are going to be so big right now that this might be a federal thing.
9: Independent testing has confirmed the presence of dioxins in the soil near the landfill and in a resident's yard. The scientists held a town hall on Friday to share those results. Here's Robert Crowdell, a PhD chemist, spent 20 years with the DOD designing chemical detectors and 20 years as a contractor for the EPA.
11: I do believe there's ground contamination emanating from that facility, and that's based on my 40 years of experience. And I do believe that it could potentially yield to vapor intrusion in your basement. So the water moves out and then the chemicals migrate in your basement and they're aerosolized in your basement. They come up through the floorboards and then we believe that's how a lot of these cancers could be caused. And so we're going to try to prove that scenario out.
9: The NJDEP will begin testing in 16 different locations next week. This is not a quick process. Results should be back in weeks, if not months. Back to you.
8: Rich, thank you so much for that update. Meanwhile, here in the city, New York City, a Bronx man is facing hate crime charges after police say he disrupted services at a synagogue and attacked members of the congregation last night in New York City. 46-year-old Larry Montez allegedly disrupted Shabbat services at Central Synagogue and struck one worshiper. He then allegedly spat on and headbutted a security guard while being removed from the property. Police say he also damaged synagogue property. Montez faces a slew of charges, including two counts of assault as a hate crime and one count of criminal mischief as a hate crime. Mayor Zoran Mamdani condemned the incident, saying his administration, quote, will do everything in our power to keep Jewish New Yorkers safe. Beware of scammers. News Nation is following recent reports of false missed jury duty calls. One scammer even making it all sound so believable. A family paid them $25,000 to avoid jail time. Senior national correspondent Brian Enten has more.
0: These jury duty scams have been happening all over the country, really from coast to coast, but they seem to be especially bad here in Florida. There are so many cases of them, and the victims say these scammers are really, really convincing, even more so than in these other telephone scams that we've heard about. Basically, they call and they tell you that you missed jury duty. The only way to avoid arrest is to pay thousands of dollars in cash. They claim to be sheriff's deputies and even have different departments and people they transfer you to. In the Tampa area, the Pasco County Sheriff's Office says the scam is surging. They've already had 44 reports so far this year. We spoke to one of the victims who says it all felt so legit. She gave the scammers $25,000 after they kept her on the phone for nearly 10 hours. And she says she was desperate because she says she was told the deputies were standing by to arrest her if the money wasn't paid.
5: And then I got transferred to a second person who then kind of detailed out that there was a warrant out for my arrest because I had missed a federal jury duty with a gag order. The judge wants to charge everyone that missed it to the fullest, which made me panic a little bit. And I was like, I didn't get the jury summons. I never signed anything. I don't know what you're talking about.
0: Kimberly said these scammers sounded so legit. She says they even had Florida accents. Henna?
8: An important warning. Brian Enten, thank you. And take a look at this, folks. Hawaii bracing for the impact of Hurricane Lala. The storm upgraded to a Category 1 hurricane just hours ago. When we can expect it to make landfall, we'll tell you next.
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8: We're continuing to track breaking news out of Hawaii tonight. The National Hurricane Center upgrading Lala to a hurricane with the Big Island right in her path. This would be the first hurricane landfall there in over 150 years. The storm is forecasted to hit the island's southern shores tonight. Right now, Lala is a Category 1 with sustained winds of 75 miles per hour. Hurricane force wind gusts are already occurring across parts of the island, especially at the higher elevations. Tonight, residents are being told to stay away from waterways and avoid travel. We, of course, are continuing to monitor the storm, and we will bring you the latest. From a tense encounter with ice to an eclipse on another planet, here's what you might have missed this past week.
2: Yeah, you recorded us. You almost ran us over.
3: I didn't almost
2: you
3: ran
2: almost
3: you over.
2: You almost ran us over. Stop yeah, playing.
4: Take a look at this tense encounter in Falls Church, Virginia. Video shows a masked federal agent pointing a gun at a woman in her car after she confronted ICE agents nearby.
3: Oh, my goodness.
2: We have to call
4: back you up. DHS says the woman drove around officers and attempted to use her vehicle against them. She could now face criminal charges.
7: We are so proud of Natalie and Ace. They stood in the gap between good and evil, and they saved three deputies' lives.
4: And this is one very special homecoming. K-9 Ace returned to the Polk County Sheriff's Office in Florida for the first time since being shot in the line of duty. He lost a leg and will retire, but Ace is still full of energy after helping protect the lives of deputies. And here's something we can't get enough of, Wednesday solar eclipse. Folks in Greenland, Iceland, and Spain gather to experience the incredible spectacle as they were in the path of totality. The next total solar eclipse is expected in August of 2027. And in case you were wondering, eclipses aren't just an Earth thing. Jupiter gets them too. This is footage from NASA's Juno spacecraft.
8: Still to come, Indiana dealing with more rain today after historic storms and flooding ravaged parts of the state. Authorities saying at least six people are dead. The latest from the ground on the other side of a very quick break. I'll see you at the top of the hour. Don't go too far.
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8: 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Evacuations are underway with dozens already rescued and a statewide disaster emergency declared. Heavy rain in the Hoosier State, sending rivers and creeks surging.
11: Everything I've worked for my whole life is just washed the way.
8: We're live on the ground in Indiana with the very latest. And the standoff over the Strait of Hormuz intensifying after a new claim from President Trump.
12: Pretty soon I'll be declaring the Hormuz Strait a territory of the United States.
8: Iran, on the other hand, claiming the crucial waterway belongs to them and now vowing to prolong the war until Trump is out of office. We'll have more from the Middle East tonight. Plus, Hugh Hefner's repeated calls to the FBI about Jeffrey Epstein, allegedly ignored. A former Playboy playmate now coming forward saying she was abused and trafficked by Epstein. But the Bureau never reached out to her or investigated her claims. We're digging into this News Nation exclusive report tonight.
13: Live from News Nation headquarters, this is News Nation Prime.
8: Good evening, everyone. Thank you so much for staying with us tonight. I'm Hannah Doba. Iran responding to President Trump's message that the Strait of Hormuz will be U.S. territory. Tehran saying it is not afraid and warning the U.S. to, quote, accept the reality of defeat. More on that in just a few minutes. But first, our top story. The extreme weather across the U.S. Right now, residents and tourists in Hawaii are bracing for the impact of Hurricane Lala. The storm gaining strength in the Pacific, upgraded to a Category 1 hurricane just hours ago. We're tracking when we can expect it to make landfall. But first, the latest on deadly storms out in Indiana. A once-in-a-century flood event leaving entire neighborhoods underwater. Tonight, six people are dead. Officials fear that number will only rise. The situation on the ground rapidly changing with more rain on the way. State officials are urging some residents to evacuate immediately.
14: Please leave your homes now. This is not a time to wait.
8: Right now, first responders are working around the clock to rescue those trapped in their homes. And those not impacted still showing up, with towns across the Hoosier State seeing hundreds of volunteers to help their neighbors.
15: In the past 12 hours since we stood up that program, we've seen over 400 people sign up to volunteer in our community.
8: Tonight, help from the White House also on the way. Indiana's governor confirming President Trump will approve a request for federal assistance. News Nation's Bennett Haberle, he's live in Anderson, Indiana, where floodwaters are up to 24 feet high in some areas. Bennett, I see it's a darker behind you than when we talked in the last hour. What are you seeing tonight?
16: Well, Hannah, the good news is that the water continues to recede here in Anderson, but it has certainly been a tough week for so many communities across central and southeastern Indiana, including Indianapolis, as we heard from the mayor, urging people to evacuate their homes. It's really been a domino effect here across the state for most of the week, with the White River, a major waterway that spans more than 300 miles, impacting so many communities after torrential rains flooded that river. Again, this has been such a tough week for so many communities, from Cambridge City, where we had coverage earlier this week, to Connersville, to Muncie, which is just to the east of us. So many communities impacted this. So many people displaced from their homes. Governor Braun holding a news conference this afternoon where he confirmed that, again, six people have died and that President Trump is going to declare, make an emergency declaration here.
1: And then you're getting into the insurance issues and, of course, people displaced, businesses out of business for a while. And we all empathize with them. Hearts go out to the folks that have to move out of their home where they've never had a flood issue in decades. So that's why you have state resources there to help, and we'll be there.
16: And some of the images we are seeing are just kind of unimaginable. Everyone we talk to says the same thing. They've never seen anything like this before. Behind me, while the water has receded just yesterday and even earlier this morning, the only way to access some of these homes was by canoe or kayak. And we saw that over and over again, people going back into these homes to try to retrieve goods or just assess the damage. We spoke to one woman who was among the countless displaced.
2: It could be days until, you know, people are able to get in their homes. Hopefully we, you know, because it is receding for us, we can get back into ours a little sooner. But like I said, my heart's just breaking for everyone in this neighborhood, and hopefully they're able to get back into their homes, you know, as soon as possible.
16: And that was Jessica Tibbett saying she felt like she was lucky compared to some of the other people who live in these homes nearby that are still waterlogged. It wasn't just limited to the homes, though. Businesses were also impacted. We stopped by a shopping plaza yesterday that is right next to the White River and was completely flooded out. The good news is tonight the water has receded. You can see the parking lot again. But we spoke to people who work in that area, and they're so concerned about what are going to be the lasting impacts in trying to recover from all of this.
3: Well, we like it. Good people. We love it. We love our customers. And I know our customers are just going to be so devastated. We have people that come in here 2 or 3 times a week because we're a buyout. So, but yeah, I'm just so sad.
16: And again, the water's receding tonight. We're just about 300 yards away from the White River, which reached its historic crest yesterday of 24 feet. This morning, it was down to 17. But these are levels that this community hasn't seen in more than a century. 1913 was the last time the White River was up at a level even close to what we have seen. And it is not expected to go down below flood stage until sometime in the coming week. Hannah?
8: I know you've been on the ground for days now. Thank you for that update, Bennett Haberle, live in Anderson, Indiana. Thank you, Bennett. Let's go to our nation's capital. The U.S. and Iran continue to claim control over the Strait of Hormuz. Of course, that's the critical shipping passageway that's been a sticking point during this war. Amid the conflict, traffic in the Strait has steadily dropped over the past month and a half, as fewer than 20 ships have made it through daily since the beginning of August, down from the 120-plus daily average before the war. Let's go to Hannah Brandt. She's live at the White House tonight. Hannah, where do these warring leaders stand on the Strait 6 months later?
7: Well, Hannah, that traffic flow that you pointed to, it's a major problem. And tonight we're seeing an intensifying war of words over the Strait of Hormuz. The waterway, as you said, it's a critical flashpoint in this conflict. And that slow traffic has really been a global issue, not just here in the U.S. President Trump, though, is now suggesting the U.S. will make the Strait a territory. Iranian leaders, they are pushing back on those comments. Iran's deputy foreign minister called the idea a delusion in a post today, writing, "The Strait of Hormuz has been Iranian, is Iranian, and will remain Iranian." Also adding, "This strait will only be closed and opened under Iran's command." Now, who exactly controls the strait at this point is up for dispute. But President Trump's comments about the strait did also address the related price pressures it's been creating for Americans.
12: After we finish defeating Iran, which is being very badly defeated, pretty soon I'll be declaring the Hormuz Strait a territory of the United States. For you to pay a tiny little bit more for your gasoline, just remember, you're doing it so that a very evil country cannot have a country. Really, it's the number one state sponsor of terror in the world. We don't want to have them have a nuclear weapon. So remember that when you have to pay a little bit more, you're at $4. It's okay. I mean, it's I'll never apologize. I did the right thing.
7: And the posture of U.S. forces in the region could soon change. The USS George Washington carrier, it's now leaving its spot in the Asia-Pacific region, and it's heading towards the Middle East. And this move comes after reports of troop mental health concerns and supply shortages on the USS Abraham Lincoln. The Lincoln has been deployed near Iran for more than 240 days. Now, the Pentagon and the president, they're pushing back on claims that there are strained conditions for the sailors on the Lincoln. But Democrats are demanding an investigation into how those troops are being treated. And they argue this is, in their view, just another sign that the Trump administration is overextending the U.S. with this war. Hannah?
8: Hannah, thank you for that. I also want to ask you about another headline that you've been covering very closely. The Justice Department is making new claims about the president's safety. What do we know tonight?
7: Well, this is all related because what they're talking about is threats on the president's life from Iran. And we're now learning that the Trump administration considers the most recent Iranian threat an assassination attempt. The Justice Department, they described it just that way in a new court filing yesterday. This is all involving the case over the White House ballroom construction. And the U.S. Solicitor General is now arguing the growing attempts on President Trump's life are showing the need for the project. Specifically, he cited that July 8th threat of a missile attack on Air Force One as part of what he called a growing number of assassination attempts against President Trump. And this is further complicated by the bombshell reporting from the Washington Post that on his way home from the NATO summit, President Trump actually secretly switched planes. And he did so using a catering truck to get off that Air Force One plane because of this threat from Iran. That covert swap that the president did has raised the alarm about President Trump's safety while he's traveling, while he's abroad. And it's raised a lot of questions, too, about White House transparency with the journalists who cover him, because none of them were aware of the switch until much later, Hannah.
8: Yeah, weeks later. Hannah, thank you. And if I can do this again, a moment of levity. Congratulations on your nuptials. You are a beautiful bride. What a beautiful couple. And I just want to say congratulations from all of us here at News Nation.
7: Thank you so much. It was the best. I'm so excited.
8: The pictures looked amazing, of course. We'll see you in the next hour, Hannah. Thank you so much. And for more on the Iran war, I'm now joined by our panel, Lieutenant Colonel Hal Kempfer, a former Marine intelligence officer, and Jamil Jaffer, a former White House and congressional advisor and the founder and executive director of the National Security Institute. Boy, what a great panel tonight. Gentlemen, welcome. We have a lot of topics to get through. Jamil, I'll start with you. The president was in New York. We just saw Hannah talking about that. He was campaigning. And he said about the Strait of Hormuz that it might be U.S. territory. Is that even possible? We know the Strait is an international waterway. Is this feasible at all? Can the U.S. simply claim an international waterway?
4: Well, look, it's unlikely the U.S. is actually going to claim the Strait of Hormuz. I think what the president's trying, the point he's trying to make is that we're going to do what we've done for the last 40, 50 years, which is to open the Strait back up, make it an international waterway, free it from Iranian control. The claim that Iran, that the Strait was always Iranian, is Iranian, will always be Iranian, is laughable on its face. It's never been the case. In fact, President Reagan made that clear when he used the tanker wars and actually escorted ships through that strait to make sure Iran couldn't close it. President Trump should do exactly the same thing, get aggressive, take out any Iranian efforts to try to come after our warships and start escorting another 100 ships through the strait, not just a handful.
8: Colonel Kempfer, I want to ask you about the USS Abraham Lincoln. It's been at sea in the Mideast for more than 260 days. That's a long deployment by any account, a record period of uninterrupted time at sea for a modern warship. There have been reports of supply problems, mental health strain on the carrier. We know the USS George Washington is now being deployed from Vietnam to replace it. But the president didn't seem that concerned when he talked to the press about this yesterday. Let's play a part of that. I'll talk to you on the other side, Colonel.
17: That ship is moving. No, they're not. That ship is moving right now, or very shortly, and it's being replaced with another very similar ship.
18: Has the deployment gone on too long?
17: No. Not nearly long enough.
8: All right, let's set aside the food and supply complaints, Colonel. What does a deployment as long as this do to morale, and at what point does low morale become a readiness problem?
19: Well, Hannah, obviously it's wearing on the crew. It's wearing on the sailors and Marines who are there. Normally, when you go out on deployment, you're thinking around 6 months. Now, it's not uncommon to push that out to 8 months or more, but we've seen some very long deployments with these ships. One of the big things, and this is a problem with carriers, they're so big, there's not that many ports they can actually pull into for port calls. Well, this carrier has been at sea for over 200 days. It has not had a port call. And also, we talk about logistics and everything else. That weighs into it. You know, it's all replenishment at sea. Without a port call, you're not going to get a lot of the things that you would normally get in terms of logistics, replenishment, you know, fresh fruit, things like that. So it's wearing on the troops. It's wearing on their families. That's the big thing. And that's psychologically wearing, emotionally wearing. But Marines and sailors are particularly resilient. That's the business. And there's a whole process program in place to help them.
8: And we have the best military in the world. Jamil, I want to ask you about economics. Treasury Secretary Scott Bessent is promising additional economic pressure on Iran just this week. The U.S. blockade of the strait, the sanctions already in place against Iran. But realistically, how much economic leverage does Washington have left in this war 6 months later?
4: Well, I think the most leverage that we can extract is to actually get the world price of oil down. And that means reopening the strait, right? Ensuring that the blockade against Iran remains in place and that we break their blockade, which is blocking the Strait of Hormuz. If we do that, we reverse the strategic calculus, turn it back in our favor and allow us to negotiate a proper end to this conflict. Iran keeps threatening us because they think they have the upper hand. The way to break that upper hand is to break their blockade and keep ours in place.
8: Colonel Kempfer, Israeli strikes in southern Lebanon killed people today. This is very recent. This after a Hezbollah attack wounded three Israeli soldiers. Israel and Hezbollah, and I believe you and I talked about it, they agreed to a ceasefire back in June. How quickly could this very fragile truce unravel?
19: Well, it looks like it's starting to unravel already. The issue is that the government of Lebanon and Israel have agreed to go through this program of disarming Hezbollah in particular zones or particular areas as they move through. This sector-by-sector disarming is something that Hezbollah disagrees with. Obviously, Iran wants to keep Hezbollah as its fully armed proxy over there. The issue is that the government of Lebanon and Israel are actually on the same sheet of music. This is somewhat historic, and they're moving through and doing this. This is the biggest proxy that Iran has. So in that regard, I don't see Hezbollah stepping down or going along with this anytime soon, so I think we're going to see more of the same.
8: Jamil, Iran earlier this week signaled it could drag this war out until President Trump leaves office. Does Tehran now see our country's political clock as one of its most effective weapons? They keep saying time is on our side.
4: Yeah, they do seem to think that the upcoming elections and the 2 years that President Trump will have left in office after that point are to their advantage. Of course, I think that's probably measuring President Trump wrong. They didn't estimate that he'd go after their nuclear program. They didn't think he'd start by striking them. And now they estimate that he'll back off because he's worried about high gas prices. And the problem is that over the last few months, that's shown some merit over time where he keeps trying to negotiate with them. But at some point, he's going to get tired of playing Charlie Brown to Iran's Lucy with the football, and he's going to stop running up to it, and he's going to start taking them out. And that's what they need to be warned and need to be very wary of that. They can keep making these, putting these tweets out in the light, but at some point, President Trump's not going to take it anymore, and then it's going to be an ugly situation for the Iranians.
8: Yeah, Colonel Kempfer, on the other side, we know Iran's been devastated by this war, militarily, economically. Do they even have the ability to drag out the war for another few years until the end of President Trump's term?
19: Well, Hannah, in their minds, they look at our press, they see our media stuff saying, we got the midterms, we've got all this pressure, gas prices, and they read into that a lot. And historically, they've always been able to outlast the U.S. The U.S. goes in there, we negotiate with them, and eventually we get worn down and we kind of disengage and they kind of get what they want at the end of the day. Obviously, things have changed. I think the fact that we're in this war tells you things have changed. And so they think that it's weighing heavily on their minds. The other problem, though, is they have no concern about the pain and suffering of the Iranian people. Although I think that's going to catch up with them. The protests in January and December were about economics, and the economic pain is as tough as it's ever been.
8: All right, Lieutenant Colonel Hal Kempfer, Jamil Jaffer, always a pleasure. Thank you for your insight, gentlemen. I'll see you soon. Thank you again.
19: Thank you, Hannah.
8: Still ahead, after the convictions for murdering his wife and son were overturned, Alex Murdaugh was back in court. What we're learning ahead about his retrial. Plus, a major update to a case we've been following very closely, Luigi Mangione. He's pleading guilty to murdering a healthcare CEO. So what comes next for him? And what his defense team is arguing about? That's next.
20: Las Vegas was built for stars. And on August 22nd, two of boxing's biggest take center stage. Rolly Romero never follows the script.
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8: Welcome back, everyone. Some sad news. Five people were shot overnight at Virginia State University just as students are getting ready for a new school year. One suspect is in custody tonight. Police say the victims were discovered outside campus dorms. At least one is a student. Tonight, one person is in critical condition. According to a statement from the university, the shooting involved multiple suspects. 19-year-old Cameron Harris had been arrested, found hiding in a closet in a residence hall on campus. He is not a VSU student. Chesterfield County police have obtained 8 felony warrants for Harris. The shooting remains under investigation. Classes are set to resume on Monday. Let's turn to another horrific crime, this time out of Michigan. Officers say this man on your screen, 39-year-old Chad Hickman, carried out a series of shootings in North Michigan yesterday. It left 5 people and himself dead. Michigan State Police said in a statement they responded to reports of a shooting in a home around noon. That's where they found 3 people dead, including a 16-year-old boy and a 13-year-old girl. They were found in critical condition. A 4th victim was found in a separate home. Authorities say Hickman fled, his vehicle later found in the woods near Whitlock Lake. Hickman's body, along with a 29-year-old woman's, were found nearby. A motive has not been determined as of yet. The investigation is ongoing. And a judge handing Alex Murdoch a win and a loss this week ahead of his retrial for the murders of his wife and son. News Nation's Rich McHugh, he was in the courtroom on Friday and has more.
0: Alex Murdoch was back in court today. This is a pretrial hearing here in Lexington, South Carolina. His attorneys, Dick Harpootlian and his team, were arguing a bunch of motions, a bunch of changes they want made ahead of the trial, which is slated for next spring. Some of the changes that they were asking for were they wanted to move the trial to Charleston, South Carolina. They were arguing he couldn't get a fair trial in Colleton County. The judge agreed to move the trial out of Colleton County, but no decision yet on where it will be. The defense wants new DNA tests on evidence found under Maggie Murdoch's fingernails. The judge agreed to let the defense have that tested in a lab. The defense also asked that Murdoch will be able to wear regular clothes instead of a prison jumpsuit in court. The judge granted that, and today Murdoch was wearing civilian clothes. The defense also filed a motion to throw out the murder indictment completely. The judge kicked that down the road a bit. We'll rule on that this fall. On the prosecution side, they want to use Alex Murdoch's own previous testimony against him. They argue that Murdoch waived his Fifth Amendment right to avoid self-incrimination by testifying in his 2023 trial. The judge ruled in their favor.
1: Well, I've read the case law. I've read the statute in this case. And I think it's pretty clear. A criminal defendant's testimony from a first trial is admissible at a retrial in the same case.
0: Alex Murdoch will be back in court Friday, November 13th. That's the next pretrial hearing in this case. Meantime, he remains in South Carolina prison on unrelated state and federal fraud charges. Hannah?
8: All right, Rich McHugh, an important update. Thank you. And for more, I'm now joined by Steve Vinnick, legal analyst and veteran trial attorney. Steve, it's always good to see you. Welcome back to the show. Let's dive in. Some wins, some losses for Murdoch. What do you make of the judge agreeing to move the double murder retrial out of Colleton County, but also ruling that Murdoch's older testimony can be heard by jurors in the new trial? If you can put it in layman's terms for us.
2: Sure. I think it was a huge win to have the trial moved out of Colleton County. The defense has been clamoring to get a new venue for forever about the fact that he could not get a fair trial. He could not, they could not select a fair and impartial jury if it remained in Colleton County. And I think this was a huge win. They really are looking and focused on getting new jurors who hopefully have not been inundated with the saturation of by the media of everything that's going on with his case, which is that's a tough burden to really get over. It's not a big surprise about his prior testimony, because his prior testimony would come in as an admission against his own interest. That's what the evidentiary rules are. But even more importantly than that, I think he's going to take the stand. And when he takes the stand, they're going to use it for impeachment purposes.
8: So a judge ordered that there would be no mention of Alex Murdoch's failed polygraph test during the trial. What does this change?
2: It really doesn't change much. Typically, results of polygraph exams aren't even admissible, and it's really not going to change anything in terms of what the strategies are from either side, either the prosecution or the defense.
8: Also granted from the judge was the defense's request to begin independent testing of DNA evidence recovered from Maggie Murdoch's fingernails. That's been getting a lot of attention in the last few weeks. What do we know about this evidence, Steve? Was it not tested in the first trial? And if so, do we know why?
2: It was not tested in the first trial. I don't know why. The defense will tell you that the prosecution was very, very lax about giving them what was they should have been giving them through discovery, that there's many things that the state didn't do, didn't test, and really dragged their feet on providing to them. And this is one of the big ones, because this is

0: This will hopefully, for the defense, show that if there's other person's DNA under her fingernails, that that gives them another person that they can point to that would be not Mr. Murdoch.
1: All right, I want to ask you about another high-profile case, the shocking move by Luigi Mangione yesterday. We know he pled guilty to two federal stalking charges. He admitted he shot and killed UnitedHealthcare CEO Brian Thompson without a deal on the table. Why do this now? What is the strategy here in your experience?
0: So I think it's a very, it's a brilliant strategy. The New York State has a very, very broad way of interpreting the double jeopardy clause. And in New York State, that you cannot have a person prosecuted again for charges that are based upon the same act or same criminal transaction. So by having him plead guilty in federal court to stalking with the result of a death, they're going to argue vigorously, the defense will, that this is the, there's nothing different. This is the same act. This is the same criminal transaction, and that the New York charges should all be dismissed except for the fake ID one, the forgery of a document. But I think it was a huge move. I think they probably anticipated he's not really going to get anything but life imprisonment. And so that's why he did the plea without any deal on the table.
1: So how do you think the judge will rule?
0: I think it's in New York. I think it's a close call. I think that New York, there's no question in my mind that this is the same transaction, that there's nothing different. I think that the state charges should be dismissed. The state is arguing that no, that the state of New York has an interest in showing that they value lives and value people's being able to be peaceful and do what they want to do, and that this is why the state law applies. But I think they've got a very, very tough row to hoe because of what's been happening in federal court with the plea.
1: And on to another horrific case we've been following very closely, and that's the trial of Lindsay Clancy, the mother, of course, who... this is even hard to talk about, who allegedly strangled her three young children. It happened back in 2023. Her defense team says she lacks criminal responsibility because she was experiencing postpartum psychosis. A defense like this, just to tell our viewers, has been attempted before, but it's rarely successful. With what we've seen in court so far, where do you see this heading?
0: So Massachusetts is very, very interesting because in order for a person to essentially be to escape liability because of mental or defect or criminal insanity, they have to show that the person either lacked the capacity to understand or appreciate the wrongfulness of their conduct, or that they lack the ability to conform their conduct to what the law requires. But what's so important in this case is that in Massachusetts, it's the prosecution's burden. Typically, the defense has the burden of showing that the person was mentally incapable of committing the crime and didn't have the necessary intent. But in Massachusetts, the state, the prosecution, has to satisfy that burden. And I think that's a very interesting thing that we're going to see that's happening.
1: Looking at the pictures of those three beautiful children, it's just heartbreaking.
0: It truly is. Gorgeous kids. And I mean, the defense has a very tough road to hoe here as well. She Googled how far away and how long it would take for her husband to go to where he went when he went for apparently about 15 minutes. She Googled about people having, easy ways to dispose of bodies and could kill. I mean, there's very strong arguments on both sides. It's just a tragic situation.
1: It really is. We'll follow it closely. Thank you for providing insight tonight, Steve Vinnick. We'll see you soon. Thank you.
0: Thank you, Hannah. Have a nice weekend.
1: Of course. You as well. And still ahead, a story you will only see on News Nation was a tip from the founder of Playboy on Jeffrey Epstein, allegedly ignored by investigators. A former Playboy playmate, she's sharing her story, and we're going to break down these shocking allegations. That's ahead on Prime.
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1: Welcome back, everyone. A former Playboy playmate coming forward after she was abused and trafficked by Jeffrey Epstein, but allegedly ignored by investigators. Audra Christensen is her name, and she tells News Nation that she went to Hugh Hefner about her experience. And despite Hefner himself repeatedly calling the FBI to alert them, the Bureau never reached out to her or looked into her claims. That was all the way back in 2005. 15 years later, she says she reached out to the FBI again because of threats to her family, but she was never able to reach the Bureau. She alleges that she even hired an attorney to get them to help, but still nothing. Christensen also claims she was not the only Playboy playmate to be allegedly preyed upon by Epstein in that time. Her allegations are included in a lawsuit filed by 34 Epstein survivors. The FBI now actually trying to dismiss that case, arguing they were too late to file. For more, we are joined by News Nation Law and Justice contributor Jennifer Coffendaffer, a former FBI special agent. Jennifer, always good to see you. This is a bit mind-boggling. If these allegations are true, Hugh Hefner is calling the FBI about Epstein back in 2005. How does the FBI explain not following up with a woman who was allegedly being identified as a victim?
20: Well, Hannah, as an FBI agent at this time, I can tell you that there are

0: Yeah, Christensen said 15 years later there were threats to her family, and she still couldn't get the FBI to meet with her. What does that tell you about how alleged Epstein victims were being treated?
1: Well, it's terrible. And following this case so closely, the Epstein victims, I can tell you there's just no excuse that explains why these victims were not prioritized, why they weren't interviewed. And unfortunately, it just really had to do with priorities. I'm not saying it was right. I'm just providing that was truly the explanation.
0: Let's bring it to present time. Now there are 34 Epstein survivors. They're suing. The government is trying to get that case dismissed because it says the claims were filed too late. Legally, that may be an argument. It makes sense even. Politically, though, how does that even look?
1: Oh, I think it's a horrible argument. Look, they need a platform. They need to tell their stories. And quite frankly, anyone who was responsible for the trafficking, for you, the Johns, if you will, the people who use these individuals, they need to be brought to justice. And I think that's what the American society is asking for.
0: President Trump has repeatedly promised transparency surrounding Epstein. Does this put additional pressure on the DOJ to put more answers out there, more information out there to the public?
1: I think it does, at least ostensibly, right? At least he's saying that, and we're hopeful that the DOJ will follow through. They need to follow through. This is nothing that is going away until we get the answers.
0: What would transparency look like at this point, Jennifer?
1: To me, I want to see every document that the FBI has that shows that these individuals were trafficked, that they were sexually harmed in this way. I want to see everything. I want to see who the people were out on Epstein Island, and I want to see who was responsible for essentially trafficking them.
0: It's 20 years later. We're still talking about Epstein because of what he did. Or is it because Americans still don't believe they've been told those full story about who knew what and when?
1: I think it's both. It's a combination. Look, no one is buying what the government is selling in this situation, and we have to have more transparency. All these FBI documents need to be revealed, and the FBI, quite frankly, needs to just stand up and say, look, mea culpa, we made a mistake. We're going to try to make it right now.
0: Well, is the government making a mistake by fighting these women in court rather than saying, listen, we want to know where the system failed you?
1: I think they are making a mistake. I mean, when you read it, it doesn't even make sense. Oh, the FBI has the authority to make the decisions on what they investigate and what they don't. We understand that. But right now, it is necessary we get to the bottom of the allegations. That's my opinion.
0: All right. Transparency is key. Absolutely. Jennifer Coffendaffer, we always appreciate seeing you, Jennifer. Thank you. We'll see you soon.
1: Thank you, Hannah.
0: Of course. Reactions are mixed to the so-called smart wall going up at the southern border. I'm sure you've heard about this. What critics are saying about this buoy barrier in the Rio Grande. That's next.
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9: Hefty, hefty, hefty!
10: The Department of Homeland Security and Customs and Border Patrol are continuing to build buoy barriers to help prevent migrants from swimming across the U.S.-Mexico border. But the project, not without critics, as many say this billion-dollar build is not entirely effective and therefore not worth the cost. News Nation's senior border correspondent Allie Bradley has more.
11: Yeah, the federal bright orange buoy barrier is pretty hard to miss. And once you spot it, the goal is also pretty clear. They're trying to prevent people from crossing the Rio Grande illegally. Now, these cylinders are about 12 feet long and about 4 to 5 feet wide, and they stretch through the Brownsville, Texas area. But the barrier system is currently under construction there and also in Eagle Pass, Laredo, and Zapata. CBP says the specifics on the design are law enforcement sensitive, but says the floating buoys are linked together to create a barrier. However, many are saying you could simply swim under them. And that is not out of the question, as CBP sources tell me there's nothing below them right now to prevent someone from swimming beneath them. But a netting or mesh system is being considered, similar to the anti-swim netting that the Abbott buoys are equipped with in Eagle Pass. The agency saying, quote, as CBP continues to deploy the waterborne barriers, designs are being tested and evaluated to ensure they meet the operational requirements to include options to prevent and deter breaching both over and under the buoys. DHS Secretary Mark Wayne Mullen says the barriers, including the buoys, are essentially useless if you don't have men and women patrolling them while also maintaining them.
12: A border wall and border buoys, they don't serve a purpose unless you're constantly patrolling them and keeping them up. Because if you just put them and leave them alone, people are going to cut through them. They're going to try to figure out a way to climb over them. They're not going to respect it. This is a full approach to keep our borders secure so we can keep our American cities and states safe. And that was President Trump's initiative. That's what he ran.

0: And on the American people want it, and that's what we're delivering every single day out here.
1: So far, according to the federal government smart wall map, 22.3 miles of buoy barrier have been constructed, with 144.3 miles currently under construction. When it's all said and done, the barrier will stretch 533 miles through the Rio Grande, separating the U.S. from Mexico. The entities that are currently out in lockstep with CBP, which includes Border Patrol, are the Coast Guard, Department of War, and local law enforcement. Some critics say the buoy barrier could cause issues with flooding and debris in their communities. This all comes as some are pushing back against construction in the Big Bend sector, where they're working to install smart technology while also carving out new patrol roads in the national park. People living there say there could be improvements to the existing patrol roads instead of creating new ones. There's also pushback on the wall being built in Presidio, where many say that they have God-made barriers and cliffs that are enough to prevent people from crossing, adding the region is so remote it takes illegal immigrants days to hike out once they've crossed, which gives agents and local law enforcement time to respond and catch them. This all comes as the Texas Land Commissioner just issued a cease and desist notice to a federal contractor after the General Land Office received information that the contractor trespassed onto state land and cleared over a mile of terrain in Presidio County without authorization. Commissioner Don Buckingham saying, quote, "Texas supports securing our border, but no contractor, regardless of who hired them, has the right to trespass and destroy Texas state lands without express permission from the Texas General Land Office." Now, Hannah, the Trump administration is moving full steam ahead when it comes to that wall construction, and that includes pieces of wall like this one here behind me in Del Rio. This is basically abandoned under Trump 1.0. The Biden administration never worked on the wall construction, but the wall here now has been contracted. An award has been offered for a company, and a bid has been made to actually reconstruct and pick up the construction on this wall. So we should see some work being done here in the Del Rio area soon, Hannah.
2: Allie Bradley, thank you so much. And tonight, crews are combing through the rubble from this massive earthquake in Indonesia. Dozens are dead. That number is expected to climb. We'll have the latest on the search and recovery efforts next.
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9: The Pentagon orders up more munitions as stockpiles run low. I'm Mike Vaccaro, News Nation Washington Bureau Chief. The Department of War announcing a new agreement with Boeing and RTX to step up production of ship-to-air interceptors, calling it a move to put America's defense industry on a, quote, wartime footing. It's the latest in a Pentagon push to increase the pace of production, and it comes after multiple reports of a dwindling supply of American munitions 5 months into the war with Iran. But funding for much of the increase must come from Congress, a process that could take months, and this is a defense industry official tells News Nation that replenishing the American arsenal won't happen overnight.
10: And timelines are shortening, but it will take a long time. There are a lot of barriers that can only be mitigated with time, workforce issues, facilities issues, supply chain issues. And these were all allowed to get to where they are over many years of underinvestment.
9: The new framework adds to a wave of munitions deals, the Pentagon announcing agreements with at least seven other companies this year. I'm Mike Vaccaro, and this is the News Nation Political Minute.
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2: Tonight, search and rescue operations continue in Indonesia after that powerful 7.78 earthquake struck earlier. Look at this video. Absolutely ravaged this area. This happened in the waters around 1,000 miles east of the capital of Jakarta. And watch this. The building just crumbling. At least 47 people are dead. Officials say that number will only go up. On top of that, a tsunami warning has been lifted, but the powerful quake causing buildings to collapse and triggering landslides. Officials say over a dozen bodies were pulled from a landslide in just one village. We'll keep you updated on those rescue and recovery efforts.
13: This is a thousand times worse than I've ever seen in this town.
14: The kids are still asleep, and I just started grabbing them.
15: Again, we have not seen this flooding level since 1913.
2: Back here stateside, a once-in-a-generation flood devastating Indiana. Authorities saying at least six people are dead. More rain in the forecast. We have the latest from the ground after a quick break.
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0: But I'm not the only one chasing my dream. 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Others like to take the path less traveled, and the BZ Woodland helps them chart their own course.
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5: Tonight on News Nation Prime, historic flooding in Indiana turning deadly. Evacuations are underway with dozens already rescued and a statewide disaster emergency declared. Heavy rain in the Hoosier State, sending rivers and creeks surging.
6: Everything I've worked for my whole life is just washed the f*** away.
5: We're live on the ground in Indiana with the very latest. And the standoff over the Strait of Hormuz intensifying after a new claim from President Trump.
7: Pretty soon I'll be declaring the Hormuz Strait a territory of the United States.
5: Iran, on the other hand, claiming the crucial waterway belongs to them and now vowing to prolong the war until Trump is out of office. We'll have more from the Middle East tonight. Plus, Luigi Mangione, guilty. The 28-year-old pleading to two federal stalking charges, admitting he shot and killed UnitedHealthcare CEO Brian Thompson without a deal on the table.
8: Violence is not a cause. Murder is not a message. And a killer is certainly not a hero.
5: Now, with life in prison a possibility, more on what's next, including if he will successfully get his state charges dropped.
4: Live from News Nation headquarters, this is News Nation Prime.
5: Good evening, everybody. Welcome to News Nation Prime. I'm Hannah Doba. We are closely monitoring the situation in Hawaii tonight as a hurricane is barreling towards the Big Island. If Lala hits and makes landfall as a hurricane, it would be the first direct hit on the Big Island in 155 years. We're looking at live pictures from Hawaii and satellite imagery of that storm. The latest in just a moment. Let's head to Indonesia now, where a 7.7 magnitude earthquake struck off the coast today. It killed at least 47 people. That death toll is expected to rise. The massive quake caused buildings to collapse and took out power. But first, here at home.
9: The city of Indianapolis is currently facing a flooding event that we have not seen in over 30 years.
5: Indiana dealing with more rain today after historic storms and flooding ravaged parts of the state this week. Authorities saying at least 6 people are dead as first responders are very busy working to rescue people from rising waters in neighborhoods along the White River. The governor declaring a state of emergency and confirming that President Trump plans to approve federal resources to help in response to the disaster. News Nation's Bennett Haberly, he's in Anderson, Indiana, where floodwaters are up to 24 feet high in some areas. Bennett.
10: The water continues to recede here in Anderson, Indiana, but it has been such a tough week for so many communities across central and southeastern Indiana that have been dealing with torrential rains and now historic flooding. It's really had a domino effect from Cambridge City to Connersville to Muncie, and we learned today that there are 6 people who died in this historic flooding, including a 4-year-old child in Jennings County, which is in the eastern part of the state. Governor Mike Braun holding a news conference this afternoon where he announced that President Trump plans to sign a federal emergency declaration.
11: And then you're getting into the insurance issues and, of course, people displaced, businesses out of business for a while. And we all empathize with them. Hearts go out to the folks that have to move out of their home where they've never had a flood issue in decades. So that's why you have state resources there to help, and we'll be there.
10: And so many people have been displaced as a result of this historic flooding.

0: We got video from a neighbor who was using a kayak to help others transport people and then check on the homes that have been so ravaged by all of these floodwaters. We spoke to one woman who was displaced.
1: It could be days until, you know, people are able to get in their homes. Hopefully we, you know, because it is receding for us, we can get back into ours a little sooner. But like I said, my heart's just breaking for everyone in this neighborhood, and hopefully they're able to get back into their homes, you know, as soon as possible.
0: And the flooding here wasn't just limited to homes. Businesses were also impacted. We stopped by a shopping plaza yesterday that was completely ravaged by the White River. But today, the good news is the water has started to recede, but people who work there are still concerned about what the future holds.
2: Well, we like it. Good people. We love it. We love our customers. And I know our customers are just going to be so devastated. We have people that come in here 2 or 3 times a week because we're a buyout. So, but yeah, it's, I'm just so sad.
0: And we are about 300 yards from the White River, which reached its historic crest on Friday of 24 feet. This morning, the gauge was back down to 17 feet, but it's not expected to go below flood stage until sometime this coming week. Hannah?
3: Bennett Haberly in Indiana for us tonight. Thank you. And breaking news out of Hawaii tonight, the National Hurricane Center upgrading Lala to a hurricane with the big island in her path. This would be the first hurricane landfall there in over 150 years. The storm is forecasted to hit the island's southern shores tonight. Right now, Lala is a Category 1 with sustained winds of 75 miles per hour. The Mauna Kea volcano is projected to get up to 25 inches of rain, with officials warning of potentially deadly mudslides. Tonight, residents are being told to stay away from waterways and avoid travel. Of course, we are continuing to monitor the storm, and we will bring you the latest. And breaking news out of Kentucky tonight, a shooting at a park has left one person dead and 4 fighting for their lives. This includes children. Police say 5 people were shot at Charles Young Park in Lexington. 4 victims suffered life-threatening injuries, including a 4-year-old and a 14-year-old boy. A 5th victim has died at the hospital. No arrests have been made. A large police presence remains in the area right now. Police say there is no threat to the public. We will continue to follow this story and bring you the latest as soon as we get it into the newsroom. Let's head to our nation's capital now. A war of words in the midst of the war between the U.S. and Iran over control of the Strait of Hormuz. The vital waterway for commercial shipping has been a point of contention throughout the 6 months of this conflict. Now, President Trump says the U.S. may, quote, keep it once the war is over. Correspondent Hannah Brandt, she's at the White House tonight with more on this back and forth.
4: Hannah, we're seeing an intensifying war of words over the Strait of Hormuz in the aftermath of President Trump's comments. This waterway remains a critical flashpoint in this conflict with Iran, and the slow flow of traffic through the strait is a major global issue. President Trump suggested just yesterday that the U.S. will make the strait a territory. Today, Iranian leaders are pushing back on that. Iran's deputy foreign minister called the idea a delusion. In a post, he wrote, "The Strait of Hormuz has been Iranian, is Iranian, and will remain Iranian," adding, "This strait will only be closed and opened under Iran's command." And President Trump's comments about the strait also address the related price pressures it's creating for Americans.
5: After we finish defeating Iran, which is being very badly defeated, pretty soon I'll be declaring the Hormuz Strait a territory of the United States. For you to pay a tiny little bit more for your gasoline, just remember, you're doing it so that a very evil country cannot have a country. Really, it's the number one state sponsor of terror in the world. We don't want to have them have a nuclear weapon. So remember that when you have to pay a little bit more, you're at $4. It's okay. I mean, it's I'll never apologize. I did the right thing.
4: And the posture of U.S. forces in the Middle East could soon change. The USS George Washington carrier is now leaving its position in the Asia-Pacific region and heading to the Middle East. This coming after reports of troop mental health concerns and supply shortages on the USS Abraham Lincoln. The Lincoln has been deployed near Iran for more than 240 days at this point. The Pentagon and the president have pushed back on claims of strained conditions on the Lincoln. But Democrats are demanding an investigation into how sailors aboard the Lincoln are being treated. And they argue this is just another example, in their view, of how the Trump administration is overextending the U.S. with this war. Hannah?
3: Hannah Brandt at the White House tonight. Hannah, thank you. And tonight, a deep divide on the future of the Democratic Party. Pivotal primaries so far giving no clear picture of the direction Democrats are heading. Let's go to Wisconsin, for example. Democratic Socialist Francesca Hong defeated by the moderate David Crowley by a mere 4,000 votes in the race for governor. Let's go to Michigan next. Abdul El-Sayed running on cutting ties with Israel, abolishing ICE. He topped Haley Stevens in the Senate primary, a win for the ultra-left. Both races much closer than what was anticipated, but split in result, amplifying the battle between the party establishment and ultra-left outsiders. With less than 3 months until the midterms, Democrats appear to be moving in different directions. Our next guest doesn't think this is a simple divide. He sees it as a full-on civil war. Julian Epstein, he was the chief legal counsel for House Democrats during the Clinton impeachment hearing and later worked on Hillary Clinton's presidential campaign. But the longtime Democrat is now drawing a line in the sand, writing in this New York Post op-ed that, quote, as working class voters flee an increasingly toxic Democratic brand, the party's newfound embrace of anti-American extremists is likely to produce big losses nationally and a civil war within. Earlier tonight, I spoke with Julian Epstein, and here's a part of that conversation.
6: It's much more than simply saying things that we want Medicaid for all, which is completely unrealistic, but it's much more than that. This is a form of deconstructionism, as I say in the piece, that wants to take down our economic institutions, wants to take down our cultural institutions, our legal institutions. This is really a form of nihilism that the Democratic Party, and particularly the far left, has been promoting, and they've been selling it. What I think is really selling poison to voters by telling them that they are victims in this country when they are not. This is the most upwardly mobile, most equal opportunity civilization that's ever been invented. It's not perfect, but the notion that the Democrats keep promoting that somehow half the country is victimized by this free society is, I think, an absurdity. And I think AOC even admitted that last week when she said Woke One was crazy. Well, Woke One was all about defunding the police, which resulted in the largest spike in homicides of black men in recent history. I think this is a very toxic thing for Democrats and for the country.
3: You're now supporting Republican Mike Rogers in Michigan over Democratic candidate Abdul El-Sayed. Our own Elizabeth Vargas, she spoke to Congresswoman Haley Stevens, who, of course, lost to El-Sayed last week, about this race and so much more. I want to play a part of that. I'll talk to you on the other side.
6: Okay.
7: I think close primaries with lots of Democrats voting show you that Democrats like Democrats. I mean, honestly, we could get into all this trying to read through who the 8,000 voters were in my race or the smidge in the Wisconsin one. But I kind of agree with the gal in Wisconsin, Representative Hong, who lost, that, like, hey, let's go forward and try and win.
3: So Haley Stevens is obviously projecting party unity here, at least in what she's saying. There was that unity rally in Detroit last week with Transportation Secretary Pete Buttigieg. And in Wisconsin that she just mentioned, Democrats, including Crowley and Hong, were seen together at a unity breakfast this morning after Tuesday's election. Yet you say the party is in a civil war now, Julian. Why?
6: I know it's in a civil war because I keep hearing from Democrats that they agree with me in supporting Rogers. But I mean, I think this is sort of lobotomized groupthink on the part of Haley and the Democrats that have these empty slogans about a big tent. You know, in 1991, Hannah, when David Duke was trying to run as a Republican, the former KKK member, the president at that time, George Herbert Walker Bush, said the Republican tent is not big enough for bigots. Well, what the Democratic Party is doing right now is not just bringing in these deconstructionist extremists, but they're also bringing in their own form of bigotry. They are campaigning with a guy who calls for the elimination of the white race, Hassan Piker. Abdul El-Sayed has repeatedly given cover to terrorists, including terrorists who target 140 children, Jewish children, in a Michigan synagogue. This movement has repeatedly embraced all kinds of anti-Semitism and bigotry. It is moving back. You know, the Democratic Party used to be

0: party of the KKK, and now it is embracing a new form of bigotry. So it's not a question of a big tent. It's a question of drawing a moral line.
1: All right. For more, let's bring in our panel, Republican strategist Scotty Nell Hughes. Always good to see you, Scotty. And Laura Brownstein, Democratic strategist and former spokesperson for women and consumer media for the Harris-Walz campaign. Great to see you as well, Laura. We really appreciate you coming on. Laura, you heard from Julian Epstein a moment ago. Where do you see the state of the Democratic Party? Are the wave of DSA candidates hurting a lot, or is this just overblown?
2: I'm happy to say I do not see it as desperately as Julian does. While I am not DSA in any way, I, you know, worked on the Biden and the Harris campaigns. I, you know, was a Clinton person back in the day. I think I share with a lot of the Democratic voters right now the interest in basic affordability issues, which El Sayed has actually been coming out pretty strongly and not that differently than some of the things his opponent is actually saying. I think El Sayed has made clear that he wants to work with the rest of the party. And, you know, kudos to Haley Stevens for showing up this week so strongly and saying she also wants to work to bring the party together. I think what she said in that clip was right. Like, there's a lot of energy on the Democratic side, and I think it's okay that there's a couple different versions of that energy running and trying to make a difference.
1: Yeah, Scotty, I want to stay on the topic of Michigan specifically. DDHQ's polling average right now has the Republican, former Congressman Mike Rogers, slightly ahead of Abdul El Sayed in the Senate race. Do you think that's a sign of things to come in November? Will Rogers, in your opinion, stop the GOP's 30-year losing streak in Michigan Senate elections?
3: Well, I think in this case, it's a little bit less about Rogers and more about what the Democrats are doing themselves. You're right. There is a lot of energy on the Democrat side, but this is the political gift Republicans have been waiting for. Democrats are actually purging their moderates themselves without any Republican help. Republicans don't have to convince voters that the Democratic Party has moved to the left, to the extreme left, when longtime Democrats are making that argument themselves publicly. And I think Michigan does matter because, like you said, Trump already proved this is not automatically a blue state. He carried it in 2024. And Mike Rogers, came extremely close, I think, in the previous Senate race, too, if my memory serves me right. So it makes it kind of an ideological overreach, considerably more dangerous for Democrats. The more that they shift that kind of activist to the left, it makes those more moderates either stay at home, which also hurts them, or say, you know what, maybe I want to go for the more moderate Republican.
1: So, Laura, let's take a step back. Let's look nationally. The DNC just today approved a new 2028 primary calendar that puts South Carolina and Nevada as the first two states. We already know it's going to be expensive, but it's also a move designed to give Black and Latino voters more of a say in who ultimately becomes the nominee. Do you think this calendar shift, again, just today was decided, do you think it'll help or hurt the party?
2: I think it'll help the party. I think South Carolina is a heart of the party. I think that it is a great sign that everybody came together and made these decisions. And I think that, you know, the issues that Americans are caring most about, the Democrats are talking about in terms of affordability, in terms of healthcare and safety. And I think that the voters of South Carolina have done a pretty good job in voting in recent primaries. You know, we all remember Representative Clyburn playing such a large role in the 2020 primary season, helping Biden win. So it's not surprising that South Carolina is getting even more power going forward. And I think that's only going to strengthen the party.
1: Scotty, the GOP, on the other hand, is still listing Iowa caucuses.
3: I love that a Democrat's calling South Carolina kind of the heart of their party, considering you have a Republican governor, you have two Republican senators. Like, it is a Republican state. The question is, it's still a very independent within the Republican side. But make no mistake, South Carolina is 100% Republican. They just still have conversation and they let the Democrats sit at the table, where you have states like Oklahoma, where I am today, and Tennessee. They kind of put the Democrats in the back room. So at least they're still allowing that conversation to happen. But I love any time that a Democrat can go on national television and say that South Carolina is the heart of their party, then that just shows right there how much that they don't necessarily understand where the heart of their party is, because it's more like Oregon, Washington, California, and possibly just New York City.
1: Laura, I'm running out of time, but if you want to respond very, very quickly before I move on to my next question.
2: I will just respond to that by saying that there are strong Democratic push all around the country. I don't agree that the strongest hold is Pacific Northwest. And I think we're going to be really happily, not surprised, but we're going to see the turnover in November of the House and hopefully the Senate.
1: Scotty, Hannah Brandt, in her piece just a few moments ago, President Trump was downplaying the impact of high gas prices as necessary for his goal of winning the war. He said you're going to see tiny, tiny gas increases to help Iran from gaining a nuclear weapon. There's a recent poll. It shows that the economy is far and away the top issue for voters in the midterm. Crime doesn't even make it into the top five. Could this remark hurt the party? Again, he just made it yesterday here in New York, in Long Island.
3: Well, it's definitely, I think he might be a little bit off on this, but I can see where he's getting that point. His is the bigger picture. He's in the macro kind of world mode where he doesn't want to see any sort of terrorist attack happen around the world, but especially here at home. He feels like that defeating Iran is going to be the best step for that. You've got to respect that because he's putting American safety as his priority. However, the economy is number one. It's always number one. It's the economy, stupid, as one person once said, famously. So I think, you know, you obviously are going to have to address, and yes, a few cents right now, especially considering we're going on 8 months of this, because it's not just the gas that you put in your tank when it comes to having a few cents. It's also what's heating your house as we go into winter. It's also what's moving our mode of economy right now is based off of gas prices. So I really do think that, you know, President Trump is looking at the macro of keeping the American people safe. So that's to be commendable. But I think you also have to realize that every cent does count right now in this economy after going 7 months within this war.
1: Yeah, Laura, President Trump on Friday touted the latest crime data from the FBI. And look, they were impressive. They showed a drop in violent crimes from 2024. In some reports, continuing a trend in most categories that's shown a drop in violent crime since 2020. But we are in the middle of midterm campaigns, and Republicans are fighting to stay in power in Congress. Is this the right issue to hammer home now?
2: No, I think Scotty just said it isn't, that crime is low on most voters' priority list. You know, everyone is happy that violent crime started falling after 2020. There was a sharp drop in 2023 and in 2024 during the end of the Biden presidency. And we are happy to see that it has continued. We wish President Trump would show the same interest in keeping people in jail related to January 6th, let's say. But the fact is, the thing that people are voting on is, as Scotty said, everything is more expensive now because of gas prices. And that is something people are seeing every day when they go to work, when they try to buy food for their families. And that's not something that I don't think is going to work for the president to continue to laugh off, as Mike Rogers has a couple times.
1: All right, Scotty Nell Hughes, Laura Brownstein, it's always great to see both of you. Thank you again, ladies. I'll see you soon.
2: Thank you.
1: And still to come, the man convicted in the notorious Idaho college murders, he's trying to take back his guilty plea. Is this legally possible? An attorney will weigh in. But first, accused killer Luigi Mangione confessing to stalking UnitedHealthcare CEO Brian Thompson and ultimately fatally shooting him. How this admission could pave the way for his lawyers to get his state murder charges dismissed. A lot to talk about. Don't go anywhere.
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10: Welcome back, everyone. A judge handing Alec Murdoch a win and a loss this week ahead of his retrial for the murders of his wife and son. News Nation's Rich McHugh, he was in the courtroom on Friday and he filed this report.
11: Alec Murdoch was back in court today. This is a pretrial hearing here in Lexington, South Carolina. His attorneys, Dick Harpootlian and his team, were arguing a bunch of motions, a bunch of changes they want made ahead of the trial, which is slated for next spring. Some of the changes that they were asking for were they wanted to move the trial to Charleston, South Carolina. They were arguing he couldn't get a fair trial in Colleton County. The judge agreed to move the trial out of Colleton County, but no decision yet on where it will be. The defense wants new DNA tests on evidence found under Maggie Murdoch's fingernails. The judge agreed to let the defense have that tested in a lab. The defense also asked that Murdoch would be able to wear regular clothes instead of a prison jumpsuit in court. The judge granted that, and today Murdoch was wearing civilian clothes. The defense also filed a motion to throw out the murder indictment completely. The judge kicked that down the road a bit. We'll rule on that this fall. On the prosecution side, they want to use Alec Murdoch's own previous testimony against him. They argue that Murdoch waived his Fifth Amendment right to avoid self-incrimination by testifying in his 2023 trial. The judge ruled in their favor.
12: Well, I've read the case law. I've read the statute in this case. And I think it's pretty clear. A criminal defendant's testimony from a first trial is admissible at a retrial in the same case.
11: Alec Murdoch will be back in court Friday, November 13th. That's the next pretrial hearing in this case. Meantime, he remains in South Carolina prison on unrelated state and federal fraud charges. Hannah?
10: Rich, thank you for that. And earlier tonight, I spoke with Murdoch and more with Stephen Vinnick. He's a legal analyst and a veteran trial attorney. It was such a fascinating conversation. Take a listen. Some wins, some losses for Murdoch. What do you make of the judge agreeing to move the double murder retrial out of

0: Colleton County, but also ruling that Murdoch's older testimony can be heard by jurors in the new trial. If you could put it in layman's terms for us.
1: Sure. I think it was a huge win to have the trial moved out of Colleton County. The defense has been clamoring to get a new venue for forever about the fact that he could not get a fair trial. He could not they could not select a fair and impartial jury if it remained in Colleton County. And I think this was a huge win. They really are looking and focused on getting new jurors who hopefully have not been inundated with the saturation of by the media of everything that's going on with his case. Which is that's a tough burden to really get over. It's not a big surprise about his prior testimony, because his prior testimony would come in as an admission against his own interests. That's what the evidentiary rules are. But even more importantly than that, I think he's going to take the stand, and when he takes the stand, they're going to use it for impeachment purposes.
0: So a judge ordered that there would be no mention of Alex Murdoch's failed polygraph test during the trial. What does this change?
1: It really doesn't change much. Typically, results of polygraph exams aren't even admissible, and it's really not going to change anything in terms of what the strategies are from either side, either the prosecution or the defense.
0: Also granted from the judge was the defense's request to begin independent testing of DNA evidence recovered from Maggie Murdoch's fingernails. That's been getting a lot of attention in the last few weeks. What do we know about this evidence, Steve? Was it not tested in the first trial? And if so, do we know why?
1: It was not tested in the first trial. I don't know why. The defense will tell you that the prosecution was very, very lax about giving them what was they should have been giving them through discovery, that there's many things that the state didn't do, didn't test, and really dragged their feet on providing to them. And this is one of the big ones, because this will hopefully, for the defense, show that if there's other person's DNA under her fingernails, that gives them another person that they can point to that would be not Mr. Murdoch.
0: All right, I want to ask you about another high-profile case, the shocking move by Luigi Mangione yesterday. We know he pled guilty to two federal stalking charges. He admitted he shot and killed UnitedHealthcare CEO Brian Thompson without a deal on the table. Why do this now? What is the strategy here in your experience?
1: So I think it's a very, it's a brilliant strategy. The New York State has a very, very broad way of interpreting the double jeopardy clause. And in New York State, you cannot have a person prosecuted again for charges that are based upon the same act or same criminal transaction. So by having him plead guilty in federal court to stalking with the result of a death, they're going to argue vigorously, the defense will, that this is there's nothing different. This is the same act. This is the same criminal transaction, and that the New York charges should all be dismissed except for the fake ID one, the forgery of a document. But I think it was a huge move. I think they probably anticipated he's not really going to get anything but life imprisonment. And so that's why he did the plea without any deal on the table.
0: So how do you think the judge will rule?
1: I think it's in New York. I think it's a close call. I think that New York, there's no question in my mind that this is the same transaction, that there's nothing different. I think that the state charges should be dismissed. The state is arguing that no, that the state of New York has an interest in showing that they value lives and value people's being able to be peaceful and do what they want to do, and that this is why the state law applies. But I think they've got a very, very tough row to hoe because of what's been happening in federal court with the plea.
0: And on to another horrific case we've been following very closely, and that's the trial of Lindsay Clancy, the mother, of course, who... This is even hard to talk about, who allegedly strangled her three young children. It happened back in 2023. Her defense team says she lacks criminal responsibility because she was experiencing postpartum psychosis. A defense like this, just to tell our viewers, has been attempted before, but it's rarely successful. With what we've seen in court so far, where do you see this heading?
1: So Massachusetts is very, very interesting, because in order for a person to essentially be to escape liability because of mental or defect or criminal insanity, they have to show that the person either lacked the capacity to understand or appreciate the wrongfulness of their conduct, or that they lacked the ability to conform their conduct to what the law requires. But what's so important in this case is that in Massachusetts, it's the prosecution's burden. Typically, the defense has the burden of showing that the person was mentally incapable of committing the crime and didn't have the necessary intent. But in Massachusetts, the state, the prosecution, has to satisfy that burden. And I think that's a very interesting thing that we're going to see that's happening.
0: Yeah, and just looking at the pictures of those three beautiful children, it's just heartbreaking.
1: They're
0: truly
1: gorgeous. Gorgeous kids. And I mean, the defense has a very tough road to hoe here as well. And she Googled how far away and how long it would take for her husband to go to where he went when he went for apparently about 15 minutes. She Googled about people having, easy ways to dispose of bodies and could kill. I mean, there's very strong arguments on both sides. It's just a tragic situation.
0: It really is. We'll follow it closely. Thank you for providing insight tonight, Steve Vinnick. We'll see you soon. Thank you. A Bronx man is facing hate crime charges after police say he disrupted services at a synagogue and attacked members of the congregation. It happened last night in New York City. 46-year-old Larry Montez allegedly disrupted Shabbat services at Central Synagogue and struck one worshiper. He then allegedly spat on and headbutted a security guard while being removed from the property. You see him there on your screen. Police say he also damaged synagogue property. Montez faces a slew of charges, including two counts of assault as a hate crime and one count of criminal mischief as a hate crime. Mayor Zohran Mamdani condemning this incident, saying his administration, quote, will do everything in our power to keep Jewish New Yorkers safe. Still to come, a large grocery chain joins in on the recall of jalapeno peppers linked to that nationwide salmonella outbreak we've been telling you about. The details you need to know on the other side of a quick break.
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0: Right now, it appears that health crises, including foodborne illnesses, are skyrocketing in the United States. In Michigan, for example, cyclosporiasis cases, they rose 11% in a week. But state health officials are saying that the increase is likely due to a processing backlog and that the worst may be over. This is also coming as the FDA finally made their way to Taylor Farms of Mexico and began on-site inspections. This trip coming a month after iceberg lettuce grown there was implicated in the outbreak of the stomach-churning produce parasite. Hundreds of Americans are also dealing with salmonella. This outbreak is linked to jalapenos. Taylor Farms voluntarily recalling the peppers, with Whole Foods now joining in on that recall, as some salsas and prepared foods were made with jalapenos sourced from that contaminated farm. And jalapenos, they're not the only issue. The FDA just upgraded a recall of nearly 1.6 million packages of white and brown cage-free eggs. They're sold in Kroger and Brookshire grocery stores to its highest risk salmonella classification. At least 98 people got sick from those eggs. 26 spent time in the hospital. This happened across 17 states. Meantime, a deadly warning along the Gulf Coast. 7 people in Louisiana and Florida have died from a flesh-eating bacteria. It was found in coastal waters. Now, this bacteria, it thrives in warm coastal waters and can cause rapid, life-threatening infections. Experts say going into water with open wounds increases the risk of infection. The bacteria can also enter the body if a person eats raw or uncooked oysters and other seafood. Still to come, he's been convicted in the brutal stabbing deaths of 4 Idaho college students, but now he's trying to take back his guilty plea. Is this legally possible? More on what's next for Brian Koberger after a quick break.
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4: I want to go back to that breaking news out of Kentucky tonight. A shooting at a park has left one dead, four fighting for their lives. That includes children. Police say five people were shot at Charles Young Park in Lexington. Four victims suffered life-threatening injuries. That includes a 4- and 14-year-old boy. A fifth victim has died at the hospital. No arrests have been made. A large police presence remains in the area. Right now, we're looking at images coming out of Lexington. Police say there is no threat to the public. And, of course, we will continue to follow the story and keep you up with the latest that comes into this newsroom. In other news, can you take back a confession to a quadruple murder after you swore under oath that you were guilty? That's exactly what that guy, Brian Koberger, is now trying to do. He pleaded guilty last year to the gruesome murders of four University of Idaho students. That, of course, was back in 2022. He then gave up his right to appeal in exchange for a deal that took the death penalty off the table, which in this state is a firing squad. Now, he told the court his plea was voluntary. He said he had not been coerced. But now, this convicted killer is backtracking. He claims his own lawyers pressured him to plead guilty, mislead him, and failed to fully investigate evidence that could have helped his defense. So will it work? Will Koberger be granted a new trial? On my brand new episode of the Truth of the Matter podcast, I spoke with Idaho Statesman investigative reporter Kevin Fixler, who has covered this case from the very beginning, as well as attorney Mark Reichel. Here's part of those conversations.
5: Koberger, in his statement to the New York Times, directly to the New York Times, he stated that he was willing and basically welcomed a trial and for the state to refile for the death penalty. And part of his argument to why he feels he was misled by his attorneys is about essentially what prison life would look like. So I don't think he's having a particularly good time. And I think he's motivated by the idea that, you know, death row is not all it was said to be by his attorneys and why he should plead to avoid being on death row. And I think he's seeing that. He's actually jailed either just below or just above. He's on the same block at the Idaho Maximum Security Prison, which is south of Boise. So he's experiencing and seeing what death row looks like. And yet he's been held in solitary for the, looking at my calendar, just over a year and a month. He's been in solitary this entire time, which is a different experience than maybe he was sold. And part of that is for his own protection, because I think any number of prisoners might have an interest in getting to him.
4: Koberger is now saying his lawyers pressured him to plead guilty, even though he consistently told them he was innocent. As a defense attorney, where is the line between strongly advising a client, you need to take this deal, and coercing?
6: There is no law school class. There is no teaching. There's no continuing education which teaches you that. It's nothing you learn in law school. You have to lay out all the facts before them, and ultimately it is their decision.
4: So is this a common result, what Koberger is doing now?
6: A lot of people go to serve a life sentence and they have buyer's remorse and they listen to other inmates. So they get in there and they think, what do I have to lose? Look, what do I have to lose? I'm serving a life. The rest of my life will be in this cell. Now, if I get there, okay, and let's say I win, they still got to go through trial. They still have to convict me. They still have to sentence me. And when they sentence me, they still have to select the death penalty. They may not. And even if they select the death penalty, I can appeal that for years.
4: To hear the full conversation, check out my Truth of the Matter podcast. You can use your phone to scan that QR code right on your screen and find it on News Nation's YouTube page right now or listen wherever you get your podcasts. Surveillance technology company Flock Safety is making changes after growing backlash over its automated cameras across the country. Flock says what were originally optional guardrails will become mandatory. That will start on January 1st. Now, that includes storing data for less time. The standard data retention window will be shortened. Currently, it's 30 days. It will be moved to 7. Preserved for longer only if its evidence is tied to a case number. There's also an audit tool for law enforcement that will flag abnormal behavior and lock a user out until someone can review the search. And law enforcement users will now also be required to enter a code, tying each search to a specific case before it's run. Flock shared that it hopes this move helps with privacy concerns and addresses abuses by law enforcement to the system. And still to come, this guy, a police dog, recovers after being shot in the line of duty. We'll introduce you to him and other stories you may have missed. And did you see this? That's next.
7: Antenna TV is TV how it was meant to be, where phone calls are never sent to voicemail.
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14: The Pentagon orders up more munitions as stockpiles run low. I'm Mike Vaccaro, News Nation Washington Bureau Chief. The Department of War announcing a new agreement with Boeing and RTX to step up production of ship-to-air interceptors, calling it a move to put America's defense industry on a, quote, wartime footing. It's the latest in a Pentagon push to increase the pace of production, and it comes after multiple reports of a dwindling supply of American munitions 5 months into the war with Iran. But funding for much of the increase must come from Congress, a process that could take months. And this is a defense industry official tells News Nation that replenishing the American arsenal won't happen overnight.
15: And timelines are shortening, but it will take a long time. There are a lot of barriers that can only be mitigated with time. Workforce issues, facilities issues, supply chain issues. And these were all allowed to get to where they are over many years of underinvestment.
14: The new framework adds to a wave of munitions deals, the Pentagon announcing agreements with at least 7 other companies this year. I'm Mike Vaccaro, and this is the News Nation Political Minute.
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1: From a tense encounter with ice to an eclipse on another planet, here's what you might have missed this past week.
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2: You almost ran us over. 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
4: Take a look at this tense encounter in Falls Church, Virginia. Video shows a masked federal agent pointing a gun at a woman in her car after she confronted ICE agents nearby.
3: Oh my goodness!
2: Keep going. Lock you up.
4: DHS says the woman drove around officers and attempted to use her vehicle against them. She could now face criminal charges.
5: We are so proud of Natalie and Ace. They stood in the gap between good and evil, and they saved three deputies' lives.
4: And this is one very special homecoming. K-9 Ace returned to the Polk County Sheriff's Office in Florida for the first time since being shot in the line of duty. He lost a leg and will retire, but Ace is still full of energy after helping protect the lives of deputies. And here's something we can't get enough of, Wednesday solar eclipse. Folks in Greenland, Iceland, and Spain gather to experience the incredible spectacle as they were in the path of totality. The next total solar eclipse is expected in August of 2027. And in case you were wondering, eclipses aren't just an Earth thing. Jupiter gets them too. This is footage from NASA's Juno spacecraft.
1: And we thank you for your time tonight. I'm Hannah Dobell. I'll see you back here tomorrow night, starting 8 Eastern. Stick with us right here on News Nation, though. More coverage straight ahead. Enjoy your Saturday night. Have a safe one. I'll see you on Sunday. Good night.

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16: Hey everybody, I'm Brian Enten in for Chris Cuomo tonight, and we start with those deadly storms that have millions of people right now taking cover across the Midwest. Driving rain, there's hail, flash flooding. It's all left hundreds of thousands of people and homes without power, and several states are working around the clock to recover just as they are now about to get hit again. The National Weather Service says more than 35 million Americans are under flood alerts right now. News Nation's Marnie Hughes is in Cambridge City, Indiana, with the latest. What's the scene there, Marnie?
17: Well, the good news, Brian, is it's not raining currently. We just had a system go through. There was a little bit of thunder. There was a light rain, but I didn't see any major puddling or flooding in the streets where we are. But the damage has been done. We are in Cambridge City. I'm on a street of homes that have, frankly, been abandoned. I just want you to look at some of the debris. And I don't know if this debris just came when the waters rose to 10 to 20 feet, if they spilled out of this house, as you can see the window, but there's a vacuum, there's toys, there's shoes. It looks like there's a backpack. There's trash, like a Pepsi container. There's a bike helmet here. And then over here, we've got a tire just to the right, a trampoline, and everything is covered in mud. The water rose really fast. The White Water River is just behind me, Brian, about a block past that Duke Energy truck where crews over here are working to try and restore power to this community. People here didn't have a whole lot of time. They got a warning about noon yesterday, and then by 3 or 4, the floodwaters started to swell. I want to also take you to Delaware County, and we've got some video around Muncie. This is the Mississinewa River, and there has been a rescue suspended now for a teen who jumped off a bridge for fun with friends. He's 18, 19 years old. He's a recent grad, and he was headed to Purdue, I'm told, in the next week to start his freshman year. It is just tragic, but it sounds as though these teens jumped off the bridge and underestimated the power of the river, which rose about 15 feet there in Delaware County. And then to the south of us is Connersville, and I know you were just showing some video of Connersville that's just been walloped by all of this historic rain. This is some video of some of the overnight rescues, and because of some of the sonar equipment, you can see this guy getting rescued off of his roof. And look, Brian, at the water level, it's right to the top of his front porch. And we saw rescue after rescue. We talked to the mayor of Connersville. He says this is overwhelming and emotional.
2: People's livelihoods are gone. Fortunately, no one's hurt. There's no deaths. Buildings can be replaced. Memories are hard to replace, but bodies can't be replaced. So we're very grateful and thankful for that.
17: Brian, what strikes me the most is it was about a year ago that I was in Hill Country in Texas covering the floods that washed away Camp Mystic and the Guadalupe River. The force of Mother Nature, when these river levels rise and just tear through communities, nothing can withstand the power of that water. I've seen flip-flops in trees and toys in bushes, and over here, this truck is not in the driveway. It is sitting on the front of these folks' house. So again, the good news is the rain has stopped, but so much damage has been done. I've been watching the radar right now, and there is the threat of more. So I think the lesson learned here is don't underestimate the power of these storms. People are certainly taking it serious here as they pump out homes and businesses, Brian.
16: Yeah, it's always interesting, Marnie, when the water goes down, when you're looking at it, it looks so much better, but you know because you're out there, there's so much damage. I mean, inside those homes, all the drywall is ruined, all the furniture is ruined. I'm sure there's mud everywhere, so it's kind of deceiving when you see it on TV right now. You don't realize that so many of those houses are just basically destroyed at this point. Marnie Hughes, thank you so much. We'll check back in. Hopefully the rain stays away for now. Indiana is under a statewide disaster emergency right now, and it could take more than a week for hundreds of thousands of homes and businesses to finally get

0: their power back. There are houses that are still underwater. There are towns right now cut off because roads are impassable and emergency crews are continuing water rescues. So what is it like to live through a disaster like this that is really still ongoing at this moment? Joining me now, we've got Anna Dungan, a farmer whose crops were severely damaged by the flood. Thank you for joining us, Anna. We've also got Brooke Bermershine. She lost her home, had to flee to a motel with her six kids. She's now at her mom's house. So we're going to check in with you, Brooke, in a second. And then we've got Justin Keel on the phone. He owns the Pizza King restaurant in Connersville. Very, very popular spot, devastated by the flooding. Brooke, I want to start with you. I see you've got the kids with you. You're now at your mom's house. What's the situation at your house, and how quickly did the water rise, Brooke?
1: It came quick. I was recording on Facebook the people across the street, and then I went inside to get dressed, looked back outside, and it was already up my door.
0: We're looking at video right now. I guess this is video that you took as the water was rising?
1: Yes. Right before I went in to get dressed.
0: How high did it come up to your house?
1: While we were there, it came up to the steps, but I could watch it until the electric went out. Oh, on my front camera, I could watch it raising, and it went up to the door, and then the electric went out, and I couldn't see no more.
0: Yeah, I'm looking at the video now, Brooks, because the first shots, you could see it in the road, and now you could see it all the way up to the front of your house, and now we're looking at inside of your kitchen, the water literally up to the refrigerator. Do you have any, I know you had to get out of there with the kids, but do you have any sense of how bad the damage is?
2: Terrible.
1: We went through today and there's nothing we could have saved, really.
0: Yeah, I'm so sorry. When everything gets wet like that, it's, you know, it pretty much destroys everything. How are the kids doing?
1: Some of them don't understand, and the others are upset. We didn't grab their stuffy, or we didn't grab their tablet or their phone or things
3: all
1: that.
3: All their brand new school clothes.
1: Yeah, all their brand new school clothes, supplies, everything gone.
0: Yeah, and you guys are. I think I heard. Are you staying at? I know you're your mom's, but did you get a place at the motel?
1: Yes. Somebody on Facebook. We still don't know who. Paid a couple nights, and then our realtor Antonio Brown added on a couple nights and his family.
0: Well, we'll find a way to help you guys out, Brooke, because obviously with the kids losing all their school clothes, I know school's just about to start. The timing is just terrible. I'm sorry.
2: Devastating.
0: Yeah, I want to talk to Justin Keel. We have him on the phone. He is the owner of Pizza King in Connersville, and we have video of what it looks like there. And Pizza King, by the way, I was actually just at Pizza King not long ago. I was driving through Connersville, which the restaurant's amazing. The pizza's amazing. It's like everybody knows Pizza King for decades there. Justin, we're looking at the video from inside. How bad is the damage there?
4: Well, it doesn't look like it got both of our ovens. It looks like it got maybe one of them. All our computer systems are done. Everything's been tossed around. It just looked like someone with superhuman strength came in and picked things up and just threw it wherever they wanted.
0: Yeah, when I was at Pizza King, that exact spot right there, I remember the phones. It's like a, kind of like a flashback in time. It's an awesome spot. You got the phones at the booth where you call in your order. But I didn't even realize, I mean, I was just on the main drag there. I didn't even realize the river was that close, Justin.
4: It's, well, I mean, other than being right there by the bridge, you know, normally back in 2000 or 94, I remember doing some sandbagging, and it never got that high. You know, it would come up to the bank on the river, but it never came up all the way through from the side. But this time it just came up so quick. It was like within 20 minutes, you couldn't drive down the alley between our restaurant and the other houses because it was too high.
0: My gosh, yeah. I can't believe how bad it looks in there right now. What about Kunkel's? There's the drive-in place. I had a hot dog down the road. Did they have damage?
4: Now, that I don't know, because I can't get to that side of town. everybody on the east side has been basically trapped over here until they get the bridges back open. Mm. So
0: the bridges are still closed?
4: Yeah, both bridges are still closed. I think they've been waiting for Vine Street, which is, I think, one, to open back up. And then they've talked about opening those up. But I guess there's been quite a bit of damage between the bypass bridge. This is the second bridge that we could get across town on.
0: Anna, what's the situation like where you are? It seems like the flooding is just widespread all over that entire area.
5: It is. We're in between Cambridge City and Connersville, so we have seen the devastation in both areas. The water just came so fast. Like Justin said, that we knew that it was, you know, obviously raining and that it had rained a lot through the night, but it raised so fast. It's just devastating. It's just catastrophic loss in our area.
0: Has anything like this ever happened there with the water coming up that quickly?
5: No, this is what you read about, that you're going to have a 100-year flood. Mm. Just in so much rain coming, and it just stayed here and just kept raining. It was just unbelievable amount, and the rain had to go someplace. The creeks all rise. It goes into the same river, and then all the rain from north of us, those rivers feed down into the White River here.
0: Is there any concern, Anna, about people still being trapped with the water? I mean, luckily, Brooke and her kids and her husband were able to get out. You see them there now. They're at her mom's house. But is there any concern that people could still be in their homes? And you heard Justin say the bridges are closed.
5: I've talked to different trustees that are in contact with volunteer fire departments. And, of course, the elected officials have not announced that anybody is in trouble in that situation. The difficult part was people wanted to stay in their homes. They had animals, and they were just not aware of how quickly this became such a dire issue.
0: Brooke, what about your neighbors? Were they able to get out? I mean, because luckily you got out right as the water was rising. Have you been able to talk to any of your neighbors, even with the power out?
1: I confirmed both of them got out safe.
0: Okay. All right, good. Yeah, we're looking at this video now. I mean, the roads are a mess. It's a mess. We're thinking of all of you, and we'll check in later. Anna Dungan, Brooke Bermershine, thank you for joining us with the kids.
5: And
0: Justin on the phone. Again, I'm a huge Pizza King fan, and I'm sorry to see your restaurant like that. So we'll stay on top of the situation there. Thank you, guys.
5: Thank you so much. Please pray for us.
4: We'll rebuild. We'll be back.
0: Yeah, I know you will. Connersville is strong. I've been through there a couple of times, so I'm not concerned about that. I'm glad you guys are safe. All right, the question right now, what is the government doing to help folks like we just saw, Brooke, Anna, Justin? Let's ask retired Lieutenant General Russell Honore. He oversaw New Orleans recovery after Hurricane Katrina, is really an expert on how to deal with these situations when the water starts to go down. You heard them saying, it stood out to me, General, about the bridges still being closed. How long do you think that will last? Because that seems to be a real problem. People can't get back. I mean, Justin can't even go back to check on his restaurant.
6: Well, the rain is continuing to fall, and there's a prediction of more rain. You know, we've got about 14 million people under this flood watch in the Midwest. And while it may not be raining in Connersville now or along the White River, the water north of there is making its way down. So I think they expect the river to crest tonight, but we're still in the search and rescue and response mode. So it may take another 2 to 3 days for that water to get back inside the riverbank of the Wright River until it make it way down to the Wabash and into the Ohio River. But this flooding could last 4 to 5 days before the bridges are back open. Then once the bridges are open, they have to be inspected. And the governor is doing a magnificent job along with the county and mayors of making sure people are evacuating. He's mobilized the National Guard. He's called for a state of emergency in the state. And internally to the state, they look like they got a pretty good handle on doing all the right things. Unlike what happened last year in Texas, these government officials are on it, and they're keeping people informed, and they're evacuating, and he got shelters open. But this is not over yet, because more places are going to flood as that water flows south, sir.
0: Are we going to see like FEMA move in soon? I know it's still, you know, just happened. But even like with Brooke, I was just thinking about her saying school's about to start. You got a family like her, six kids, they lost everything. You know, it's the community right now helping her pay for the motel. Is the federal government going to show up soon?
6: I think once the governor put the request into FEMA and to the president, this looked like clearly to me it would qualify as a major disaster.
0: Yeah.
6: Under provision, once the president approve it, the people we are eligible for, we call individual assistance. As government speak for, you'll get about $750 inside your checking account for food and medicine. And if you are living in a hotel, you're being reimbursed for your hotel if it's not covered, if you're lucky enough to have insurance. If you have insurance, you will lean on the insurance first to cover your losses. But I would suspect, looking at these working class neighborhoods, and this is a floodplain, sir. Anytime you're next to a river, you're inside a floodplain in this part of the country.
0: Yeah, it doesn't seem like they expected it, though. I mean, like you heard them saying, it kind of came out of nowhere.
6: This is a historic, because the historic amount of rain. The governor has said, and many have observation, this is a one in a thousand year flood. I don't think in recorded history they've ever had this amount of water fall in that part of the country. And what we can expect from the government is a declaration from the president. People will get individual assistance. Then it'll go to public assistance. Any of those bridges, schools, public buildings are lost. All of that will be covered by FEMA under public assistance, and it may even take a supplemental from the Congress to pay for it. But the government, the way it's designed to work in FEMA, communication between the governor and the president, and if the governor get his request in tonight, he should have a presidential declaration the next 24 hours.
0: Yeah.
6: Because need to know FEMA is going to help, because a lot of these people, I suspect, don't have insurance, because this place is flooded before, and the price of flood insurance is just too damn high.
0: Yeah.
6: People can't afford it.
0: Yeah, that's for sure. I mean, I live in Florida. We have the same problem down there. Lieutenant General Russell Honore, thank you. We're going to keep an eye on this, obviously.
6: And God bless them. Tell them the Cajun Navy. Tell that lady with those babies. If she shared the information with the producer, the United Cajun Navy is sending some trucks there. We're going to send a gift to her and that family.
0: Yeah, we're going to stay in touch with her, and we're going to help her out too, General, because, I mean, it breaks your heart when you think about those kids. And you know what it's like when school's starting and you're so excited to get all your new school stuff, and then you have something like this happen. So
6: good work through you, producer. God bless America.
0: Thank you. Thank you, General. All right, coming up next, we all saw that video that seemed to show Luigi Mangione murder UnitedHealthcare CEO Brian Thompson in cold blood nearly 2 years ago. Somehow that killing became a rallying cry for countless people online who raged against the healthcare system. Well, how do they feel about today's news that Mangione is set to now cop a guilty plea? Are they still going to support him? We have one of his biggest supporters joining us, and we will explain why the guilty plea could actually block him from ever being tried for murder. There's some interesting legal maneuvering happening here. We're going to talk about it next.
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0: So it was 2 years ago on an early December morning, prosecutors say Luigi Mangione stalked and executed United Healthcare CEO Brian Thompson in cold blood on a New York City street. The whole thing is on video right there. And instead of being vilified, Mangione's case sparked a Free Luigi movement for people who were furious with America's healthcare system. But today, there's been a surprising twist. We've learned that Mangione will likely plead guilty tomorrow to federal stalking charges in the case, and it could mean he won't ever face murder charges in court. More on that in a moment. But first, how do these Free Luigi fans feel after today's news? Let's ask one of the biggest supporters behind the Free Luigi movement. Jamie Peck is a spokesperson for the December 4th legal committee, which is raising money for Mangione's defense. So what was your reaction to the guilty plea? Or, you know, it hasn't happened officially yet, but the suspicion that there's going to be a guilty plea tomorrow.
1: Thank you for having me. First of all, I'd like to note that approximately 90% of federal prosecutions end in a plea deal because the system is slanted against a defendant.

0: and its right to a fair trial before a jury of their peers. So this is really nothing out of the ordinary. But to answer your question, I really want to emphasize that we trust Luigi and we respect his agency to do whatever is right for him and his situation, whether that's taking a plea like the news is reporting or changing his mind if he wakes up tomorrow and decides he wants to claim his right to a jury trial. We raised over $1.5 million in order to give him the best legal team possible to back him up in however he decides to navigate this case.
1: When I cover court, Jamie, I mean, one of the reasons with the federal system there are so many plea deals is because oftentimes the government has so much evidence on someone that there's really no choice. And like with Luigi Mangione, the video, and I mean, there's clearly a lot of evidence against him, which I suspect is why he realizes you know, he's not going to be successful if he goes to trial. I'm just trying to understand your position. You don't question whether he did it, right? You're more for changes with the healthcare system and supporting him for that reason. Is that right?
0: I mean, until a plea has been entered or a conviction has been made, we really need to use allegedly in Luigi's case. But I want to talk about what you just said about plea deals, because the state does not make this kind of deal to be nice, right? Especially when they were initially seeking the death penalty. We believe our analysis is that the state is afraid to let this go to trial because they know that the U.S. healthcare system is, in fact, what would be on trial in the eyes of most Americans, potentially including the jury. You know, from the moment the news of this case broke, we have seen a torrent of anger at the system and support for Luigi from people from all across the political spectrum who understand that the true crime in this case is what our parasitic private healthcare system does to millions of people every day.
1: Yeah, and
0: now,
1: you can,
0: a recent study.
1: Sorry to interrupt, but you can also not support Luigi, think he is a murderer, and also believe there are major issues and agree with you on, you know, the issues with our healthcare system. There not being enough healthcare for folks. So I don't think those always have to go together. But Jamie Peck, I didn't mean to interrupt you. We got to move on, though. I appreciate you for coming on, and we'll see what happens tomorrow. Thank you, ma'am.
0: Thank you. And you can pre-order our book, Depose, Luigi Mangione, The Right to Health and the Unfinished American Revolution, at illwilleditions.com.
1: All right. You got that plug in there. Thank you, Jamie. All right. The guilty plea could prevent Mangione. This is the part that I find really interesting. The guilty plea could prevent Mangione from ever getting tried for murder. Think about that. He may not even face murder charges. Why? Because of a complicated double jeopardy issue in New York State Court. And to break it down for us, we've got New York homicide prosecutor Paul Callan and former federal prosecutor, now a defense attorney, Gene Rossi. Appreciate you both for being with us. I want to start with you, Gene. It's complicated, but explain for us why what is happening. If he takes the plea tomorrow, it could prevent him from facing murder charges?
2: Very, very simple. Under the Supreme Court cases, the United States government and each state is a separate entity, a sovereign, and they call it the dual sovereignty doctrine. And each state and the government can try somebody for the same crime, and there's no double jeopardy, which is in the Constitution in the amendments. What New York law has done, Brian, and thank you for having me on, is they passed a law that if an individual is tried and prosecuted for a crime based on the same transaction or occurrence, then the state of New York, Manhattan DA, cannot prosecute them a second time. They basically have overruled the Supreme Court cases. So what happens here is, if there's a guilty plea at the federal level tomorrow, there is a strong argument, a good argument, that Todd Blanche, the current attorney general, argued successfully when Paul Manafort was prosecuted federally, and then the Manhattan DA tried to prosecute him again for the same crime, mortgage fraud. So if that happens tomorrow, the guilty plea, there's a possibility Mr. Mangione will not face a murder trial at the state level.
1: Do you think, Paul, that's the play here? I mean, because Mangione has very, very good lawyers. Is that the bigger play? Is that what's going on?
3: No, I don't think that's the play. I think in the end, the case against him is so strong. It's one of the strongest murder cases you could possibly imagine. He has a diary where he planned this murder. The murder weapon was recovered, and we just saw the video of him walking behind Brian Thompson before he fired the fatal shots. So there's no stronger murder case, and he would be convicted in New York City, in Manhattan, in state court, but the federal charges against him, which are killing somebody while stalking and going across state lines, that calls for life in prison without the possibility of parole. Now, that's a sentence that is just as severe as the sentence he would face if he went to trial in Manhattan. So, but the difference is, if he takes this plea now, double jeopardy will prevent the second trial in Manhattan, and he can't get a consecutive sentence to his life sentence. So, bottom line, if he pleads tomorrow, he's probably going to go to prison for life. And the second trial is probably not even necessary. And so I just think we have to step back and look at the big picture here about whether justice is being done. Yes, it's not a murder conviction. It's a conviction for stalking someone and killing them while stalking them. So, okay, maybe that's not technically murder, but I think justice will be served in the end here.
1: Is there any chance, Gene, that with the way the federal sentencing guidelines are set up and the fact that he has no previous criminal history, that if he pleads guilty tomorrow, the judge gives him a lesser sentence, not life?
2: It's possible. And I agree with Paul. At the end of the day, he's still going to get a severe sentence, whether you have one trial or two. Let's talk about the sentencing guidelines. Sentencing guidelines are advisory. They're not binding on the court. So the federal judge who will take the plea tomorrow, they'll look at the guidelines. They'll make a recommendation. Will the guidelines recommend life? It's possible, depending on the enhancements and the upward adjustments, the guidelines may recommend life. If that's the case, I think the judge, even though they're advisory, may most likely will give him life. And it goes back to what Paul said. I can't tell you how horrific what he did. And I was holding my tongue when the prior guest was talking.
1: Yeah.
2: I was holding my Italian tongue hard.
1: Me too.
2: Really.
1: Yeah.
2: Putting that aside, what she feels and the supporters of this defendant, what he did was a cold-blooded assassination from behind. And Mr. Thompson didn't even have a chance to look around and defend himself. Mm. That is the height of cowardice, and it's the height of a cold-blooded killer if he pleads guilty tomorrow.
3: And you know, Brian, could I just add another thing, too, that may be involved here? He's going to go to federal prison with respect to this probable life sentence. It'll certainly be a long sentence. If he were tried first in New York, he'd be transferred over to Rikers Island while he awaited trial. And then he'd probably be sentenced to a place like Dannemora or Attica. Mm. And I think his attorneys and he have made the decision that maybe he'd like to spend most of the rest of his life in a more comfortable federal prison than Attica.
1: Yeah.
3: And that's something that happens by him pleading tomorrow. And bear in mind, if he wants to plead guilty to the two counts that are against him in federal court, he has the right to do that. Nobody can stop him from entering that plea. So we don't know the details of the plea arrangement, but I think he's trying to avoid going to a state prison in New York and going to a federal prison for this crime because he knows he's going to be convicted.
1: That is such a good point, Paul, that I hadn't thought about. The federal prisons are much, much nicer usually than the state prisons. And if he's going to have to live there for the rest of his life, maybe his lawyers took that into part of the equation. Paul, Gene, appreciate you both so much for your insight. We'll see what happens tomorrow. Thank you so much, gentlemen.
3: Thank you, Brian.
1: Okay, coming up next, the jury in the Lindsay Clancy murder trial was read her final text messages to her husband moments before she killed her three young children. What do they reveal? And what was in her journal? This was also interesting. There was a journal entry that was unveiled today. That's coming up next.
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1: That Lindsay Clancy killed her three children, ages 5, 3, and 8 months of age, by strangling them to death. She admitted that some time ago. claiming that she was dealing with a devastating case of postpartum psychosis. We know about the plea and her defense, but 3 weeks into this trial, we're still learning so many new details every single day that come out about the case. And today, jurors got a look inside Lindsay's phone, including her online search history and text messages she sent to her ex-husband.

0: and Constantine, and also criminal defense attorney Mark Garagos. It's nice to see both of you. Mark, I'll start with you. I mean, it seems the prosecution, for some reason, thought that this was going to be good for their case, but I think for many people I've talked to, it almost made them feel more sympathy for Lindsey Clancy.
1: This entire prosecution case in chief, which means their case, has been almost a cornucopia for the defense. I mean, I you sit and listen to that, you played it. I don't care who you are, if you're a juror, and you and I have discussed this not on the program but elsewhere. I do not think jurors are going to hate this woman. I think the prosecutors have overcharged this case, and I think every piece of evidence they put on, I almost at a certain point think they'd rather have the jurors do what they're afraid to do, and so they're just putting on the case or going through the motions, because I don't understand this prosecution. I truly don't.
0: Do you agree, Susan? What do you think is going through the jurors' minds? And then also, it's almost even between men and women on the jury. How is that going to come into play? Do you think women are taking this differently than men?
2: There's a lot of things going on here. First of all, I don't think this is a gender issue. I know that it's more heavily stacked with women and more mid to older women who end up having more life experiences. Also, older women, the postpartum depression was really never talked about too much. It was extremely rare. Younger people are much more open to it because they talk about their psychological stuff all the time. So I don't think it has anything to do with women versus men. So I'm going to take that off the table. A lot of times we look at demographics, and I think that my colleague will agree with me on this one. This is an entirely different case. When they're looking at or they're listening to that letter, I do agree with my colleague here, is that I think it does create empathy because it tells you what her state of mind was, right? When she uses the letter I, me or my, and actually I counted like over 20 some times, she's really self-focused. I mean, she's very internal. She's thinking a lot about how she's thinking and feeling and as far as a failure. And then she flips it to another part, right? So then she starts to use more self-positive affirmations. I am wonderful. I am powerful. I am great, you know. And Dr. Amen talks about this, right? Those ants that are taking control of your mind. So counteract them with these positive thoughts. So I think that there was a real struggle internally with her. And I think that jurors will start to, based on the defense, what they put out in their case, I think they're going to start to feel a bit more sympathy for this defendant.
0: It seems there's already a lot of sympathy for her, and the defense hasn't even put on their case yet. I want to show you guys the Google searches, because this is new. These are the searches that Lindsey was doing. Can you treat a sociopath, psychosis, schizophrenia, bipolar, ketamine, intrusive, hallucinations, suicide, postpartum depression? So there was clearly something going on. At the same time, though, and I found this to be the most interesting part of today, we have the final text messages between Patrick and Lindsey Clancy. And these are literally just minutes before she kills the kids. And they're talking about whether one of the kids took a long nap. Do you want anything for dinner tonight? Do you want to cook? Do you want to go out? They talk about what they're going to order. Patrick says, I'll do scallops and pork belly risotto. And Lindsey wants a Mediterranean Power Bowl. Mark, this is literally a couple of minutes. He then leaves to go get the food and go to CVS. And that's when she kills the kids and jumps out the window. I sort of wondered if maybe this helped the prosecution a little, those texts.
1: Well, people, I think, have a tough time understanding just how quickly, unless you've dealt with somebody who's got mental health challenges, how quick they snap. I mean, I can't tell you the number of times I've sat and had what I think is a seemingly normal conversation where somebody is tracking and we're interacting, and then in a split second, that client has gone off and they are somewhere else. And that is a hallmark or an earmark of people who are struggling with mental illness. I don't think and I don't understand what the prosecution theory is here. I don't understand. They don't have to prove a motive, but I don't understand. The jurors are going to ask, what is the motive? And if they

0: can't ascribe a motive, and if they aren't given some kind of cohesive explanation for what's happening, I think most people are going to know. I think what people forget is most people have one degree of separation from somebody who is suffering from mental illness. And I think out of 12 jurors, you're going to find that more than half of them know somebody or have had an experience and can relate to, by the way, her ex-husband, the father of these children, who got on the stand and was very, very sympathetic, not only about him, and he's the true victim here, the only surviving true victim, and towards her. He had empathy for her.
1: Just quickly, Susan, we only have a couple seconds left, but what do you think the deliberations are going to be like? Is this going to go on for a while?
2: I think it is going to go on for a little while because it's going to be such a mix in the jury room of because I think emotions are going to play in it, whether we like it or not. It just really is. And I think there's going to be like you got the Hatfields and you got the McCoys. And I think they're going to fight vigorously for their position. So I think it's going to be, in fact, I even have goosebumps. And I think that, Mark, I think you agree with me there. It is going to be a bullfight in there.
1: Yeah, I think so, too. Susan,
0: it's
1: Mark.
0: It's absolutely true.
1: I appreciate you both. Thank you so much for coming on. Appreciate you both.
2: You're welcome. Thanks.
1: All right. We've been hearing for days that conditions for the sailors stationed in the Mideast on the USS Abraham Lincoln are so bad, it's causing members to literally try to jump overboard. But is the story more complicated than that? We've got a retired Marine colonel who spent months at sea, says the reality here might not be what we're reading. He's going to explain next.
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9: Answers from the Pentagon after new reports that conditions are so bad aboard the USS Abraham Lincoln that food and supply shortages, moldy showers, contaminated water, and a very, very long deployment. It's apparently gotten so bad that sailors are literally trying to jump ship, including one sailor who did make it overboard earlier this month before he was rescued. Today, Secretary of War Pete Hegseth said the reports misrepresent the facts on board and that it's just flat out not true. So what's the real story? Because you've got family members of these sailors saying the opposite. I want to bring in retired Marine Colonel Mike Jernigan, who has been deployed at sea for months at a time. Colonel, thank you so much for joining us. What do you make of these reports that there are sailors, you know, trying to jump overboard?
10: Hey, good evening, Brian. First off, anytime an individual or person has a break in their mental resilience, that's concerning. But the second thing is, the United States Navy makes a large investment in the health and welfare of the sailors. Specifically, aboard the aircraft carrier, there's at least three chaplains of various denominations and religious faiths. There's at least seven doctors, one of which will be a psychiatrist or a psychologist. And there's even an MWR employee, morale, welfare, recreation. They call him the fun boss, and he's on the big decks of the amphibs and the aircraft carriers. And his whole job is, yes, doing things when you come into port and making the tours and things, but also arranging karaoke nights and bingo nights and cribbage tournaments. And so my experience on ship is that there's a lot of established care given to sailors. Now, this is a stressful deployment. They're doing combat operations. They're working at a pace that many of the youngest sailors have never done before. And so that is a factor. And they have been at sea for 250 days. That's also a factor. But I don't think that they're running out of food. It is a floating city with 5,000 people in it. So each city that I've been in has some people that have different levels of resilience and different levels of endurance. And so I think that's what we're seeing here.
9: 250 days at sea, though. And I get what you said. I mean, we're at war and there's a lot going on in combat operations. But does it have to be that way? I mean, can they not change it out sooner? Because that does seem like a long time to never even step foot on land.
10: Yeah, a shore call will be very well appreciated for these sailors.
9: Yeah.
10: And, you know, we're steaming another aircraft carrier, but that's a bigger problem for our country. We don't have enough aircraft carriers. The reason that this one having to stay so late is that because it takes a while to get the next one out there. You know, so I'd encourage our congressman to restore the shipbuilding program that we have.
9: Yeah, and I think it's just a good reminder to all of us what the men and women in uniform are doing right now. You forget about it, that there are 5,000 U.S. sailors that have been out there for 250 days and haven't even put their feet on land.
10: Yeah, and what I would like to remind the viewers of is an important thing about the care of that particular sailor that went overboard. We don't need to talk about why he left the ship or whether it was right or not, but that ship turned around. And some things I've read said it took about an hour to find him. And why that's important is it probably took that long to turn and change speed and find him. And they have to stop flight ops. So that captain of that ship said, we're going to go find the sailor in the ocean. That's an investment.
9: Yeah, it's heartbreaking to think about that someone would want to do that, though. Mike Jernigan, thank you so much for joining us. Appreciate it, sir. We'll be right
10: back. Good evening, Brian.
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11: The Pentagon orders up more munitions as stockpiles run low. I'm Mike Vaccaro, News Nation, Washington Bureau Chief. The Department of War announcing a new agreement with Boeing and RTX to step up production of ship-to-air interceptors, calling it a move to put America's defense industry on a, quote, wartime footing. It's the latest in a Pentagon push to increase the pace of production, and it comes after multiple reports of a dwindling supply of American munitions 5 months into the war with Iran. But funding for much of the increase must come from Congress, a process that could take months. And this is, a defense industry official tells News Nation, that replenishing the American arsenal won't happen overnight.
12: And timelines are shortening, but it will take a long time. There are a lot of barriers that can only be mitigated with time. Workforce issues, facilities issues, supply chain issues. And these were all allowed to get to where they are over many years of underinvestment.
11: The new framework adds to a wave of munitions deals, the Pentagon announcing agreements with at least seven other companies this year. I'm Mike Vaccaro, and this is the News Nation Political Minute.
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0: friends. Welcome to the program with breaking news. More rain on the way right now to Indiana. The exact thing that Indiana does not need. Severe storms, drenching rain is wreaking havoc across the Midwest. There is tornadoes, flash flooding. The worst of the catastrophic flooding has hit small towns in Indiana. Streets completely submerged, roads swallowed by several feet of water, making them completely impassable. Buildings surrounded by water, homes washed away. Forecasters say there were wind gusts up to 100 miles an hour in Gary, Indiana. A look at this video out of Indianapolis. The flooding came so quickly it created massive sinkholes in the middle of streets. And the water is still rising. Indiana Governor Mike Braun declared an emergency disaster, paving the way for state and federal assistance. Braun says 2 to 4 more inches of rain is expected now.
1: The difference about this versus a tornado is we could see it coming. Unanticipated, like I said earlier, that is more rain that you're going to get in probably 100 years.
0: And through the storms, water rescues and evacuations are continuing as communities struggle to keep ahead of the rising waters. And once you get behind, it becomes very difficult. Every one of these rescuers is risking their life to try and get people out of trapped homes that they are now in, cars sometimes, schools, anywhere people can try to find high ground. The same storm has knocked out power lines across the state. That makes rescues even more difficult. It makes it life even harder for those who have been evacuated. 250,000 people now without power. And that's not it at all. There are looming concerns as to what happens next. More floods expected into the evening. So the already taxed first responders are now trying to rescue people in the middle of the night on zero sleep. Anchor of News Nation Live, Marnie Hughes, on the ground in Cambridge City, Indiana. And Marnie, is this where the water has already started to recede?
2: The water has receded, Leland, but we're about a block from the Whitewater River. And when it started raining about an hour and a half, 2 hours ago, it was a very unnerving feeling because where we're standing now was under about 10 feet of water at this time last night. So we cannot underestimate the power of that river, and with more rain expected, that it could rise. Cambridge City is one of those places you mentioned that does not have power, and the crews are working behind me to try and restore that. But the city around this river is virtually abandoned. They have put a curfew in place starting at 8 p.m. tonight, and it goes through 7 o'clock tomorrow morning, and that will last for the next 7 days. And the reason being, Leland, as you can see behind me, these homes are empty. They are destroyed. There is furniture and toys and grills. There's a car on the front porch of one house. There's a tree on the front porch of another. These people had some warning, but it wasn't much. Grab what you can and get out before the water started to rise. This house over here, we talked to this guy, and before this flooding, they were joking, should we get flood insurance? Boy, do they wish they had it now. Take a listen.
3: The water was coming up the car, and we decided, you know, we better get out there and get moved. You know, we didn't know how high it was going to get, so we got out there and got it moved, and by the time we got it moved, the water was already up to our front door. I mean, it went 4 feet within an hour.
2: One other area, Leland, that was hit hard, Delaware County. So that's in the Muncie area. And there is a search and rescue that has now been suspended for a teen boy who, with a group of friends last night about 7:30, jumped off of a bridge for fun, likely underestimated the strength of that current. The waters at that bridge at the Mississinewa River rose 15 feet above flood stage. It's too dangerous for them to put boats in the water or to send people in to search. So right now there's a log jam that they would like to look at, but they haven't yet been able to access it. This teen is from the area, 18 or 19 years old. They're not releasing his name yet, but he was headed to Purdue to start his freshman year of college this weekend to move into the dorm. So just a tragedy for that family. To the south of us in Connersville, also so much destruction. The Whitewater River goes right through Connersville and splits it basically in two. The east side saw the most flooding. They got a warning at about noon yesterday, And by the time this flooding hit peak level, they were looking at 21 to 23 feet of water. And we've seen some video of these overnight infrared rescues where they've got the drones looking from above as the boats get close to these homes. They grabbed a guy out of his attic, off of his roof, and rescued him to safety. We've seen that time and time again. It's really, really

0: hard to look at all this damage and look at people's belongings, Leland, just scattered all around. The good news is when we show up to these devastating situations, there are a lot of lives lost and people hurt. I'm not hearing that tonight. It doesn't mean that this isn't absolutely horrific what folks are dealing with. But as we get set for more rain, again, it could have been much worse, as bad as it is.
1: Yeah, I got chills when you were talking about that teenager. And it is so easy to underestimate the power of this water as it rises. And for the first responders who have to sit there and say there's nothing we can do, it is heartbreaking on so many different levels. Marnie, obviously with our coverage there tomorrow morning starting at 9 a.m. Eastern. Marnie, thank you. With us now, Executive Director of Indiana's Department of Homeland Security, Jonathan Witham, who's the agency running the response to the floods. Jonathan, I want to pick up where Marnie left off. More rain coming. Do you feel as though you have gotten enough people evacuated that you won't have to have boats in the water tonight when it is the most dangerous?
2: Good evening. Thanks for having me tonight. It's been a long couple of days for Indiana. What we're really hoping for tonight is the forecast to be wrong. We're now showing data that's suggesting even higher amounts of rain in the same area that we're talking about, up to 7 inches by some recent forecast. So our law enforcement first responders have been going door to door all day, today, yesterday, making sure residents know about the potential impact if they haven't already seen that at their residence. And so our hope is that they're listening to those warnings and that they're getting to a place that's safe tonight. That could be a shelter, that could be a friend's house, somewhere on higher ground, so that once the sun goes down and it's down and that rain starts to fall again, you're exactly right. We do not want first responders to be out after dark trying to rescue folks from their homes. It's dangerous for everybody, and now's the time to seek that higher ground.
1: We've all been there, and I say we all, you in the emergency management business, me in the reporting business, of people not wanting to leave. And invariably, it ends up with first responders having to put their lives very much on the line in these situations to try and get people out. After these few days, are you finding that people are heeding the warning sooner and listening and leaving now that they've seen what these floods can do and how unprecedented, historical, you might say they are?
2: I think so. And I think Marty mentioned it a minute ago that, you know, typically with these, especially flood events, these historic flood events like we're seeing right now, you see significant loss of life. And we are right now, so far, very fortunate that it seems like people are listening to these warnings. They're paying attention to what those first responders are telling them. They're listening to the data that suggests what may be coming in overnight again tonight. And so, you know, we want to be honest and we want to be frank with these folks. If you stay in your home and the water starts to rise, there may not be an opportunity for somebody to come and get you. Now is the time to prepare. Now is the time to find that higher ground and make sure that you're safe tonight.
1: Yeah, I've been at firehouses, particularly during hurricanes, when calls came in and they said, I'm sorry, we just can't go because of how dangerous it is for the first responders. And this kind of flood, it is the water that kills you so often and destroys so much. Jonathan Witham, you've got a long night. Our thoughts and our prayers are with you and all those in Indiana answering the bell. Thank you.
2: I appreciate it. And thanks for the coverage, because the more we get this message out, the more people will understand this is truly life or death. And we're hoping that people pay attention. Thank you.
1: Yeah, I very, very much so. Appreciate you. Indiana Congressman Jefferson Shreve is with us, represents one of the hardest hit areas by the flooding. Congressman, help us understand this area in southeast Indiana, which seems to have the worst of the flooding. Give us a sense of what these communities are and what's left of them.
3: Well, the communities are there. It's the heartland of our state. It's the heartland of America. But there are so many small communities like Cambridge City that that you are reporting from in the field. I appreciate Marnie being on the ground there. I mean, that's a community of 1,650 souls and just devastated by this deluge of rain that has come in such a tight cadence of time. And as Jonathan was just referencing, we are very likely to have heavy rains between 2 and 4 this morning. And I mean, the ground is saturated. The rivers are over their banks. It's bad. It could get worse. And my constituents are sweating. All the little communities that she just referenced in her reporting from the field, that's the district that
1: Congressman,
3: I represent.
1: It is my experience that the worst of times brings out the best in Americans. It's just the way it is, especially in a place like Southern Indiana, where people believe in neighborly love and what they can do for each other. It is difficult for us to show you with pictures, partly just because of how much rain there has been and how hard it is to put aerial assets up, drones and helicopters, during storms to show you the effects of this water. But perhaps hearing it from those who've lost everything will put it in perspective. Take a listen.
4: This is crazy. Holy shit. Look at that, dude. It is howling. Oh, our poor tree up here is taking a beating. All I can hear is what sounds like things snapping.
1: Okay, Congressman, for people who have lost everything, most of these communities don't have flood insurance. These are a lot of communities that have been hauled out over the past 10, 15, 20 years in the heartland, not far from where I grew up. Is there real help that can come from the federal government and state government? Are so many of these folks going to be relying on the generosity of their neighbors and their church to try to get back on their feet?
3: All three. Generosity of neighbors, communities that stick together, tough, resilient communities, but help from our county government, help from our state government, and help from the federal side of it. And that's my job. I mean, to advocate, to keep this in front and move this down the field. We can't slow walk it. Yeah, you've got to have federal support, FEMA in and behind this, but it's going to take the whole of it, federal, state, local, our faith community, absolutely.
1: Yeah, we certainly saw at times how the government really failed Western North Carolina. Pretty similar communities in some ways to Southwest Indiana, Southeast Indiana, after the hurricane there in North Carolina. Congressman Jefferson Shreve, your folks are counting on you to get them some help. Thank you for joining us.
3: You should count on me. That's my job. But I'll tell you what, we had the press avail this afternoon, and I go a quarter of a mile away from the big press conference. And a guy with me, we stopped at some of the homes. I mean, these people, they're in shock. You know, you can see the mud lines where they've receded, at least for the day. They're in shock. We got it. We got to help them through this.
1: It's very,
3: and we will.
1: It's so different because you see the houses from the outside and you go, oh, well, you know, they're not, the houses are still there. They're not blown away. And then you realize that they have to be torn down because of the, as you point out, the mud and the water that has come in. God, and a school bus.
3: And they don't have flood insurance because most of this wasn't just in the floodplain. I mean, this should not have happened.
1: Yep.
3: And so they couldn't get FEMA flood coverage. And so it's on us to help them. It entirely is.
1: Yeah, you make a great point. Once in 100 years in terms of the rain. Congressman, we got to run. Thank you very much. Appreciate you.
3: Thanks for keeping the eyes.
1: Keep our eye on Indiana and the radar as well. Rain, as you heard, is going to come between 2 and 4 a.m. this morning. A takeaway from Tuesday's primary. This may be the best news of the night, maybe even the week. The normies on both sides of the political spectrum actually showed up in those primaries, and that should give us all hope.
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14: An exaggeration given what's happened here, but I think it's an indication that Democratic primary voters may be angry, but they're also focused on electability.
15: He is the winner of this primary. As I said, this has been a very closely watched race, highly contested, seen as a clash between two wings of the Democratic Party.
16: Key Trump allies suffered an embarrassing election defeat in Minnesota. Lisa DeMuth, who currently serves as the Minnesota Speaker of the House, defeated Lindell by nearly 11 points.
17: The past two primary elections have taught us a lot, last week and this week. There's a lot of hope for America's voters today.

0: There's a lot of hope that people are coming to their senses. The so-called normies, all of us, came out from both sides, resulting in massive misses by the pollsters in Michigan, Wisconsin, and Minnesota, both Republican and Democratic side. The MyPillow guy was ahead by nearly double digits and lost in Minnesota's Republican primaries. Francesca Hong lost in Wisconsin, and Abdul Sayed barely squeaked out a win after pollsters had both up double digits in the days before the election. We need to tell you briefly how polling works. Pollsters come up with a turnout model, a prediction of what the electorate will look like, and then go call voters until they get a sample, 1,000, that matches their model. But they miss this. They miss that the middle is no longer apathetic. They will come out to defeat extreme candidates in primaries, and the extremes of both parties appear not to be listening. As we've been saying for a while, the common sense lane in America continues to widen. That's a good thing for America. Political contributor for News Nation, Princeton University political scientist Lauren Wright, former Pennsylvania Republican congressman, senior advisor to Our Republican Legacy, Charlie Dent, News Nation contributor and author of So What on Substack. I subscribe. You should, too. Chris Saliza, and after I've read all of your bios, I don't have time for actually this segment. Lauren, I'm going to start with you. Tell me if you agree with this statement. Neither party right now is interested in trying to win the middle.
1: Yeah, I think that's true. And so I think the problem is the normies are voting for the crazies. I mean, that's certainly the problem with Democrats. I mean, you can look at the last two barely lost cases, as you did, but look at Al-Sayed. He won. Look at Mamdani. He won. New York has 2.5 million self-identified moderate voters that don't affiliate with either party. And so I'd love to think we're all normal. I'd love to think my colleagues here at Princeton are normal, but they're voting for the crazies. And a lot of people in the Republican Party are, too. You know, Trump wasn't my first choice as a lifelong Republican, the first or the second time around, but I was wrong about the strength of support for him.
0: Well, let's stick on this issue of the Republicans for 1 second. We'll get to Charlie Dent on this. J.D. Vance, among others, have said that effectively the reason to vote for Trump or Republicans right now is so that Trump doesn't get impeached. Democrats will. Is that enough to get Republican voters motivated, centrist Republicans, people like you, to vote for Republicans they may not like because they don't want to see Trump impeached?
2: No, I don't think that's a persuasive argument at all. I mean, Republicans right now have less reliable voters in off-year and midterm elections. That was not always the case. Republicans tended to have more reliable voters, but that's no longer the case. Trump turns out people for his races that will not simply turn out in a midterm election. So if that's the argument, it's a losing argument. I'm firmly on team normal. But remember, primary voters in both parties today are more concerned with purity over victory. True, we saw that that Crowley prevailed, but nearly half the voters went for Wong. So yeah. You know, they're going through a real battle. So bottom line is
1: bad times.
0: That's a fair point. If there is going to be some kind of common sense middle, it happens one of two ways. It either happens top down, the way Ross Perot tried to do it with some presidential-like candidate, or from the bottom up with state legislature races, county commissioner races, and the like. Mark McKinnon was on the program a couple of weeks ago talking about this possibility of a common sense middle and how it would work. Here you go. So, McKinnon, you're disagreeing, though. I'd said that it needs to come from the bottom up, starting with state houses, state Senate races, then moving into federal elections.
3: Yeah, and listen, I certainly understand and I appreciate that argument. I just, having worked behind the scenes on a lot of stuff before, that would probably take 20 years if you could ever do it then.
0: Yeah.
3: You need Moses to go out there and plant the flag, say, this is what we stand for. You can do it in one cycle, rally the troops.
0: Do we have, Chris, an opening there? Are you seeing anyone who is willing to compromise enough in the middle that they could draw from Charlie's type folks and normal Democrats?
4: Not really. I mean, I like, Spencer, I like a unity third-party ticket. This is not going to happen. Let me be clear on that. But I like a unity third-party ticket of, like, Spencer Cox, the Republican governor of Utah, and pick a semi-moderate Democrat. Like, Andy not Beshear. John Fetterman. Right. Yeah, Amy Klobuchar. That would be fine. I think that that would be the way to do it. Do I think it's likely? No. But there are... there are little dots, in my opinion, of sort of hope and optimism out there for moderation. The problem is, the congressman is right. The incentive structure is all run to the edges because most of these races in the House and even in the Senate are not super competitive anymore.
0: Right. So, Congressman, does the... we'll take the Republicans because you know it best. If there is going to be some kind of middle, is it that your folks leave and go start some other kind of common sense party, whatever you want? Or is it that post-MAGA, Team Normal, the Republican legacy group, kicks out all of the MAGA folks?
2: Well, I tend to think what could happen. I agree with Chris that there needs to be some type of a center movement. And remember, in 2024, No Labels was attempting to put together a fusion ticket, only to be savaged by the Democrats, frankly, who did everything they could to stop it because they said it was going to elect Donald Trump. But guess what? No Labels didn't put out a fusion ticket, and Trump won anyway. The argument was that one candidate was too old and the other was too wild, and they were dismissed. They said these guys were trying to elect Donald Trump. So the parties will just do anything they can to viciously attack any centrist movement because they realized that they could gain some real traction. Yeah. Like Ross Perot did years
0: ago. Well, the parties in the end work to serve themselves and their financial interests and to protect the incumbents. Lauren, put you to this question on the Democratic side. Is there enough anger inside the Democratic Party to break off if the socialists take over, or are they just going to go along?
1: No, I think they're clearly going along. I mean, the majority of Democrats say they would vote for a socialist for president. And we will never have a third party succeeding, at least at the national level. I would say more than 20 years at the state level. This is going to be very depressing. But, you know, we have a single ballot, winner-take-all system in the U.S. that severely handicaps third parties and punishes them. Then, after the structure, throw on top the campaign finance laws and the debate laws and the ballot access laws in the fundraising. It is a huge hurdle. And a lot of people will say, hey, I don't like Donald Trump, but what Kamala Harris is proposing is crazy. Yeah. Hey, I don't like this guy, but what this other guy's doing, I definitely don't want the country to look like that.
0: We say it a lot. You don't have to cheat if you write the rules, which is exactly what both parties have done to keep the middle out. Gang, thank you very much. First wrote about this in War Notes, your chance for an inside look at the show every day. It is free at warnotes.com to subscribe. You will also get scintillating conversations like the one that I had with Chris Saliza today, a little behind-the-scenes stuff. Go to warnotes.com, and you can watch it after the program. I'll see you on social media at Leland Vittert. Speaking of Republicans and Kamala Harris, Republicans are making the same mistake Harris made in 2024. They're doing it over and over. Screaming about the other side will not move the needle with folks worried about, like, mundane things, their own livelihoods.
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14: The Democrat Party has been hijacked by the socialist left.
15: There's no leadership. Everyone's turning to the Mondami idealism of communism, Marxism.
16: Democrats have capitulated to the socialists here in Wisconsin. Their leadership has capitulated. They are socialists now.
6: Republicans' midterm strategy is now crystal clear. Yell about socialism and try to scare voters. The GOP is making the same mistake Kamala Harris made in 2024. Doing it over and over again. As they take midterm votes almost for granted while picking phenomenally bad candidates and refusing to moderate in any way. Ken Paxton is running an unnecessarily tight race against James Tallarico in Texas. He is up 1 point in a new Emerson poll. Max Miller refusing to drop out despite horrific abuse allegations. Both candidates, especially Miller, are dragging down the party. And then we haven't even talked about what is happening in the rest of Michigan and Wisconsin and Minnesota. Here is New York Congressman Mike Lawler on CNN trying to explain why he won't give back a $10,000 donation from Max Miller's super PAC.
17: Some in the media and my Democratic colleagues have tried to turn it into a spectacle. Max has been accused.

0: accused. Max has also made accusations against his ex-wife. It is tragic. And obviously, I don't condone any level of abuse.
1: Why not just give the money back? It's only 10 grand and you have 4.8 million cash on hand. Is it the principal because he's your friend and you believe him?
2: Dana,
1: I'm just trying to get to the bottom of why.
0: Yeah, Dana, do you have information that proves the allegation?
3: And of course, the media is certainly helping the Democrats on this. Why a $10,000 donation from somebody's super PAC is relevant in terms of what's going on in the world and what to talk to Mike Lawler about, I don't know. That's them. The hard truth for Republicans is continuing to scream about democratic socialism will not distract voters from their own, the voters' problems. The Washington Post headline, "Sorry, conservatives, the cancel Thanksgiving candidate lost." We told you about this last night. Voters care about grocery bills. Politicians fight old cultural battles. With us now, former chief of staff for Vice President Mike Pence, Mark Short, 7/4 White House correspondent Shelby Talcott, and former Senate comms advisor, host of the 10-Minute Drill, Matt Whitlock. Good to see all of you. Shelby, start with you. Pretty clear President Trump does not seem to think, at least publicly, that he has a problem and needs to change course in any way. How is the White House going to deal with this of trying to allow Republicans to do what they need to do while keeping President Trump focused on not attacking Republicans who move away from him?
4: I think it's a challenge. And I do think it's been interesting because you've seen some lawmakers sort of not necessarily overtly embrace Trump, but the lawmakers aren't necessarily criticizing Trump. And I think that's the fine line where the president will allow that. I think the overt criticism is where you really cannot rein in the president to calling out lawmakers. But at the same time, the real question for the administration, and I've heard this from administration officials, is what is the Republican Party going to present as an opportunity for voters? Because they do have sort of the attack lines down against the Democratic Party, which is what you just laid out. But they are still trying to figure out, how do we not only convince voters that these people are too progressive to vote for, but also convince them that we are providing those economic solutions? And that's where you've seen they've really been struggling and they haven't quite figured out the answer.
3: Mark, you know better than anybody, you don't have to get people to vote for you. You just have to get them to not vote for the person they were going to. You represent, I think, as well as anybody does on television, probably the best of anybody. It's why we keep inviting you back. Traditionally conservative Republicans who still have a set of principles and organizing principles they think through. Is the fear of socialism enough to get them out to the ballot box in a midterm election because they're more afraid of socialism than they dislike where America is right now and maybe are not too thrilled with MAGA and Republicans at all?
5: Leland, I think it depends. I think in some cases, the brand that Democrats are putting forward are so radical and so far left that, yes, I think it can be a motivating factor for Republican voters to come out. But I think to your lead-in, I think the challenge for Republicans is that one of the primary issues back 2 years ago, the elected Donald Trump was wanting to address the affordability issue. And when inflation remains a persistent problem and has not been addressed, and Republicans aren't saying, you know what, we passed tax relief, markets are all-time highs, here's how that tax relief is helping make your life more affordable, and they're not on that message, it makes it far more difficult. And so I think they're sort of on a defensive posture that wants to simply attack the Democrats. Again, in many cases, I think that's effective, but it's not going to be the panacea for Republicans this midterm.
3: Yeah, of all people, J.D. Vance seems to understand that in a way his boss does not.
6: Our response to that can't be just to ignore the economic concerns that I think are feeding this rising interest in socialism. And I guess I would say to that young person that you as an American citizen deserve to have a good life in this country, and you deserve to have a government that is making it easier for you to start a family, for you to afford to get a good education, for you to have a good job, for you to afford a home. And my warning to my fellow Republicans, Will, would be if we don't get this right, don't blame young people for being sympathetic to socialism, we've got to blame ourselves.

0: Hated what happens in the past. Nobody cares.
1: Exactly.
0: Mark? Oh, good. Wow. I love it. Yeah, this is great TV. Everybody agrees with me. Mark.
2: Well, look, I do think that one of the other challenges, Leland, is I hate to be the skunk of the party here, is that, you know, I think the socialism threat is serious on the left. But when it's a Republican administration that is taking ownership in private companies, that is forcing price controls, yeah, that is pushing a trade agenda that Bernie Sanders and Elizabeth Warren want, it makes the message a little bit harder if you aren't actually offering a stark contrast. If you're a little bit socialist as opposed to a lot socialist, that's really hard to motivate a lot of voters.
0: Yeah. Last point, which is how do you get low propensity, I mean, you know, Donald Trump voters who are very unlikely to vote unless Trump is on the ballot to the polls. Newt Gingrich has an idea.
3: I think this is the most important off-year election in my lifetime. The difference between having a Republican majority that wants to work on problems and having a Democratic majority that wants to impeach the president.
0: Shelby, how long till the White House starts going with the, hey, it may be terrible, but Democrats are going to impeach me argument?
4: I mean, I've heard it internally from the administration. There's an acknowledgement that, well, inevitably they're going to try to impeach the president. I don't think they're that focused on it right now. But it does raise the question of how is this administration going to get out those Trump voters? They believe that getting the president out is going to do that. I've heard arguments from Republicans saying that the president is not focused enough on the economic argument to be able to do that. We're going to have to wait until November.
0: Yeah, and if Democrats win, there's going to be a lot of lawyers in D.C. who suddenly have new clients from the White House. Mark Short, Shelby Talcott, Matt Whitlock, thank you all very much.
2: Thanks, Lee.
0: Nike, Amazon, Apple, just some of the companies seeing earnings turbocharged by tariff refunds. They're getting refunds, so when do we get the refunds for higher prices we had to pay?
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12: Shares are trading at a record. That's after the company says it's expecting another year of strong financial performance.
13: This is now at $170 billion a year run rate. To be growing 37% from 28% last quarter is an incredible acceleration.
14: Big beat for Apple here on the top and bottom line. They said they recorded all-time record revenue for the iPhone.
15: You've probably heard about the blockbuster earnings reports coming out of corporate America. What's behind it? Big economic growth? Well, in many cases, it's not a hot new product or brilliant ad campaign, but tariff refunds, massive tariff refunds. Earlier this year, the Supreme Court struck down much of Trump's tariffs, which cleared the way for U.S. companies to recoup losses. Apple to the tune of $2.2 billion, Ford $1.3 billion, Nike $986 million, FedEx $800 million. But remember who actually footed the bill for those tariffs? You and me. Tariffs jacked up the cost of everything, from cars to shoes to blenders. Those billion-dollar refunds to companies are little comfort to people who couldn't buy their kid a toy for Christmas or a new pair of sneakers for school. To be fair, some companies like FedEx have started to pass on refunds to customers. They sent us a statement today saying, quote, "We are fully committed to refunding any applicable duties, including interest received from the U.S. government." FedEx is a little different because their business is transportation, not selling things. And FedEx is the exception. Others say they'll refund customers by using the refunds to lower prices. Feels like that's not exactly the same thing. We could be wrong, which is why we invited the CEOs of all of those companies that received the highest tariff refunds on the show. As of tonight, none of them have agreed to come on. They are, of course, always welcome. There's been a lot of discussion lately about why Abdu El-Sayed and AOC's message is resonating. Well, mystery solved because of stories like this. Less than half of Americans have enough money to cover a $1,000 emergency expense, yet executives flush with revenues from tariff refunds probably spent the day picking out which Miami Beach condos to spend their bonus checks on. Economist Stephen Moore and Ryan Cummings, former Biden Council of Economic Advisors, is with us. Gents, good to see you. Steve, where's my refund?
7: Well, I knew this was going to be a problem, you know, when the court made its correct decision that this money had to be returned. And the way the law works, Leland, just a matter of law, is that whoever wrote the check to the government for the tariffs that were collected gets the refund. But you raise a very important point.
15: I'm talking about
7: point.
15: The law of public opinion, Steve.
7: Well, I get that. And this is a big public opinion issue. You're exactly right, because these companies get the refunds, but in many cases, these companies passed on the cost to consumers. Now, we don't know exactly how much that was. So my feeling is that these companies really should provide some relief to people, whether it's cutting prices in the future.
15: Yeah, I'm still waiting for Amazon to lower prices because of the tariff refunds. But, Ryan, I think this is an excellent point, because you've got Abu El-Sayed and other democratic socialists, communists, Marxists, whatever you want to call them, out there talking about seizing the means of production. This is a giant miss.
16: A giant miss in terms of seizing the means of production from the tariff refunds?
15: No, a giant miss in terms of what to talk about that people care about, rather than sounding like communists.
16: Mm. Yeah, I mean, they are definitely talking about the tariff refunds. And by the way, there's also a 7% interest. That's typically the interest they have to pay on the tariff refunds, too. So not only are the corporations going and getting the refunds, they're also getting interest due to them from the government. I highly doubt we'll see.
15: Due to them from the government. So we're actually paying. We, the taxpayers, are paying these companies interest.
16: 7% interest, by the way. If you go to your bank and you want to put money in a savings account, you might get 4 or 5%. So it's a pretty sweet interest rate, in addition to $171 billion is what's being estimated as the total bill right now by the Cato Institute.
15: Wow. Steve, again, for the intersection of politics and economics that you're good at, this feels like a real disaster for Republicans.
7: Well, there's nothing really Republicans can do about it. I mean, the fact is that these companies are owed the money. I think the real issue is, will these companies, the Amazons of the world and the major retailers, will they find a way to get some of this money back to the consumers who paid some of it? I don't exactly know how they would do that, but it would be good public relations. It's the right thing to do to get some of this money back, and we deserve it, because you're right. We as consumers paid a good portion of these tariffs.
15: Yeah, I think about how easy it would be from a public relations standpoint, Ryan. You just say, hey, we're having our tariff refund sale. We've got back X. We're going to discount everything 10% until we give consumers back X. It would be a wildly popular move. Either of you guys think that any company is going to do that?
16: I mean, I think it's likely that companies that are already planning to have sales, for example, are going to say it's a tariff sale now. I do think the president has used the bully pulpit very effectively. He is certainly not shy to name and shame companies. So I would be surprised if he also doesn't do that and publicly tell, for example, Amazon, you need to give a sale. And the companies are pretty responsive to that kind of bully pulpit usage.
15: Steve, last 30 seconds. I don't think President Trump does that, because I don't think he wants to call attention to the fact that he's not sending $2,000 checks and it raised prices.
7: Well, I think Trump would be very well served to do exactly that, to say to these companies, look, these consumers paid a lot of this tariff. Give them their money back.
15: Yeah, my bet is we'll be waiting just as long for the companies to give us our money back as we would for President Trump to say that. But hey, we stand by and wait. Steve Moore, Ryan Cummings, gentlemen, thank you very much. We just wish we got 7% as we waited. When we come back, one thing for tomorrow.
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20: The Pentagon orders up more munitions as stockpiles run low. I'm Mike Vaccaro, News Nation, Washington Bureau Chief. The Department of War announcing a new agreement with Boeing and RTX to step up production of ship-to-air interceptors, calling it a move to put America's defense industry on a, quote, wartime footing. It's the latest in a Pentagon push to increase the pace of production, and it comes after multiple reports of a dwindling supply of American munitions 5 months into the war with Iran. But funding for much of the increase must come from Congress, a process that could take months. And this is a defense industry official tells News Nation that replenishing the American arsenal won't happen overnight.
19: And timelines are shortening, but it will take a long time. There are a lot of barriers that can only be mitigated with time. Workforce issues, facilities issues, supply chain issues. And these were all allowed to get to where they are over many years of underinvestment.
20: The new framework adds to a wave of munitions deals, the Pentagon announcing agreements with at least seven other companies this year. I'm Mike Vaccaro, and this is the News Nation Political Minute.
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15: Welcome back. Before you go, War Notes is your chance for an inside look at the show every day. It is free. WarNotes.com to subscribe. Welcome to the program. We have made it to Friday, and something has become clear through this past week, and it really started on Sunday. Democrats want you to believe, and they keep saying it this week. When everybody says something, you need to pay attention. They want you to believe they have moved on from woke. They have not. Our Why It Matters segment on this Summer Friday. We all saw AOC try to laugh off Woke One as just craziness. Woke Two is just as bad. We're going to explain why. Maybe it's even worse. You would think woke was killed after Trump's win in 2024. Many people said that. And then it was burned after AOC laughed about it on Sunday.
3: Francesca Hong has made clear her present stances to her electorate.
4: Yeah, she's moved away from a lot
3: of that. She's moved away from it. And I have a local city councilman that has this saying, woke one was crazy.
15: Does that giggle remind you of anybody? Just think about that. The truth is, woke is making a comeback. Just listen to the conversation, as I said, about a giggle. A cackle. The conversation between Kamala Harris and Stacey Abrams this week.
5: What I tell people when they want to understand what authoritarianism can look like in the U.S., I say look south. We have lived under soft authoritarianism, I would say, since 1776.
6: I think we need to revisit the efficacy of the Electoral College. I think we need to expand the Supreme Court and look at reforms.
15: 2019 is calling and want their policies back. For the socialists, America is evil. What the Supreme Court designed, what the founders designed with the Electoral College. They still believe in Marx and dividing us between the oppressed and the oppressors, the language of identity politics. So woke is not dead. It has become woke too. Woke one wanted to abolish prisons. Woke two wants to abolish ICE. Woke one wanted to defund the police. Woke 2 wants to defund Israel. Woke 1 wanted to end cash bail. Woke 2 wants to end billionaires. Woke 1 wanted to cancel Thanksgiving. Woke 2 wants to cancel data centers. Woke 1 wanted to remove statues. Woke 2 wants to remove gas stoves. We could go on all night. 2020 was the summer of love with mostly peaceful riots. 2026, according to the Telegraph, is the summer of sexy socialists. Just a few months ago, Michigan Senate Democrat candidate Abdu El-Sayed came out in support of taxpayers paying for gender-affirming care of minors, trans surgeries for 11-year-olds paid for with your money. Would have fit in perfectly well during Woke One.
8: I believe that Medicare for All should cover all healthcare.
9: Yeah.
8: Which is defined by what a patient needs in accordance with their doctor. And so that includes reproductive rights, right? That includes gender-affirming care.
15: Kamala Harris got filleted for saying she wanted to have trans surgeries for prisoners. Abdul Al-Sayed is taking it farther than Kamala Harris ever did. And this is the dichotomy that we are left with. Far-left progressives are trying to convince everyone the sins of this country's founding, as you heard from Stacey Abrams and Kamala Harris, still need to be answered for. It is though slavery happened yesterday, while simultaneously telling everyone to ignore 2020 as ancient history. Welcome to Woke 2. Former Democratic advisor, co-host of The Huddle, Dan Turrentine, host of Batya, Batya Unger Sargon. Her show will be on tomorrow. Batya, I think what this is a realization by the progressives that they don't necessarily need to change their views. They still view America as inherently evil. They want to tear apart the American social construct and fabric, but perhaps a realization that they want to repackage them.
10: Thanks so much for having me, Leland, and I'm very excited to hear what Dan thinks about this. I totally agree with you. I think Woke 2.0 is the same as Woke 1.0. It is founded on the belief that everything that makes America exceptional is evil. I don't see any evidence that they have ceased to have this kind of loathing of strength and power and independence, a hatred of white people, the belief that racism exists in the foundation of this nation. That was the defining feature of Woke 1.0. Now, it manifested as defund the police, which now they think is cringy. And, you know, they realize that voters hate that stuff. But all they're trying to do is get better at hiding the fact that they still totally agree with that foundational worldview.
15: Yeah, find some new packaging. Before defund the police, to be fair, it was climate change. You know, we've gone through iterations of this. Dan, the leader in the broadcast world of this, in the sphere of public opinion, not the political sphere, is a guy named Hassan Piker, who probably could be the president of the Joseph Stalin fan club. In fact, he would probably tell you he is the president. And he is realizing there is now a real focus on him and is telling the establishment, I would say, threatening the establishment with what happens if they ignore him.
4: I know we don't always see eye to eye on a lot of stuff, but you have to literally at some point, I know you don't want to do this, defend me. That requires you at some point to basically take the L a little bit, okay? And maybe be a little bit more honest about how I'm not this dangerous, toxic, radical force, because every moment that the Republicans are talking about this and you're leaning into it is another moment where you're not talking about the issues.
15: I can't figure out what he's threatening him with, Dan, but it seems like something.
7: Well, I think he's a little salty these days because he and Abdullah al-Sayed thought they were going to win Michigan by 15 points. They thought that Hong was going to win Wisconsin by 20 points, and the establishment was going to have to come and kiss their ring. Of course, that didn't end up happening. Abdullah al-Sayed is in trouble now because he needs to win back Obama and Clinton Democrats and motivate black voters. Look, I think Leland and Bhatia, Georgia, North Carolina, Ohio, Maine, Iowa, Texas, huge Senate races. Sam Piker's not going to be there. You are not going to hear these candidates talking about it. Even AOC, as you said, is saying like, no, woke 1.0 is crazy. I think Republicans are going to try to say, hey, you know, weak woke and socialist or dangerously liberal. They're going to try to make this dog hunt again. And I think with Democrats, they're going to say, look, it's chaos with Iran and ballrooms and grievances.
15: Yeah, no, I get that, but hold on, Dan, you're kind of missing the point. I don't know whether it's intentional or unintentional. Either way, may not make a difference. AOC is leading the Democratic presidential nominee in the betting odds. And what I have said is that I don't think woke 1.0 is dead. Abdu al-Sayed, who is the nominee in Michigan, has a more radical view of the government acceptance and the taxpayers paying for trans surgeries than Kamala Harris did when she lost the 2024 election.
7: Even some of the stuff that you listed, right, talking about defunding Israel, I'm not sure that that's going to be a huge winning issue for, and I'm not even sure J.D. Vance would take the other side of that issue if he were the nominee. Data centers is become a 90-10 issue, even
15: right,
7: Texas.
15: Right, right. Now we're talking about the bottom of the horseshoe.
7: Yeah.
15: Bhatia, I think this is where Republicans have an issue because, I say this with respect, there is a lot of socialist central government planning-ism that is now creeping into the Trump administration. It makes it very hard to warn of the dangers of seizing the means of production when Team Trump is taking government equity stakes in private corporations.
7: Totally.
10: Yes, but I will say when J.D. Vance comes out and says, look, the socialists kind of have a point, he gets a lot of pushback from very proud, very activated Republicans who have 60% of the Republican base behind them, 70%. He's speaking about a very small minority that wants even more government intervention in the economy, whereas on the left, all of the excitement, all of the energy, all of the young people, 80% of the fervor in the base is with the socialists, whereas the moderates, Dan, you're right, they're out there, but they seem only almost embarrassed about what they stand for. They seem almost embarrassed to say, look, we're moderates and we're proud of it, don't you think?
7: No, I mean, I think that this is going to be obviously a big fight to be continued here. Wait, in 2020.
15: Dan, tell me, hold on. I mean, you just said no, but, which is exactly what Bhatia said, which she said yes, but, which I mean, she agrees with me. But Dan, give me one name of a leading Democrat, somebody whose name you toss around as a possible presidential candidate, one who is vocally and aggressively standing up to this.
7: Josh Shapiro of Pennsylvania. I mean,
15: Josh Shapiro isn't standing up to it.
7: Oh, sure. Josh Shapiro is focused on talking about other. No, but here's the thing, Leland. Rahm Emanuel went to Israel and said, you guys have got to get your act together, right? Netanyahu comes to the United States and says, yeah,

0: We need to get off of your aid. I actually, John Ossoff, right? Mark Kelly. I mean, Pete Buttigieg doesn't.
1: No,
0: go
1: none
0: out
1: of
0: and talk
1: none of them. None
0: stuff.
1: Of them are. No. None of them said Abdu El Sayed is disqualified because he parrots the talking points of Hezbollah. Sorry. No. There's not a single Democrat who has moral standing in this. In any
0: well,
1: way, shape, or form.
0: I don't know if I would go. Yeah, go. I mean, look, Abdul El Sayed is going to have to stand on his own two legs here. We're going to see if he can.
1: Well, he seems to be
0: handing.
1: He seems to be standing on the legs of Hassan Piker right now, or shoulders or something else. I don't know. Dan, Batya, thank you both very much. Have a great weekend.
2: You too.
1: Yeah, tonight I have some good news. Yeah, thanks, Dan. Tonight, good news. As bad as our politics is, as awful as our politicians are, we just went through some of them. Character still matters. Eric Erickson explains how next.
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6: This is Ken Paxton. And this is Ken Paxton stealing someone's $1,000 pen. Paxton walked up to the trays next to the metal detectors, rummaged through them, and came across someone else's expensive Mont Blanc pen. He decided to take it for himself. After the police got involved, Joe got his pen back.
20: Hi, I'm Joe Joplin, and I endorse James Tallarico.
1: A new ad running this weekend from Texas Democratic Senate candidate James Tallarico. He's highlighting an alleged pen theft by opponent Ken Paxton. Even selling not Ken Paxton pens on their website. Now, merch has become a big part of political campaigns. You almost can't make it up. Except the campaign will release a lot more ads like this on Paxton's moral shortcomings, which go well beyond pen theft. And the reason is because it works, as our next guest noted in a fantastic Substack. Character still matters. Putting up a serial adulterer like Ken Paxton, whose own staff turned him into authorities for corruption, was never a good idea. And it's true. There is a realistic chance of Texas turning blue, meaning electing a Democratic Senate candidate, a guy named James Tallarico. And Tallarico has many problems of his own, including lots of sound bites talking about things like non-binary Jesus. This is all because Republicans chose Ken Paxton. It's not just in Texas. Accused wife beater Max Miller is at 14 points underwater in his congressional race. The last time a Democrat represented his district was literally before Joe Biden was born. And yet Democrats could very well prevail this year because, as Eric Erickson wrote, character matters. And Eric, I think this is sort of interesting. Is it because character is now in vogue, or because we have finally gotten to the point where politicians have reached such rock bottom in their moral standing that people are forced to pay attention even by abysmally low standards?
21: Now, I actually think it's the latter, that the politicians have fallen so far that the voters are starting to pay attention. You want to get better outcomes in Washington, you've got to have better people. So you've got Corey Mills. The voters of Florida will decide in Florida 7 on Tuesday whether or not they want that guy coming back, who's accused of corruption, of passing contracts off to his business as a congressman, revenge porn, assault of a woman. You've got Max Miller in Ohio. You had Graham Plattner, the Democrats forced out of his race. You've got Abdul El Sayed in Michigan, who the more voters learn up there, they're like, this is not a great guy. Mike Collins in Georgia, Ken Paxton in Texas. The unbelievable thing to me, Leland, is that the Democrats forced out Eric Swalwell and they forced out Graham Plattner, and the Republicans, by and large, doubled down on Paxton and Max Miller and others.
1: Why do you think that difference has happened?
21: Because I think there is still something within part of the Republican base that, hey, Donald Trump doubled down in 2016 and won. We can still do this with other candidates. The problem is that we've got a series of elections after 2016 where voters across the board said, you know what, we gave Donald Trump a pass. We don't necessarily like the outcomes we're getting. We're not going to do this anymore. And if you don't believe me, I mean, the arguments that people are making in Texas to defend Ken Paxton are the exact same arguments that were made in Alabama, that they would never send a Democrat to Congress, no matter how flawed the Republican was there. And yet Doug Jones, the Democrat, went to Congress, went to the Senate.
1: Yeah. Well, somebody who agrees with you, probably on the other side of the Republican Party from where you are, is Steve Bannon.
22: Right, here's the disaster. This is what I've said. If you want to save completely a absolute debacle, focus on these House districts, because I don't care how much Stephen Law and Mitch McConnell and how much the donors have poured money into here. If you treat President Trump as a lame duck, you don't do anything. People are not going to show up.
1: Bannon's theory is that you have to move closer as a Republican to Donald Trump.
21: You know, I got to tell you, when the president's popularity is where it is, and we do have a pattern of off-year elections where voters don't turn out if President Trump's not on the ballot, I think you got to be your own man. When you look at the president's gubernatorial track record this year of endorsements, the people who aligned with Trump lost in eight races. If you take the Brian Kemp approach, where you run as a common sense conservative who

0: who may be at odds with Donald Trump, but you're defined by your own record, your own man, you tend to win. I mean, that tends to actually be the pattern, is be my own man with my own record and I can win. Yeah. Be Donald Trump's guy, I lose.
1: Well, and Georgia is the perfect example of that, because we've seen Kemp win twice in off-year elections when Trump was highly unpopular as a Republican. And right. When Trump is endorsing candidates for Senate in Georgia, they have an abysmal record. And as you point out, John Ossoff's likely to win there. There is something about this, particularly when it comes to white educated female voters. You mentioned Abdu al-Sayed. I'm on the record on this show calling him what he is, which he is an Islamist. In next month, he is going to be at an Islamic conference with an imam who married off his 13-year-old niece. That's what kind of person this is. Yet, Fox News poll, white college-educated women are plus 23 for Abdu al-Sayed in the Michigan Senate race. How do we explain those two things, the overwhelming support of white educated women and a man who is objectively treating right. women and endorsing people who treat women like property?
0: This is a product, I think, of the failures of the American Academy. We have radicalized, particularly young women. They go get college degrees, and essentially it's a progressive madrasa that they've gone to, where they learn woke intersectionalism, that the country is inherently bad and people are divided into classes. You can't get out of your class. And the virtuous white person is called an ally who aligns with the values and interests of the non-white people. It's what is taught in major universities now, and it's reflected in the polling. The higher the education you have, the more progressive you are these days.
1: Yeah. And you are right that in many universities, you must adhere to
0: yes.
1: the party line, the faculty lounge politics, in order to get out. Eric Erickson, thank you very much. You may not have noticed, but Vice President J.D. Vance has snatched, literally, the MAGA crown. He's running for president, and Donald Trump, well, he's sort of running away from his boss.
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23: Response to that can't be just to ignore the economic concerns that I think are feeding this rising interest in socialism. And I guess I would say to that young person that you as an American citizen deserve to have a good life in this country, and you deserve to have a government that is making it easier for you to start a family, for you to afford to get a good education, for you to have a good job, for you to afford a home. And my warning to my fellow Republicans, Will, would be if we don't get this right, don't blame young people for being sympathetic to socialism. We've got to blame ourselves.
1: Let's be clear. It is impossible to imagine Donald Trump ever delivering a critique like that. J.D. Vance is a heartbeat away from the presidency. But he and Donald Trump are not converging in their views or running on parallel tracks. Vance and Trump are diverging when it comes to the economic reality for many Americans. Something is interesting about what is happening in this competition for 2028, the apprentice competition. J.D. Vance is ditching the talking points. He ditched them on Iran, now he's ditching them on the economy. And for the first time since he joined the ticket, he is speaking his own mind. An honest critique of the state of the economy isn't something you're going to hear from the other men at the cabinet, at least on the record. Remember, Vance is the only one that Trump can't fire. And Vance is where the vast majority of Americans are. A whopping 75% of Americans rate the economy as fair or poor. This is also what separates him from his chief competitor, Marco Rubio. He has to be a company man. He toes the line. Vance has freedom. And remember, for Vance, changing his views is not unusual. He hated Trump, compared him to Hitler. Now he loves Trump. But against all odds, the love between Trump and Vance is keeping around. Next guest writes, if Vance wants the presidential nomination, it's almost certainly his. President Donald Trump will unquestionably endorse him. In that case, Rubio, aware of the long odds of opposing Trump's pick and temperamentally opposed to a political knife fight with a respected friend, would not run. Those are the words of editor-in-chief of Two-Way, Mark Halperin. Mark, this is calculated by Vance, is it not?
0: He's a pretty calculating guy, but I don't believe he's made the final decision to run. I think he's a casual protector of his own brand in the sense that he likes to speak his mind and let the chips fall where they may. So I don't know. I don't know how he would differ if he were just focused on being the nominee. But as I write in my piece, I think he knows it's his if he wants it, and that gives him some freedom to range around a bit.
1: Well, what do we make of the fact that Donald Trump is giving him that freedom, number one? And number two, does that mean he has the freedom to go a step further and critique or criticize Trump?
0: I respectfully would say that I think you're overstating the degree to which what he's saying is substantively different than the president. I think he expresses himself differently, and he's less inclined to just be Pollyannish than the president. But I don't think he's really perceived, according to the people I talk to, as kind of off the reservation or as trying to distance himself. I think what he's doing is he's expressing himself the way he thinks is best. And the president, by every bit of reporting I did for the piece, the president happy with him. He's happy with him as a communicator. He's happy with him as a TV surrogate. And as you know, that's super important to the president.
1: Right. And as of late, we have seen Vance out there. He had a book to promote. You and I both know that when you have a book to promote, you say yes to everybody. But he, Vance, seems to enjoy it, right? He seems to enjoy going on The View. He seems to enjoy mixing it up in defending President Trump. The flip side is the strategy of Marco Rubio, who went on Katie Miller's podcast. That is the wife of Stephen Miller. Here you go.
2: You could start at 10 a.m. on Saturday. You know, run the whole college football day, sleep for a few hours, then you wake up and then you're into NFL game day. Then you got the 1 o'clock game, the 4 o'clock game, the NBC game that night. That is an incredible weekend.
1: these are different men.
0: Yeah, well, you know, you're not the world's biggest sports fan and neither am I. But we like sports, but we're not in that guy's category. That guy is a fanatic. That guy is, I think, a bigger sports fan than George W. Bush and Barack Obama, and they're pretty big sports fans. So that's a big difference. Vance, I think, is a fan, but not like Rubio. Rubio has run for president before. Rubio, you'd be hard-pressed to find anybody in or out of politics who's grown as much in the last decade as a public performer as Marco Rubio. He was pretty good when he ran for president, but he's so much better now. And he's so well-liked in the White House that, once again, the president's main metric of approval is, are you good on TV as a surrogate for me? And he thinks that about the vice president, and he thinks it about Marco Rubio as well.
1: Yeah, in terms of where they are in the polling numbers, they are tied. And perhaps the question, favorability of MAGA supporters, Vance is more favorable in MAGA. But among voters, this is Emerson College polling, they're tied, 39-38, yeah. Which begs the question, is being seen as Donald Trump's MAGA crown-wearing inheritor of the Trump movement a plus or a minus inside the Republican Party?
0: Well, it's interesting. Amongst voters, it's very much a plus. But amongst elites, I've covered incumbent vice presidents before who have presidential aspirations. I've never seen the level of vitriol that a lot of Republicans now have over J.D. Vance, over Israel, over his relationship with Tucker Carlson, over some of them not liking his attitude. The elites, not all of them, but many of the elites, they love Rubio and they do not like the vice president. Or they would vastly prefer Rubio to be the nominee in 2028 than they would Vance. Not all of them, but a not insignificant number of them. And that's part of why the president continues to kind of muse about the prospect of perhaps there being a different choice, even though in the end, I think he'd be for Vance, as I write. He hears from so many people at Mar-a-Lago, in the White House. People just, Rubio,
1: Well, he hears from his son. He fears from his son, Don Jr. This is what you write. The reason for Trump's choice is clearer than ever before. He and his son, Don Jr., long a kingmaker in the party, remade by his father, believe Vance to be a true representative of MAGA, more populist, more pro-government interventionist, and more isolationist than Rubio. Vance also has something that Rubio does not, a deep personal connection to the Trumps. They really, really like Marco. They love JD and the grassroots of the MAGA movement. That is Don Jr. Okay, so Don Jr. wants Vance. Don Jr. was the guy who really advocated, along with Tucker, for Vance as VP over Burgum and
0: Charlie
1: Rubio.
0: Kirk.
1: And Charlie Kirk. Charlie Kirk's organization, TPSU USA, has endorsed Vance, did at the very beginning. Let's do a quick lightning round of who each side of the Republican Party wants. Who does Rupert Murdoch line up with?
0: Rubio.
1: Who does the AI bros and the money from AI and tech line up with?
0: Vance.
1: The defense industry.
0: Probably Rubio, but I don't know. Glutnick
1: and Bessnett.
0: Whoever the president wants.
1: Best reporting in the business from Mark Halpern. I was going to say, Mark, not only have you covered vice presidents wanting to be presidents, you've written books about them.
0: Maybe I'll do another one on this one. It's a good race.
1: It would be indeed in a great book. Mark, thank you. Have a good weekend.
0: Thank you, sir. Good to see you. Have a great weekend, everybody.
1: Now to the breaking news in the Midwest, where severe storms have wreaked havoc, bringing heavy rains and unthinkable flooding to places that nobody ever thought would flood. The worst of it hit Indiana, where once again it is raining, and the forecast calls for more rain on Saturday and more rain on Sunday.
3: This nerve-wracking, a little anxiety, but it's got to, you know, trust that the rain will let up and that we will be able to get home and find out how bad everything is.
4: Some of this stuff has taken me 40 years to put together. I don't have another 40 years to do it again, so.
6: It's going to take months to get it back together, probably. I don't know. We're just going to take it one day at a time and figure it out, I guess.
12: Everything is gone. There's no salvaging any of it.
1: That last person, Frank Toole, has lived in his house since 1976, since before I was alive. Frank is with us now from his house, along with Connersville, Indiana Fire Chief Scott Jones, whose teams carried out 20 rescue missions. You're watching, as you can see, night vision thermal imaging. A number of those rescues were in the dead of the night as the waters rose up to the second story of this home. Chief Jones and Frank O'Toole are with us. Frank, I just want to start with you because I don't think people quite understand how much water has come. 3.3 billion gallons of water in Muncie, Indiana. Newcastle, 1.5 billion. Noblesville, 1.7 billion gallons of water. Frank, you've lived in that house since 1976. Did you ever think it could flood?
24: We was always aware that that was a possibility. In fact, we had one in 93, but it wasn't even close to the extent of this one.
1: Yeah, I remember 1993 down in St. Louis that wiped out so many folks. Chief, 20 water rescues in the middle of the night, and I've been there. In the middle of the night when the call comes in at firehouses, particularly during hurricanes, and you got to make a decision about whether or not you can put your men's life in the line, on the line, and women's life on the line to go out in these conditions. Have enough people now evacuated that you feel like you're not going to have to do any more rescues?
25: The situation we're in now, I think we're out of the danger zone, but you know, the night that we were expecting the flooding, I put my best guys over here on this side of the river. We knew where we were going to have most of our rescues, and we knew the city was going to be divided when the river rose. So I called in enough manpower to where we could split, and I put my assistant chief, which has boat experience and swift water rescue experience, along with my other boat operators on the east side of the river, and that's where actually we had all of our rescues that night. So we were really well prepared. All departments prepared well, and we felt like we got the information out soon enough to all the residents. you're always going to have some that want to stick around, maybe skeptical of what might actually happen. Once we receive the information from the National Weather Service with a map stating the possible
1: flooding.
25: You knew
1: what was happening.
25: The flooding areas.
1: And we're looking at the video during the day of these rescues and how dangerous.

0: Yeah.
1: We lost 98% of what we had. We salvaged our clothes, and that was about it.
0: I'm feeling for you. I know you're talking to us, it looks like, from your car. Chief, give us a sense, as the weekend goes on, what you're most worried about.
2: Well, I'm most worried about getting people the help that they need, and that's the biggest focus right now. I think tenants and residents are starting to get frustrated with the cleanup process, and you know, what do we do now? And our emergency management department is working really hard to bring in the resources. They're on the phone working with IDHS, trying to get FEMA involved. And there's so many other groups out there that are willing to come and assist to do cleanup, but you know, that all has to be organized, and it never happens in the fast manner. And so people are frustrated. They want to get cleaned up. They want, you know, they want help is what they want. And the majority of the people I talk to either don't have flood insurance or couldn't get it. So they need help. It's a sad time. It really is. But this is frustrating. It's, you don't ever think it's going to happen to you. And from what you see on the news, yeah, it's always a slow process, and that's what's so frustrating. Yeah. So,
0: well, it happens to you. It happened to Frank. And then there are folks like your fireman, Chief, who come out and risk their own lives to rescue folks when it happens. Chief Scott Jones, Frank Toole, appreciate you both being with us. Our thoughts will be with you this weekend. I've said over and over and over again that the worst times bring out the best in America. And the best in Americans, because we come together and help each other. If you'd like to help Frank and other flood victims there in Indiana, we have links for you in War Notes. War Notes is our daily newsletter, your chance for an inside look at the show every day. You can go to warnotes.com. We have a number of links to make sure that your money goes where it needs to go, which is right into these hardest hit communities and helping them rebuild. Warnotes.com to subscribe. I'll see you on social media. 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And then cops used it to spy on their ex-girlfriends and wives. Now the company is finally admitting they have a problem.
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10: To be used to track down criminals and whatnot, but it still films all of us, which is obviously why many people are concerned about it being an invasion of privacy.
11: People are justifiably freaked out about it, and they should be.
12: I don't like black cameras too, so I think that they're not good for the community. I feel like they already watch us enough.
13: At the same time, can I go down if I have expired tags that they can come track me down to my family's house, my wife and my two girls?
14: The backlash over flock cameras that we've been talking about now for months is spreading across the country. And why shouldn't it? Reports of police abusing the highly sophisticated license plate trackers confirm our worst fears. And almost every day, there is another example of this, including one police officer who misused the license plate data more than, wait for it, 700 times to track his estranged wife. You never get caught on your first time. After 700, they start paying attention. And people are rightfully pissed. That's why flock cameras have been chopped down, spray painted, shot at. And there is a huge movement against them, which is why the company has now sent their CEO out to reassure us all, nothing to see here.
15: Today, we're cutting our default to 7 days. That means every image our cameras capture is by default purged from the customer's database after 1 week. We are now making this accountability system mandatory for every customer. And we have instituted automatic lockouts for users who are flagged for potential misuse.
14: I have seen hostage videos with more warmth. Every time we do one of these stories, the ratings skyrocket, and I think with good reason. People don't like the government snooping on them. It's just kind of an American thing. And the government's idea is like, hey, just trust us. We welcome back Sheriff of Volusia County, good friend of the show, Mike Chitwood. Sheriff, are you surprised, since we last talked 2 or 3 weeks ago, how the outrage over Flock has grown in such intensity?
16: Thanks for having me, Leland. And I want to quote Winston Churchill.
0: A lie gets halfway around the world before the truth gets a chance to put his pants on. Those people that you interviewed, they are absolutely not stating what the facts are. It does not take pictures of you. It scans license plates. And as far as policing our own, we have this, FLOC has a system in there that you could check on every single thing that your deputies are doing. My policy is if 717 times would never happen. If you do it once, you're fired and you're referred for prosecution. And that's what all the police agencies need to do. This is an incredible tool. Like every other technology, it could be misused. And as far as climbing the poles, that's vandalism. That's a felony. We just locked up a 19-year-old who, in his confession, blurted out all this nonsense that isn't true that they're getting from social media.
14: Well, I'll put this way. You have a way of locking folks up that I have always admired. I've known you for 20 years and covered you both as a chief and as a sheriff. And the viewers should know, as a guy who runs a tight department, you are the model. But it's not just one isolated incident. Every day we get a new example of police officers misusing FLOC. Take a listen.
5: Six former Savannah Police Department employees, including four officers, are now under criminal investigation after being fired for allegedly misusing these controversial surveillance cameras.
16: The city of New Bedford putting a pause on their FLOC cameras after a review of these devices sparked internal investigations in the department.
17: Mooresville's police chief says that Officer Elizabeth Snowman accessed the FLOC system 31 times in order to track her boyfriend's ex-wife.
14: You know what I say, you never get caught on your first time. There's obviously many more of these cases that have not been caught yet. The fact that these kinds of protections that FLOC is now talking about and you have talked about were not put in the first place, does it not show at least a lack of understanding by police departments of how powerful this was, how it could be abused, and why protecting the public's trust needed to come first?
0: No, I'll agree with you on that. And like I said, every database that we have, and I'm far from perfect, FLOC has a system in there that every 30 days, the system is purged. Administrators, my administration can make sure it's purged. And then everybody has to log on. We know what everybody's doing and what investigation they're working on. So I think probably what we really need to look back and say is, why were police administrators so blind as to not realize we're cutting this technology out there? It's the same thing with driver's license information.
14: That's a great point.
0: Criminal history information.
14: All right, Sheriff, appreciate you being with us. Thank you. As I've always said, the folks of Volusia County are lucky to have you keeping them safe. One thing for tomorrow when we come back.
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23: The Pentagon orders up more munitions as stockpiles run low. I'm Mike Vaccaro, News Nation Washington Bureau Chief. The Department of War announcing a new agreement with Boeing and RTX to step up production of ship-to-air interceptors, calling it a move to put America's defense industry on a, quote, wartime footing. It's the latest in a Pentagon push to increase the pace of production, and it comes after multiple reports of a dwindling supply of American munitions 5 months into the war with Iran. But funding for much of the increase must come from Congress, a process that could take months. And this is a defense industry official tells News Nation that replenishing the American arsenal won't happen overnight.
24: And timelines are shortening, but it will take a long time. There are a lot of barriers that can only be mitigated with time. Workforce issues, facilities issues, supply chain issues. And these were all allowed to get to where they are over many years of underinvestment.
23: The new framework adds to a wave of munitions deals, the Pentagon announcing agreements with at least seven other companies this year. I'm Mike Vaccaro, and this is the News Nation Political Minute.
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14: And we welcome you back, a very special co-host for the last part of the show this evening, my nephew, 1 year old, Holt Vittert Moore Capito, with the family this weekend for his first birthday. He's a little skeptical of television. You're right to be a little scared. This is a new experience. But check out social media. The kid's got a great smile and his mother's blue eyes. With that, a huge congratulations to my sister and her husband, Holt and I, yep, are wishing you a wonderful weekend with the people you love. I'll see you on Monday night.
31: Breaking news right now, Hawaii is getting hammered by high winds and flooding as Category 1 Hurricane Lala skims the Big Island without making landfall. But the threat is far from over, with hurricane-force winds and heavy rainfall expected to persist into the morning. We'll have the latest on the conditions across the island.
32: This is a historic event for Indiana. We had the floods in 2008. That was the sort of previous record, or potentially previous record. I expect this to be a very extensive cleanup and recovery operation, almost statewide.
31: Goodness. In Indiana, at least six people are confirmed dead after historic flooding ripped through that state. Officials warn the number could still rise as rescue crews keep searching for survivors across the Hoosier state. And with more rain expected tonight, how long is it going to take for communities to recover? And overseas in Yemen, state media releasing this footage of a Houthi attack in the Red Sea, forcing a suspension of operations at a major strategic port. Meanwhile, Iran is responding to President Trump's claims that the Strait of Hormuz could become a U.S. territory while making another threat against the president's life. This all comes as the United States is pulling its last aircraft carrier in Asia, sending it

0: to replace the USS Lincoln in the Middle East amid growing concerns over the crew's well-being following an extended deployment. But with that move, does it leave a security gap in the Pacific? All this will be on the minds of voters as three states head to the polls for primary elections Tuesday. Reports show Democratic turnout is soaring this primary season, but will that momentum carry all the way to November? Friends, we do have News Nation team coverage for you this morning. Tom Dempsey is in our nation's capital. Marcus Espinoza is here with me in our New York City studio. Well, good morning to you. Thank you so much for joining us. Come on in and stay a while. It is Sunday, August the 16th. I'm Anna Koyman, and this is Morning in America. We begin with that breaking news in Hawaii. It's just past midnight in the Aloha State, and the destructive power of Hurricane Lala in full force. The dangerous winds and flooding rain are deadly. At least one person is dead. And more than 120,000 customers are without power at this hour. Three hospitals, we're learning, have no power, but they are on backup generators. At minimum, no less than 8 inches of rain is expected to fall across the entire state. Right now, the powerful Category 1 storm has moved past the Big Island. Maui, Molokai, and Lani are taking the brunt. And Oahu is next, where the capital city of Honolulu and nearly 1 million residents are. While it's dark, you can see the winds and rain are battering the famous Waikiki Beach and nearby hotels. Here's what Maui's mayor says about his concerns.
1: Rains, especially windward, expected to be 5 to 10 inches, could get up to 12 inches of rain. So we're obviously preparing for all of that, watching for all of that. And again, we want people to stay involved by MEMA alerts, Genesis Protect, and all of the different communications.
0: Forecasters say the storm is now slowing now that it is past the Big Island. Video there shows the torrential devastation, rain turning streets and neighborhoods into uncontrollable rapids. Moments ago, a report into News Nation says two homes on the southern end of the Big Island have been swept away because of intense rainfall. No word yet if anyone was inside. We will be updating you on Hurricane Lala throughout the morning as the situation there remains very fluid. And now to the breaking news across the Midwest here at home, where floodwaters and neighborhoods across Indiana have devastated the state. Authorities say at least 6 people have died from the severe storms. Heavy downpours pushing rivers to record levels and forcing hundreds of people to evacuate. Homes and cars submerged underwater as people search for higher ground. Governor Mike Brown announcing President Trump approved an emergency declaration for the state.
2: They're in the process of galvanizing FEMA to do a declaration, which then speeds up that process. Oh, and for Indiana, this is about as widespread of a weather issue we've had in years. So,
0: the governor saying his heart is with families who have lost loved ones and is warning the public to take this flooding seriously. All right, we're going to go to politics now. Friends, we are less than 80 days until the midterm elections, and a new week brings a new set of primary elections. On Tuesday, voters are going to be heading to the ballot box in Florida, Alaska, and Wyoming. News Nation's Tom Dempsey is live for us in Washington, D.C. Good morning to you, Tom. What are the key races to watch?
3: Hey, Anna, good morning from Washington, D.C. Well, look, these midterm elections are huge. Control of Congress is at stake. There's a number of big governor's races to keep an eye on. And now primary season really enters its final stretch. So some of the key races to keep an eye on this upcoming week. In Florida, we have the upcoming Republican primary for governor. Candidates hope to replace Governor Ron DeSantis, now term limited. Congressman Byron Donalds has emerged as the favorite here, with polling from Decision Desk HQ showing him with a big lead against over half a dozen challengers, including businessman James Fischbach, who has picked up the endorsement of former Fox News anchor Tucker Carlson. Back in May, Donalds picked up the coveted endorsement from President Trump, who wrote, quote, "I know Byron well, have seen him tested at the highest and most difficult levels, and he is a total winner." Outside of Florida, though, Alaska will be another state to watch this week. Democrats hope to flip the Senate, and they believe Alaska could be in play here. A former Representative Mary Peltola, the first Alaska native to serve in Congress and more of a moderate Democrat, she's emerged as a threat against Republican Senator Dan Sullivan, leading to more ad dollars being spent in the state, usually safe for Republicans. Also of note, too, though, former Vice President Kamala Harris recently endorsed Peltola, but that actually led to Peltola's campaign team distancing itself from it, with the New York Times reporting that Peltola's team said it did not seek the endorsement and had no knowledge of it. So a lot of things to watch for this upcoming week. Again, Wyoming also has its primary, with this primary season really entering its final swing.
0: All right, and Tom, so the Democratic National Committee is now approving the 2028 presidential primary calendar to start in South Carolina. This is a switch that we're seeing from New Hampshire, of course. So what does all this mean for Democratic presidential hopefuls ahead of 2028?
3: Yeah, this is all about the 2028 presidential race and some big changes we're talking about here. Like you said, South Carolina is going to be leading this primary schedule. It's not going to be Iowa, but the Democratic National Committee approved these brand new calendar changes just this weekend. And here is the updated schedule right here. Again, South Carolina will kick off primary season in January of 2028, followed a week later by Nevada, then New Hampshire, New Mexico, Michigan, Virginia. Again, Iowa, notably missing here after being the longtime first in the nation contest in the nomination cycle. The state saw lots of controversy, though, back in 2020 when a vote reporting app encountered issues leading to a delay declaring the winner. And with Iowa being a largely white rural state, former President Joe Biden pushed for South Carolina to start the primary process to promote a more diverse voting crowd. So now, what to expect moving forward? Well, for anyone with White House dreams in 2028, expect more events, more speeches, more, fundraising type things happening in those states, South Carolina, Nevada, Michigan, big states like that early on the calendar. Anna?
0: Yeah, we'll see how it changes things. Tom Dempsey for us there in Washington. Thank you. And for more on the key midterm primaries, we're going to welcome to the show Angie Wong. She's a Republican strategist and Miami-Dade Republican Executive Committee woman. And Dr. Suzanne Johnson-Cook. She's a Democratic strategist and former U.S. Ambassador at Large for International Religious Freedom under President Obama. Good morning, ladies. Thanks for joining us
4: today. Good morning.
5: Thank you.
4: Good morning.
0: Yeah, so Susan, progressive and DSA candidates have been shaking up Democratic races nationwide. We've been watching it. And on Tuesday, incumbent Jared Moskowitz faces off against DSA candidate Oliver Larkin. I want you to take a listen to what Larkin told my colleague, Marky Martin, on Morning in America this week.
6: I think when Democratic socialists are running on bold universal platforms like Medicare for All, universal child care, paid family and medical leave, raising the minimum wage to a living wage of $25 an hour, this is responding to the acute needs of the American people that are suffering from the worst income and wealth inequality in a century. And I think that's where we are providing the solutions that the American people are looking for, regardless of the political label.
0: So, Susan, if Larkin wins, what will that tell you about the future of the Democratic Party?
7: Well, this is what we're looking at is, certainly those are the issues that everyone is very much involved in. But it's a matter of whether the Democratic Socialists are able to expand their base beyond the urban areas that they have won in. In our own home state of New York, they won large and many other places. But this will be a chance to see whether they can expand their base. And then Democrats will have to deal with this growing population.
0: And is that a good idea for your party or not, Susan?
7: I think you cannot ignore it. I think that they're going to have to come and look and make sure that it's not divisive, because bottom line is who can help us to win.
0: All right. Angie, one spot Democrats are hoping to flip blue is in your state of Florida. And currently, Republican Ashley Moody holds the seat after she was appointed to replace Secretary Rubio. She is expected to win the Republican primary on Tuesday. But according to our DDHQ polling, if we can go ahead and show that, the average here in the general election, polls are showing that she leads, but by less than 10%. So you live in Moody's district yourself. Is she and the GOP doing enough to hold on to the seat?
4: Yeah, I was actually with Senator Moody just yesterday. We had a big rally for her here in Miami. She's in a very comfortable lead. Clearly, I think she is. She's not going to have any problems come Tuesday's primary election. Going into the general, though, so we have the Democrats pouring so much money into this seat, into this race for Vindman. And quite honestly, all the money in the world probably won't flip this seat blue because Florida still has a pretty strong red stronghold here. We're not too worried, but we're going to be paying attention to it. He's outspending Moody by at least $10 million. So, again, a lot of money coming in, but at the moment, the polls are saying that Ashley Moody is still ahead for the general. So we're going to keep an eye on that one.
0: And Susan, I'm going to get back to you in just a second. Angie, in Alaska, Democrats are also hopeful to flip the Senate seat blue. Republicans have increased spending in the race to back incumbent Republican Senator Dan Sullivan. What does that say about the state of the country right now and how Trump's policies are impacting voters nationwide?
4: Yeah, I didn't even have my eye on Alaska until I saw the poll numbers. You have Platoa, who's at 51%, according to the Alaska survey research, and Dan Sullivan at 49%. I didn't realize how competitive this race is. Now, Platoa made a really interesting move here by rejecting Kamala Harris's endorsement. She wants to be seen as her own candidacy, her own, you know, leadership, rather than being a DNC surrogate, and certainly not a surrogate for Kamala Harris. So this is a really interesting rejection. I bet she doesn't want the baggage of the DNC with her going into the race when she's already ahead by 2 points. I think it's a very smart move. And I am really looking forward to this race because this will really determine whether or not Harris jumps in the race or not, I think.
0: Copy that. All right, Susan, as we just heard from our reporter Tom moments ago, the DNC has voted to have the 2028 presidential primary begin in South Carolina instead of New Hampshire. So how do you think this first primary in this more diverse state will be impacting the candidates?
7: It'll be impacting it very much because what's happening is we're looking at the diversity, equity, and inclusion. Those who vote first will determine who also gets to vote when they come out. And so they're looking at the unions, they're looking at Black and Latino voters, and so they're looking at diversity, and they believe that with that coming out first, we will have strength. Again, the bottom line is who can help us to win and how, what's the advantage of starting early? This is a state you want to start early in with the diversity that's there.
0: And Susan, I'll stick with you. Democrats on Saturday approving dueling messages on whether ICE should be abolished or reformed. So what do you make on this divide in your party? Could a rift hurt candidates in November if one side of the party is saying something different than the other side?
7: The rift is already hurting the country, and so people are trying to respond to it. I think Democrats are right where they need to be. There has to be diversity even in thoughts and opinions. So I don't think it's going to rip the vote in the fall. I think it's a point that they can still come together, but they cannot ignore what's happening, and some are just looking at the inhumanity of what's happening, and others are like, let's just erase it totally.
0: Angie, I'll let you respond. A new poll does show that most Americans do not approve of Trump's immigration agenda. Look at this here. So how do you think this could be playing out in November? What do Republicans need to do here?
4: So far, I haven't seen Republicans move in any direction on this. We're still confused as to whether or not Democrats want to abolish ICE or if they want to reform ICE. That seems to be the split between within the party itself. I think Tom Holman's going to keep doing his job. I think Secretary Mullen's going to keep doing his job, removing illegals out of this country. That is what Americans voted for in 2024. Now, are we going to see a referendum on this in 2026? I still haven't seen enough of a movement to other than in Minnesota, to make to see whether or not this is going to really jump in the polls, countrywide.
0: Yeah, we'll see how things shift. And in the last presidential election, immigration and the economy, issues number one and two. Republican strategist Angie Wong and Democratic strategist Dr. Susan Johnson Cook, thank you both for being here.
7: Thank you.
4: Thank you.
0: Yep. All right, we've got some breaking news to get to. Overnight in Kentucky, one person is dead after a shooting in Lexington. Five people were shot at a park in the city's downtown area. The victims include a 4-year-old and a 14-year-old. Their injuries are not believed to be life-threatening. Reacting to the shooting, Governor Andy Beshear telling people attending a Democratic Party dinner in Lexington not to live in fear.
8: Let's think about the families of those that are involved, but having lost one of my closest friends in a shooting, let's not live in fear.
0: Police have not released any details on the suspect and no arrests have been made. Let's go to Virginia now. An arrest has been made in a shooting at Virginia State University. This was breaking news on MIA yesterday. Officials identifying Cameron Harris as the suspect who shot and wounded five people. The 19-year-old was found hiding in a dormitory closet at the university. Harris is not a VSU student. Neither were the victims.

0: Motive is still unknown, and the investigation remains ongoing. And new developments here in New York City, where hate crime charges have been filed against a man who allegedly disrupted Shabbat services. The NYPD identifying the suspect as Larry Montez. A live stream of those services at Central Synagogue there in Manhattan capturing the incident. And officials say the 46-year-old Montez struck a 63-year-old woman and headbutted a security team member during Saturday's service. The NYPD's hate crime task force is investigating the case. Well, it's 17 minutes after the hour on your Sunday morning. The USS Lincoln getting a much-needed break as military commanders visit the crew on board the ship. Plus, New Jersey finally responding to those Keyport cancer cluster concerns. And Monday marks day 14 of testimony in Lindsey Clancy's murder trial. What can jurors expect to hear this week?
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0: Recapping our breaking news from Hawaii, the destructive force of Hurricane Lala is being felt across the state. At least one person is dead, and more than 120,000 customers are currently without power. We're learning three hospitals there have no power but are on backup generators at this hour. At minimum, 8 inches of rain is expected to fall across the entire state. Let's go to Indonesia. Another natural disaster causing devastation. About 5,000 people are evacuating after a magnitude 7.7 earthquake hit southeastern Indonesia Saturday. The earthquake claiming the lives of 51 people. Over 900 homes have been destroyed, with hundreds more damaged.

0: rescue crews are digging through the rubble in search of people trapped below the debris right now. This is Indonesia's deadliest earthquake since a 2022 quake killed hundreds in West Java. Now to a murder case that is absolutely gripping our nation. Monday marks day 14 of testimony in the trial of Lindsay Clancy. She's a Massachusetts mother accused of killing her three children in 2023. The case has become a social media obsession, with internet sleuths coming up with theories on what really happened. News Nation's Marcus Espinoza is here with the latest. Marcus, what can you tell us about the growing fixation of this case? What are we looking forward to this week?
1: Hey, Anna, good morning. As a mom, just real quick, what is your initial reaction?
0: I honestly can hardly listen to this story.
1: It's hard, right?
0: It's devastating.
1: We have three little babies killed here, and now the question is not who did it. Lindsay Clancy has admitted to that, the mother of three, to killing her three children, but it has sparked an intense debate across the country, including online. Now, the trial will enter its fourth week Monday, with prosecutors expected to rest their case. This after an emotional week of testimony from the medical examiner, Clancy's mental health providers, and Clancy herself visibly shaken in the courtroom during the testimony.
2: What about injuries?
3: All right, counsel, could... We're going to take a break this time, all right?
1: It's just tough all around. Clancy has entered a plea of not guilty by reason of insanity. She faces three counts of murder, one for each of her children, all of whom were under the age of six. There's no debate over who killed the children. Clancy has admitted to doing so, but she claims in her defense that she was suffering from what's called postpartum psychosis. The plea has sparked a national debate and discussion over not just the horrific murders, but also over her medical condition. Many on social media coming to the mother's defense. Meanwhile, new data that was presented at her murder trial on Thursday showed that Clancy had searched online about hallucinations, psychosis, and the effects of several drugs she was prescribed. She also looked up suicide methods and information on postpartum depression in January of 2023 prior to the killing of her children. Now, her defense team claims she committed the murders due to the mental health problems she was facing and voices telling her to do so, all while trying to seek medical help for what she was dealing with. Prosecutors say, though, Clancy often ignored that medical advice and wouldn't listen to doctors' orders or would stop taking prescribed medication. Now, Clancy will face life in prison if convicted. If she's found not guilty due to lack of criminal responsibility, she'd be committed to a mental facility in the state. It is just horrific. Loss of life, children, all around right now, that community shaken. And right now across the country, a lot of people chiming in on their opinions.
0: Yeah, they are. All right, News Nation's Marcus Espinoza, thank you for the update.
1: Got it.
0: Horrible story. 25 minutes after the hour. Well, starting this week, we could finally get some answers to one of the biggest questions in the rap world after 30 years. Who killed Tupac Shakur? The murder trial of Dwayne Kefdee Davis is starting tomorrow, with opening statements set to begin in Las Vegas in the morning. The trial is expected to last 4 weeks after Davis pleaded not guilty to murder of the rap icon. Tupac was shot in a drive-by shooting back in 1996, his death becoming one of the biggest unsolved murders and topics in music history. Prosecutors allege Davis provided the murder weapon and orchestrated the attack. If convicted, the now 63-year-old could spend the rest of his life in prison without the possibility of parole. 26 minutes after the hour on your Sunday morning, U.S. military leadership visiting the USS Lincoln amid concerns over sailors' well-being as the ship heads for a break from action after an extended deployment. How this is impacting our men and women overseas.
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0: Back to Hawaii, where the destructive power of Hurricane Lala is in full force. At least one person has died, and more than 120,000 customers are currently without power. We're learning 3 hospitals have no power but are on backup generators. At minimum, 8 inches of rain is expected to fall across the state. And right now, the powerful Category 1 storm has moved past the Big Island. Maui, Molokai, and Lanai are taking the brunt. And Oahu is up next, where the capital city of Honolulu and its nearly 1 million residents are there. While it is dark, you can see the winds and rain battering our camera, looking at Waikiki Beach and nearby hotels. Forecasters say the storm is now slowing. Now that it is past the Big Island, a report into News Nation saying 2 homes on the southern end of the Big Island have been swept away due to intense rainfall. No word yet if anybody was inside. We will be updating you on Hurricane Lala throughout the morning as the situation there remains very fluid. And breaking overnight, Ukraine launching its largest aerial attack on Russia since the start of the war more than 4 years ago. Hundreds of drones flying across Russian skies, killing at least 6 people. Russia's defense ministry saying it destroyed more than 800 drones, but some still got through, including the Moscow area. Moscow's mayor confirming an 83-year-old man was killed inside a private home. Ukrainian drones also hitting a Wildberries warehouse, one of Russia's biggest online retailers. Ukraine has stepped up its aerial campaign inside Russia this year, using long-range missiles and drones to strike targets deep inside Russian territory. Developing news in the Middle East now. The lead commander over U.S. forces in the Middle East meeting with servicemen aboard the aircraft carrier, the USS Lincoln. This comes amid growing concerns over conditions on the ship, which has now been deployed to the Middle East for more than 250 days. CENTCOM Commander Admiral Brad Cooper saying, quote, history will record this deployment as one of the most operationally intense and consequential of the modern era. Here with us now, Middle East Political and Information Network founder, Dr. Eric Mendel. Thank you so much for joining us. Appreciate it.
13: Thank you for having me.
0: First, just your reaction to Admiral Brad Cooper. History will record this deployment.

0: one of the most operationally intense and consequential of the modern era. What does he mean by that?
1: Well, I think the first thing we have to do is thank those 5,000 sailors and Marines for their service. And then the question is, why are they there for 250 days or not? Which is the basic question, where are we on the Straits of Hormuz? We seem to be trapped in a cycle of escalation and de-escalation with Iran now dictating the tempo. And Iran's strategy is simply to wait out the president, believing he's going to blink first. So the question is the president going to get what he wants, and what he said last week, that this will become United States territory, or more simply what the vice president said last week, where the end game is Hormuz returns to a place of stable gas prices for the United States. And then the question you have to ask is, does that mean for low U.S. gas prices, we would allow Iranian control of the Straits of Hormuz, an international waterway? That would be a horrible American national security issue. And the reason is the Chinese are watching. And what they would see is the lack of American resolve. And it'd be an invitation for President Xi to consider taking risks to control the Straits of Taiwan.
0: Sure. Well, go ahead. But I do want to dive even deeper into that in just a second. But going back to what you said off the top, are you saying you believe in your eyes that Iran has the upper hand here, or that Iran believes it has the upper hand here?
1: So we are in a contest of Western patients versus Persian patients. And they are looking at this as decades, and it could be centuries before they can get their whole goal. We want answers in nanoseconds. And so they believe they can outweigh us. Who has the upper hand? Tactically, we have created amazing achievements with the Israelis. Are we going to turn these into strategic success? And that is where we are, because remember, we are a democracy. They are, I think what our negotiators sometimes fail to remember is these are Shiite jihadists with a revolutionary mentality. And what they really want is to survive. And survive means that they can have a nuclear program. Survive means they can threaten, intimidate their neighbors, and to chase the America out. So out of the Middle East. So there's two different perspectives here, but there is a way for us to win. But again, it's going to take the president speaking to the American people, because I don't think the American people really understand what's going on here, especially as we enter towards the midterms.
0: Well, and as you said, President Xi and China, really all our adversaries and our allies are watching what's happening right now. Do you believe that moving this ship from the Western Pacific is going to be leaving us vulnerable there?
1: I think we may have underfunded, and I've listened to experts on American naval shipping and presence and building up a military over time. Are we going to be more vulnerable? It really depends upon what goes on in the Middle East doesn't stay in the Middle East. And so we definitely need as a priority to deal with the Middle East. We cannot leave the Straits of Hormuz, an international waterway that the Secretary of State, Marco Rubio, has said, that freedom of navigation has underpinned 150 years of American commerce and trade. If we stop that at this point of time, we open ourselves up much more to the chance of World War III in the Far East. Do we need to have another ship there? Yes. Does those sailors have to go home? Absolutely. But I don't think we have a choice at this point of time, because I'm not sure we truly have a strategic vision of what we want to accomplish with Iran.
0: Yeah, well, hopefully we'll get to speak to some of those sailors when they return. Maybe they'll be made available to us. The conditions have been really under the microscope as military families are sounding the alarm. And apparently a watchman witnessed somebody trying to go overboard, mental health concerns there as well. But the president and the Secretary of War, Pete Hegseth, are pushing back on all of that, saying everything is fine and that all of that is just a big mischaracterization. I did speak yesterday to a retired Navy commander, Rich Colucco, and here's what he said about those reports about the conditions on the USS Lincoln and all of it being made so public in the media.
2: This is giving information to the enemy. They're sitting there saying, wow, we're winning. We're driving the world's largest aircraft carrier into use or misuse. And it's very, very dangerous. I don't see the value of this. The men and women on the Lincoln are safe. You have to feel bad for their living conditions, but they will be fed. They will be able to have somewhere to sleep.
0: And look, I spoke to other military members as well, weighing in on it, and they said, you know, this isn't a cruise. This is war. Those were their sentiments there. But what are your thoughts on that, about the conditions and the allegations?
1: I agree with the general on what he just said. This is not good projecting. It shows a sign of weakness. And again, yes, this is war of what's going on. And, I think what we have to look at this is maybe through the lens of a political football. Democrats look at this as a showing that the president is not caring enough about our military, and our CENTCOM and the president and Secretary of War are saying, no, this is not true. This is being exaggerated. And so when we look at it through the political lens, there's probably some truth in both. But it is being rotated out. But the idea of sending a message to our adversaries that we are weak and we are losing our ability to be patient is not good for our long-term interests here.
0: Yeah, and it is all being so public in the media here. We've got some new information this morning, so I've got to get your take on this as well. Yemen suspending Red Sea port operations after attacks by Iran-backed Houthi terrorists. They attacked, causing 7 deaths and then millions in losses as well. All of this comes as the UAE is claiming that Iran attacked 3 of their vessels while in transit in the Strait of Hormuz just this week. So do you see any U.S. ally sending its navy to aid the United States with protection against or protection for the waterways there in the region?
1: Well, we are very late to the game here. The president, I believe, should have brought in both our Far East allies, South Korea, Japan, as well as our European allies. And I think it was hard for him, but they are reliant on that amount of oil. Again, it's going to get into patience. The Chinese, who rely on Iranian oil, have 180-day supply in reserve, so they don't need oil at this point of time. But we have to reopen the Straits of Hormuz forcefully to take away Iran's greatest source of leverage. And you'll say, well, how do we do that? Well, we did that in the 1980s during the Iran-Iraq War, which was called the Tanker Wars, during Operation Praying Mantis and Earnest Will, when we reflagged Kuwaiti tankers, which is the largest U.S. Navy convoy since World War II, that it showed that we can preserve freedom of navigation and would remove Iran's greatest source of leverage. So that's the very first thing we have to do, and that would have none or minimal American boots on the ground to do that.
0: Oh, we know it's an unpopular war. Middle East Political Information Network founder Dr. Eric Mendel, thank you so much.
1: Thank you for having me.
0: All right, new this morning. At least 11 people are dead after Israeli strikes in southern Lebanon. That is all according to the Lebanese health ministry. This comes just weeks after the country agreed to a U.S.-mediated peace plan there with Israel. Israeli military members, they're saying that the strikes are in response to actions against its soldiers in a security zone in Lebanon. Well, New Jersey finally responding to those cancer cluster concerns in one small town. We're going to tell you why and where the state is now sampling soil starting next week.
3: Las Vegas was built for stars. And on August 22nd, two of boxing's biggest take center stage. 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
7: Let's head over to New Jersey, where the Environmental Protection Department is going to be testing soil and water next week. The samples coming from sites and communities close to a landfill in Keyport. We've been telling you about a cancer cluster in that small town, and News Nation's investigative correspondent, Rich McHugh, is explaining why the Garden State is finally testing for toxins right now.
8: Hi, Anna. We're here in Keyport, New Jersey, where cancer cluster fears continue to grow. Independent testing has shown that found dioxins in the soil outside of the landfill here in the community, and a New Jersey senator is now asking the federal EPA to intervene. The New Jersey Department of Environmental Protection has now caved and says they will test in the community, not just within the landfill, the confines of the landfill. They say they will test soil gas and groundwater samples in the two towns that are adjacent to the waste site, Keyport and Union Beach, to determine if there's any groundwater or soil gas contamination that could cause vapor intrusion and the infamous phrase here, a pathway for human exposure. Sal Liguori has lived next door to the landfill for nearly 15 years. In 2022, he lost his son to cancer and was just diagnosed with leukemia last month.
9: It's very scary right now. Now it's getting scary for me because I don't know really what that one word is, but we have to get the people protected immediately. Where's the state going to come in? Is the federal coming in? Who's going to come in next? You know, it's going to be a lot bigger. The stakes are going to be so big right now that this might be a federal thing.
8: Independent testing has confirmed the presence of dioxins in the soil near the landfill and in a resident's yard. The scientists held a town hall on Friday to share those results. Here's Robert Crowdell, a PhD chemist, spent 20 years with the DOD designing chemical detectors and 20 years as a contractor for the EPA.
10: I do believe there's ground contamination emanating from that facility, and that's based on my 40 years of experience. And I do believe that it could potentially yield to vapor intrusion in your basement. So the water moves out and then the chemicals migrate in your basement and they're aerosolized in your basement. They come up through the floorboards and then we believe that's how a lot of these cancers could be caused. And so we're going to try to prove that scenario out.
8: The NJDEP will begin testing in 16 different locations next week. This is not a quick process. Results should be back in weeks, if not months. Back to you.
7: All right. You feel for the people living there. Rich McHugh reporting from Keyport, New Jersey. Thank you. 46 minutes after the hour, a jury duty scam is costing victims thousands of dollars. We'll tell you what scammers are saying and who they are pretending to be. Also, what's showing up on your caller ID so you know what to look out for.
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20: The Pentagon orders up more munitions as stockpiles run low. I'm Mike Vaccaro, News Nation, Washington Bureau Chief. The Department of War announcing a new agreement with Boeing and RTX to step up production of ship-to-air interceptors, calling it a move to put America's defense industry on a, quote, wartime footing. It's the latest in a Pentagon push to increase the pace of production, and it comes after multiple reports of a dwindling supply of American munitions 5 months into the war with Iran. But funding for much of the increase must come from Congress, a process that could take months. And this is a defense industry official tells News Nation that replenishing the American arsenal won't happen overnight.
21: And timelines are shortening, but it will take a long time. There are a lot of barriers that can only be mitigated with time. Workforce issues, facilities issues, supply chain issues. And these were all allowed to get to where they are over many years of underinvestment.
20: The new framework adds to a wave of munitions deals, the Pentagon announcing agreements with at least seven other companies this year. I'm Mike Vaccaro, and this is the News Nation Political Minute.
22: Marvel making a huge casting announcement this weekend at Disney's D23 convention. Adam Driver is set to make his Marvel Universe debut, taking on the role of villain Mr. Sinister. And the star is no stranger to a Disney franchise, having played Kylo Ren in the Star Wars sequels. But Driver isn't the only casting announcement. More of the X-Men are being revealed at the convention as well. Obsession star Indy Navarrete is going to be playing Rogue in the X-Men reboot, set to hit theaters in May 2028. Christopher Boyd and Maya Abbott will also join the cast, taking on the roles of Professor X and Storm. And SpaceX making history this weekend, launching two Falcon 9 rockets just 38 minutes apart. Now, that is the shortest time between orbital flights since 2024. You're seeing the liftoff from California's Vandenberg Space Force base, but just over a half an hour earlier, a SpaceX rocket blasted off from across the country at Cape Canaveral. Both missions are for upgrades to the Starlink satellite network. Well, a new scam surging across the United States. Callers posing as cops, court clerks, or U.S. Marshals even, claiming you missed jury duty and owe thousands of dollars to avoid arrest. The scammers even spoofing real law enforcement numbers on caller ID. News Nation senior national correspondent Brian Enten is in Miami, Florida with more.
5: These jury duty scams have been happening all over the country, really from coast to coast, but they seem to be especially bad here in Florida. There are so many cases of them, and the victims say these scammers are really, really convincing, even more so than in these other telephone scams that we've heard about. Basically, they call and they tell you that you missed jury duty. The only way to avoid arrest is to pay thousands of dollars in cash. They claim to be sheriff's deputies and even have different departments and people they transfer you to. In the Tampa area, the Pasco County Sheriff's Office says the scam is surging. They've already had 44 reports so far this year. We spoke to one of the victims who says it all felt so legit. She gave the scammers $25,000 after they kept her on the phone for nearly 10 hours. And she says she was desperate because she says she was told the deputies were standing by to arrest her if the money wasn't paid.
6: And then I got transferred to a second person who then kind of detailed out that there was a warrant out for my arrest because I had missed a federal jury duty with a gag order. The judge wants to charge everyone that missed it to the fullest, which made me panic a little bit. And I was like, I didn't get the jury summons. I never signed anything. I don't know what you're talking about.
5: Kimberly, who you heard from there, says that the scammers sounded so legit, they even had Florida accents. Back to you.
22: News Nation's Brian Enten reporting from Miami. All right, 54 minutes after the hour, a century's worth of dirt and grime getting cleaned off an iconic monument. Which one, you say? Well, Greece is cleaning its all-marble Olympic stadium for the first time since the very first modern Olympics in 1896. Athens is preparing the white marble stadium for the 2028 Olympic flame setup. How cool is that going to be? Crews are not only washing away dirt, but also chewing gum and soft drink stains left behind from millions of tourists. How rude, right? Who would put their chewing gum there? Horrible. But this deep cleaning isn't just to make the marble look better. A senior conservator is saying it's also to give a better understanding of the monument. Crews will work through the rest of the year to get the marble stadium in peak condition. We'll put this one in the history books. Cardinals rookie Joshua Baez becoming the first player ever to hit three home runs in his first three major league at-bats. It didn't take long for the right fielder to make his mark, sending his first ever MLB pitch 450 feet into the stands for his first career home run. But he wasn't done there. Baez going deep again in the fourth and the sixth innings. Baez was called up before Saturday's game, and he had his own personal cheering section, too, with at least 30 members of his family filling a section of Wrigley Field. After the game, Baez called that moment unreal. I guess they're glad they brought him up for the game, right? Goodness gracious. 5 minutes before the top of the hour, the death count rising in Indiana, and Hawaii is being hit with hurricane force winds right now. The latest from both of those storms ahead. Plus, a big primary day this week as Democratic socialists face their next big test, this time in Florida.

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17: Breaking news right now, Hawaii is getting hammered by high winds and flooding as Category 1 Hurricane Lala skims the Big Island without making landfall. But the threat is far from over, with hurricane-force winds and heavy rainfall expected to persist into the morning. We've got the latest on the conditions across the island.
18: This is a historic event for Indiana. We had the floods in 2008. That was the sort of previous record, or potentially previous record. I expect this to be a very extensive cleanup and recovery operation, almost statewide.
17: In Indiana, at least six people are confirmed dead after historic flooding ripped through that state. Officials warn the number could still rise as rescue crews keep searching for survivors across the Hoosier state. And with more rain expected tonight, how long will it take for communities to recover? And overseas in Yemen, state media releasing this footage of a Houthi attack in the Red Sea, forcing a suspension of operations there. Meanwhile, Iran responding to President Trump's claims that the Strait of Hormuz could become a U.S. territory while making another threat against the president's life. And this all comes as the United States is pulling its last aircraft carrier in Asia, sending it to replace the USS Lincoln in the Middle East amid growing concerns over the crew's well-being after an extended deployment therein. But with that move, does it leave a security gap in the Pacific? This is all going to be on the minds of voters as three states head to the polls for primary elections on Tuesday. Reports show Democratic turnout is soaring this primary season, but will that momentum carry all the way to November? We do have News Nation team coverage for you this morning. Tom Dempsey is in our nation's capital. Marcus Espinoza is here with me in our New York City studio. Also, White House reporter for TheHill.com, Julia Manchester, is here as well. Hey there, everybody. We'll get going in just a second. Thank you so much for joining us here. I'm Anna Koyman. It's Sunday, August the 16th, and this is Morning in America. We begin with that breaking news in Hawaii. It is just past 1 a.m. in the Aloha State. The destructive force of Hurricane Lala in full force. The dangerous winds and flooding have led to the death of one person, and more than 125,000 customers are without power. That includes

0: Includes three hospitals, but they are currently running on backup generators, we're learning. At minimum, 8 inches of rain is expected to fall across the entire state. Right now, the powerful Category 1 storm has moved past the Big Island. Maui, Molokai, and Lanai are taking the brunt, and Oahu is next, where the capital city of Honolulu and nearly 1 million residents live. While it's dark, you can see the winds and rain battering the camera looking at Waikiki Beach, nearby hotels. I want you to take a listen to Maui's mayor about his concerns.
1: Rains, especially windward, expected to be 5 to 10 inches, could get up to 12 inches of rain. So we're obviously preparing for all that, watching for all of that. And again, we want people to stay involved by MEMA alerts, Genesis Protect, and all of the different communications.
0: Forecasters say the storm is slowing now that it is past the Big Island, but a report into News Nation says two homes on the island's south side have been swept away due to intense rainfall. No word yet if anybody was inside, but we will be updating you on Hurricane Lala throughout the morning as the situation there remains very fluid. And now to the breaking news across the Midwest, where floodwaters in neighborhoods across Indiana have devastated that state. Authorities say at least 6 people have died from the severe storms, heavy downpours pushing rivers to record levels and forcing hundreds to evacuate, homes and cars submerged underwater as people search for higher ground. Governor Mike Braun announcing President Trump approved an emergency declaration for the state.
2: They're in the process of galvanizing FEMA to do a declaration, which then speeds up that process. Oh, and for Indiana, this is about as widespread of a weather issue we've had in years. So,
0: the governor is saying his heart is with families who have lost loved ones and is also warning the public to take the flooding seriously. All right, we'll get to politics now. We are less than 80 days until the midterm elections, and a new week brings a new set of primary elections. On Tuesday, voters are going to be heading to the ballot box in Florida, Alaska, and Wyoming. News Nation's Tom Dempsey is live for us in our nation's capital. Good morning to you, Tom. What are the key races to watch?
3: Hey, Anna, good morning from Washington, D.C. Look, a lot is at stake with these midterm elections now less than 80 days away. Control of Congress being one of those things at stake. And there's also some big governor's races to watch for. And now a primary season really enters its final swing. So to get our viewers up to speed as far as the week ahead, one race to keep an eye on, the Florida governor Republican primary here. Candidates hope to replace Governor Ron DeSantis, now term limited. Congressman Byron Donalds has really emerged as the favorite here, with polling from Decision Desk HQ showing him with a big lead over almost over half a dozen challengers, including businessman James Fishback, who has picked up the endorsement of former Fox News anchor Tucker Carlson. Back in May, Donalds picked up the coveted endorsement from President Trump, who wrote, quote, "I know Byron well, have seen him tested at the highest and most difficult levels, and he is a total winner." But outside of Florida, Alaska will be another state to watch. Democrats hope to flip the Senate, and they believe Alaska could be in play. Former Representative Mary Peltola, the first Alaska native to serve in Congress and more of a moderate Democrat, has emerged as a threat against Republican Senator Dan Sullivan, leading to more ad dollars being spent in the state, usually safe for Republicans. And also of note, too, that former Vice President Kamala Harris recently issued an endorsement for Peltola. And interestingly enough, Patola's team has tried to sort of distance itself from that endorsement. So Wyoming also holding its primary season. And again, this primary season really going into its final swing now. Anna?
0: All right. Thank you for that, Tom. And the Democratic National Committee has just approved the 2028 presidential primary calendar. It's shifting things, right, from New Hampshire to South Carolina now. So what does that mean for Democratic presidential hopefuls ahead of 2028?
3: Well, it means that South Carolina is going to be huge for anyone who is has dreams of making it to the White House in the 2028 election, Anna. And this was a big shakeup, the Democratic National Committee voting to sort of change up that primary calendar. And notably missing from that is Iowa. This is the updated schedule here. According to the new calendar, South Carolina will kick off primary season in January of 2028, followed a week later by Nevada, then New Hampshire, New Mexico, Michigan, Virginia. And again, Iowa, notably missing here after being a longtime first in the nation contest in the nomination cycle. The state saw lots of controversy, though, back in 2020 when a vote reporting app encountered issues leading to a delay declaring

0: winter. And with Iowa being a largely white rural state, former President Joe Biden pushed for South Carolina to start the primary process to promote a more diverse voting crowd. So moving forward, definitely expect anyone who might be rumored to be running for the White House, pay attention to who goes to those early states like South Carolina, Nevada, and see who's holding speeches and events there, because that could be a strong hint that they're planning a campaign for the White House. Anna?
1: Yeah, they always like to be ambiguous about it, though, don't they? Tom, thank you so much for joining us. All right, for more on these key primaries, we're going to welcome to the show White House reporter for The Hill, Julia Manchester. Julia, good morning. Welcome to Morning in America.
2: Good morning, Anna. Thanks for having me.
1: So progressive and DSA candidates have been shaking up Democrat races nationwide. On Tuesday, incumbent Jared Moskowitz is facing off against DSA candidate Oliver Larkin in Florida. I want you to take a listen because he talked to our colleague Marky Martin this week on Morning in America.
3: I think when Democratic socialists are running on bold universal platforms like Medicare for all, universal child care, paid family and medical leave, raising the minimum wage to a living wage of $25 an hour, this is responding to the acute needs of the American people that are suffering from the worst income and wealth inequality in a century. And I think that's where we are providing the solutions that the American people are looking for, regardless of the political label.
1: All right. So give us the pulse. What reporting do you have about the feeling there on the ground around the growing progressive coalition? What are people telling you in D.C.?
2: Well, look, across the country, we have seen, these progressive versus moderate Democratic primaries really pop up. And we've seen progressives be successful in a number of major races, including Michigan. However, there have been some major losses for some progressive candidates. So this is not necessarily a shoo-in for the progressive candidate in this race. It'll be interesting to see how this movement is playing in Florida, a state that has been increasingly become more and more conservative, really, over the past 10 years. Jared Moskowitz, obviously, I think, a staple in that South Florida district. He has really created a name for himself in Congress. It's certainly going to be an uphill climb for Oliver Larkin. However, polling, as you see right there, shows a very tight race. So it's once again a test for progressives in a conservative-leaning state. Now, one thing I will say when it comes to Florida, Florida is very a transient state. They've seen a lot of population changes over the past 10 years, particularly during COVID. So it'll be interesting to see how that dynamic plays into all of this.
1: Yeah, a lot of New Yorkers actually moving to Florida. Democrats are hoping to flip Florida and Alaska Senate seats blue. And in Alaska, Republicans have increased spending in the race to back incumbent Republican Senator Dan Sullivan. So the Senate is in recess right now, as we know. So what are you hearing about the plans to hold on to the majority? Are Republicans planning for a worst case scenario?
2: Well, look, it's interesting because when we talk about the battle for the Senate, the states we normally hear are Michigan, Maine, North Carolina, Ohio. And I still do believe that those are the states, particularly Maine and Michigan and North Carolina, that this will come down to. But I think Alaska has emerged as a potential dark horse in all of this. And Dan Sullivan very much emerging as an incumbent who is facing a serious challenger from Peltola, someone who has already, held elected office in Alaska in Congress and, has name ID. So you're seeing, obviously, Republicans increasing their spending there. But I think it just goes to show how, detrimental in many ways the national environment is for incumbent Republicans, particularly with the economy, the war in Iran, and sort of how it's putting Republicans on defense.
1: Quickly before we move on here, Tom Dempsey's reporting that Peltola is distancing herself from the endorsement from Kamala Harris. What do you make of that?
2: Yeah, I mean, it's interesting to see, sort of how Democrats are sort of playing this field of endorsements, whether it's from establishment figures like Kamala Harris or, more progressive leaning figures. Look, I think it's notable because we know that Kamala Harris is someone who is considering a 2028 presidential run. She was obviously the last Democrat to run for president. So, in a state like Alaska that does have, is very, maybe conservative leaning in some parts, I think it's probably makes sense for someone like Peltola to maybe, shift away from that.
1: Okay, let's move on to this. The Republican Party is holding its first ever midterm national convention in a few weeks. It's going to be happening in Dallas. How are the week's primaries and the growing rift in the Republican Party going to be impacting where the messaging is heading?
2: Well, look, I mean, this is Republicans are viewing this as a major unifying place, a unifying event to take place during, I think, a very tough year for Republicans politically, as you're seeing President Trump's approval ratings continue to drop, as you see the economy continuing to be a real challenge for Republican candidates right now. So I think this is going to be maybe a rallying point for many Republican candidates, for President Trump as well. You know, it's going to be difficult, I think, for a lot of these candidates when it comes to when they're asked about President Trump and how President Trump plays in a number of these swing states. He does seem to be upping his campaign travel. He was in New York State and Long Island just on Friday, campaigning for gubernatorial candidate Bruce Blakeman, and really sort of, I guess, previewing a lot of Republican messaging ahead of the final stretch of the midterms, talking about crime, law and order. So I think that convention will certainly sort of shed light on that.
1: Look, I mean, historically, during midterms, very often the president's party will lose congressional seats. So what are Republicans doing to try to make sure that doesn't happen?
2: Well, I think they're doing two things. Number one, they're bringing out people like President Trump to turn out the Republican base. We know that these low propensity Republican voters that make up much of the base in the modern day Republican Party typically don't turn out to vote in midterm election years. So they're really trying to get President Trump out there to gin up that turnout. Now, the problem with that, some people would say, is that President Trump is very unpopular with voters, voters outside of that base. However, Republicans say they have their own, persuasion apparatuses on the ground when it comes to getting those persuadable voters. And they also argue that the attitude on President Trump is already pretty baked in. People who already don't like President Trump or like President Trump know who they're going to vote for down ballot.
1: Well, the Democratic National Committee, this is new this weekend. They're approving a shift in the primary lineup. They're going to start in South Carolina instead of New Hampshire. What do you make of that?
2: I think this was a long time coming and something we've been, seeing the Democratic Party really seem to shift towards in the past. Obviously, President Biden really pushing for this. South Carolina is seen in many ways as a kingmaker when it comes to Democratic primaries. Remember, in 2020, President Biden lost Iowa and New Hampshire, won South Carolina, and really was catapulted to the nomination from there. We know that there have been issues for Iowa Democrats in the past. So that's not, a huge surprise for me. But also Nevada coming in second. Nevada also really gunning for an earlier spot on the primary calendar, citing the reason of diversity, talking about how they are a Western state. And they're also, politically and racially and ethnically diverse population wise. So, this all seems to be something that was coming to a head.
1: All right, The Hill's Julia Manchester, thanks for waking up early with us on a Sunday. Great to see you.
2: Thank you.
1: Breaking news overnight in Kentucky, one person is dead after a shooting in Lexington. Five people were shot at a park in the city's downtown area. The victims include a 4-year-old and a 14-year-old. Their injuries are not believed to be life-threatening. Reacting to the shooting, Governor Andy Beshear telling people attending a Democratic Party dinner in Lexington to not live in fear.
4: Let's think about the families of those that are involved, but having lost one of my closest friends in a shooting, let's not live in fear.
1: Well, police have not released any details on the suspect and no arrests have been made. And in Virginia, an update on that breaking news we shared with you here on Morning in America. An arrest has been made in a shooting at Virginia State University. Officials identifying Cameron Harris as a suspect who shot and wounded five people. The 19-year-old was found hiding in a dormitory closet at the university. Harris is not a VSU student. Neither were the victims. A motive is still unknown, and the investigation remains ongoing. And new developments here in New York City, where hate crime charges have been filed against a man who allegedly disrupted Shabbat services. The NYPD identifying the suspect as Larry Montez. A live stream of those services at Central Synagogue in Manhattan captured the incident. Officials say the 46-year-old Montez struck a 63-year-old woman and headbutted a security team member during Saturday's service. The NYPD's hate crime task force is investigating the case. And now to a murder case that's absolutely gripping the nation. Monday marks day 14 of testimony in the trial of Lindsay Clancy. She is a Massachusetts mother accused of killing her three children in 2023. The case has become a social media obsession, with internet sleuths coming up with theories on what really happened. News Nation's Marcus Espinoza is here with the latest. Can you tell us more about all of this and the online fixation as well that's growing?
5: Anna, it's so devastating every way you look at this. Three young lives lost, and now the online community, really social media, taking part in opinions about what exactly happened and why it happened. Lindsay Clancy, the mother of three who admitted to killing her three young children, has sparked an intense debate across the country. The trial will enter its fourth week on Monday, with prosecutors expected to rest their case. This after an emotional week of testimony from the medical examiner, Clancy's mental health providers, and Clancy herself visibly shaken in the courtroom during the testimony.
6: What about injuries?
7: All right, counsel, could... We're going to take a break this time, all right?
5: Clancy has entered a plea of not guilty by reason of insanity. She faces three counts of murder, one for each of her young children, all of whom were under the age of six. There's no debate over who killed the children. Clancy has admitted to doing so, but she claims in her defense that she was suffering from what's called postpartum psychosis. The plea has sparked national debate and discussion over not just the horrific murders, but also over her medical condition, with many on social media chiming in and coming to the mother's defense. Meanwhile, new data that was presented at her murder trial on Thursday that showed that Clancy had searched online about several things, including psychosis and the effects of several drugs she was prescribed. She also looked up suicide methods and information on postpartum depression in January 2023 prior to the killing of her children. Her defense team claims she committed the murders due to the mental health problems she was facing and voices telling her to do so, all while trying to seek medical help for what she was dealing with. Prosecutors say Clancy often ignored that medical advice and wouldn't listen to doctors' orders or stop taking prescribed medication that they were giving her. Clancy will face life in prison if convicted. If she's found not guilty due to lack of criminal responsibility, she'd be committed to a mental facility in the state. And we've been talking about this in between breaks and just in general, because there's so many layers to this. And you talked about the fact that mothers often have these base fears that Clancy claims she has. And it's something that mothers have to deal with and navigate through that early part of motherhood.
1: Yeah, this is a former labor and delivery nurse. You know, this is not somebody that you would ever expect would do something like this, allegedly. In her note, she said that she was concerned about giving her youngest child the same attention as her first child. She said, our generation is inundated with information about every aspect of parenting. It is insane. You know, these are the types of things that mothers have, and, you know, they talk with their other mother friends about, and it's just devastating, all this, and I hope it raises a lot of awareness about postpartum psychosis and just maternal mental health.
5: I think it's raised the most awareness in quite some time about it, and you as a mother, it's interesting to have that conversation with you, because just for you laying that out, it's something that a mom can go through, and it can be that difficult for folks, and certainly the loss of life here is just devastating.
1: That's right. All right, Marcus Espinoza, thank you so much. 21 minutes after the hour, what a tough story. Well, starting this week, we could finally get answers to one of the biggest questions in the rap world after 30 years. Who killed Tupac Shakur? The murder trial of Dwayne Keithy D Davis is starting tomorrow, with opening statements set to begin in Las Vegas in the morning. The trial is expected to last 4 weeks after Davis pleaded not guilty to murder of the rap icon. Tupac was shot in a drive-by shooting in 1996, his death becoming one of the biggest unsolved murders and topics in music history. Prosecutors allege Davis provided the murder weapon and orchestrated the attack on Tupac Shakur. If convicted, the 63-year-old, he's now 63, he could spend the rest of his life in prison without the possibility of parole. 22 minutes after the hour this Sunday, the USS Lincoln getting a much-needed break as military commanders visit the crew on board the ship after an extended deployment and complaints of mental health concerns. Plus, Ukraine launching the largest aerial attack inside Russia since the

0: started the war. More details for that ahead. And the NFL wraps up the first week of preseason. What can we expect when the regular season kicks off in less than 1 month? Football fans rejoice.
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0: Breaking news from Hawaii. The destructive force of Hurricane Lala is being felt across the state. At least one person is dead, and more than 125,000 customers are without power. Three hospitals have no power, but we're told they are currently on backup generators. At minimum, 8 inches of rain is expected to fall across the entire state. Let's go to Indonesia now. Another natural disaster causing devastation. About 5,000 people are evacuating after a magnitude 7.7 earthquake hit southeastern Indonesia on Saturday. The earthquake claiming the lives of 51 people. Over 900 homes have been destroyed with hundreds more damaged. Rescue crews are digging through the rubble right now in search of people trapped below the debris. This is Indonesia's deadliest earthquake since a 2022 quake killed hundreds in West Java. And breaking news overnight, Ukraine launching its largest aerial attack on Russia since the start of the war more than 4 years ago.

0: hundreds of drones flying across Russian skies, killing at least 6 people. Russia's defense ministry saying it destroyed more than 800 drones, but some still got through, including in the Moscow area. Moscow's mayor confirming an 83-year-old man was killed inside a private home. Ukrainian drones also hitting a Wildberries warehouse, one of Russia's biggest online retailers. Ukraine has stepped up its aerial campaign inside Russia this year, using long-range missiles and drones to strike targets deep inside Russian territory. And new this morning, at least 11 people are dead after Israeli strikes in southern Lebanon. That's according to the Lebanese health ministry. All this comes just weeks after the country agreed to a U.S.-mediated peace plan with Israel. Israeli military members are saying that the strikes are in response to actions against its soldiers in a security zone in Lebanon. 28 minutes after the hour this Sunday morning, U.S. military leadership visiting the USS Lincoln amid mental health concerns and conditions concerns there about sailors' well-being as the ship heads for a break from action. How this is impacting our men and women overseas.
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0: Put this one in the history books. Cardinals rookie Joshua Baez becoming the first player ever to hit 3 home runs in his first three major league at-bats. It didn't take long for the right fielder to make his mark, sending his first ever MLB pitch 450 feet into the stands for his first career home run. But he wasn't done yet. Baez going deep again in the fourth and the sixth innings. And Baez was called up just before Saturday's game, and he had his own personal cheering section there in the stands with at least 30 members of his family there in a section at Wrigley Field. After the game, Baez called the moment unreal. Can you imagine? How cool would that be? First game where you get called up and you hit three home runs. Goodness. All right, well, that wasn't the only sports record set on Saturday. The UFC saw a record-setting performance as well. The fighter Islam Makhachev winning his 17th straight fight, setting a new record for the most consecutive wins in UFC history. Breaking Hall of Famer Anderson Silva's previous record of 16, he hasn't lost a fight since UFC 192 back in 2015, the only loss of his professional career. His next fight has yet to be announced. And football is back, baby. The NFL season wrapping up its first preseason week on Saturday night. It's the first time that the Super Bowl reigning champions have taken the field since their championship win. But preseason isn't only a preview into what we can expect for the season, but also a first chance to see what the rookies bring to their new teams. You're here with us now, award-winning podcast host and host of the Double Coverage podcast, Zach Hirsch. Zach, good morning. Welcome to Morning in America.
12: Good morning. Happy to be here.
0: All right, let's start with the Super Bowl champs. How are you thinking the first game is looking?
12: For the Seattle Seahawks, I think they had some great news. They extended Devon Witherspoon, so I think that's number one. I was curious to see how Jalen Milroe would look, some ups, some downs. He's a ultra-fast, electric quarterback back there, so a lot of fun to watch him get out there. And the Seattle Seahawks are a well-oiled machine. They've got a lot of cogs on both sides, and Coach Mike McDonald always has these guys ready to play.
0: And, of course, look, preseason, it's a time to get a look at the rookies, right? What are we working with here? But, of course, everybody is paying attention mostly to the quarterbacks. Is there anybody who's standing out most to you so far?
12: Well, a guy who was a rookie and a quarterback, Ty Simpson for the Los Angeles Rams, had a terrific debut. You can't doubt general manager Les Snead and head coach Sean McVay, given their track record. Obviously, they won the Super Bowl in 2022. Going into this season, they're the odds-on Super Bowl favorites, and that's for good reason. Ty Simpson showed out, and he looked great.
0: And was he worth the first-round pick?
12: I think he absolutely was, and he'll be a great successor to Matthew Stafford.
0: All right, let's move on. Cardinals running back Jeremiah Love was kind of a surprise, right? A surprise pick there in the draft. Some experts believe running backs shouldn't go that high. Do you agree? And does he look deserving of the third overall pick so far?
12: On paper, it does not make sense to take a running back number three overall. But when you watch Jeremiah Love run, it's hard to not picture taking him at number three overall. He's electric. The spin moves, the whole nine was on display, but he did get injured. So now he's going to be out. He won't return until the NFL regular season. He plays pretty wild, pretty hectically. So I think he's going to have to rein himself in, and the Cardinals are going to have to tell him, hey, you got to relax a little bit. But he plays an electric brand of football. Me personally, I probably wouldn't take a running back at number three overall, though.
0: All right, and his ankle injury, I guess, is a bit of a concern there. Hopefully he heals quickly. Do you have any rookie of the year predictions?
12: A rookie of the year predictions, the guy you just said, Jeremiah Love. I think he's going to step into the NFL and tear it up. When you watch him carry the ball, what can't he do? He can catch, he can run, he can go outside and go inside. He's got great moves. He can really put his shoulder pads down and grind for those extra yards as well. I think Jeremiah Love is an absolute cannon coming towards any gap and will be rookie of the year.
0: How about on the defensive side?
12: On the defensive side, there's a lot of great options. How about a New York Giant, Arvell Reese? A hybrid guy, can play linebacker, can play edge, can do everything. I think he's a good shout. Caleb Downs for the Dallas Cowboys has gotten some rave reports coming out of camp. He would be my prediction for Defensive Rookie of the Year.
0: All right, this week we learned the Seahawks signed Terrion Arnold despite him facing 8 felonies in connection to alleged kidnapping and robbery. Is this a smart move for the Seahawks? What does that say?
12: Well, I'd have to trust the Seattle Seahawks and their scouting department. And, you know, and I'm sure that they interviewed him and really agreed with his character. We'll see ultimately how the case turns out, right? You're innocent until proven guilty, so obviously he's facing the charges, but he's a terrific young talent. Was, you know, a guy coming out of Alabama who's either high second round pick or a late first round pick. So all the tools are there, and I'd have to trust that the character interviews went well and they trusted what they saw. They would know better than me. I've never met the young man.
0: All right, well, you're giving us a lot of juice, a lot of tea here. Before I let you go, one more rapid question for you. Give me your Super Bowl favorite, a surprise team that will make the playoffs, and your MVP favorite. Can you get it all in? Go.
12: The Super Bowl favorite is absolutely the Los Angeles Rams, a surprise team to make the playoffs. Let's go with the New York Giants. The fans are watching in New York. Cam Scadabo, Jackson Dart, they can be a sneaky wild card team. What was the last one?
0: MVP.
12: Oh, man, there's so many great candidates. I'll go with Josh Allen from the Buffalo Bills. I loved how he looked, and he's the best quarterback in the NFL.
0: All right, well, thanks for playing along with us today. Great stuff. Double Coverage podcast host Zach Hirsch, thanks.
12: Thank you.
0: More Morning in America right after this.
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0: Breaking news from Hawaii. The destructive force of Hurricane Lala is being felt across the state. At least one person is dead, and more than 125,000 customers are without power. Three hospitals have no power, but we're told they do have backup generators that they're using. At minimum, 8 inches of rain is expected to fall across the entire state. Now let's go back to that catastrophic flooding in Indiana, which has left 6 people dead. The deadly floodwaters forcing residents out of their homes and leaving thousands without power. News Nation's Bennett Haberly is on the ground in Indiana with more.
1: The concern still continues here in Anderson, Indiana, one of several communities throughout the state that have been ravaged by torrential rains and historic floods. This is the scene behind me. The floodwaters have subsided somewhat. Somewhat is a cautionary word, though, because there are still many people here who have been displaced from their homes, and it has been a hardship for so many people in this community and others throughout central Indiana. We did

0: take it all in. Here's what one of them had to say.
1: I'm just so sad. What are they going to do? You know what I mean? Like, there's a house underwater over here. A couple of them, actually. You know? It's some of the saddest stuff I've ever seen. I hope our community really rallies. We really need it right now. Like I said, I've never seen anything like this. Ever. Scary. Scary that this could even happen that quick.
0: The good news is residents in this area are getting a bit of reprieve from the rain, but there is additional rain in the forecast. The White River right now still at about 17 feet and dropping, but it will not be below flood stage until sometime later this week. Anna?
2: So they're not done yet. News Nation's Bennett Haberle reporting from Anderson, Indiana. Thank you. All right, developing in the Middle East, the lead commander of U.S. forces in the Middle East, meeting with service members aboard the aircraft carrier, the USS Lincoln. Now, all this comes amid growing concerns over conditions on the ship, which has been deployed to the Middle East now for more than 260 days. CENTCOM Commander Admiral Brad Cooper saying, quote, history will record this deployment as one of the most operationally intense and consequential of the modern era. Here with us now is U.S. National Security Institute Executive Director Jamil Jaffer. What do you think he means by that exactly, Jamil?
3: Well, you know, Anna, this deployment, obviously, over 200 days, almost 240 days at sea, 10,000 sorties launched from the Abraham Lincoln. Obviously, a very taxing deployment now coming up having taken place for these sailors, but obviously hugely successful with respect to the conflict in Iran. Significant numbers of targets addressed by this carrier, but a challenge, of course. And it appears that relief is on the way. The USS George Washington is leaving its current base in Indo-PACOM region, headed to the Middle East. That transit takes a week or two, but there is relief in sight now for these sailors and for that ship.
2: All right, well, we've got Democrats in particular just begging for answers. It's really turning into a political football. You also have military members who have been sharing their concerns, what they have been hearing after this extended deployment and their service there in the war with Iran. But then you've got President Trump and you've got Secretary of War Pete Hegseth saying this is all a big mischaracterization of what is actually happening there on the ship. So how do we know what's right?
3: Well, it strikes me that the real answer is something in between, which is, of course, this has been a long deployment. Of course, it's challenging. They haven't had a port call, which means they haven't gotten new supplies, new food on board, and the like. But this is a larger problem of our military not having the supplies it needs, not having the forces it needs. It's why it's so important the president proposed a $1 trillion plus package for our military. We need to sustain that. We need to be growing our military, not allowing it to decay with inflation and the like. The reason why we have to move a carrier from Indo-PACOM to the Middle East is we don't have enough carriers active today because we have not sustained our military at the level it needs to be sustained at for decades now. It's gone unaddressed by Democrats and Republicans alike. This is an important opportunity to take what the president has done with this year's defense budget, double down on that. So if Democrats and Republicans are looking for answers as to why this is happening, it's a lack of forces, it's a lack of supplies, it's a lack of equipment for our military personnel. We should never put on military personnel in this situation. The solution for that is putting more money behind our military today.
2: And Jamil, your thoughts on all of this really playing out in the media as well. I spoke to a Navy commander yesterday, Rich Kolko, and he said that our adversaries are watching this. Take a look.
4: This is giving information to the enemy. They're sitting there saying, wow, we're winning. We're driving the world's largest aircraft carrier into use or misuse. And it's very, very dangerous. I don't see the value of this. The men and women on the Lincoln are safe. You have to feel bad for their living conditions, but they will be fed. They will be able to have somewhere to sleep.
2: And then also, you know, complicating this, you've got the USS George Washington, that is leaving the Vietnam area. So are you concerned that this is going to leave the United States exposed in the Western Pacific?
3: Well, that's exactly right. Obviously, our major adversary in the globe today is China. They're threatening Taiwan. They're threatening our allies in Japan and the Philippines and the like. They're trying to retake those islands. So moving the George Washington to the Middle East, which is important to take care of the folks on the Lincoln, is going to create a hole for us. And this is exactly why we need more forces, more capability, more capacity. So when you hear, whether it's Democrats or Republicans criticizing the president or whatever you want to do, the answer is very simple. You want to complain, step up, do something for our country, back more military.

0: spending for our troops, get more resources to them. That will solve this problem, not complaining on national television shows.
1: Well, this is new this morning as well. We've got to get to this because Yemen is suspending Red Seaport operations after attacks by Iran-backed Houthi terrorists. Now, the attacks are causing 7 deaths and millions in losses is what we're learning. And all this comes as the UAE is claiming that Iran attacked 3 of their vessels while in transit in the Strait of Hormuz just this week. Do you see the United States and any of our allies sending its Navy to aid the United States with protection for these waterways there in the region?
0: Well, look, our allies have been asleep at the switch here. This waterway, the Strait of Hormuz, and now the Bab el-Mandeb and the Red Sea are both critical waterways to international commerce, to oil shipping and the like. And if they don't remain free and open, which currently the Strait of Hormuz isn't, the Bab el-Mandeb might be closing soon because of these challenges. And you see the root cause of it all behind this is Iran. They've long backed the Houthi rebels there. They're the ones closing the Strait of Hormuz here. The answer to all these problems is not backing off. It's not, frankly, as the president's done recently, trying to negotiate with Iran. It's hitting them hard, hitting the teeth, daring them to come after American and other Western vessels that should be escorting these ships through the Bab el-Mandeb, through the Strait of Hormuz. We need to get our allies in. Whatever they might think of how this conflict began in Iran and the Persian Gulf, the real truth is this is now a threat to international commerce. We need to reopen the Strait. Reopen the Bab el-Mandeb.
1: Yeah, well, as Americans are watching their gas prices hover over $4 a gallon, I had a military guest on yesterday who said that this could be a real tipping point, this headline about the other strait. Do you agree quickly before we move on?
0: Absolutely. It's a real serious problem.
1: All right. Iran is speaking out about Trump's plans to make the Strait of Hormuz a U.S. territory. He said that he was going to do that while speaking to a crowd. The crowd goes crazy about it, but Iran is calling this a delusion. And all this comes as a senior parliament Iranian member there threatens President Trump over the weekend on X, despite Trump still confident the United States still has control of the Strait. I know I've thrown a lot at you, but I want you to take a listen to President Trump here.
2: And after we finish defeating Iran, which is being very badly defeated, pretty soon I'll be declaring the Hormuz Strait a territory of the United States. We have the blockade. No ships get through unless we want them to.
1: So again, I'll have to get a quick answer from you, Jamil, but the Ibrahim Azizi is saying the U.S. president ought to worry about his own security rather than his endless bluffing regarding the Strait of Hormuz before he ends up hiding in a food truck. Your thoughts?
0: Well, look, the challenge is the president's been negotiating for too long with Iran. They've been playing him a fool. He needs to step up, do what he started, and reopen the Strait, get through there, make sure the Americans can get through. He doesn't declare it U.S. territory. He just needs to make it an international waterway as it has been for decades. It's never been Iran's. It never will be Iran's. President Reagan made sure that President Trump should enforce that same doctrine, reopen the Strait.
1: All right. National Security Institute Executive Director Jamil Jaffer, thank you.
0: Thank you.
1: More Morning in America right after this.
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12: The Pentagon orders up more munitions as stockpiles run low. I'm Mike Vaccaro, News Nation, Washington Bureau Chief. The Department of War announcing a new agreement with Boeing and RTX to step up production of ship-to-air interceptors, calling it a move to put America's defense industry on a, quote, wartime footing. It's the latest in a Pentagon push to increase the pace of production, and it comes after multiple reports of a dwindling supply of American munitions 5 months into the war with Iran. But funding for much of the increase must come from Congress, a process that could take months. And this is a defense industry official tells News Nation that replenishing the American arsenal won't happen overnight.
13: And timelines are shortening, but it will take a long time. There are a lot of barriers that can only be mitigated with time. Workforce issues, facilities issues, supply chain issues. And these were all allowed to get to where they are over many years of underinvestment.
12: The new framework adds to a wave of munitions deals, the Pentagon announcing agreements with at least 7 other companies this year. I'm Mike Vaccaro, and this is the News Nation Political Minute.
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1: All right, this is going to make you go, aww. Scientists capturing a rare moment showing just how smart dolphins can be. This incredible video here shows a dolphin using an empty shell to scoop up and trap fish. And then once the fish is caught, the dolphin lifts the shell above the water, then pours its catch directly into its mouth. Researchers have seen this technique before in Western Australia's Shark Bay, but they say that the dolphin learned the trick independently from those. How cute. Cool. All right, 4 minutes before the top of the hour, a big primary day this week as Democratic Socialists face their next big test in Florida. Plus, the death count rising in Indiana as Hawaii is being hit with hurricane force winds right now. And we'll have the latest from Indiana's flooding and Hurricane Lala. All that is coming up on Morning in America. Don't go anywhere.
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16: Breaking news right now, Hawaii is getting hammered by high winds and flooding as Category 1 Hurricane Lala skims the Big Island without making landfall. But the threat is far from over, with hurricane-force winds and heavy rainfall expected to persist into the morning. We'll have the latest on the conditions across the island.
17: This is a historic event for Indiana. We had the floods in 2008. That was the sort of previous record, or potentially previous record. I expect this to be a very extensive cleanup and recovery operation, almost statewide.
16: In Indiana, at least six people are confirmed dead after this historic flooding rips through the state. Officials warn the number could still rise as rescue crews keep searching for survivors across the Hoosier state. And with more rainfall expected tonight, how long is it going to take for communities to recover? Let's go overseas in Yemen. State media releasing this footage of a Houthi terror attack in the Red Sea, forcing a suspension of operations at a major strategic port. Meanwhile, Iran is responding to President Trump's claims that the Strait of Hormuz could become a U.S. territory. Former Ambassador John Bolton will join us on that and more from the Middle East. All of this comes as the United States is pulling its last aircraft carrier in Asia, sending it to replace the USS Lincoln in the Middle East, amid growing concerns over the crew's well-being and conditions on board following an extended deployment. But with that move, does it leave a security gap in the Pacific? All of this will be on the minds of voters as three states head to the polls for primary elections Tuesday. Reports show Democratic turnout is soaring this primary season, but will that momentum carry all the way to November? We have News Nation team coverage for you on your Sunday morning. Tom Dempsey is in our nation's capital. Marcus Espinoza is here with me in our New York City studio. And former Republican North Carolina Governor Pat McCrory is here. Don't go anywhere, Governor. We'll talk to you in just a second. Well, there he is. Give us a wave, Governor McCrory. We'll see you soon. And everybody at home, thank you so much for choosing News Nation. We know you have a lot of options, and we appreciate you choosing us. This is Morning in America. I'm Anna Koyman. It's Sunday, August the 16th. Let's get started. And we begin with that breaking news in Hawaii. It is just past 2 a.m. in the Aloha State. The destructive force of Hurricane Lala in full force. At least one person is dead. Nearly 130,000 customers are without power at this hour. And we're learning three hospitals have no power, but they are using backup generators right now. At minimum, 8 inches of rain is expected to fall across the entire state. Maximum winds have clocked in at 75 miles per hour. Right now, the powerful Category 1 storm has moved past the Big Island. Maui, Molokai, and Lanai are taking the brunt. And Oahu is next, where the capital city of Honolulu is and nearly 1 million residents live. Now, while it is dark, you can see the winds and rain. They've been battering our camera looking at Waikiki Beach, the famous beach, and nearby hotels. Here's what Maui's mayor is saying about his concerns.
8: Rains, especially windward, expected to be 5 to 10 inches, could get up to 12 inches of rain. So we're obviously preparing for all that, watching for all of that. And again, we want people to stay involved by MEMA alerts, Genesis Protect, and all of the different communications.
16: Forecasters say the storm is now slowing now that it is past the Big Island. But a report into News Nation says two homes on the island's south side have been completely swept away due to intense rainfall. No word yet if anybody was inside. We're going to be updating you on Hurricane Lala throughout the morning as the situation remains very fluid. And now to the breaking news across the Midwest, where floodwaters in neighborhoods across Indiana have devastated the state. Authorities say at least 6 people have died from the severe storms. Heavy downpours pushing rivers to record levels and forcing hundreds to evacuate. Homes and cars submerged underwater as people search for higher ground. Governor Mike Braun announcing that President Trump approved an emergency declaration for the state.
18: They're in the process of galvanizing FEMA to do a declaration, which then speeds up that process. Oh, and for Indiana, this is about as widespread of a weather issue we've had in years. So,
16: the governor saying his heart is with the families who have lost loved ones, and he's warning the public to take this flooding seriously. It's not over yet. All right, we're going to go to politics now. We are less than 80 days until the midterm elections, and a new week brings a new set of primary elections. So on Tuesday, voters are heading to the ballot box in Florida, Alaska, and Wyoming. News Nation's Tom Dempsey joins us now live from our nation's capital. Good morning to you, Tom. What are the key races to watch?
19: Hey, Anna, good morning from Washington, D.C. Like you said, Election Day now less than 80 days away. Obviously, a lot at stake with these midterm elections, control of Congress being one of those things at stake. And there's also some big statewide races, governor's races to keep an eye on. And now a primary season gets really into its final swing. Florida in particular will be a state to watch this upcoming week. The Republican primary for governor is a key race. Candidates hope to replace Governor Ron DeSantis. Now, term limited. Congressman Byron Donalds has emerged as the favorite here, with polling from Decision Desk HQ showing him with a big lead over half a dozen challengers, including businessman James Fishback, who has picked up the endorsement of former Fox News anchor Tucker Carlson. Back in May, Donalds picked up the coveted endorsement from President Trump, who wrote, quote, "I know Byron well, have seen him tested at the highest and most difficult levels, and he is a total winner." But outside of Florida, Alaska will be another state to watch. Democrats really hope to flip the Senate, and they believe Alaska could be in play. Former Representative Mary Paul Tola, she's the first Alaska native to serve in Congress and more of a moderate Democrat. She's emerged as a threat against Republican Senator Dan Sullivan, leading to more ad dollars being spent in this state, usually safe for Republicans. And also interesting to note, too, that Paul Tola has picked up the endorsement of former Vice President Kamala Harris, but Paul Tola's team is actually trying to sort of distance itself from that endorsement. Wyoming also holding primaries this upcoming Tuesday, so a lot to watch as we get into this final stretch for primaries, Anna.
16: Oh, interesting. All right, Tom, let's go to the Democratic National Committee. This is new this weekend, just approving the 2028 presidential primary calendar. So things are shifting for them. They're going to be starting in South Carolina now instead of in New Hampshire. So what does all this mean for Democratic presidential hopefuls ahead of 2028? Are we going to see everybody going to South Carolina?
19: Absolutely. Definitely expect speeches and all sorts of random events for these

0: White House hopefuls to be showing up at the Democratic National Committee voting and approving these changes this weekend. And like you said, South Carolina, when they'll kick off the primary process in the presidential election for Democrats. This is how the schedule is going to go. So again, South Carolina kicks it off in January of 2028, followed a week later by Nevada, then New Hampshire, New Mexico, Michigan, and Virginia. And of course, you'll notice Iowa notably missing here after being the longtime first in the nation contest in the nomination cycle. The state saw lots of controversy back in 2020 when a vote reporting app encountered issues leading to a delay declaring a winner. And with Iowa being a largely white rural state, former President Joe Biden has supported South Carolina starting the primary process to promote a more diverse voting crowd. So again, moving forward, definitely expect anyone with sort of any sort of dreams of making it to the White House in 2028 during that election, you know, definitely expect speeches and events over the next few years as we get set for that big election. Anna?
1: All right. News Nation's Tom Dempsey for us in Washington. Thanks for packing it all in. Appreciate it. All right. And we're going to welcome back to the show former Republican North Carolina Governor Pat McCrory. Governor McCrory, nice to see you.
2: Great seeing you, Anna.
1: So with the Democrats deciding they're going to go to South Carolina first ahead of 2028, what can we expect? Is everybody going to be coming down near us? I live in Charlotte. You, of course, were my mayor for a long time before you were governor. Are they going to be eating hush puppies and grits?
2: It's a brilliant move by the Democrats because it's probably going to assure them that they won't nominate a very, very liberal or progressive or socialist candidate, as opposed to what they might have done in New Hampshire. So this is very strategic by the Democrats because the Sun Belt Democrats, for example, in North Carolina, Roy Cooper running for Senate, he is not bringing up any of the national Democrats. He's almost running as a conservative Republican on his commercials and avoiding all national issues. And I think that's what you're going to see in Georgia. That's what you're going to see in North Carolina. And that's what you're going to see in Ohio from the Democrat senatorial candidates. And it's really put the Republicans on their heels because they're having to defend seats while the Democrats are going after the independent vote. And it should cause the Republicans a great deal of concern.
1: Wow, I haven't heard it laid out that way. Thank you. And what do you think about Pelotola? Tom's reporting there that Kamala Harris endorsed her and her people are trying to distance themselves sort of from Kamala Harris there.
2: That's a perfect example of the Democrats wanting to avoid the national Democrats, like Kamala Harris, who has very high negatives, did not do well in the presidential campaign. I think the people running for Senate right now do not want to talk about any national presidential candidates because it puts them on the defensive. They want to put the Republicans on the defensive, not the other way around. So Kamala and the governor of California and other national candidates, probably none of them want to see the more liberal Democrats come campaign for them.
1: All right. Well, progressives and DSA candidates, they've been shaking up these Democratic races nationwide. And on Tuesday, incumbent Jared Moskowitz is going to be facing off against DSA candidate Oliver Larkin in Florida. So I want you to take a listen to Larkin because he joined my colleague Marky Martin earlier this week on Morning in America.
3: I think when Democratic socialists are running on bold universal platforms like Medicare for all, universal child care, paid family and medical leave, raising the minimum wage to a living wage of $25 an hour, this is responding to the acute needs of the American people that are suffering from the worst income and wealth inequality in a century. And I think that's where we are providing the solutions that the American people are looking for, regardless of the political label.
1: Your thoughts, Governor?
2: He's not in the real world right now. The people actually running for office are running as far as they can from the socialist candidates, especially in Ohio, North Carolina, Georgia, which could determine the majority of the Senate in the upcoming year. So you don't hear any of the commercials in North Carolina right now for Roy Cooper talking about any of those issues. In fact, it's almost like a Supreme Court hearing where they're avoiding all issues and only talking about personalities. No one's talking about getting rid of the filibuster or packing the Supreme Court or Medicare for all. They're talking about issues not even related to the U.S. Senate. And it's a sad move, from a Democratic standpoint, democracy standpoint, letting the voters know where they stand. But they're trying to be vanilla right now. This guy in Florida, I think, is not got his ear close to the ground at this point in time. For the Republicans, which I'm a Republican, to win, they want these socialists to bring up these issues as much as possible, because the independent voters will not go for them. And as you know, in North Carolina, we have more independent voters than Republican and Democrat. They're the ones that are going to make the difference in these Senate and House races in the off-year elections.
1: Well, as Americans are struggling to pay for gas and groceries right now, free this, free that, free this, free that from the socialist-style candidates is becoming really popular, especially for young Americans. We heard Vice President J.D. Vance this week. He gave an interview with Fox News. He was kind of waggling the finger at Republicans and said, hey, listen, you know, we need to make a case for capitalism here, and we need to change our messaging. What do you make of that?
2: He's right. Free is always a nice, inducive thing to get. People love free. Free ways, for example. Our highways are free. That's why they're called free ways, except for now with toll lanes and other things. But, yeah, we need to talk about. And right now we need to brand, the Republicans need to brand the Democrats as extremists. The Democrats right now running are, again, trying to be vanilla. They don't want to talk about these issues that the national Democrats want to talk about. And it's a smart move on their part. And I think the Republicans have got to, including Michael Whatley here, the Republican running in North Carolina, has got to change the topic to branding the Democratic candidates wherever they are as extremist and radical and want to change the Constitution of the United States and capitalism.
1: Right. And just saying, hey, look at the history books. It doesn't seem to be working. It doesn't seem to be working. Currently, Trump's approval rating average, according to DDHQ, is 40%. So how are his policies going to be impacting Republican candidates running in these tight races, especially knowing that typically, you know, the president's party often loses congressional seats during the midterm, no matter who's in office?
2: The Republican candidates have a tough choice, just like the Democrats. The Democrats don't want Kamala Harris anywhere around, and maybe the Republicans don't want Trump anywhere around, because the independent vote's going to determine this election. And right now, the independent polls for Trump are underwater. But they've got a dilemma. To get the Trump base out, Trump's got to excite them. The dilemma is with Trump voters, they only vote when Trump is on the ballot, very similar to Obama when he was on the ballot. There's a small percentage of voters that only come out when either Obama or Trump are on the ballot. Different voters. So they've got the Republican candidates have got a choice to make. Do they want Trump to campaign for him or not? And it's a flip of the coin, getting their base out or losing independent voters. Very similar to the Democrat candidate in Alaska who doesn't want to hang around Kamala Harris at this point in time.
1: Yeah, because you're right. I mean, in MAGA world, Trump is still incredibly popular. And in midterm elections especially, it's all about who's energized enough to get off the couch and go vote. Great to see you, former Republican North Carolina Governor Pat McCrory. Hope to see you soon.
2: Thank you, Anna.
1: Thanks. 16 minutes after the hour, breaking news overnight in Kentucky. One person is dead after a shooting in Lexington. Five people were shot at a park in the city's downtown area. The victims include a four-year-old man, and a 14-year-old as well. Their injuries are not believed to be life-threatening. Reacting to the shooting, Governor Andy Beshear telling people attending a Democratic Party dinner in Lexington to not live in fear.
4: Let's think about the families of those that are involved, but having lost one of my closest friends in a shooting, let's not live in fear.
1: Police have not released any details on the suspect, and no arrests have been made. In Virginia, an arrest has been made in a shooting at Virginia State University we first told you about on News Nation here on Morning in America. Officials identifying Cameron Harris as the suspect who shot and wounded five people. The 19-year-old was found hiding in a dormitory closet at the university. Harris is not a VSU student, and neither were the victims. A motive is still unknown, and the investigation remains ongoing. 17 minutes after the hour, the USS Lincoln getting a much-needed break as military commanders visit the crew on board the ship. Former Ambassador John Bolton will join us on that and more. Plus, Monday marks day 14 of testimony in Lindsay Clancy's murder trial. She is the mother accused of killing her children. What can jurors expect to hear this week? And it is pumpkin spice season. It's August. Come on, what are we doing here? Well, if you feel like it's a little bit early, you're not alone. But our next guest explains just how you can enjoy the fall flavor

0: along with man's best friend. We're going to have some puppies on set coming up. Don't go anywhere. You're watching Morning in America.
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0: Breaking news in Hawaii. It is just past 2:20 a.m. in the Aloha State. The destructive force of Hurricane Lala is in full force. At least one person is dead and more than 110,000 customers are without power. Three hospitals have no power but are on backup generators, we're told. At minimum, 8 inches of rain is expected to fall across the entire state. Let's go to Indonesia, where another natural disaster causing devastation. About 5,000 people are evacuating after a magnitude 7.7 earthquake hit southeastern Indonesia Saturday. The earthquake claiming the lives of 51 people. Over 900 homes have been destroyed, with hundreds more damaged. Rescue crews are digging through the rubble in search of people trapped below the debris right now. This is Indonesia's deadliest earthquake since a 2022 quake killed hundreds in West Java. And new overnight, Ukraine launching its largest aerial attack on Russia since the start of the war more than 4 years ago. Hundreds of drones flying across Russian skies, killing at least 6 people. Russia's defense ministry saying it destroyed more than 800 drones, but some still got through, including in the Moscow region. Moscow's mayor confirming an 83-year-old man was killed inside a private home. Ukrainian drones also hitting a Wildberries warehouse, which is one of Russia's biggest online retailers. Wildberries has been a repeated target for Ukrainian attacks, with billions of dollars worth of merchandise reportedly destroyed. Ukraine has stepped up its aerial campaign inside Russia this year, using long-range missiles and drones.

0: to strike targets deep inside Russian territory. And breaking overnight, at least 11 are dead after Israeli strikes in southern Lebanon. That's according to the Lebanese health ministry. This comes just weeks after the country agreed to a U.S.-mediated peace plan with Israel. Israeli military members are saying the strikes are in response to actions against its soldiers in a security zone in Lebanon. State media reporting 3 children and 2 women are among the dead. 23 minutes after the hour, U.S. military leadership visiting the USS Lincoln amid concerns of the sailors' mental health, their well-being, conditions on board as the ship heads for a break from action. How this is impacting our men and women overseas.
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0: Hi, everyone. Developing in the Middle East right now, the lead commander over U.S. forces in the Middle East meeting with service members aboard the aircraft carrier USS Lincoln. All this comes amid growing concerns over conditions on the ship, which has now been deployed to the Middle East for more than 260 days. CENTCOM commander Admiral Brad Cooper saying, quote, history will record this deployment as one of the most operationally intense and consequential of the modern era. Well, here with us now is former U.S. ambassador to the U.N. and former national security advisor John Bolton. Thank you so much for joining us on Morning in America, sir.
22: Glad to be with you.
0: With Admiral Cooper saying this could be one of the most operationally intense and consequential of the modern era, that sounds pretty bold. What do you think he means?
1: Well, I think it was a very intense operation, certainly during the 6 weeks of U.S. and Israeli strikes. There's been a lot of action since then as well. The stakes here are very high. And I think it's really quite important that Admiral Cooper, who is the combatant commander for the entire Middle East in the U.S. structure, has gone to the Abraham Lincoln, presumably to find out for himself what the conditions are for the crew and what they've been experiencing. I think that's it's a demonstration of his personal leadership.
0: Yes, because military members have been sounding the alarm following these reports of multiple sailors trying to go overboard on the USS Lincoln. So your thoughts on these extended deployments? I had a couple or several military members on the program yesterday, and they all sort of echoed the same type of sentiment. You know, this is not a cruise. This is war, and it's ugly, but we're doing the best we can, and the United States is the best in the world was what their sentiment was. What do you think?
1: Well, I think that's the right attitude to have. A deployment for a carrier like the Abraham Lincoln might be normally 6 months, but things happen in the world. That's why you have them.
0: Yeah.
1: So it may be extended. But whether the specific complaints that have been in the press turn out to be significant, we'll have to wait to see. One thing is clear. The Defense Department can't cover this up. You can't say, as the president did, the deployment should have been longer and just brush it off. As your graphic just showed, there are 5,000 to 6,000 crew members on the Abraham Lincoln. They will know what the story is. This is not going to remain obscure very much longer, I think.
0: Well, this is, I mean, it's a floating city, essentially. I mean, these things, I've been on aircraft carriers before. They take your breath away being on board. But the USS Abraham Lincoln has become this political football. You know, you've got these military families who are sounding the alarm, but you also have Democrats as well demanding answers. You mentioned the president's response to that on the tarmac. We've got that soundbite, so we're going to go ahead and play it now.
2: And after we finish defeating Iran, which is being very badly defeated, pretty soon I'll be declaring the Hormuz Strait a territory of the United States. We have the blockade. No ships get through unless we want them to.
0: All right, we're gonna take the correct soundbite now of the president on the tarmac. Take a look.
22: Well, no, that ship is moving. No, they're not. That ship is moving right now, or very shortly, and it's being replaced with another very similar ship. No. Not nearly long enough.
0: And then we also heard Secretary of War Pete Hegseth saying something similar. He said it's a mischaracterization and that everything is great on board. What's your reaction to them?
1: Well, you know, you have to be careful in an administration not to have your top officials sounding like Baghdad Bob from Saddam Hussein's regime in Iraq. Everything's great. The Americans are being defeated. He says that right up until Baghdad falls. A little straightforwardness here, I think, would be helpful. I think I'll be happy to rely on what Admiral Cooper's assessment is as to whether this was a small problem experienced by a few people or a broader problem. We need to know for the security and well-being of our crews on other naval vessels and the Air Force, Army, and Marines as well. So you learn from mistakes. Mistakes happen. Sometimes things don't go right. Don't say everything's fine when it's not. Figure out what went wrong and fix it.
0: Well, it is a reminder for all of us Americans when we see our service members that we should be tipping our hat to them for them being the heroes that they are. You have mentioned that replacing the Lincoln, the USS Lincoln, with the USS George Washington, which is going to be coming from Vietnam, in a piece that you wrote, my producers are telling me, has left the United States exposed in the Western Pacific, or that there's a possibility of that. Can you tell me a bit more about that?
1: Well, we don't, at this point, have enough aircraft carrier strike groups between the times that they're in deployment, the times that they're in the shipyard for repairs and renovations and that sort of thing. The world's a big place, and we need more. Now, we're building more, but it takes time. And I think this is part of the legacy, really, of a long time after the Cold War, when too many people in this country thought that we didn't face any more challenges. We need more naval assets. We need more military assets across the board. And you don't want to overstrain the force. You want to have what you need. We know we're understocked in defensive missiles. At least that's what the conclusion seems to be. We should have corrected that before. Again, now we know we can't dodge it. We need a larger military budget. It's about 3% of gross domestic product now. It needs to be up at 5%. That's the reality.
0: Goodness. And of course, those munition shortages, or at least them being depleted somewhat, started under the Biden administration. I want to make sure we get that in, too. Yesterday, I spoke with a Navy commander, Rich Kolko, and he said the way that all of this is playing out with the USS Lincoln in the media, especially, you know, our adversaries are watching. We talk about the potential of us being exposed with the USS George Washington moving. President Xi would be watching. Take a listen to what he had to say.
3: This is giving information to the enemy. They're sitting there saying, wow, we're winning. We're driving the world's largest aircraft carrier into use or misuse. And it's very, very dangerous. I don't see the value of this. The men and women on the Lincoln are safe. You have to feel bad for their living conditions, but they will be fed. They will be able to have somewhere to sleep.
0: So your thoughts on that aspect of it, you know, that we're seeing all of this unfold?
1: Right. Well, I think it's a mistake any time to give away information that would reveal information about our troops or our assets that are being deployed that would put them in danger. In the case of one of our aircraft carriers, I expect the Chinese and the Russians know from their satellite pictures where they are and wouldn't be surprised by it. You know, service members on deployed ships often email home. Maybe they shouldn't say where they're going, but it gets out. If this sort of thing is a problem, then I think the Defense Department ought to look into it.
0: And then the other piece of that soundbite from the Navy commander saying that our enemies are going, hey, wow, we're winning. Look what we're forcing their hand to do this. Do you think that's what's happening with Iran right now? Do they feel like they're winning? I mean, we're just waiting to see who blinks first.
1: Well, look, I have favored regime change in Iran for over 20 years. I don't think we've handled this very well. If that was the objective, I wouldn't have stopped after 6 weeks. I think this regime is still vulnerable and can be removed. I think the blockade is an essential element of that. But when you see multiple crises around the world, in Ukraine and the continuing Russian aggression there, in the Middle East, obviously, the threat of China taking action against Taiwan or perhaps in the South China Sea, it all simply reaffirms that the world remains a dangerous place. We didn't reach the end of history at the end of the Cold War, and we need to get our military capabilities to where we can handle crises in multiple places at the same time.
0: All right, and final question, Ambassador. White House Deputy National Security Advisor Andy Baker is leaving the Trump administration, and Vice President J.D. Vance praising Baker as an exceptionally gifted advisor, but Baker has questioned extended U.S. military presence in the Middle East previously. Does this turnover have any broader implications about the conflict right now?
1: Well, I think the National Security Council process has nearly been eliminated in this administration, so I'm not sure any more departures from the staff can make it worse than it is. To the extent that this fellow reflected J.D. Vance's view of the world, it unfortunately is an isolationist view, badly mistaken in these kinds of circumstances. So I hope we get somebody with a better strategic sense that America is safer when it's strong abroad. And that when we withdraw or lessen our presence around the world, what we get is not more security. We get spreading anarchy, or we see our adversaries taking advantage of our lower presence.
0: All right. Former National Security Advisor John Bolton, thank you so much for joining us on Morning in America.
1: Thanks for having me.
0: Yes. 37 minutes after the hour. Back to this breaking news in Hawaii. It's just past 2:30 a.m. in the Aloha State, and the destructive force of Hurricane Lala is in full force. At least one person is dead, and more than 130,000 customers are without power right now. Three hospitals have no power, but we're told they are using backup generators. At minimum, 8 inches of rain is expected to fall across the entire state. Right now, the powerful Category 1 storm has moved past the Big Island. Maui, Molokai, and Lanai are taking the brunt. And Oahu is next, where the capital city of Honolulu is. Nearly 1 million residents live. Forecasters say the storm is now slowing now that it is past the Big Island. But a report into News Nation says two homes on the island's south side have been swept away completely due to intense rainfall. No word yet if anybody was inside. 22 minutes before the top of the hour. Is it ever too early for pumpkin spice? I mean, I do like it, but my friends, it's August. What are we doing? But any excuse to bring doggies into the building, it's not just for humans, pumpkin spice. We've got some cupcakes and things for puppies. Our guests are bringing in all the flavors, and they're taking over the newsroom.
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0: Da-da-da. We are just over a month away from the beginning of fall, which can only mean one thing. Pumpkin spice season is already upon us. Yummy. The biggest coffee chains there, like Starbucks and Dunkin', they are all about the release of their fall menus, and it feels like it's a little bit early for pumpkin spice lattes for me, I must say. But you may be surprised. These coffee giants have been relatively consistent with their fall menu start dates. Dunkin' has released their menu before Starbucks every year since 2022, and since 2021, rather, except 2024 in mid-August. And other chains like Krispy Kreme and Tom Hortons, on the other hand, moved up their fall menu release dates to get the jump on the major chains, and typically they start in early August. So we're going to welcome to the show lifestyle expert Andrea Corbo and some other guests as well. Nice to have
5: you. Nice to be here. Oh, I brought some of my favorite friends. So what a

0: you can grab a few more. But we've got an amazing variety of pup cups in your local pet stores. And on August 25th, in honor of National Dog Month, and to be the unofficial kickoff of the fall season, Pup Cup is partnering with Petco, and Petco will be offering a free pup cup of pumpkin flavoring for your pets. So bring your dogs for pet owners to get a free pumpkin pup cup. Oh, I think Dizzy loves it. Let's get him some more. And enjoy this with your sweet furry friends. Get them in on all the fun for the fall flavors, the fall seasons. It's an annual tradition we all look forward to, and it is the unofficial kickoff to fall. So definitely pick up. This comes in lots of different flavors. Like, in addition to pumpkin, you can have bacon or peanut butter or the original, which is just like your creamy whipped cream. It's wholesome.
1: Let's refill this one.
0: You got
1: the cute little dachshund over here
0: who's
1: wearing the sweater. What's the dachshund's name?
2: Leo.
0: Hello, Leo.
1: This pit bull's going to let you have this.
0: Aw. Let's see if we can grab more for our furry friends.
1: That's a good dog.
0: See.
1: At least the big one's not getting
0: Rocky,
1: the one out of there.
0: Did Rocky get one yet?
1: Oh.
0: Come here, Rocky.
1: Rocky gets one. There's a good doggy. Okay, you finish up.
0: I'll give you some
1: better.
0: Might be all
1: so sweet. Can we show the donuts and everything again? Is that okay if I go over there? Just quickly, because I'm dying for one of these donuts over here. I'm going to have to pick it up with a napkin because I've got doggy stuff.
0: Well, that's a treat for people, right?
1: But some treats for
0: you get a treat too. Well, Pup Cup is all wholesome ingredients, dog safe. So something that you can enjoy giving your dogs at home. And like we said, you can get it at Petco, at Target, at PetSmart, and your local pet stores. But definitely on August 25th, go to Petco, get your free pumpkin Pup Cup for your favorite little furry friend.
1: And go ahead and get a pumpkin spice donut as well from Dunkin'. All right, Andrea, appreciate it. Thank you guys for coming in and brightening all of our days, and hopefully it did everybody at home as well. More Morning in America right after this.
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2: The Pentagon orders up more munitions as stockpiles run low. I'm Mike Vaccaro, News Nation Washington Bureau Chief. The Department of War announcing a new agreement with Boeing and RTX to step up production of ship-to-air interceptors, calling it a move to put America's defense industry on a, quote, wartime footing. It's the latest in a Pentagon push to increase the pace of production, and it comes after multiple reports of a dwindling supply of American munitions 5 months into the war with Iran. But funding for much of the increase must come from Congress, a process that could take months. And this is a defense industry official tells News Nation that replenishing the American arsenal won't happen overnight.
3: And timelines are shortening, but it will take a long time. There are a lot of barriers that can only be mitigated with time. Workforce issues, facilities issues, supply chain issues. And these were all allowed to get to where they are over many years of underinvestment.
2: The new framework adds to a wave of munitions deals, the Pentagon announcing agreements with at least 7 other companies this year. I'm Mike Vaccaro, and this is the News Nation Political Minute.
4: Now to a murder case that's absolutely gripping the nation. Monday marks day 14 of testimony in the trial of Lindsay Clancy. She's a Massachusetts mother accused of killing her 3 children in 2023. The case has become a social media obsession with internet sleuths coming up with theories on what really happened. News Nation's Marcus Espinoza is here now with the latest. And can you tell us more about this online fixation that just seems to be growing by the day?
5: You know, Anna, this is being called the saddest trial in America right now. There is just so much devastation here involved, and then people online getting involved in the investigation as well. Lindsay Clancy, the mother of 3 who has admitted to killing her 3 young children, has sparked an intense debate across the country, including on social media. The trial will enter its 4th week on Monday, with prosecutors expected to rest their case. This after an emotional week of testimony from the medical examiner, Clancy's mental health providers, and Clancy herself, visibly shaken in the courtroom during the testimony.
6: What about injuries?
7: All right, counsel, could... We're going to take a break this time, all right?
5: Now, Clancy has entered a plea of not guilty by reason of insanity. She faces 3 counts of murder, 1 for each of her children, all of whom are under the age of 6. There is no debate over who killed the children. Clancy has admitted to doing so, but she claims in her defense that she was suffering from what's called postpartum psychosis. The plea has sparked national debate and discussion over not just the horrific murders, but also over her medical condition, with many on social media coming to the mother's defense. Meanwhile, new data that was presented at her murder trial on Thursday showed that Clancy had searched online about a number of things, including psychosis and the effects of several drugs she was prescribed. She also looked up suicide methods and information on postpartum depression in January 2023. That's prior to the killing of her children. Her defense team claims she committed the murders due to the mental health problems she was facing and voices telling her to do so, all while trying to seek medical help for what she was dealing with. Prosecutors say Clancy often ignored that medical advice and wouldn't listen to doctors' orders or would stop taking prescribed medication. Now, Clancy will face life in prison if convicted. If she's found not guilty due to lack of criminal responsibility, she'd be committed to a mental facility in the state. I'm joined here with Anna and Laura. And ladies, thank you for being in this discussion here. You guys are both mothers. I want to hear your initial thoughts and reactions to what's taking place right now.
4: I feel like, I mean, this story is just so hard to even cover. Yeah. I feel like, and this woman, Lindsay Clancy, 36-year-old former labor and delivery nurse, not somebody you would expect to do anything like this. I just hope it really raises awareness about mental health, the bipolar disorder that she says she had, and postpartum psychosis. This is a real thing that happens.
8: Yeah.
4: I met a woman in Australia, very high-powered career woman, who she had postpartum psychosis and ended up in the hospital from it. Mm-hmm. Was just so thankful she got the help that she needed. It's just a horrible story.
8: Yeah, I was talking to a nurse actually on my block about this when I was out walking my dog after work. And I mean, everybody is talking about this story. And to your point, Marcus, it is kind of the story that everybody's talking about on social media, because it is so sad, because it is so heartbreaking. But also, you know, looking in on this case, what could have been done? What steps were missed? And clearly, it seems as though there were a lot of steps that were missed in the medical community. And there was one thing, I was talking to Jesse Weber about it this week, that she had said she had suicidal ideation. But because she didn't have a plan, they couldn't treat her for the suicidal thoughts. And that makes no sense to me. So we certainly hope, you know, that there is whatever kind of outcome that can come out of this court. It's heartbreaking to watch, and to hear her sobbing and to hear the medical examiner talk about the injuries of the babies was really tough.
5: That's when she broke down there. And I just want to make a statement kind of formed as a question here. The discussion that's really being provoked by this is, of course, a lot of people feel somebody needs to be responsible for this, right? And this plea perhaps takes away that responsibility. The other part is what you ladies brought up, the fact that there appears to be a huge gap in understanding postpartum depression and psychosis. So where do we go from here with trying to develop that conversation and then also hold people accountable when something horrific like this happens?
4: Yeah, I feel like they have to be two totally separate things. We do need to address maternal mental health and get women the help that they need. They always say it takes a village, and sometimes women go, where is the village?
8: Right.
4: Where is my
8: village? Where am I going for this? And second opinions count, too. We hear it all the time for other medical conditions. This one counts, because when you see that some of the doctors just gave her a medication and then said, you know, go try this out, this is where maybe family can step in and say, let's get a second opinion. Let's find out if this is truly the right medication. Because when you look at that list of what she was on and how much she was on, it just feels like there should have been
5: documented since 2020. It feels
8: oversight.
5: Like there should have been an opportunity to help.
8: Yeah. Well, it's all playing out, and we'll hopefully get more answers as the testimony goes on.
4: This beautiful baby's life cut way too short. Marcus, thank you so much.
5: Thank you, Marcus.
4: Thank you. And Laura, what else do you have coming up on your show?
8: Yeah, well, we're going to talk about that. And also on Tuesday, we're talking about elections. Alaska, Florida, Wyoming, all holding primary elections to determine who will be on the ballot this November. And that includes the next test for the Democratic Socialist Movement we've been talking about, as DSA-backed candidate Oliver Larkin hopes to unseat Representative Jeff Moskowitz in Florida's primary election on Tuesday. Now, we're going to get reaction on this race, as well as the Minnesota gubernatorial race, from Lisa DeMuth, who just won her Republican primary. Her thoughts as she gears up to take on the Democrat, Amy Klobuchar, in November. And later, Florida Republican Representative Jimmy Patronis will join us ahead of his primary election on Tuesday. All of that, plus, of course, it's Sunday, and that means Chris Steigerwald is going to break it all down. So we always look forward to talking to him.
4: What a jam-packed show.
8: Yep.
4: We'll be watching. The baton will go to Laura. That's it for me and our crew at Morning in America, from everybody in the newsroom and the control room. Thank you so much for joining us today.
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8: Breaking overnight, the death toll rising in Indiana as severe storms devastate the heartland, and Hurricane Lala turning deadly as it hits Hawaii's Big Island. Hi, everyone. I'm Laura Engel in New York. It's time for News Nation Live. And right now, at least six people are dead as Indiana gets hammered with more rain and flooding this weekend. And officials say the threat is not over yet.
24: If roads are closed, we are serious. That road is closed. Stay off that road. Stay out of the water. As you can see behind me, this is very fast-moving water and can be very dangerous and, quite frankly, can be deadly.
8: And President Trump is approving Governor Mike Braun's state of emergency declaration, opening the door to federal aid and funds for the state.
25: It takes a certain threshold, and there is some subjectivity to it. So it was gratifying to see that we got it that quickly.
8: And then over to Hawaii, as at least one person is dead as Lala slams the state's Big Island as a Category 1 hurricane, knocking out power for 70% of residents. Lala just downgraded to a tropical storm within the last hour, bringing torrential rain and flooding as it makes its way out further into the Pacific Ocean. Officials warn, though, there's now an increased risk of mudslides. Hawaii State Representative Darius Kila is standing by with the impacts his state is seeing. We will speak with him shortly. And meanwhile, Florida, Alaska, and Wyoming are all gearing up for primary day this week. Democrats paying special attention to the last frontier, where a candidate known for flipping Republican seats is in the running. We'll get into it all with Republican Minnesota gubernatorial candidate Lindsay Damuth, who just won her primary and will take on Democratic Senator Amy Klobuchar in November. Host of The Hill Sunday, Chris Steigerwalt, also standing by to break down what we can expect on Tuesday and what it could mean for the balance of power in Washington. Overseas, CENTCOM Commander Admiral Brad Cooper visiting the long-deployed USS Lincoln in the Middle East this weekend amid a growing number of complaints about supply shortages and sewage problems on board. Cooper calling the deployment one of the most operationally intense and consequential of the modern era. And Lindsay Clancy, we've been talking about the story. The woman accused of killing her three young children is back in court tomorrow for week number four of her murder trial after several days of emotional testimony. Why moms are stepping up in her defense. Marcus Espinoza joining us here in studio with more on that. And Tom Dempsey will be live in Washington. But first, to Hawaii. where the destructive power of tropical storm Lala is in full force. Now, it was just downgraded from a Category 1 hurricane moments ago. The storm's dangerous winds and flooding rains turning deadly. At least one person has died, and more than 100,000 customers are without power. Three hospitals have no power but are on backup generators. And at minimum, no less than 8 inches of rain is expected to fall across the entire state. Right now, the powerful storm has moved past the Big Island. Maui and Lani are now taking the brunt. And Oahu, home to Hawaii's capital city of Honolulu and nearly 1 million people, is just starting to feel the effects of the storm. And while it's dark, you can see the winds and rain battering the famous Waikiki Beach and nearby hotels. Here's what Maui's mayor said about his concerns.
0: Rains, especially windward, expected to be 5 to 10 inches, could get up to 12 inches of rain. So we're obviously preparing for all of that, watching for all of that. And again, we want people to stay involved by MEMA alerts, Genesis Protect, and all of the different communications.
8: So forecasters are saying that the storm is slowing down now that it's past the Big Island. Video there shows the torrential devastation, rain turning streets and neighborhoods into uncontrollable rapids. Here with us now, Hawaii State Representative Darius Kila. His district is on the west coast of the island of Oahu. He joins us from Hawaii now. Thank you very much for being with us. It's so important to get your perspective being there in the Pacific. So let's talk about what's happening there because Oahu is currently under a tropical storm warning, we understand. So tell us about what your district and the state are experiencing right now and what you're expecting in the forecast today, because we hear it's not going to slow down.
1: Hello, good morning. Thank you so much. I mean, here right now in the next 3 hours on Oahu, we are going to have the most severe wind event, and you can hear it right outside right now. Throughout the island of Oahu, I mean, we have manpower here. This is where the capital is, but our neighbor island communities, especially on Hawaii Island and Maui, they are bracing for the worst. You think about it, just an hour ago, there were evacuations ordered for Hawaii Island. There are homes that were potentially swept away. You have about several dozen rescue missions going on right now to make sure that nobody is injured or missing. So I want people to understand that it is almost 3 o'clock in the morning here, and we're going to see sunlight in the next couple of hours, and there will be things gone.
8: You know, one of the things I can't get over is just thinking about how many people that we know that, you know, save forever to get to go to Hawaii and have that experience. And so you've got your locals there, and then you've got tourists that are just unfamiliar with the landscape. And, you know, they basically have to hunker down in their hotels, because officials are urging residents to stay indoors as the storm approaches. So what do you want the people in the path of the storm to keep in mind as they're working to stay safe? Because, you know, so often with storms like this, it seems like, oh, the storm is past us, it's okay. And then there is another round behind it. So what can people do?
1: It's tough. I know people are here enjoying themselves, but while they're in a hotel hunkered down, safe, power, food, I have communities across the state. Their roofs are missing. Their cars are gone. Their livelihoods are affected. And so I understand you're visiting, but I ask that you just have that much empathy, because your vacation, you have an opportunity to go home to something that you get to go home to. There are people across the state that will wake up tomorrow morning and they don't have that same luxury. So I just ask for the grace that our emergency officials are giving to our visitors and people who are coming.
8: Yeah, that's an important reminder and request. Also, we understand we have some photos that you sent of upgrades that you did last month after a previous round of storms. So we want to take a look at those. Tell us more about how these upgrades could help with flooding this time around. What are we looking at here?
1: Largely, what you're looking at is that these are sometimes roads where areas, the infrastructure is decades old, right? But you don't want to put something in an area that's going to be costly. So this is our first attempt at a statewide, which is our AquaCell technology that we partner with the military. These detention basins won't alter the large structure of the road, but they can almost take on about 4 feet of standing water if they have to. The area that you're seeing on the screen, it flooded almost 12 feet. And so this will be our first test to see this, how it's worked. We've done it on Maui. We've done it now on Oahu. And proof of concept, I chair the Committee on Transportation. We will be rolling this out in areas that we need to, hopefully. So
8: Yeah, I mean, there's a lot of work that has been done and is probably going to need to be done as we take a look at what's going on there. And talk to us about how members of the community are coming together at this time, because it's all important. You guys are out there, right? Everybody needs to work together.
1: I got to say this about people on Big Island, Hawaii Island. They are used to storms. They are ma'a. Ma'a is the word that they're knowledgeable to this. They're not new to this. But just because they are resilient, that doesn't mean

0: we should not help. I would imagine first thing in the morning, Governor Green will be traveling to Hawaii Island to survey the damages and the impact. I got to shout out the mayor of Hawaii Island, who's been doing the best too. But I think what's to come next is once the storm is done, you are going to see people in Hawaii struggling, and they're going to be asking for help. And I ask your viewers, I ask people across the country, if they have the aloha, they have the opportunity to support our communities, we will need it, right? We will probably work with the feds as much as we can. The legislature put money aside in our major disaster fund for instances like this, but we will know more tomorrow, well, in the next couple of hours, actually, what it looks like.
1: All right. Well, we wish you the best of luck. Please come back and give us an update when you can. State Representative Darius Kila, thank you very much for being here today from Hawaii.
0: Mahalo. Aloha.
1: Thank you. And an urgent
2: plea. Some Southside neighborhoods are now facing potential flooding threats. If you live near areas of flooding or on the verge of flooding, please have a plan to leave your home in case the situation turns. Now is not the time to wait and see.
1: An important message there from Indianapolis Mayor Joe Hogsett as more rain is hitting Indiana. At least 6 people are dead as a result of the relentless floods that have been hitting the state, where crews are just now beginning to focus on cleanup and recovery. News Nation's Bennett Haberly is in Indiana, and he's in a town there where residents are getting around by boat to help neighbors and access their homes.
3: The concern still continues here in Anderson, Indiana, one of several communities throughout the state that have been ravaged by torrential rains and historic floods. This is the scene behind me. The floodwaters have subsided somewhat. Somewhat is a cautionary word, though, because there are still many people here who have been displaced from their homes, and it has been a hardship for so many people in this community and others throughout central Indiana. We did get some new video in from one of the neighbors who was having to help some other folks out by using his kayak to get around. We also met a father and daughter who went inside by kayak to retrieve their dog and cat.
4: We had to actually float our kayaks into the house to get the dog, cat.
3: Wow, is that deep?
4: They were in the second story of the house. Yeah, it's pretty much up to here.
3: You wanted to come back and get your dog and cat?
5: Yeah, I had to. I was willing to do whatever to get them.
3: And it's not just homes that have been impacted by these floodwaters. We visited a shopping plaza that had been ravaged by the swollen White River, which reached a historic level on Friday of 24 feet. It has now obviously subsided and keeps going down, but the floodwaters continue and the devastation is real. Employees of that shopping plaza came by to look and observe for themselves and take it all in. Here's what one of them had to say.
6: I'm just so sad. What are they going to do? You know what I mean? Like, there's a house underwater over here. A couple of them, actually. You know? Some of the saddest stuff I've ever seen. I hope our community really rallies. We really need it right now. Like I said, I've never seen anything like this. Ever. Scary. Scary that this could even happen that quick.
3: The good news is the rain is on and off. The bad news is the White River, which is still at flood level, may not recede until sometime later this week. Laura?
1: All right, News Nation's Bennett Haberly, thank you very much. Turning now to the midterms, 3 states will be holding primary elections this coming week. We're watching it. On Tuesday, voters in Alaska, Florida, and Wyoming will cast their ballots to select nominees from each party for the November elections. Candidates for governor are on the ballot in all 3 states, which are typically Republican strongholds. News Nation's Tom Dempsey is live in Washington, D.C., where all the action is happening. Tom, what are some of the key races that we're watching in these primaries? What's the word in Washington on this?
7: Hey, Laura, good morning from Washington, D.C. Well, look, Election Day sits less than 80 days away at this point, and there's obviously a lot at stake right now, control of Congress being at stake and a number of key governor's races. But primary season now enters its final stretch. And to get our viewers up to speed, some races to keep an eye on. The Republican primary for Florida governor happening on Tuesday. Candidates hope to replace Governor Ron DeSantis, now term limited. Congressman Byron Donalds has emerged as the favorite here with polling from Decision Desk HQ, showing him with a big lead over half a dozen challengers, including a businessman, James Fishback, who has picked up the endorsement of former Fox News anchor Tucker Carlson. Back in May, Donald's picked up the coveted endorsement from President Trump, who wrote, quote, "I know Byron well. I've seen him tested at the highest and most difficult levels, and he is a total winner." But outside of Florida, Alaska will be another state to watch this week. Democrats hope to flip the Senate, and they believe Alaska could be in play here. Former Representative Mary Peltola, the first Alaska native to serve in Congress and more of a moderate Democrat, has emerged as a threat against Republican Senator Dan Sullivan, leading to more ad dollars being spent in the state, usually safe for Republicans, too. Also of note, too, that former Vice President Kamala Harris has endorsed Peltola, but Peltola's campaign team has sort of tried to distance itself from that endorsement. Wyoming also holding primaries, and like I said, primary season really now in its final stretch. Laura?
1: All right, News Nation's Tom Dempsey reporting from Washington, D.C. Thank you. And here with us now is Lisa Damith, the Republican Minnesota gubernatorial nominee and Speaker of the Minnesota House of Representatives. Thank you very much for being with us on your Sunday.
8: Good morning, Laura.
1: Good morning to you. All right, let's start here. You won the nomination for your party with only 43% of the vote, not a majority. What are you going to do to earn the support of the remaining voters who choose other candidates in the primary? What's your strategy? Tell us about it.
8: Strategy that we have used all the way through this campaign, which brought us that victory on Tuesday night, was to connect with Minnesotans and find out what is important to them. Clearly, Minnesota needs a change. We have record fraud under the failed time as governor with Governor Walz. Senator Klobuchar, now running in the Democratic seat for governor, would be more of the same. She will not be able to bring forward that change that is needed. And it's a common sense change, Laura.
1: You know, before the primary, we spoke with both of your challengers, Mike Lindell and Kendall Qualls. Here, there are reports that the runner-up, Mike Lindell, has not conceded the race yet. Has he called you or reached out since the election? Take us behind the scenes.
8: You know, behind the scenes, I have heard nothing from Lindell or from his campaign, nor has anyone in my campaign. I have had communications with Kendall Qualls. He clearly has congratulated me on this primary victory. My eyes are absolutely focused on winning in the November election. As you and your viewers know, we are under 80 days, and it is time to continue the work, which will be what is needed for Minnesota to bring us back, to make us stronger and better. What you've seen happen in our state is absolutely not what is needed. We are embarrassed by the amount of fraud that has been allowed to go on under Democrat control. And Amy Klobuchar has never said a word about fraud or stopping it, even though there were federal dollars. She's never said a word about it until now that she's entered the governor's race.
1: Okay, well, in November, you are going to face Senator Amy Klobuchar, who won the Democratic gubernatorial nomination. Now, she did receive nearly 90% of the vote in her party's primary and had this to say after her victory. Let's listen.
9: You expect leaders to deliver results, not excuses. And you are rightfully tired of this partisan theater and the punchlines. I will deliver those results.
1: Now, Klobuchar has her party's backing, but, I mean, do you think the fraud scandals, I mean, you brought it up, like you mentioned, happening throughout the state, are going to factor into how independents will be voting? Because that's something that a lot of people are looking at.
8: It will absolutely factor into what independents and Democrats that are frustrated with the leadership that has gone on for far too long here in the state of Minnesota. Democrat control has brought us not only almost $10 billion of fraud, but record high taxes for all of us here, both individual and corporate. The other thing, Laura, is there has been a failure in education here in the state of Minnesota. Where we used to be known for our top educational outcomes, we are behind Mississippi when it comes to reading. Only half of our kids in school in Minnesota right now can read at grade level. So not just the fraud, but I'm hearing from Minnesotans across the state that we're putting mandates on businesses that are too hard and too hard for them to afford to go forward. We are failing our kids. And then, of course, the fraud. Minnesotans have said very loudly, it is time for a change. That's why I won in the House of Representatives and became Speaker of the House. That was the only race on the ballot, and I won.
1: Now, listen, there has been, Amy Klobuchar has spoken out about fraud. I want to know from you how your plan to combat that varies from hers.
8: My plan for combating fraud is, first of all, putting in an office of inspector general, which will be an independent office allowed with law enforcement capabilities. Laura, I was all ready to do that and get that over the finish line just this last May. So it's something that I've proven I can do with combating fraud, not just talking about what I would do. That has already been done. The main thing, though, is that the responsibility starts at the top. As governor, I will take full responsibility for both choosing commissioners in every one of our agencies that will be held to a higher standard, and I will expect that going through with every single agency. I don't believe that Amy Klobuchar can bring the needed change at the deeper levels. Over 20 years since we've had a Republican governor, she and the same party will not be able to bring that deeper level that is so desperately needed of change here in Minnesota.
1: All right. So we're going to move on to that. Thank you very much for that response. We are watching another key midterm race in your state as the battle between progressives and establishment Democrats is playing out on the national stage. We've been talking about this. Lieutenant Governor and progressive Peggy Flanagan winning the Democratic Senate nomination over Congresswoman Angie Craig to fill retiring Senator Tina Smith's seat. You know, how are Republicans using all of this, you know, as you take a look at what's happening in these other races? You know, talk to us about the other races that are going on.
8: So the other races, we have a great opportunity, as I said, to really change our state. And so in that Senate race, Michelle Tafoya is the Republican that is that will win and has been running for U.S. Senate. And I'm really excited about what she can bring to that role. Peggy Flanagan has served as our lieutenant governor in this state for the last 8 years. And again, nothing has been done on fraud. She has not protected our state. We need someone in the U.S. Senate who is actually going to protect the interests of Minnesotans and make our state better at a federal level also. That's not what we've seen. So I would say people need to really keep their eye on Minnesota, because a push toward the DSA agenda with Peggy Flanagan is not what Minnesota needs. It's not what our country needs. And Michelle Tafoya can come in and step up and make things better in the Senate race also.
1: All right. Well, we're going to, as you said, I mean, we are getting closer and closer to the midterms. And so a lot of focus on this. Lisa Damuth, Republican Minnesota gubernatorial nominee, thank you very much for joining us. We appreciate your time.
8: Thank you, Laura.
1: Yes, and we have reached out to Senator Amy Klobuchar, inviting her to join our show, but she has not called us back, but the invitation is out there. She's welcome to join us at any time. The invitation stands. And tomorrow, the woman charged with the killing of her three children, Lindsay Clancy, the case that everyone is talking about, is back in court. And as the case unfolds, a growing number of people are turning to Clancy's defense. Why they say the system failed her. Plus, a CENTCOM official visiting the USS Lincoln to address the complaints of water and supply shortages firsthand. What he found on his visit. We'll talk about it coming up.
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1: The trial of a Massachusetts mom accused of killing her three young children in 2023 is now sparking a new debate on social media. Monday will be day 14 of testimony in the Lindsay Clancy trial. The case is garnering national attention for Clancy's postpartum psychosis defense and bringing up new questions about mental health care for mothers in this country. Many blaming Clancy's doctors for the murder of Clancy's three young children, saying that they failed to diagnose and treat Lindsay correctly. So where's the truth? News Nation's Marcus Espinoza is watching the case and here with me now. Marcus, this case and, you know, this very emotional testimony that we've seen in it is really touching a nerve with people across the country. I mean, I've got people in my DMs talking about it, and I know that you're seeing the same on social media.
28: Absolutely, Laura. Good morning. It is such a discussion right now. Lindsay Clancy, the mother of three who has admitted to killing her three young children, has sparked that intense debate across the country, especially online and with social media. So the trial entering that fourth week on Monday with prosecutors expected to rest their case. This after an emotional week of testimony from the medical examiner, Clancy's mental health providers, and Clancy herself visibly shaken in the courtroom during the testimony.
29: What about injuries?
30: All right, counsel, could... We're going to take a break this time, all right?
28: Clancy was escorted out and then returned about 15 minutes after that. Clancy has entered a plea of not guilty by reason of insanity. She faces three counts of murder, one for each of her children, all of whom were under the age of six. There's no debate over who killed the children. Clancy has admitted to doing so here, but she claims in her defense that she was suffering from what's called postpartum psychosis. The plea has sparked a national debate and really discussion over not just the horrific murders here, but also over her medical condition, with many on social media coming to the mother's defense. Meanwhile, new data that was presented at her murder trial on Thursday showed that Clancy had searched online about a number of things, including psychosis and the effects of several drugs she was prescribed. She also looked up suicide methods and information on postpartum depression in January 2023 prior to the killing of her children. Her defense team claiming that she committed the murders due to the mental health problems that she was facing and voices telling her to do so, all while trying to seek medical help for what she was dealing with. Prosecutors say, though, Clancy often ignored that medical advice and wouldn't listen to doctors' orders or would stop taking prescribed medication.

0: Asian. Now, Clancy will face life in prison if convicted. If she's found not guilty due to lack of criminal responsibility, she'd be committed to a mental facility in the state. Laura, this is really being dubbed as the saddest trial in the country. We cannot forget about the fact that three young children were murdered here under the age of
1: those six. Babies. I know. News Nation's Marcus Espinoza, thank you so much. We'll continue to track it with you. And a fight is brewing over who will control the Strait of Hormuz. The U.S. and Iran locked in a standoff. We have the former U.S. Air Force Assistant Vice Chief of Staff here to tell us what's at stake for the U.S. and where this war could be headed. Coming up.
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1: And we've got a lot of weather problems here. We're closely monitoring the latest on the deadly flooding in Indiana. An update from officials is expected later this morning. This as warnings are in effect across Hawaii as Tropical Storm Lala slams the state. Stay with News Nation for the latest on this severe weather. We have our reporters and cameras at both locations. And developing in the Middle East, the lead commander over U.S. forces in the Middle East meeting with servicemen aboard the aircraft carrier USS

0: Lincoln. Now, this comes amid growing concerns over conditions on the ship, which has been deployed to the Middle East for more than 260 days. CENTCOM Commander Admiral Brad Cooper saying, quote, "History will record this deployment as one of the most operationally intense and consequential of the modern era." Here with us now is former U.S. Air Force Assistant Vice Chief of Staff, Lieutenant General Richard Newton. Always good to see you. And there's been so much about this particular ship and about the relief that's coming, what's going to be happening. So what are your thoughts on the extended deployments that we've been hearing about and the CENTCOM commander going to that ship?
1: Well, good morning, Laura. Bottom line up front, the American people should be very proud of the USS Abraham Lincoln and its carrier strike group, its ability to conduct these extraordinary combat operations. Now, in my count, the 268th day of her deployment. It's not just the Abraham Lincoln, but there are 7 to 10 other ships in the carrier strike group, includes a guided missile cruiser, as well as destroyers and submarines, as well as the carrier wing with 70 combat aircraft. It's been an extraordinary deployment, like Admiral Cooper says, of historical context here. That said, the Navy plans on over a 3-year period or so, one deployment of an aircraft carrier or a carrier strike group that lasts about 210 days here. The challenge has been really since October 2023, when Hamas attacked Israel, our carrier strike groups and other elements of U.S. military forces have been constantly deployed. In this case, with the Lincoln left port in San Diego in November of last year, now understand we'll be heading home here in a few weeks or so. The challenge has been beyond just a typical 7-month deployment, but the crew of the Lincoln and the carrier strike group, and frankly, all 60,000 of our men and women in the region have really, really, I think, done a remarkable job and will continue to do so.
0: And then we've got the whole issue of the peace talks, right? Because Iran has still not formally agreed to resume them with the U.S. right now. So as you take a look at that portion of the story, what do you think will happen if these talks cease long term? Filling in that vacuum.
1: Yeah, I understand. Going back to my previous comments, we have a formidable U.S. military capability force in the region, and we're going to stay there would be certainly my expectation, and that's what the president indicates. But really, right at where we're at now, we talk about a war of attrition again between Ukraine and Russia militarily. I think we're at now an economic war of attrition. We've got the U.S. Navy blockade by the Fifth Fleet up there, led by Admiral Cooper. We've got other stringent sanctions. Secretary Bessent's going to tell us more about more sanctions against the Iranian regime this week. Meanwhile, Iran maintains threats in the Persian Gulf, particularly in the Strait of Hormuz. You and I talked about this Friday, which still remains in international waters, by the way. So I think this is going to be playing out for the next several weeks, if not months. I think well into the midterm elections and even into 2027, this aspect of economic blockade. However, the president still has a major card here to play, and that would be major combat operations should he see that the regime itself is perhaps getting more belligerent, mm-hmm. More threatening, attacking Gulf and Arab nations as well as United States forces and so forth. But I don't see this playing out for at least to the U.S. national security interests, and to have the regime bend to our conditions that we're going to put on the negotiating table for the foreseeable future.
0: Yeah, I also wanted to ask you about what we saw take place this morning. Yemen suspended Red Sea port operations after new attacks by Iran-backed Houthis. So that is new this morning. And that is after the UAE is claiming Iran also attacked 3 of their vessels while in the strait. So do you think that we're going to see any allies send their military to protect these waterways? That's one portion that we're looking at. Or do you think this is going to fall on the U.S. if intervention is needed?
1: There's challenges in the Red Sea that go beyond what you just described on a day-to-day basis here with regard to the Houthis in the southern part of the Red Sea and the Bab el-Mandeb Strait and so forth. I think that it'll be very difficult for the U.S. to go alone trying to address that. That's where we'll need our allies, our NATO allies and others in the region to now really lend a significant hand here. I certainly would stress Admiral Cooper with his focus on certainly the Persian Gulf area, the Strait of Hormuz, but also the options that he's obviously briefed the president with regard to if we return to major combat operations. So we would have our hands full should the Strait of Bab el-Mandeb and the Red Sea now become into more play than we're seeing right now. I guarantee you the United States, along with our intelligence

0: community, and that with Israel, is taking a very close look at not only the regime itself, but really what's happening down here in the Strait of Bab el-Mandeb, as I mentioned, in the Red Sea. Laura, 12 to 14% of the entire world global commerce goes through the Red Sea, then up through the Strait of Hormuz. So that's a challenge.
1: All right. Thank you very much for that. Lieutenant General Richard Newton, always great to have your perspective. Thank you very much.
0: Good morning, Laura.
1: Thank you. And coming up this afternoon on News Nation, former U.S. Ambassador to NATO Kurt Volker joins Alicia Nieves to talk more about these latest developments coming out of the Middle East. And we have more ahead after the break.
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19: Hi, I'm Kristen Bell. As a mom, I want my kids to have full bellies, big dreams, and all the energy in the world to chase them. But right now, millions of kids in America are living with hunger. No Kid Hungry works every day in schools, in communities, and during the summertime to make sure kids have healthy meals

0: dozens of businesses within one of Kyiv's largest flea and book markets. The strike coming as Ukraine launched its own aerial attack on Russia. The combined attacks were the largest since the start of the war more than 4 years ago. Hundreds of drones flew across Russian skies, killing at least 6 people there. Russia's defense ministry saying it destroyed more than 800 of those drones, but some still got through, including in the Moscow area. Wildberries warehouse that was one of Russia's biggest online retailers was also hit. Ukraine has intensified attacks on Russian targets, including oil refineries, after Russia struck Ukraine's largest grain export port last week. We'll continue to bring you the very latest updates as this war unfolds. An Alaskan candidate for Senate turning down former VP Kamala Harris's endorsement ahead of the midterms. Is this a sign of a shift in the Democratic Party? We'll get into it with The Hill Sunday, Chris Steyerwalt. He is standing by. We'll talk to him next.
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14: The Pentagon orders up more munitions as stockpiles run low. I'm Mike Vaccaro, News Nation, Washington Bureau Chief. The Department of War announcing a new agreement with Boeing and RTX to step up production of ship-to-air interceptors, calling it a move to put America's defense industry on a, quote, wartime footing. It's the latest in a Pentagon push to increase the pace of production, and it comes after multiple reports of a dwindling supply of American munitions 5 months into the war with Iran. But funding for much of the increase must come from Congress, a process that could take months. And this is a defense industry official tells News Nation that replenishing the American arsenal won't happen overnight.
15: And timelines are shortening, but it will take a long time. There are a lot of barriers that can only be mitigated with time. Workforce issues, facilities issues, supply chain issues, and these were all allowed to get to where they are over many years of underinvestment.
14: The new framework adds to a wave of munitions deals, the Pentagon announcing agreements with at least 7 other companies this year. I'm Mike Vaccaro, and this is the News Nation Political Minute.
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11: We are closely monitoring the latest on the deadly flooding in Indiana. An update from officials is expected later this morning. We'll bring it to you. This as warnings are in effect across Hawaii as Tropical Storm Lala slams the state. Stay with News Nation for the very latest on this severe weather. And it is a busy week ahead, and News Nation is following all of the top stories. Tuesday in California, opening statements will begin in Meta's child addiction trial. 29 states are accusing the tech company of improperly taking data from minors and using it to create social media platforms designed to get children addicted. On Wednesday, 50% tariffs on most Canadian imports are set to take effect. President Trump announcing the decision to impose the fees in July, arguing that Canada discriminated against American-made cars, alcohol, and dairy products. Trade negotiations between the U.S. and Canada are underway in hopes to reach an agreement before this week's deadline. And on Thursday in Washington, a status conference will take place for the man who is charged with attempting to assassinate the president after charging a security checkpoint and shooting at a Secret Service agent at the White House Correspondents' Dinner back in April. And meanwhile, voters in three states are getting ready to cast their ballots with primary elections in Alaska, Florida, and Wyoming all set for Tuesday. And if we have Chris Steierwalt, he's here to talk more about what these races could mean. There you are. Good to see you.
12: Never in doubt.
11: Hey, listen, we're talking about what these results will mean for the balance of power in Washington. So we got to get your take on that. We want to start in Florida, where several Republican candidates are vying to replace Ron DeSantis, and whose term limited, this we know. Congressman Byron Donald has emerged as a favorite here and also has the endorsement of the president. So what do you expect in this race? Is it going to be an upset or pretty straightforward as you see it?
12: If Byron Donalds could lose, I would be stunned if Byron Donalds could lose that race. Congressman Corey Mills, though, is on the ballot, and he's got a ton of trouble down in Florida, ethics allegations and much worse. And Ron DeSantis came out against him. He's the scandal-soaked figure. So can Corey Mills survive this primary? He's running again. I'll be interested. Byron Donalds is probably an easy win this coming week. Can he fend off David Jolly in the general? Republicans are basically optimistic, but they have some concerns about Donald's in the general because he's got his own stuff.
11: Yeah, and then we're watching Florida, too. The primaries there in one of the final tests for the Democratic Socialists of America. Incumbent Democrat Jared Moskowitz is looking to defend his seat against Oliver Larkin, who's backed by the DSA. And you've got polls showing that Moskowitz is having just a slight edge. Is it going to be enough?
12: I mean, I don't know the quality of those polls. As we saw in Wisconsin, when it comes to the Democratic Socialists, there's a lot of trash polling out there that tends to inflate these numbers. So I'm just going to wait and see, because I doubt there is a high-quality poll that's available in that district. But definitely Moskowitz is the kind of moderate Democrat that Democratic Socialists have been targeting around the country. So this is, after a reversal in Wisconsin, this would be a way for them to show some momentum coming out of the primary season.
11: Steierwalt with trash polling. It's going to be trending soon. Chris, also in Alaska, Republicans facing an unexpected challenge there. The GOP boosting spending in the Senate race to help incumbent Senator Dan Sullivan. We're watching this, who's facing the risk of losing his seat to Democratic candidate and former Congresswoman Mary Peltola. Meanwhile, Peltola is distancing herself from an endorsement from former Vice President Harris. Like, everybody's talking about this. I mean, what does that tell us?
12: It's hilarious. I endorse you. I'm good. Thanks very much. Thanks for trying, but we're all good here, because obviously it wouldn't help Mary Peltola to be a Kamala Harris-aligned candidate in Alaska. But this is a really interesting primary. This is the one that I am most interested in on Tuesday, because they have a one primary. They don't have closed partisan primaries. So everybody's in the same pool. And this is going to give us a really good sense of how much trouble Sullivan's in. Alaska's hard to poll. We don't have a perfect sense about what's going on there. But we're going to get to see what voter attitudes are like in Alaska. It's going to take a couple days for all the ballots to come in by Malamute dog sled team, but we will be looking at them very closely when we get them.
11: All right, very good. An interesting race there. And Chris, of course, you've got your show coming up in just a few minutes. What do you have on tap?
12: These Dems are getting pretty cocky because they're doing well in places like Alaska and Iowa and elsewhere. So we're going to talk about, are they overreaching? We've got Doug Jones from Alabama who wants to be governor there. We've got the guy who's taking on Max Miller in Ohio in a very red district. So we're going to put the Democratic premise to the test that this is a good enough year that they can win in places that they normally would not be able to. And we're going to test the premise.
11: Oh, very good. All right. The Hill Sunday's Chris Steierwalt coming up in just a few minutes. Thank you, friend.
12: You bet. Have a great day.
11: Thank you, too. And let's take a look at this. You're never too old to take risks, they say. 102-year-old Clara White just made her 15th jump into the open air. She discovered her passion for skydiving later in life, but that doesn't mean she plans to stop anytime soon. Her friends and her family love watching her jump from down on the ground, celebrating each new adventure. The century-old woman goes on, so you got to imagine what their socials look like. Look at her. I mean, no broken bones, flying through the air, landing with ease, looking good. Way to go. And we've got plenty more coming up on News Nation. I will soon be speaking with Republican Florida Congressman Jimmy Patronis, who has just earned President Trump's endorsement ahead of this week's primary. But will it be enough? We're going to talk about his reelection strategy and the other big races on Tuesday. But first, it's The Hill Sunday with Chris Steierwalt. Stay with us. I'll see you at noon.
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12: The president taking a tough line as his critics and some supporters voice concerns over the plight of sailors aboard the USS Abraham Lincoln, now in the ninth month of its deployment for the Iran war.
15: No. Not nearly long enough.
12: But the backlash has had its effect, with the Pentagon sending relief and the president promising yet again victory is close at hand.
23: Pretty soon I'll be declaring the Hormuz Strait a territory of the United States.
12: It can't come soon enough for his fellow Republicans already being pummeled by the midterm storm.
24: We put into place all the economic conditions to let the economy take off like a rocket. That's what was happening. And then we got into the conflict with Iran.
12: Nebraska Congressman Mike Flood, chairman of the Republican Main Street Caucus, is here to talk about his party's predicament. Democrats' chances, though, will depend on at least appearing normal in the eyes of persuadable voters, with Election Day less than 12 weeks away.
25: It's not about the establishment versus progressives. It's about building a movement, y'all.
12: But despite a win for the normies in Wisconsin, Democratic socialism is here to stay. How will that affect Democrats' larger ambition to expand the map into deep red states and districts? Doug Jones, the former Democratic senator seeking the governorship of Alabama, joins us. We will also hear from Brian Poindexter, the Democrat running against embattled Ohio Congressman Max Miller, giving the blue team a chance at a district they haven't won since the 1930s. All that and our best in the business panel of journalists who know that good things come to those who wait.
26: With the demise of Beth, I thought I'd be able to use my 1966 Electrolux, but it doesn't work either.
12: The Hill Sunday starts now. From Washington, and welcome to The Hill Sunday. I'm Chris Steyerwalt. The situation for U.S. forces in the Iranian conflict is evolving rapidly. So let's go straight away to our own Robert Sherman, live in Doha, Qatar. Robert, what do we know now?
27: Hey there, Chris. Well, the Pentagon says they intend and are prepared to hold the U.S. naval blockade here indefinitely. But in order to do that, they will have to swap out ships as well as service members here in the region. One big piece on the board is confirmed to be set to depart. That's the USS Abraham Lincoln, which is set to be replaced by the USS George Washington, reportedly coming in from the Indo-Pacific. The Abraham Lincoln has seen all these reports in recent days about cratering mental health, poor living conditions aboard the ship, but the acting Secretary of the Navy pushing back on all of that reporting, saying, unfortunately, the media are trying to paint our warriors as victims. Not only is that dishonest, but it takes away the focus on the enemy and the threat it poses against our nation, people, and way of life. That U.S. naval blockade is now the number one source of pressure that the United States is applying on Iran, trying to squeeze Tehran economically. On the other hand, Tehran has been putting pressure on global markets by carrying out attacks on ships going through the Strait of Hormuz. We saw that play out once again on Saturday. In the short term, we have seen slow-moving traffic go through the Strait of Hormuz. This was a particularly slow-moving week, averaging about 10 or 15 so ships a day going through that key corridor. Before the war, on the other hand, you were looking at 120 to 140 ships going through the Strait of Hormuz a day. On paper, tomorrow marks the end of the Memorandum of Understanding, 60 days, although we say on paper because it's largely viewed by both Washington and Tehran that many of the tenets of that Memorandum of Understanding have already been voided. Chris?
12: Robert Sherman, we thank you as always. Okay, with us now from his district in eastern Nebraska is Republican Congressman Mike Flood. Congressman, thanks for being here. So I want to start with an update on the USS Abraham Lincoln. I know that there are Nebraskans on the ship. Is there anything you can tell us about what's going on there?
0: I don't have any direct updates from the ship itself, but I can tell you we are all concerned about the health and the safety and the welfare of our sailors and every armed forces member. And I know the president cares as well. I mean, just sadly, earlier this year, I was at Dover Air Force Base when seven caskets came off. And I tell President Trump feels this. He knows this. He wants our sailors to be well. And I do agree with the acting secretary of the Navy. All of this in the media right now takes away from our focus, and that is defeating Iran, ending this conflict, getting the strait back open. I'm glad the Pentagon is responding. I know to those Nebraskans, I want to thank you for your work, and let us know what we can do for your families here back at home.
12: Okay, there is, though, also growing concern about U.S. weapons stockpiles. Congress left town without either funding or authorizing this war, which is now in its 6 months. The troops are in harm's way. The munitions are running low. I see that Congress could stop the war, or Congress could provide adequate resources to fight it. But it is done neither. What is going on here? Is this about midterms and Republicans not wanting to take difficult votes? Please explain.
0: Well, this isn't about the Republicans, because I voted for Reconciliation 3.0, which included $67 billion to replace our munitions and get that money to the Department of War. Where is that? It's stalled in the Senate because Democrats have refused to work with us throughout the entire year as it relates to replenishing our munitions. Listen, you can be against what's happening in Iran, several are obviously, or Venezuela, but punishing the entire Department of War by not getting them the needed munitions, that isn't an around vote. That is a national security lapse. That is a national security issue. And when the Democrats refuse to help us, I mean, I can't take the blame for that. I vote for this. Where is it in the Senate?
12: And the people in the Senate would say that it's your fault, right? So Senate Republicans say it's House Republicans' fault. House Republicans say it's Senate Republicans' fault, because the Senate Republicans are going to say, well, you guys want things that we'll never get 60 votes for. Be more reasonable. The blame game here is pretty profound. Talk about why voters should see that and not say, oh, they just won't do their jobs.
0: I think we're missing the point here. We passed Reconciliation 3.0. It doesn't require 60 votes in the Senate. It requires a simple majority. If they don't want the SAVE Act language in there, then send it back to us. And, you know, we want to fund the military. The big issue here has been the reluctance of the Democrats to work with us on simply funding the government. They refused to fund ICE and BP earlier this year. They're now refusing to fund the Department of War. We had an extremely successful end of July where we look at what we did. We passed a farm bill. We sent over a Reconciliation 3.0. We passed a continuing resolution. We worked and on some of our financial services bills. Like, we were very productive. I understand math is hard in the Senate. I have every reason to believe a lot of this taken care of in September, but we just have to get there.
12: Okay. Here is what President Trump said on Friday.
1: We don't want to have them have a nuclear weapon. So remember that when you have to pay a little bit more, you're at $4. It's okay. I mean, it's I'm not. I'll never apologize. I did the right thing.
12: Okay. When President Joe Biden blamed rising prices on Russia's invasion of Ukraine, Republicans called it Bidenflation and told voters to throw the party out in 2022. But now the president's saying that paying high gas prices may just be part of a patriotic duty to help protect the world. Please explain.
0: Well, prices are too high. I don't want to dismiss that. It's important. It's something that every single person talks about in my district and across the country. We've done a good job on housing affordability. Obviously, I was the architect of that bill to increase supply and bring down prices. As it relates to gas prices, you got to play the hand you're dealt. Here we have an Iranian regime that we've been at war with basically for 50 years. They're killing Americans. They're funding Hezbollah, the Houthis, Hamas. They're raining down bombs all over the Middle East. And their goal is to get a nuclear bomb, and they vowed death to America. Put that all in the computer processor, and it says this is an enemy of the United States. We have a president that's doing something about this, and it can't end soon enough for all of us, yourself, myself, everybody I represent. We will get there. Hopefully we can bring those gas prices down and do whatever we need to do. Had we been working on energy independence, President Obama and President Biden, we might not find ourselves in these situations, but we still are dependent on the Strait of Hormuz. We're going to get it fixed.
12: But that's what Democrats said about Russia, right? They said in the previous, in those midterms that they lost, they said it's that this is important and it's Russia's fault and they're doing it. So you can maybe do you have some reverse sympathy for Democrats who lost in 2022 on this issue?
0: Well, Democrats, you know, we're talking about Democrats right now. Ironically, Republicans are united and Democrats are busy trying to defund the police, close prisons, end Thanksgiving because it's a colonist holiday, have government grocery stores. It's almost comical how far left they've gone right before a midterm election that we'd think they have a lot going for themselves. That people are talking to me about, they're like, is it crazy or what? Apparently, some city councilwoman from New York State was talking about we shouldn't ever put anybody that steals or shoplifts in jail. The rich should just give, they should just give everything to the poor. And we know socialism doesn't work. We have programs to support those that are privileged, but this idea of no consequences doesn't work. And that's what Americans are seeing. And that's what they're going to be voting on in November.
12: Okay. So I doubt that that councilwoman would win in Nebraska. I do not think she would succeed in Nebraska. But I want to ask you about this. Republicans sticking on prices and inflation. Republicans blame deficit spending for a lot of the inflation in the Biden era. But I want you to take a look at this. In the first 10 months of the current fiscal year, the federal deficit reached $1.8 trillion, surpassing the entire deficit recorded for 2025. You all are on track to blow past a $2.1 trillion deficit this year. The debt is going to soon hit the $40 trillion mark. That's more debt than all, basically, of all of the developed world combined. And the federal government's run up this tab. That's got to be a part of what's driving inflation now, right?
0: Well, last year, when the one big, beautiful bill, we actually cut $2 trillion in spending over 10 years. And every single person on the other side of the aisle screamed and yelled and said, how dare we? Like, we are the party that's actually trying to deal with the debt. It didn't happen overnight. We're not going to get out of it overnight. It's going to need, we're going to need spending restraint plus growth. Jody Arrington, one of the biggest budget hawks that I know in the U.S. Congress from Texas, our budget chairman, he has laid out a plan that we have been following. And if we get a chance to do reconciliation 4.0, I think you'll see our next step at combating and just starting with basic fraud in our system. I mean, just some of the rampant fraud in Medicaid that Dr. Oz has shown us. I mean, there's a real opportunity to capture some of that spending and take it off the books.
12: All right, America, if you were abuzz about the town of B in Seward County, you would know him already. But if you don't, there he is, Congressman Mike Flood. We thank you for your time. Okay, we've got to take a very, very quick break. But when we come back, we're checking on the campaign trail. Democrats are feeling pretty cocky about their chances in some very red places. Are they expanding the map or are they overreaching? When we come back.
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3: Democratic strategy guru James Carville laid down a big old marker with us.
4: I do have a little quibble with your map.
3: Tell
4: Mississippi
3: me.
4: should definitely be a contested race, without any doubt.
3: What? Okay. Chuck Schumer says Mississippi is on the map, too. I mean, it's a good year for Democrats, but is it Deep South good? Former Senator Doug Jones from neighboring Alabama believes that it is. He is running for governor against the man who unseated him in 2020, Republican Tommy Tuberville. So can the only Democrat elected to the Senate from Alabama in almost 40 years win the governorship in a state Donald Trump won by almost 30 points? Welcome, Senator. Thanks for being with us. You are we don't have good polling here, but you're clearly the underdog, whatever the case. Tell us why you think you can pull off this upset. You beat Roy Moore, but he was a wreck. He was scandal soaked, and it was a special election. Tuberville is not Moore, and this is a regular election, not a special election. Make the case.
5: You know, Chris, I appreciate the opportunity to be here today. And you're right. Tuberville is not Roy Moore from scandal standpoint, but he's a wreck. There is no question about that. He has no policy. He has done nothing but embarrass the state over the last 6 years. He has done nothing in the United States Senate. And now he wants to bring that to the governor's mansion with no plan. And the only thing he's got is to call people communists. And that's about it. And now he's got a record or a lack of record. And he has said things that we have. He stayed hidden in 2020. He's kind of staying hidden right now. So the dynamics are completely different. And one important point, Chris, is that while Donald Trump won the presidency in 2024 by close to 30 points, he is underwater. Every poll that we're seeing, both private and public, show Donald Trump underwater by about 8 to 10 points in Alabama. And that is very significant because Tuberville will be underwater more than that. We're meeting people where they are. We're going to every corner of this state, rural, urban, you name it. And we are talking to people. And more importantly, we're listening to people. We're not just trying to cram something down their throats the way Tuberville is with data center constructions. And that makes a difference in a state like Alabama, like in Mississippi, Tennessee, and the Deep South state. So we know we're underdogs, but we feel really good about where this campaign is going.
3: All right, let's hear what Senator Tuberville had to say about that and the communists in Alabama.
6: You're running against the same guy you ran against a few years ago. That mustn't make it. I'm not running against him. I'm really not. You know what I'm running against? I'm running against socialism and communism.
3: Now, I've never known you to be a communist particularly, and I don't think that some of your former colleagues like Elizabeth Warren and Bernie Sanders would say that you were particularly far left. But it's got to be true that what's going on in your party right now with candidates like Abdul El Sayed and others, they're shaping the Democratic brand. That's got to make it harder for you in Alabama, where people are going to be very nervous about those lurches.
5: You know, I really don't think so, Chris. I mean, I think that they're just kind of preaching to their own choir. And this is not New York City. It's not Michigan. And by the way, a lot of this is also a little bit media driven. And because on the same day you had the Michigan primary, you also had a primary in Kansas in which Adam Hamilton, a Methodist minister, was nominated to the U.S. Senate. You can't say Roy Cooper in North Carolina or John Ossoff, who is Jewish, in Georgia. You can't say Scott Colomb in Mississippi. You cannot say that so many of our nominees are far.

0: Or left, socialist, whatever you want to call them. It is just a boogeyman. That is all we're seeing from Tuberville, is just like a, you know, the monster under the bed. You know, it's really kind of time for Tommy to get out of his pajamas and start talking about policy and what affects people with their gas prices, their electricity prices, and Medicaid and health care in Alabama, which is a huge issue.
1: Okay, I want you to listen to a little bit from 2028 Democratic presidential hopeful Rahm Emanuel talking about those Democratic socialists like Hassan Piker.
2: This election is set up, Casey, to be a referendum on Donald Trump's corruption and his inability to manage the economy to make people's lives better. Anything that distracts from that means you're helping Donald Trump. The DSA and that agenda is laid out does not play anywhere except for maybe on the Upper West Side of Manhattan.
1: Not a lot of Upper West Side of Manhattan voters in Alabama. Do you agree with Rahm Emanuel that the Democratic Socialists do not belong in the Democratic Party?
0: I always say they don't belong. There are voices and there's some things that people listen to, but certainly it doesn't play real well at all in Alabama. It doesn't play real well, I think, in most of America. But that doesn't mean that we should absolutely close doors on folks like that. Now, Piker's a different story. I think he is so far to the left, so far almost racist, that I think people ought to discount him completely. But the fact of the matter is, people know your hometown, both politicians as well as candidates that ever want to run for office. I've been around for a long time. Most people have. And they see people and Democrats across this country talking about the issues that people care about. And Chris, this is about change too. Remember, and I truly believe this, I think people in America are fed up with both political parties. Whether they are the Democrats or the Republicans, they want change. And they're looking for candidates who are going to willing to stand up for things that they believe in, and they're going to fight for them. And they want to see some changes. They do not believe that America is working for them right now, and it is in part because it is always an us versus them, good versus evil mentality. That is not the approach that we're taking in Alabama. We're trying to build a house with a crowded table that's got a place by the fire for everybody.
1: All right. We got to leave it there. All right, America, if you knew that the town of Remlap, Alabama was really just Palmer spelled backwards, you would know him already, but if you don't, there he is, Senator Doug Jones. We thank you. Okay, let's turn. Thanks, let's Chris. Go up north to another Democrat who's trying for a big swing. No Democrat has represented Ohio's 7th District since the 1930s. President Trump won this suburban Cleveland district three times, all by about 10 points or so. That's why former Trump aide Max Miller looked like a shoo-in for a third term, until the gruesome marital dispute between Miller and his estranged wife, who also happens to be the daughter of Ohio Senator Bernie Moreno, turned into a national spectacle. Miller refused to drop out before Monday's deadline, vehemently denying the allegations of abuse. Now, to the surprise of many in bright red Ohio, Democrats had a credible nominee at the ready when the Miller-Moreno story exploded. It's Brian Poindexter. He serves on the city council for Brook Park, Ohio. He's a member and a leader in the Ironworkers Union, and he joins us now. Thanks for being with us. Okay, this is a tricky one. You've said that the allegations against Miller, that if they are proven true, he should be in prison, not Congress, but you've also been cautious, and you've pointed out that the interests of a young child are involved and that that's not the focus of your race. But you know that if you win, people are going to say it's just about the scandal, not a shift in the district, right?
3: Well, yeah, I'm aware that, you know, people are always going to try to make excuses for why a Democrat won in a traditionally Republican district. And, you know, that just means I have to continue to work, you know, through this campaign. When we win, I'll have to work hard to make sure that people in this district are comfortable in voting for somebody just like them. You know, I'm a union iron worker. I'm very representative of the hardworking people in this district. And, you know, that's why we're seeing support from all over the political spectrum. You know, Democrats, independents, Republicans were already coming on our team before these allegations broke. And that momentum, you know, I think is a lot of reasons why the allegations broke the way they did, because I think Republicans saw that they're vulnerable in this seat because Max Miller's record has been hard on the working families in this district.
1: It's also been hard on Vivek Ramaswamy, who's running for governor in Ohio. It's been hard for John Husted, the senator who is seeking a full term there. His opponent is Senator Sherrod Brown. he, when he was running long ago, he dealt with a very different but still ugly domestic case. And he's been very careful not to wade in on the Miller case. But Republicans use those things against Brown in the past. They came after him for that stuff. Why shouldn't Democrats be doing this to Republicans in Ohio now?
3: Well, I think people, especially, you know, the people I deal with every day, you know, working families, they're tired of the mudslinging in politics. You know, we have the extremists on the right, the extremists on the left, and everybody that just is going to work and taking care of the families is getting caught in the fodder of all that. And, you know, what I really want to highlight in this race is the fact that people are tired of the status quo. We need reasonable people in office. And it wouldn't be very reasonable of me to drag my opponent's name through the mud and really make his, you know, victims relive the tragedy of what they, you know, what he's alleged to have done.
1: Okay, on that thing about extremists on the left, so convincing people, I know your district well, convincing people there to vote for a Democrat is not an easy thing these days, right? You know it, and that's the campaign you've been running. And so as they're thinking about, am I going to vote for a Democrat, really? Am I going to just sit this one out even and let what happens happens? They're thinking about what happens under a Democratic majority. Impeaching the president for one thing, but lots of other stuff that Ohio Republicans get nervous about. First, just talk about how would you see your relationship with the White House if you were to win this thing?
3: Well, I'm somebody who wants to keep the door open for dialogue and conversation, even through disagreements. I think that we should find common ground. And you know, as far as the, you know, not voting for a Democrat because of somebody else in another district, I would really encourage people to look at the candidate themselves. Don't focus on the party line, the party, the letter next to their name. Really look at the person and see if, is that a person who more represents you, or is that somebody who represents a narrative that, that they want you to believe? You know, I'm keeping the door open for anybody in this race. I have since day one. You know, I have Democratic support, I have independent support, and I have Republican support. And we're going to continue to keep the door open for dialogue to make sure the issues that are facing working families here in Ohio 7th are addressed.
1: Okay, you heard your fellow Democrat Doug Jones talk about data centers. A lot of Democrats are making hay on the data center issue, but Ohio makes a lot of America's electricity. I believe Ohio, thanks probably to West Virginia coal, just saying, probably is still America's number one electricity producer. That means that it's been a lot of data centers have gone into Ohio. That means union jobs for construction and union jobs at power plants. Many Ohio Democrats want a moratorium. Where are you?
3: I take a more nuanced approach to it because, you know, being a 19-year member of Iron Workers Local 17, I understand how construction is a very real stabilizing factor in a lot of our communities. But I also, too, don't want to be somebody who hinders technology advancements. I think, you know, data centers are going to usher in a new age of technology. And I'm open to that. But at the same time, I understand the very real concerns people have. You know, we got to make sure there are regulations placed on them to protect our environment, to protect our energy grid, make sure those costs aren't passed on to the consumer. But also to the jobs, like the labor factor of it has a lot of people nervous. You know, when you see projections of 10 million workers pulled out of the workforce within the next 2 or 3 years, that's going to have very real effects of people. And I'm very concerned, and we should take a walk and chew bubblegum approach to it. Continue to develop it, but also put protections in place so people aren't being harmed by it.
1: All right. Thank you, sir. America, if you
3: thank
1: felt
3: you for having me.
1: Quite pleased, actually, to be in Chagrin Falls, Ohio, you would know this guy already. But if you don't, there he is, Councilman Brian Poindexter. We thank you. Okay, there is still much more ahead. Another election and another big miss by the polls, right? Or maybe it's all in how you slice the bologna. We'll go whole hog when we return.
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8: The pollsters again after Tuesday's upset victory by Milwaukee County Executive David Crowley over State Representative Francesca Hong in Wisconsin's gubernatorial Democratic primary. They are big mad. Look at this. They're mad. And I get it. The publicly available polling in this race was junk mostly, but it did help serve a narrative that has captivated the political press this year, a Democratic socialist crushing the party's enfeebled mainstream. It's a legit trend story, and we have been following it closely. So those polls, I understand why those polls were hard to resist. Oftentimes, we tell you here not to get too hung up on a particular poll, but to look to the averages instead that smooth out the noise. But not in a race like this. If you have mostly junk in your average, what are you going to have? You're going to have a junky average. We are not here to chirp at any of our competitors. So let's just call the big poll aggregator in this race Brand X. And I want you to look at the comparison between the Brand X average and the single, solitary, reputable pollster that was doing anything at all in Wisconsin. That was Marquette University's law school. That is a huge difference, right? You see that. Let's unpack what's in the difference. Here's what went into the Brand X average. Those four yellow boxes that you see represent the Marquette polls, the only poll that meets our requirements to use on this show. The rest are a medley of junk. Meh. So it's fair to ask, though, how did Marquette do? Pretty dang great, actually. Let's bring back the poll comparison. You see here, Hong at 38%. Now bring up the actual results. Show us the results. There's 38%. 39.3. They missed her share of the vote by a single point. But what about Crowley? The last Marquette poll, the final Marquette poll, was taken on July 27th, 2 weeks before Election Day. In that time, the second place candidate left the race in scandal. Crowley then goes out and barnstorms the state with Wisconsin's incumbent governor, very well liked by Democrats. They pulled it.

0: off. They consolidated the support from other candidates and won over undecided voters who were seeing Hong's old tweets and controversial takes on everything from police funding to Thanksgiving. The results didn't fit the narrative that had been pushed by those cheapo polls. And so both lefties who liked Hong and Republicans who wanted Hong in the general election, they liked the Democratic Socialist storyline and they wanted it to continue to dominate. What did they do? When they didn't get what they wanted, they took it out on the pollsters. But if you were choosy about which polls you looked at and understood how volatile the race had been all along, you might have been surprised, but you wouldn't have been shocked. That is why we serve only the finest quality here. We put quality over quantity every time. Only the best for Martin Hambjuren. You know who knows that? Our best in the business panel of journalists. That includes today our very own Kelly Meyer, our White House correspondent, Sabrina Siddiqui, politics reporter for the Wall Street Journal, and our friend and yours, Margaret Taleb, from Syracuse University's Institute for Democracy, Journalism, and Citizenship. All right, howdy, gang. Here we are together again for the first time. All of this brings us to topic number one, awoke or asleep?
1: And I have a local city councilman that has this saying, woke one was crazy. Of course, rhetoric in that time is not rhetoric that we would use today.
0: In the wake of the surprise loss in Wisconsin, Democratic Socialists are attempting a rebrand. Is it going to wash? Margaret, I begin with you. The credulity with which polls that you and I both knew did not meet the standards of excellence that we would require, that you require at Syracuse, that we require here. People were inclined to look at those polls because it told a story that every Republican and about a third of Democrats wanted to hear, which is that the Democratic Socialist takeover of the Democratic Party is complete.
2: Yeah, there are a lot of junk polls. Even polls that are trying to do a good job have a hard time in states. It's expensive. It's difficult to do good statewide polls. Mm-hmm. But in the Wisconsin race in particular, there was also the question of time, because the cardinal rule in polling, of course, is polls do not predict what's going to happen.
0: They're just a snapshot.
2: They are a snapshot.
0: That's all they are.
2: Time.
0: They're just a little window. You're peering through the keyhole at the electorate at a moment, and then stuff still happens.
2: If you've got five good polls 3 days before the election, that might tell you. You could maybe in a pinch close your eyes and predict, but you cannot look at polling that's conducted a month ahead when candidates are dropping out and old candidates are getting back in, and it doesn't tell you anything about what's going to happen. The other thing is that it is difficult to do good modeling of who is going to turn out. It's a midterm year. That's a low thing. But then you've got younger progressives who are threatening to turn out in record numbers. Will they? So how you develop the model matters. So I don't think, in this case, it's not overwhelmingly a problem of junk polls. It's overwhelmingly a problem of people using polling to try to extrapolate the wrong things.
0: The glasses aren't fake, right? She's actually that smart. Margaret is actually that smart. This is not a Rick Perry-esque prop. This is the real thing. Sabrina, can we show the Michigan Senate poll, Fox News? They have a good bipartisan polling team at Fox. They did a poll of Michiganians, and they found Abdul El-Sayed trailing. Not trailing massively, but Mike Rogers, the Republican, ahead. That's a good poll. That's not a junk poll. Are Democrats, let me put it to you this way. If the moderate candidate had won in Michigan, if Haley Stevens had won in Michigan, do you think that Democrats in Wisconsin would have felt more bullish on a Democratic Socialist? Do you think that is anxiety setting in that this is an expensive proposition for Democrats electorally?
3: I don't think you can draw too much from any one race, because I feel like it's more about the strength.
0: What are we supposed to do
3: then?
0: It's August.
3: That's all we've been. It's more about the strength of one particular candidate, yeah. Right? A lot of Democrats, including the progressive wing, felt like Francesca Hong in Wisconsin was a weak candidate. She was not endorsed by Bernie Sanders or Alexandria Ocasio-Cortez, right? Whereas they have lined up behind Abdul El-Sayed and then propped up any number of the other progressive candidates in these primaries. You know, they spent the last couple weeks before the Wisconsin primary talking about whether or not she stands by some tweets about canceling Thanksgiving.
0: Yeah.
3: So I wouldn't necessarily equate too much between Michigan and Wisconsin. Look, Michigan has always been narrowly divided in the last presidential contest.
0: Totally.
3: I actually think one thing when Abdul El-Sayed gets asked about this has been somewhat effective is he said that this state voted to elect President Trump twice.
4: Yeah.
3: And I certainly don't recall last time President Trump ran as a moderate.
4: Right.
3: So, you know, this is a change election. Now, obviously, I think there are Democrats who are a little bit more anxious about what happens if after a very divisive primary, people don't rally behind al-Sayed. If some of the scare tactics that Republicans are using around not just socialism, but also his Muslim identity, if those prove to be effective.
4: And that's why he's doing those ads with Journey and very much reaching out.
3: But again, it's an anti-incumbent mood. So there's not necessarily a reason to believe that if he stays on message and centers on issues like healthcare and the economy and affordability, that he wouldn't also potentially be able to give Mike Rogers a real run for his money.
4: Kelly Meyer, President Trump and the Republicans are not known for their understated rhetoric these days. So other than just saying that they're Democratic socialists, we heard Tommy Tuberville before, and the president calls them communists.
5: Yeah.
4: So that's they're trying to get the Red Scare going.
5: Yeah.
4: Is there a danger for Republicans that they're setting the bar too low? Democrats certainly suffered from that with Donald Trump and MAGA. They said a lot of things about them. Hillary Clinton said that if Donald Trump was elected, life on Earth would be destroyed in a nuclear war.
5: Right.
4: So basically every day that human life continued to exist, Donald Trump was exceeding expectations.
5: Right.
4: If he calls them communists, that's too low a bar, right?
5: So this is something we've been watching at the White House. You know, the president, every week they set out to focus on the economy, to focus on crime, to focus on immigration. And then he ends up bringing it back to this, what he calls the threat of the Democratic candidates, the threat of communism, socialism. And that's the danger in it. We've been talking about it at the White House. Do they just repeat the same mistake that Biden and Harris did, making it most about Trump, when really they didn't talk about what was hitting people's pockets?
4: And Karl Rove said it. You've got to stop gaslighting people about
5: right.
4: The economy.
5: And now
4: so Republicans are waving the flag.
5: This White House is saying the same kind of thing, and are they making the same mistake?
4: That's a good insight. These are good insights. Let's take them into topic two, unlucky horseshoe.
6: My warning to my fellow Republicans, Will, would be if we don't get this right, don't blame young people for being sympathetic to socialism. We've got to blame ourselves.
7: The problem is if we cannot call it communism if we get free health care.
8: Right.
7: That would be a good move.
9: That would help a lot.
7: We're calling everybody communist.
8: Yeah, socialist, communist.
7: And free healthcare is cool.
4: Okay, that was Vice President Vance and comedian Shane Gillis talking about the appeal of ideas like Medicare for All. The bros on the right are embracing some big ideas from the left. Can it bring back the vibe shift? Sabrina, the 2028 campaign for president is well underway. And we have Vice President Vance out there taking some positions critical of free market economics, critical of the sort of low tax, high growth approach that the Republicans and the president, frankly, have favored outside of the issue of tariffs. Is this a real thing or is this just some stuff people say in a midterm when they're looking for some messaging?
3: I think it's a little bit of both because we saw that Trump did challenge a lot of the orthodoxy within the Republican Party, not just around foreign policy, but even around economic issues. Now, outside of tariffs, he has still governed more or less like a traditional Republican with respect to economic policy. But when campaigning, I always say that President Trump was always out there offering free stuff.
4: Yes. Free stuff is very popular.
3: It's very popular. So
2: I
3: think
2: pay for it.
3: I think exactly. So I actually think that there has sometimes been this overlap between the way in which socialist candidates campaign and the way in which some of the MAGA candidates campaign. You'll probably see shades of that in 2028. It's why there was sometimes overlap between supporters of Bernie Sanders and President Trump in some of these presidential elections in years past.
4: Horseshoe is horseshoeing. Margaret, young voters are communists. That's what they tell me. But when I look at the survey data, I look at things like Pew Research. What I find is that people, young Democrats particularly, are open to the idea of something called democratic socialism. But when you ask about the tenets of it, it gets a little, do you think young voters really, really
2: it's 100% right. And I actually brought data for you on this.
4: The glasses, folks. It's the glasses.
2: Look out. So in my role with Axios, we have an ongoing poll with Generation Lab, which focuses on polling younger Americans. And like a year ago, we asked college students, how do they feel about socialism versus capitalism? You got the expected result. We thought college students lean left. In this survey, we ask 18 to 34-year-olds across the spectrum, including people with high school degrees, including people who don't have high school degrees, and we found almost the same numbers. So like by like a 20-point gap, they trust the idea, the word socialism, more than the word capitalism. That doesn't mean
4: anything.
2: They want to socialize everything. It means they want health care that's not expensive,
4: right.
2: rent that's affordable.
4: Socialism just, this is unfair, but socialism just means stuff I don't like about capitalism.
2: It is that's a rejection just stuff, of
4: it's
2: the
4: stuff
2: current
4: I
2: system.
4: Don't like. Exactly. Kelly, we have to go, but very quickly, there's a divide here between the president and the vice president on the question, particularly of keeping the dollar as the global reserve.

0: agenda, you know, about war and peace and the economy, that doesn't mean we can't have a couple of laughs along the way.
1: We need to get to a point where we understand that what unites us as Americans is more significant than what divides us.
2: Whole Hog Politics, just another reason to subscribe to The Hill Insider.
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13: The Pentagon orders up more munitions as stockpiles run low. I'm Mike Vaccaro, News Nation Washington Bureau Chief. The Department of War announcing a new agreement with Boeing and RTX to step up production of ship-to-air interceptors, calling it a move to put America's defense industry on a, quote, wartime footing. It's the latest in a Pentagon push to increase the pace of production, and it comes after multiple reports of a dwindling supply of American munitions 5 months into the war with Iran. But funding for much of the increase must come from Congress, a process that could take months. And this is a defense industry official tells News Nation that replenishing the American arsenal won't happen overnight.
14: And timelines are shortening, but it will take a long time. There are a lot of barriers that can only be mitigated with time. Workforce issues, facilities issues, supply chain issues. And these were all allowed to get to where they are over many years of underinvestment.
13: The new framework adds to a wave of munitions deals, the Pentagon announcing agreements with at least 7 other companies this year. I'm Mike Vaccaro, and this is the News Nation Political Minute.
15: Analyst with us still to do topic 3, tough talk, tougher political reality.
16: That ship is moving right now, or very shortly, and it's being replaced with another very similar ship. No. Not nearly long enough.
15: The president finds himself again trying to project strength to Iran without offending fed-up voters. A narrow strait indeed. Kelly, we begin with you here. The Republican, you heard Congressman Flood earlier, and he sounds like a lot of Republicans who say, we need to win, we want to win, but they're acknowledging that the cost, both at the pump, that's been a problem for a long time, but now

0: spectacle of the USS Abraham Lincoln is causing real pain for Republicans. How do they see it at the White House?
1: Yeah, and the president there saying it hasn't been long enough. These guys haven't had a port stop since December 2025, and this normally a deployment is like 6 to 7 months. Now it's now 9 and still going, and then wait for that other ship to come out and you know, take them out. But I think that the president here, he's talking a lot about, I don't know, just trying to make sure that this is coming to an end, but he keeps saying that over and over again, so I think Republicans are getting tired of that. And then I think back to the Pentagon, the first press briefing, when I asked the Pentagon spokesperson, or the chief there, about this and saying, you know, is this going to turn into a forever war? And he said, did you hear my remarks? This is going to be 3 to 4 weeks, 4 to 6 weeks. And now it's just been going on, and I think it's getting closer to the midterms. The president, I think, behind closed doors wants this to end, but it's how is he going to do that in time?
0: And Serena, the Iranians are aware of the U.S. election calendar, too, right? It's not in Iran. So the president wants a rapid conclusion. He doesn't have the authorization or the money from Congress to escalate the war in the kind of massive ways that he's threatened about. The Iranians are sort of rope-a-doping us now, where they just, yeah, let's keep talking, we'll keep talking, we'll keep talking. How does this end? Not that I'm going to make you tell me how all geopolitical answers, but how does this thing unravel itself?
2: I mean, that's what's not clear, and the administration has never really had an exit strategy outside of not even having clear goals that it was trying to achieve out of this war in the first place. I mean, every other week we're talking about a new round of negotiations over reopening the Strait of Hormuz. It looks like you're at a breakthrough point. There was, of course, a temporary ceasefire, then it all falls apart, and then we're back to the negotiating table. And that's been the cycle that's been on repeat since fighting began. And then at the same time, you juxtapose that with polling showing that most Americans don't even think this war is worth fighting.
0: Yeah.
2: You know, it just spells trouble for Republicans. It's not just the economic pain and the price that voters are paying at the pump. But when I talked to Republicans at the beginning of this war, they told me that it depends on how long it lasts. If we're still talking about it heading into November, if it's still ongoing, it's a problem.
0: It's
2: if we're in and out in 6 weeks,
0: days.
2: We'll move on.
0: 79 days to go. Before we leave, what would Donald Trump have said if the USS Abraham Lincoln incident was going on under Joe Biden?
3: He would be leveraging it to the hilt for himself and his political party and finding another country to loan us, you know, a carrier with clean water supplies and
0: a rescue and relief effort. And he'd be saying this is a disgrace.
3: One out of three Americans support this war. That's like it splits the Republican Party, and Democrats and independents are highly against it. They don't want forever wars, and they want more affordability, and this is making everything more expensive.
0: She always brings the data. Ladies, we thank you so much for being with us today. Coming up, you were only waiting for this moment to arise. Your almanac is next.
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4: Monday, August 16th, 2026, mopping up a little musical history for this day in 1962 as the Beatles get a new beat. Drummer Pete Best had joined the band, then called the Quarrymen, when they were playing in Best's mother's cafe in Liverpool. Best was with another band and already known for his stage presence. Mean, moody, and magnificent, said one fan. John, Paul, and George were on the way up and needed a steady drummer for a big break playing gigs in Hamburg, Germany. In the summer of 1960, Best came aboard and headed for the continent. For 2 years, the band played a backbreaking schedule of shows at home and in Hamburg. But while the three original members were getting in the groove, Best was a man apart. He wouldn't grow his 50s do into the signature mop top, and he cultivated an aloof image rather than the madcap antics of the other three. Even so, the Beatles were a hit. In June of 1962 came the biggest break yet, a studio audition at EMI for producer George Martin. Martin dug the sound, but said Best's heavy hand may have been fine for the Cavern Club, but was not precise enough for studio work. Martin said he would bring in a seasoned pro for the actual sessions, but John, Paul, and George wanted their own sound and reached out to their friend from the Hamburg days, Ringo Starr, to replace Best. The lads had manager Brian Epstein lower the boom on Best, and the band, now including Ringo, recorded the album that would launch them to superstardom, starting with Love Me Do and Please Please Me. An embittered Best knocked around the music scene for a few years after, but with a family to support, needed a job. Best would eventually become a 20-year civil servant at the local unemployment office. Late in life, he got over the hard feelings and went on tour with his own band and cashed in on that sweet boomer nostalgia. So whatever beats you're laying down this week, we hope you don't get stuck in a snare. Until next time.
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15: Welcome to Bhatia on News Nation. I'm Bhatia Unger Sargon, and we begin with what we learned about America.

0: this week. It was the week of AOC, the New York City Congresswoman and Socialist Standard Bearer. It started with an announcement. The 36-year-old is freezing her eggs, and she is live streaming every injection of the process on Instagram.
1: We are not taught about our bodies. We are not prepared for our own lives, whether that is in puberty, whether that is in pregnancy, whether that is in perimenopause, menopause.
0: It's the clearest indication yet that the Congresswoman plans to spend the next 2 years running for president, something she did not deny in an interview this week on ABC.
2: I haven't ruled out the possibility, and I'm very humbled to the tremendous amount of support out there. I think that we have a responsibility to remain focused on the midterms and not on our individual aspirations or plans.
0: But she made an even bigger headline during that interview when she was discussing her decision not to endorse the socialist Francesca Hong, who just lost a primary in Wisconsin for governor. What was it about Hong that made her a bridge too far for AOC? She was too woke. Yes, really. Hong advocated abolishing prisons, defunding the police, and canceling Thanksgiving. And she complained about her proximity to whiteness through her own biracial son. This stuff is, of course, nuts. But it's also the kind of thing that leftists like AOC herself gleefully embraced until, well, this election cycle. From 2016 until very recently, a leftist mania around race and gender took the nation hostage, enforcing an orthodoxy that said that white people are all racists, people of color are all oppressed victims, and this country is to this day ruled by white supremacy. The wokes insisted that institutions like the police were racist and had to be defunded. And it wasn't just vibes. There were casualties. People lost their livelihoods. Others were excommunicated by friends and family if they dared suggest that working people actually need the police to arrest criminals. Neighborhoods burned to the ground during riots that were state-sanctioned. Dozens of people died. Now they are rushing to disavow the views they held until very recently, casting these views as some kind of crazy, cringy relic of a long-distant, long-forgotten bygone era. Here is AOC on Hong's woke views.
2: My understanding is that that Francesca Hong has made clear her present stances to her electorate.
3: Yeah, she's moved away from a lot
2: right,
3: of that.
2: She's moved away from it. And I have a local city councilman that has this saying, woke one was crazy.
0: Ha, ha, ha, ha, ha. Never mind that people lost their lives and their jobs. That was so 2020. Today we know the truth. We were never at war with East Asia. No accountability, no explanation for how she and her fellow comrades got things so wrong about the police and why the other side got it so right. No apology for the lives ruined by a mania she participated in pushing. Just laughter. AOC, a brilliant communicator, is not just evading responsibility. She's teaching the left how to move on from cultural messaging that normie voters found deeply alienating. She's teaching them how to reach for the stars, which turns out is woke 2.0. Forget defund the police. That's so woke one. In woke two, we believe in defunding ICE. Today we don't say Latinx anymore. That's so 2020. Today we believe no human is illegal and no deportation is moral. We don't say America is racist anymore, just that it's racist to police its borders from people who break our laws. Today we don't say decenter whiteness, we say globalize the intifada. Welcome to woke two, same as woke one. It's still about sneering at and trying to destroy everything that makes America exceptional. And it is just as alienating to working class voters. That's what we learned about America this week. The left still believes in the same woke garbage. AOC is just teaching them how to hide it better. Joining me now, attorney and GOP strategist Mihit Cook, Democratic strategist Denny Salas, and Kat Rosenfeld, culture writer for the Free Press. Thank you all so much for being here. I'm very excited to talk to you guys about this. Denny, let me start with you. Where were you during 1.0 of wokeness, and did you yourself endorse defund the police?
3: I am happy to state that I was not 11. And I can also substantiate all my claims because I ran for New York State Assembly in 2022. And I was the only New York City-based Democrat that was endorsed by the NYPD sergeant, detective, lieutenants, and the captain's unions. So I was endorsed by all four of those unions. So I can tell you for a fact that I was never on the bandwagon of defund the police confidently. Okay. Now, that being said, look, they still believe in this stuff. They're just lying to you. You know, and that's exactly what they're trying to do now to become more electable. But when you see their continuous stance on this, they still say, oh, well, we need to fund more things on mental health. We need to divert some of these resources to more community programs. Instead of sending out police to deal with emergencies like mental health, we need to send social workers and stuff like that. Look, they do what they're doing because they know it's smart to phrase it the way that they do it. At the end of the day, they still believe all those same positions that you heard during that time frame. Now, it's not going to change, and it also has a disproportionate effect, a negative effect on Black and brown and working class communities, because those are the folks that lose resources and lose help, especially when they call 911 or they call any sort of police or law enforcement. And this is exactly what she laughs it off. Like you mentioned, she's laughing off something that actually negatively impacted a number of communities across our country. And that is a failure of it all. I am an actual Democrat. Those folks are not.
0: Mm-hmm. And speaking of people who are impacted, Kat, you yourself were canceled during the woke mania. What was it like to watch AOC laughing it off for someone like you who actually paid a cost for the woke pieties of the time?
4: It was really kind of a proto cancellation. It was 2017, so I'm not sure we were even calling it cancel culture then. But I mean, I think that it is a little bit galling to see her doing this. What I would really like to see is a thoughtful discussion about how and why people who endorsed this ideology and really went hard in the paint for it a few years ago, not that long ago, have decided that they no longer support it. Or what do they support now? I would like to see that articulated.
0: Mm-hmm. Very well put. All right, Mihek, AOC made this big announcement about freezing her eggs. I have to say, the initial response from the right, I thought, was pretty despicable. Let's pull up Matt Walsh's tweet. This is Matt Walsh. He's an influencer. He's at the Daily Wire. He has a show. He says, she'll turn 37 in a couple of months. If she got pregnant now, it would technically be a geriatric pregnancy. Instead, she's freezing her eggs. This desire to start having children late in life is completely baffling to me. I'll have kids in their 20s by the time I turn 50. AOC apparently wants to have a toddler at that age. Ali Beth Stuckey, another influencer on the right, said, it is very rare, even via egg freezing and IVF, that a woman is able to get pregnant after 40. That's not true. Most of the embryos she creates will never see the light of day. She's glamorizing the lie that women can have it all. You can't. Biology is real, and how you order your life makes or breaks your future. I found this really appalling, especially from the party, the side that is supposed to be pro-family. I was very happy to see the White House pushing back on this. We have this Axios headline, not helpful. White House winces over conservatives bashing AOC for egg freezing. Mick, what was this like for you? What did you make of this initial reaction? And what would you advise Republicans in terms of how they should be approaching AOC's decision?
5: Well, Bhatia, I did not like the conservative movement's message on this. What Matt Walsh said, congratulations, Matt, you had children when you were young, but he has no idea that 7 million women have to fight infertility issues. 7 million, probably even more, Bhatia, that are struggling to conceive. I'm one of those women. I have two children. It was a struggle. So for me to come to a country like America and then be ridiculed, I felt ridiculed by what he said, what Ali Stuckey said. You can't just minimize women. And I'm in the conservative movement because we're building family, faith, freedom. We should be supportive. The reason why conservatives are losing on the pro-life movement is measures like this, when we don't show compassion. Women need options. And this is where I don't agree with AOC 99.9% of the time, but she's actually breaking through a fear that women have. talking about infertility. It is deeply personal. It's difficult. She's talking about the expenses. This is where the GOP had an opportunity, and President Trump paved the way, Bhatia. He's talked about IVF treatments and making these drugs affordable. So conservatives are going to lose millions of women if they don't show compassion and give us the choice and promote our independent decisions. This was the most isolating moment that I watched in conservative media, as I just lost two twins at 3 months a couple weeks ago, Bhatia. And I'm over 40, and I get to have children. Nobody like Matt Walsh or anybody in the conservative media and politics gets to tell me what I get to do. So I stand with AOC, and I'm glad she's posting videos like this. We don't need to take the bait. We need to encourage and support women.
0: I'm so sorry to hear that, Mihak. Kat, you have written about this, actually, about realizing that you were not going to become a mother and feeling deeply alienated from the right. You are a prime candidate for the kind of person the right should be pursuing. You are deeply disgusted with the excesses of the left, and yet they keep stepping in it when it comes to issues like this. What advice would you give the right in terms of how to approach issues like this?
4: I really think that the right would do well to go all in on being for better access to technologies that will allow women to become mothers, better support for women who have already become mothers, go in all for maternity leave, for paid family leave, for flexible work arrangements, for things that allow women to have families and also have jobs. Trying to set this up as though it is a choice between being a girl boss or being a mother, aka a good person, is really truly alienating to an enormous number of women, and especially to an enormous number of women who, unlike me, might have already been on the right and are now looking around and saying, whoa, I don't really like the way that you're talking about me or talking about people like me.
0: Totally. Danny, we really saw this week a kind of side by side. You had Caroline Leavitt, the president's press secretary, stepping back from her high-powered job to be a mother and to spend more time with her new baby and her two-year-old son. But then you also had AOC embracing this kind of option on the left as a, you know, a single woman now. She's no longer with her partner. The left does have a problem with men. I mean, I think we saw this moment of AOC really speaking to a lot of who the Democrats' new base is, which is these very empowered women who are not necessarily in a traditional family environment. And yet, I think a lot of the DSA talk and language is very much geared towards that demographic. Francesca Hong, the one demographic she did really well with, college-educated women. Abdul El-Sayed, underwater with every demographic except college-educated women. How does the left bring men back into the fold?
3: Good question. But first, to my colleague, I'm so sorry. God bless you and your family. I know it's tough. My wife and I, we're blessed. We have two kids, but with a first child, it was not easy. So for someone like that first to criticize it, there's some things where you just stay in your lane, especially if you're a man. Just shut up, dude. Like, you know, just like, don't say anything. All right? Now, when it comes to as far as the Democrats, you are very welcome, man. You know, when it comes to like Democrats themselves, I absolutely agree with you. And I call it kind of the Bravo viewership party. Because when you look at the actual demographics of the Bravo, Bravo network, that's actually it. You have more high income, wealthier women and LGBTQ. That's typically what the viewership is for Bravo. And that's exactly what the Democratic Party has become. It has lost touch with the everyday American, the working class folks. And it should be very telling to you with some of the socialists on the left when all of a sudden they are so fast and so quick to give you so much information, let's say about the anti-Israel polling numbers or anything else like that. And yet they struggle to tell you exactly what the educational attainment scores are for folks in those particular districts or the states or the nation itself. They can't tell you things that actually matter, but they'll be quick to tell you things that were actually there to incite you in order to generate this motion. And they know that that's the game that they're playing. So unfortunately, yes, this is a party that needs to go back to basics. They need to focus on education, on the economy. They need to focus on actually providing a pathway for folks to actually achieve the American dream and climb that socioeconomic ladder. Well, we lost touch. That used to be the Democratic Party. I'm still a Democrat. I'm so proud. I still believe in it. But yeah, I hope for one day we actually will get back to that. So, but I know that, you know, we got to keep fighting and we got to be just as loud as they are. And that's the thing, be just as loud as what they're doing. So.
0: Mia Cook, Danny Salas, and Kat Rosenfield, thank you all so much for being here. What a wonderful conversation. God bless and protect you all.
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1: Welcome back to the show. Joining me now is someone who was in the room when AOC met Bernie Sanders, Evan Barker, author of the best-selling memoir, Nothing Left, and Seamus Love, a Democratic strategist and principal at Shell Street Consulting. Thank you both so much for being here. Evan, I want to start with this because AOC does seem to be planning to run for president. It seems to me you were okay, so I want to know, first of all, do you think she is? You were there when she met Bernie Sanders. What can you tell us about her decision-making, what that meeting was like, and whether you think she's running for president?
2: The meeting was a little awkward. he didn't really talk to her very much. She was kind of overlooked. You know, my first impressions of AOC actually that day, and this was back in summer of 2018 in Kansas, when she came to rally for a candidate that I was working for with Bernie. It was the first day they ever met. But just that she was a lot more quiet and introverted and sort of nerdy than I think the public persona around her is. I also think that she's not quite as conflict driven as maybe some of the people that were working with her. She didn't really want a revolution. She just wanted to kind of like play along with the team. And so I would actually be really surprised if she ran for president. I really would. I don't see that she has it in her. I'm sorry. I really don't. I think she wants to be well-liked by her peers, and I just don't see her rocking the boat with the Democratic establishment in that way. I think I just don't see it.
1: Very interesting. All right. Seamus, we love having you on. You're one of the people who's aligned with the socialists and the DSA, who really helps us see things from their perspective. There were some setbacks this week for the socialist movement. Francesca Hong lost by a lot. We have new polling out of Michigan about Abdul El-Sayed and how he's stacking up against Mike Rogers. So this is new polling from Fox News that shows Abdul El-Sayed at 47%, Mike Rogers at 51%. But even more interesting, take a look at this, Seamus. This is non-DSA Democrats. So they asked Democrats who are not part of the DSA, who are you voting for? And this is what came up. 69% for Abdul El-Sayed, 27% for Mike Rogers. And, of course, given the numbers and the margins, Mike Rogers really only needs to get about 5-8% of Haley Stevens voters to win. What's your reaction to these setbacks, and what's the conversation like in the movement right now?
3: Sure. Well, like Abdul, I'm not a democratic socialist. I consider myself to be a progressive Democrat. Absolutely. He has work to do. Luckily for Abdul, Haley Stevens was a team player. And after losing narrowly, she immediately got on board with Abdul. And I think she's going to help with some of the working class voters and different demographics that he's struggling on a little bit here. So I feel comfortable going into November, regardless of what the polling is. Polling has been particularly weird with some of the DSA candidates of late, not in their favor, obviously.
1: Right.
3: But I feel comfortable with him and the Wisconsin race. Similarly, I'm happy that Francesca Hong lost that primary to Crowley. I'm happy that he got back into the race. Even if there are some policy points, I probably agree with her more on when it comes to increasing funding for public education, not referring to past tweets of hers or more controversial statements, of course. But I think the progressive wing of the party is fine. When you look at folks who maybe someone like Jamie Raskin, who in the last week or so, he said to younger voters who are concerned about the future of the party, who are more progressive, you're welcome inside the Democratic Party. There's no need to purge the party of progressives. There are some that I think are concerning with their rhetoric, but I think there are a lot of young voters who want healthcare, they want housing, and they want to know the American dream is tangible.
1: Yeah, Evan, it's very interesting because the Democrats do really have this conflict, because in order to win, they have to make the case both to their very excited, very far left socialist wing, but also they have to keep trying to win over swing voters. What is the answer for them? How are they supposed to do both of those things at the same time?
2: It's almost an impossible conflict, Bhatia. It's part of the reason that I was driven out of the party. You know, to be honest with you, and it's a part of the reason that people in my family no longer vote for them. And even though they might be disappointed in what's happening right now, you know, with the economy and with, you know, Trump's second term, they're not ready to vote for people like Zohran Mamdani. And so, you know, but if I had suggestions, you know, if they would still

0: listen to me. I have a special list for them. It's called the RIP list, rest in peace list. And so I think they need to moderate on race and identity politics, number one. So R, I, immigration, and P, police. And so I think if they start there and then they take the rest of their message and direct it towards focusing on the economy and improving the life of everyday people, that would put them on a strong trajectory. But it's really, really hard with how radical their current base is.
1: Because, of course, Seamus, those three issues, race, immigration, and the police, are the issues that divide working class voters from the younger socialists. So what do you see as the solution to this conflict?
2: Well, I think everything we're talking about right now probably goes back to an earlier segment talking about the idea of woke one, because I think a lot of it was about defunding the police, abolishing prisons. Mm-hmm. I think I think most of the Democratic Party has moved on from those ideas. And in my opinion, I think the reason that happened is there was an Overton window that opened because we had several hundred thousand people lose their lives during COVID. It wasn't partisan, the deaths. You had a lot of people in the inner circle of the president who sadly passed away. And you had a lot of Black Americans who were murdered, thinking particularly about Ahmaud Arbery and Breonna Taylor. So I think there were productive conversations that were had within the Democratic Party. And I think we've come back full circle a little bit to understand that we need to do more when it comes to making sure that we are policing in a way that isn't disproportionately harming people of color. But no, I'm not on board with the idea that we need to abolish anything and everything in sight, and that's going to get swing voters or working class voters on board. We need to lean into unions and into working class people as much as possible.
1: Right, which means leaning away from the DSA's stated objectives and platform. Evan, in the 10 seconds we have left, who's going to win in Michigan, Abdul El-Sayed or Mike Rogers?
0: I don't know. But I will say, I don't think that the Democrats have moved on. I just wrote a book, Nothing Left, all about my time and experience inside the Democratic Party. I'm getting messages every single day, Seamus, from people that are still working at Democratic politics that are still dealing with the same things that I dealt with. So you guys might be hiding it a little bit better, but there hasn't been a reckoning. And until that happens, you're not going to move forward.
1: Evan Barker and Seamus Love, thank you so much for being here and for this wonderful, good faith conversation. It's why we love having both of you on. Come back very, very soon. Meanwhile, Republicans are fighting to maintain control of Congress. But there's a growing divide in the party over the war in Iran and the economy. We ask Republican Congressman Derek Schmidt how this may impact elections in November. Cannot wait to talk to him. That's next.
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3: Welcome back to the show. We're just over 2 months out from the midterm elections, and things are heating up. The latest poll from Pew Research shows nearly 45% of voters would vote for Democrats compared to 37% for Republicans. Top of mind for voters, the economy. The Republicans' hopes hang on whether the president can resolve the situation with Iran in time to get the price of gas closer to $3 a gallon than $4 a gallon. Yet the Iranians have denied that they are even negotiating with us anymore, saying instead that they plan to wait out the president's term and negotiate with whoever follows. No doubt they're hoping for a Democrat, the kind who knows how to bend the knee to the mullahs. There have also been reports of devastatingly low munition stockpiles, possibly tying the president's hands on how he can even approach Iran. So how does the president get out of this pickle and help his party keep the House or at least the Senate come November? Here to discuss, Republican representative from Kansas, Derek Schmidt. Congressman, thank you so much for being here. The way that I see it is that the president has two very noble goals, but they're in conflict with each other. He's got this foreign policy goal of preventing Iran from being able to kill us and our children and our grandchildren with a nuclear weapon. And then he's got his domestic goals of bringing down the cost of gas and bringing down costs more generally, which is really top of mind for voters. The problem is that engagement with Iran raises costs at home, and Iran has proven to be quite a formidable foe. What is the answer? How does he get out of this pickle?
4: One thing Iran has managed to do is play American public discourse very effectively. A lot of the messaging that we see in sort of the national discourse and a lot of the media online, it's either false or if it has a kernel of truth, it is woefully spun in favor of Iran. I mean, ask yourself this if you're an American. At this point, would you trade positions with the leadership in Tehran? Mm. Of course, we are clearly coming out on the strong end of this conflict. And I think the president's instincts are correct. It is critical for America's long-term future, for all of our safety, that Iran not become a nuclear-capable power that has the ability to deliver a fissile payload outside of its borders. We know during the course of this conflict, we've learned that they had more of a capacity on that than even we thought mm-hmm. going forward. Remember, it was a flash-in-the-pan news maybe, I don't know, 6-8 weeks ago, but it was when the Iranians launched mid-range missiles toward Diego Garcia in the Indian Ocean after all of the publicly available intelligence suggested they didn't have missiles of that range. And you know what? When you launch a missile with a conventional warhead at a small island in the Pacific and you miss, you get a big splash. You launch that same missile with fissile material at, say, 50,000 American troops in Eastern Europe, and terrible, terrible things happen. So the president's instincts on ending this threat were strong. I think he has to stand strong on that point, and it would help if we would stand in strong behind him so that the Iranians don't get a propaganda victory and don't get the sense that if they just hold fast long enough, Americans will end this to their benefit.
3: Mm-hmm. Now, you're on the Armed Services Committee. What is the truth about the state of our stockpiles?
4: Look, we've used a lot of munitions. There's no doubt about that. I don't think it takes some sort of great insight to figure that out. But it's also not true that we are sort of nearing the last armament. You know, part of the reporting on this, again, not blaming the folks that report, but the folks that have spun this message up, it's true we've used a lot of precision munitions, standoff munitions. We used a very large number of those early in the war. That's typical because before you control the airspace, you don't want to have piloted planes flying over where they're in, you know, great risk. So you use standoff munitions in large numbers. You take out their air defense capacity. We're well past that now. And so while we're still using some of those munitions, and that's what's been talked about, that in the defensive interceptors predominantly, you know, most of what we are now delivering when we're delivering. It's not that. It's much more traditional munitions that we have very large stockpiles of. So have we used them? Sure. Do we need to replenish them? Absolutely. Does this somehow suggest that we're in a position of weakness? No.
3: That's great to hear. Another big headline that came out this week was that there's a morale problem in terms of our sailors and our armed service members in the Middle East. We had a headline, Sailor Mental Strain Peaks Aboard the USS Lincoln. Family members are reporting that they're hearing from sailors about food being bad, plumbing being, you know, destroyed, not being able to get things like toiletries, et cetera. Some of this is, of course, par for the course when you're on a long deployment. Is there any truth to these claims, and what is the administration's response, or should be their response?
4: Well, there are always folks who are, you know, concerned, distressed during deployment. There's no doubt that this has been stressful on many families and many service personnel. That's to be expected, and I'm sure it's real. I think at the same time, it's important to keep a bit of perspective on all of this. You know, this is not, at this point, it doesn't appear to be a large number of our sailors, our personnel, our Marines who are expressing these concerns. If there are problems, they need to be found, identified, and fixed, period, full stop. But it's not reason to think that in some way, sort of writ large, our troops aren't being supported while they're deployed. Can we do better? Absolutely. Do we need to follow up on this? You bet. But should this be cause for concern, sort of on the top line, that America's military is somehow not being supported or not up to the task? Absolutely not.
3: You are also on the Small Businesses Committee. I know that you spend a lot of time talking to your constituencies out there, hearing from people about the things they're struggling with. I'm sure you're hearing from people who are struggling as small business owners, but also just families, working class, middle class families struggling with inflation. What is the Republicans' plan to help those families with the cost of living, especially leading into November?
4: Yeah, I mean, it is, you know, there are some folks doing very well. I don't mean like the sort of billionaires very well that become the talking points, but just, you know, I've talked with a lot of small businesses, families, farm and ranch operations, especially the last 3 weeks as I've been home and in eastern Kansas. And there are a lot of people that are doing well, but there also are people who are not. And we need to make sure that both of those voices are represented. I tell you what, you know, there's kind of an instinct, and we saw 4 years of it under the prior administration, that whenever you have folks that, you know, you want to help, they need to be doing better, the instinct is for government to do more and spend more. And that's part of how we got into this financial mess that we're still trying to unwind. I don't think that's the right instinct. I think staying on point, tax relief, regulatory relief, the things we've been able to do, trying to make sure the safety net functions, but that it is truly a safety net and not sort of a broad sort of set of government programs that you know, wind up being utilized by a lot of people that either weren't intended to be helped, or in the more extreme cases, it's just fraudulent. They don't exist, like examples we've seen in Minnesota and that sort of thing. But I'll tell you what, Matthew, bottom line, I think all of us would be prudent if we sort of hearken back to the last presidential election about 2 years ago. Mm-hmm. We need to be in the mindset more of the Donald Trump who was driving the garbage truck and who was working the McDonald's window, and a little bit less in the mindset of the political class and the consultants that are, you know, poll testing everything. Connection, empathy, listening, responding really matters. The president got that right 2 years ago, and we all need to take a lesson from that.
3: That is just very beautifully put. Congressman Derek Schmidt from the great state of Kansas, thank you so much for joining me.
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3: Coming up, think the experts and betting markets have elections figured out? 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
21: 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To his dreams of playing soccer. To the hands of a surgeon. 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
3: Welcome back to the show. It was the revenge of the normie Democrats this week. Francesca Hong, the Thanksgiving and cop-hating socialist, lost her election to the moderate David Crowley in Wisconsin's gubernatorial primary. The victory was shocking, given that Hong was polling 20 points ahead of Crowley for most of the election. It wasn't just one poll either. Just look at all of these polls, and they were all wildly wrong. The prediction markets, too, were way off. Kalshi, Polymarket, and others had Hong's likelihood of winning over 95% before she lost. But this is the second time this month that this has happened. Polls had the Michigan Socialist-aligned Abdul El-Sayed up by an average of 15 points against the moderate Haley Stevens. Yet on Election Day, he barely squeaked by with less than a single point. What gives? Why are the polls so wrong? What does it mean for American politics going forward? Here with us now is Ipsos Public Affairs President Clifford Young. Thank you so much for being here. What the heck is going on with these polls?
0: It's a pact on all our houses. The pollsters, the prediction markets, just forget us. No. It's been a long week, long couple weeks. Listen, the prediction markets are great tools. I use them. I use them with clients to predict elections, not just here in the United States, but around the world. But they depend on

0: you know, maybe the performance is a little bit more negative, a little bit less robust, mm-hmm. but the primaries on average just aren't very good. That is the polls in terms of predicting. Why is that the case? Because people are not paying attention. It's really a last minute thing. Things change. Candidates change. There's a lot of movement. So I wouldn't characterize necessarily that this year is any worse than past years. They're all basically problematic when it comes to polling. But more specifically, what really has been problematic are the Democratic races, mm-hmm. not the Republican. The real surprises mm-hmm. have been there, and those have been significantly off the historic average.
1: Now, some people are speculating that the reason they've been so off in favor of the socialists is because young socialists are very eager to get on the phone and tell pollsters that they're very excited to vote for Abdul El-Sayed. And meanwhile, the kind of normie Democrat, the normie voter is sort of like, do I really want to go through this? Maybe a little bit more hesitant to admit who they're voting for. Do you think there's any truth to that?
0: Yeah, I think there is. You know, when you look at the actual numbers, basically the Democratic Socialists, their poll numbers and their actual numbers are pretty close. It's the moderates that have really surprised everyone. I think that's mm-hmm. in part more engaged individuals tend to be more left-leaning when it comes to the Democrats. But also, I think it's a question of not reflecting until getting into the voting booth, right? Mm-hmm. All of a sudden, you're a moderate, you're thinking about things, you're reflecting, and you're like, wait a minute, who's on the ballot? And I think there's some of that going on as well. But definitely, the Democratic races have been more problematic this year.
1: I have a real problem with these betting markets because I do think that there's something really untoward, first of all, about the gambling aspect about it. You know, I kind of object to that on a moral level. I think that it's weird that places like Kalshi and Polymarket fund journalists. So you'll be watching a normal news outlet and suddenly they're citing a gambling site as if it's a poll when, as you pointed out, all they're doing is reading the polls and sometimes very poorly at that. But I do think that people putting their money into this does create momentum. It creates narratives that then has an impact on the races. You look at El-Sayed and he went in so cocky, and that is going to ultimately hurt him with voters because he went in thinking the moderates are going to have to kiss his ring, and now he's going to have to go beg them for support. What do you make of my critique of these betting markets?
0: Yeah, it's a brave new world. I think it's insightful. Today is different than 10 years ago. Mm-hmm. By the way, Ipsos is all over the world, and we see this in elections everywhere. It's changing the dynamics of journalism. It's changing the dynamics of how we think about it, how elites are allocating their monies, mm-hmm. whether it be in the markets or to campaigns. And so, yeah, like, but again, from an analytics standpoint, I like to use them. They're pretty good predictors. I use them with other inputs. But yeah, we live in a different world than we did just a few years ago.
1: And what's interesting is, like, they always claim that they're better than polls because people are actually putting their money where their mouth is. But it turns out, actually, they're not.
0: Yeah, on average, they're a little bit better, mm-hmm. Especially in close races. Mm-hmm. Why? Because you have especially high volume races, mm-hmm. like a presidential election, where there's lots of money. Because people with a lot of money are going to hire individuals, forecasters, and pollsters mm-hmm. to help them think about it. And so they might have more nuance in your average better in a small race, let's say. But yes, you know, without a doubt, the polls are super important in determining how well the markets do.
1: All right. How concerned should we be going into November? How much can we trust the polling coming out? This week was a very good week for the Democrats in terms of the polling, especially in the Senate. They seem to be up in all of the contested potential flip Senate races, except for Michigan, in which Abdul El-Sayed suddenly sank below Mike Rogers. How much can we trust that?
0: Yeah, well, typically in general elections, the polls behave better. They're much more accurate, much more robust. And so I don't think we're going to deviate significantly from, like, the historic average. So we will do better than the primaries. We know that. That's a given fact. But, you know, there is a complication. I think there's a, in the polling community in general, there's a question about turnout on the Democratic side. It will be higher in a relative sense than Republicans, but we just don't know by how much. So there's uncertainty there. Could there be some overstatement in places of the Democratic vote, perhaps? But overall, I don't think it deviates a lot from, you know, our past experience.
1: All right. So where are things right now? 20 seconds till the end. Where do you think things stand? Are the Democrats going to take back the House and the Senate? The House without the Senate, Senate without the House? What's your prediction?
0: Yeah, I think they take the House, and I think they make inroads in the Senate, but it stays Republican.
1: Clifford Young, God bless and protect you. Thank you.

0: so much for all of that insight.
1: Thank you so much.
0: Coming up, how one delivery driver went above and beyond, showing respect to our country with a simple patriotic action. 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
17: The Pentagon orders up more munitions as stockpiles run low. I'm Mike Vaccaro, News Nation, Washington Bureau Chief. The Department of War announcing a new agreement with Boeing and RTX to step up production of ship-to-air interceptors, calling it a move to put America's defense industry on a, quote, wartime footing. It's the latest in a Pentagon push to increase the pace of production, and it comes after multiple reports of a dwindling supply of American munitions 5 months into the war with Iran. But funding for much of the increase must come from Congress, a process that could take months. And this is a defense industry official tells News Nation that replenishing the American arsenal won't happen overnight.
18: And timelines are shortening, but it will take a long time. There are a lot of barriers that can only be mitigated with time. Workforce issues, facilities issues, supply chain issues. And these were all allowed to get to where they are over many years of underinvestment.
17: The new framework adds to a wave of munitions deals, the Pentagon announcing agreements with at least seven other companies this year. I'm Mike Vaccaro, and this is the News Nation Political Minute.
0: Welcome back to the show. Take a look at this beautiful moment from Kentucky. A homeowner captured an Amazon delivery driver straightening and untangling a twisted American flag on her front porch. The delivery driver then took a minute out of her day to salute the flag, now untangled and fluttering beautifully in the wind.

0: It had special meaning to the homeowner whose package had just arrived, whose husband is a veteran, and whose two nephews also served. The delivery driver was later identified as Natividia Muhammad, a self-described military brat who feels fortunate to have been born an American. She hopes others will do as she did. As Muhammad told reporters, "This is an amazing country. We live in the best country in the entire world." Preach. Thank you so much for joining us. It's been an honor to have you. May God bless and protect you and the United States of America.
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24: Breaking overnight, the death toll rising in Indiana as severe storms devastate the heartland and tropical storm Lala turning deadly as it hits Hawaii's Big Island. Hi, everyone. I'm Laura Ingle in New York. It's time for News Nation Live. And right now, at least six people are dead as Indiana gets hammered with more rain and flooding this weekend. And officials say the threat is not over yet.
0: If roads are closed, we are serious. That road is closed. Stay off that road. Stay out of the water. As you can see behind me, this is very fast-moving water and can be very dangerous and, quite frankly, can be deadly.
24: President Trump approving Governor Mike Braun's state of emergency declaration, opening the door to federal aid and funds for the state.
2: It takes a certain threshold, and there is some subjectivity to it. So it was gratifying to see that we got it that quickly.
24: And then we're taking a look at Hawaii, as at least one person is dead as Lala slams the state's Big Island. That's the name of the tropical storm and hurricane, knocking out power for 70% of residents, bringing torrential rain and flooding as it makes its way out further into the Pacific Ocean. Meanwhile, Florida, Alaska, and Wyoming, they're all gearing up for primary day this week. Democrats paying special attention to what they call the last frontier, where a candidate known for flipping Republican seats is in the running. We're going to get into all of that with Republican Representative Jimmy Patronis as he gets ready for his primary election. And overseas, CENTCOM Commander Admiral Brad Cooper visiting the long-deployed USS Lincoln in the Middle East this weekend amid a growing number of complaints about supply shortages and sewage problems on board. Cooper calling the deployment one of the most operationally intense and consequential of the modern era. And Lindsay Clancy, everyone is talking about this trial. She is the woman accused of killing her three young children. She will be back in court tomorrow for week four of her murder trial after several days of emotional testimony. Why moms are now stepping up in her defense. We've got Marcus Espinosa joining me here in studio with more on that. And Tom Dempsey is live in Washington. But first,
3: some Southside neighborhoods are now facing potential flooding threats. If you live near areas of flooding or on the verge of flooding, please have a plan to leave your home in case the situation turns. Now is not the time to wait and see.
24: And that's an urgent plea from Indianapolis Mayor Joe Hogsett as more rain hits Indiana. At least six people are dead now as a result of the relentless floods hitting the state, where crews are now just beginning to focus on cleanup and recovery. I'm joined now by Mayor Keegan Schmicker of Tipton, Indiana, which is just about an hour north of Indianapolis. Mayor, thank you so much for joining us on such a busy time for your town and your state. So how is Tipton doing right now? Fill us in on what's happening where you are.
21: Yeah, certainly. Thank you for the opportunity to join you today. We're starting to see the waters recede as of early hours of Saturday morning. So as the waters continue to recede, we're now starting to plan for and deal with is the cleanup activity that'll come after that. That's not to say that the troubles and dangers are over. Water is still moving very rapidly through these waterways in the city of Tipton. So we're keeping an eye on that and working with our safety crews to make sure that people remain safe.
24: You know, a flood of this size, we understand, hasn't been seen since 1913. But, you know, 100-year flood and other once-in-a-lifetime events are seemingly becoming more common around the globe. It's something that a lot of us have been noticing. Talk to us about the scope of what you're seeing in your area. And obviously, you've never seen something like this before. But, you know, how are you guys doing getting through something that is so significant?
21: Yeah, the last time we had a flood of this nature was in 2013. So the point you just made that we are seeing these more frequently than we would certainly like to. And so just to give it a little scale, the normal water levels here in the city of Tipton are below 4 feet. We saw it peak at 15.69 feet in the creek. And then the water flow, which is really the most dangerous portion of this, we are seeing 33,000 gallons per second as the waterway moved through our measuring station. So this is incredibly dangerous. And as we saw the water levels increase, making sure that we had our safety crews moving barricades, encouraging folks to stay off the roadways. If they are in their homes in the flood areas, as Mayor Hogsett mentioned, really encouraging people to get out while they could, not only to protect themselves and their other family and friends, but more importantly, as our safety crews get out there, we need to make sure that everybody remains safe. And so in those water rescue situations, we make sure that people are safe and have access to safety crews So remaining off the roads was very important.
24: Absolutely. I mean, we're taking a look at video of it looks like a worker going out, somebody that's going out to check on a car that probably went into the water when they shouldn't have. And this is video of an example of just how dangerous it is, because and we can't tell you how many times we do this story where we're covering a flood, we're covering a storm, and you always hear it, turn around, don't drown. But yet there's always somebody that thinks I can make it. And you just don't know what's underneath that water. And you're still dealing with that. You said that the waters are receding, but you've still got a lot of water. And that's where people might get a little, you know, false confidence going into the water, right?
21: It's easy to believe that with waters receding, you say that and it sounds like, okay, all is clear. We can go back to normal. But yes, it is very important when you see the barricades that those are still up for your safety and the safety of everybody. So as I mentioned before, the water is still, and you can see from that image, water is moving very rapidly still. So being swept off in a vehicle, no matter the size of the vehicle, is still possible. So when you see the barricades, it is so important to respect those barricades and find an alternate route. And then first off, just stay at home until we can give you the all is clear.
24: Yeah, I'm glad you said that when you mentioned the size of the vehicle, F-150 or not, you might run into trouble. All right, Governor Mike Braun has declared a state of emergency in Indiana, bringing with it much needed funds and supplies. So let's talk about how you think your state and with the federal leadership is going to be able to assist you and everybody that lives there.
21: Yeah, we've already had local discussions about cooperation with our Tipton County Emergency Management Agency, of course, and then through the state level all the way to FEMA. So trying to get some best practices on how do we start to assess the damages with waters receding. It's hard to know that until you can get eyes on some of these areas, whether they're roadways and bridges, all the way down to personal property. So making sure that we have the best practices and guidance from the state is very important as we make those efforts. But we are looking forward to taking advantage of that relief. And want to appreciate the effort from Governor Braun in getting that declaration and support from President Trump so that we can start making some progress on now the mitigation of this flood activity and damage.
24: Tipton, Indiana Mayor Keegan Schmicker, we wish you the very best because we know once the waters go down, you've got the cleanup and then you've got to deal with everything that has happened and the mold that's coming. So our best of luck to you and everybody. Please check back in with us when you can give us an update, okay?
21: Thank you, Laura, very much.
24: Thank you. And now to Hawaii, where the destructive power of Tropical Storm Lala is in full force. The storm's dangerous winds and flooding rains turning deadly, killing at least one person there. And right now, the powerful storm is bringing damaging winds and heavy rain all throughout the state, leaving more than 100,000 customers without power. I think we were talking about 60,000 a couple of hours ago. So a lot of people affected here. Three hospitals have no power but are on backup generators, and conditions expected to deteriorate all throughout the day across Oahu, home to Hawaii's capital city of Honolulu and nearly 1 million people. The state representative Darius Kila spoke with me about what some of the Hawaiian residents are dealing with and gave a reminder to visitors that are trapped in hotels all across the islands.
1: I have communities across the state, their roofs are missing, their cars are gone, their livelihoods are affected. And so I understand you're visiting, but I ask that you just have that much empathy because your vacation, you have an opportunity to go home to something that you get to go home to. There are people across the state that will wake up tomorrow morning and they don't have that same luxury. So I just ask for the grace that our emergency officials are giving to our visitors and people who are coming.
24: Yeah, and forecasters say the storm is expected to weaken later today and Monday, but some restrengthening is possible by midweek. Now we're going to switch gears, turn to the midterms. Three states will be holding primary elections this coming week. On Tuesday, voters in Alaska, Florida, and Wyoming will cast their ballots to select nominees from each party for the November elections. Candidates for the governor are on the ballot in all three states, which are typically Republican strongholds. News Nation's Tom Dempsey live in Washington, D.C., with more on all this. All right, Tom, what are some of the key races that we're watching in these primaries? It's going to be a busy week.
4: Absolutely. Hey, Laura. Yeah, look, Election Day now sits less than 80 days away, and a lot rides on these midterm elections. We're talking about control of Congress being at stake and some big governor's races as well to pay attention to. And now primary season sort of goes into the final stages. One race we'll be keeping an eye on is in Florida. It's the Republican primary for governor, with candidates hoping to replace Governor Ron DeSantis, now term limited. As you can see here, Congressman Byron Donalds has emerged as the favorite, with polling from DeSantis Decision Desk HQ showing in with a big lead against over half a dozen challengers, including businessman James Fishback, who has picked up the endorsement of former Fox News anchor Tucker Carlson. Back in May, Donald's picked up the coveted endorsement from President Trump, who wrote, quote, "I know Byron well, have seen him tested at the highest and most difficult levels, and he is a total winner." But also outside of Florida, Alaska will be another state to watch this week. Democrats hope to flip the Senate, and they believe Alaska could be in play. Former Representative Mary Pelosi

0: Tola, the first Alaska native to serve in Congress and more of a moderate Democrat. She's emerged as a threat against Republican Senator Dan Sullivan, leading to more ad dollars being spent in the state, usually safe for Republicans. And we will also note, too, that Peltola has picked up the endorsement of former Vice President Kamala Harris. But interestingly enough, Peltola's team is trying to sort of distance itself from that endorsement. On another note, too, Wyoming also has primaries. So, again, another big week to watch for these races as primary season enters its final stages now.
1: Yeah, a lot going on this Tuesday. News Nation, Tom Dempsey reporting from Washington, D.C. Thank you. And coming up this hour at 12:30 Eastern on News Nation Live, so just a few minutes away, we've got Republican Florida Congressman Jimmy Patronis. He's going to join us live to discuss the latest with the primaries happening in his state, so be sure to stay with us. And turning to our news overseas, the Strait of Hormuz taking center priority in the U.S. war with Iran. President Trump saying he would like to make the Strait a U.S. territory. Iranian officials pushing back to say the Strait is Iranian and will remain that way. The critical waterway, of course, has remained at the very center of key negotiations. Tehran has said it will not reopen the Strait fully until the U.S. meets its conditions. Meanwhile, in Yemen, a major commercial and maritime port is suspended after being hit by more than 25 missiles carried out by Iran-backed Houthi attackers. Here with us now to discuss the impact of the latest happening with the war in Iran is National Security Institute senior fellow Andrew Boreen, who joins us here on set. Good to see you again. You know, there's so much to break down here, but I want to start with the attacks in Yemen, because we're wondering if more U.S. allies will be sending military forces into this region to handle this. So what are you hearing?
2: So I think we can see things. Again, I'm very focused on looking at what's actually happening, what actions are being taken by adversaries and by potential allies, as opposed to things that are kind of floating around in the social media or statements from heads of state or negotiators. I think we have to take a look at these attacks in Yemen as a major escalation. The Houthis have already been striking commercial shipping in the Bab al-Mandab Strait, which is, you know, if we had a map, we could show that that's the southern side of the Arabian Peninsula. It adds an additional choke point to the entire region. We have the Strait of Hormuz on the north side of that peninsula. And so I think that it can't be ignored that this conflict is expanding. Mm-hmm. Another key component is just in the last several days, the United Arab Emirates had its national oil company, two ships struck by Iranian strikes as well. So I think that what we will see is that as Iran and its proxies continue these attacks, the likelihood of a coalition forming becomes much greater. And we're seeing that already with the Pakistan-Turkey-Saudi defense pact just in the last 2 weeks.
1: Right. And we had a chance to speak with U.S. Air Force Assistant Vice Chief of Staff, retired Lieutenant General Richard Newton, who says he thinks tensions over the waterway could actually get a little worse. Let's listen to him.
3: I think this is going to be playing out for the next several weeks, if not months. I think well into the midterm elections and even into 2027, this aspect of economic blockade. However, the president still has a major card here to play, and that would be major combat operations should he see that the regime itself is perhaps getting more belligerent, more threatening, attacking Gulf and Arab nations as well as United States forces and so forth.
1: So how do you see this escalating? I mean, everybody has talked about possible boots on the ground. We're not there yet. But what do you see in the future?
2: Well, I think, let's start with where we are right now. I think there's been a lot of focus on kind of one particular carrier. We heard a lot about the USS Lincoln. But keep in mind, there are dozens of destroyers.
1: Sure.
2: And that covers an entire area that includes the Persian Gulf, the Arabian Sea, right around the corner through the Bab al-Mandab into the Red Sea, and the Eastern Mediterranean. So there is massive U.S. naval deployment. There are also some allied ships that have been in the region for months now. A French aircraft carrier, a British destroyer, and then you see statements, and at this point they are largely statements from places like United Arab Emirates saying that they would like to help. So I think that the focus to date has very much been on trying to open up those waterways. Mm-hmm. In the wake of the initial round of missile strikes. When we talk about boots on the ground, which, of course, is a very sensitive subject, I have not heard serious conversations about mounting something similar to 2003 invasion, major combat operations. Mm-hmm. I have heard, and I think that these are legitimate, the use of amphibious readiness groups, the use of a Marine Expeditionary Unit, the use of what we call littoral, or like, you know, those close sea lanes right on the shore. Mm-hmm. We talked a lot about Karg Island earlier in this conflict. And so I think that can get conflated. And people think, oh, well, clearly we're talking about boots on the ground. Well, we're talking about boots on the ground in amphibious capacity to open a waterway, to defend free shipping. That doesn't mean, to the general's earlier point about regime instability, right? We know that this regime has been sponsoring terrorism worldwide for 47 years. It's indisputable that the world's champion of state-sponsored terrorism. We know that this regime has violated International Atomic Energy Agency inspections, not allowed inspectors to go see their nuclear research. We know that they increasingly make, the Revolutionary Guard Corps in particular, the generals, make very strong statements about how they have a right to nuclear weapons, they have a right, and the political layer, the clerical layer kind of soft talks that a little bit to try to keep the wolves of the allied world away. And so I think that that actually, if the regime is put into a weak enough place, I don't know that it would be an impossibility that basically allied countries or a coalition could form to say that we've had enough of dealing with this terrorist-sponsoring, chaos-promoting regime.
1: Right.
2: And I think that that, you know, who knows what might set off that tinderbox.
1: Yeah.
2: But I have a hard time thinking that the United States would do that alone. I haven't heard anybody suggest that that would be in the cards.
1: I have another piece of sound that I want to get to. We've been talking about the White House has said previously that this war is about eliminating the threat of Iran having a nuclear weapon. But here's what the vice president said recently on that. Let's listen.
4: It's ensuring that the Gulf countries continue to send oil and gas to the world economy so that we have energy price stability. That's obviously important for the American people. I know that oil is down today, and it's way down from the highs in the early days of the conflict. That's goal number one, keep oil and gas cheap for Americans all over our country.
1: You know, Iran is already going through its own gas shortages with long fuel lines across that country. And so the question is here for us is, could the U.S. be falling into that same war cycle around oil that it was criticized for with the Gulf War? I mean, it's all obviously at the center of this. And then you've got Trump saying that he wants to call the Strait of Hormuz U.S. territory, which is another question I have for you. But in terms of the oil and what they're going through, what's your take?
2: Look, I mean, we can look at exactly who imposed this crisis. Iran announced a blockade. Iran started a blockade. Iran has been striking innocent international commercial shippers. There is no question who the bad actor is in this situation. You know, they have murdered tens of thousands of their own people. They don't, I do not get the impression that the regime or the Revolutionary Guard Corps military command structure has any concern for the majority of Iranians who do not support their worldview.
1: Right.
2: And unfortunately, that's what the United States and free world economies are faced with. And I think it's unfortunate often a lot of the analysis focuses on, oh, America's making missteps or the coalition is making missteps. I'm not sure that's the case. We're dealing with some actors that want to hold the world economy hostage. And it's not just oil. It's the price of bread. It's fertilizer costs. It's everything.
1: Yep.
2: And it is expanding. They are promoting this these attacks through the Houthis. We're having a hard time achieving peace in the Israel-Lebanon border region due to their support for Hezbollah. So I think that just my own analysis is that I think we need to remember who is the bad actor. And there are struggles for coalitions and the free world economies that want to open this up to free trade.
1: Is the Strait of Hormuz ever going to be called a U.S. territory?
2: Well, that I can't speak to. I mean, I'm not the expert on naming conventions.
1: All right.
2: Yeah.
1: Well, I was just curious on your take because that was a headline this week. It's always great to have you on set and joining us on this conversation. Andrew Breen, thank you very much.
2: Thank you, Laura.
1: Good to see you. Thank you.
2: And I just want to say, I want to say something to the families of the sailors and Marines on the USS Lincoln and the dozens of other naval platforms.
1: Yes, go ahead.
2: We have American troops in harm's way. They've been in an active crisis and an active war for beyond 6 months now. And two things can simultaneously be true. One, they are performing magnificently, and we love them and support them. And two, combat and sustained combat operations take a toll on human beings and equipment. And so, you know, I want to say thank you to all the troops, and especially if there are families listening that are concerned. I am a combat veteran. There are many other combat veterans in America. We are standing with our troops regardless of policy, and it is hard. It is a hard job, and we're grateful for their service. Thank you, Laura.
1: Another big story this week. Thank you very much for that. I appreciate it, Andrew. We'll talk again soon.
2: Thanks.
1: And coming up on News Nation Live with Alicia Nieves, former U.S. Ambassador to NATO, Kurt Volker, will also join us to talk more about the latest developments coming out of the Middle East. So stay with us. And this, tomorrow, the Lindsey Clancy trial begins its fourth week. It goes on. The New England mother is accused of murdering her three children. We've got a live report on the horrific case that's gripping the nation and what we can expect. Plus, we're looking ahead to the next big round of primary elections with Democratic Socialist candidate Oliver Larkin on the ballot in Florida. We'll talk about that as well. Coming up, stay with us.
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0: And police making an arrest in connection with a shooting at Virginia State.

0: University's campus early on Saturday. A 19-year-old suspect was found hiding in a dorm closet, and he's not even a student at the university. As of now, police have not revealed any information about a possible motive here. The shooting left five people wounded, one of whom is suffering from critical injuries. As of the latest update, the victims range in age from 17 to 13. We're watching this. Right now, one person is dead and four others injured after an overnight shooting in Hartford, Connecticut. Police say it happened just before 2 this morning. They reported an unresponsive victim and a large crowd gathered. A man in his 30s is in critical condition while three other victims are stable. Authorities haven't announced a motive yet in that shooting, but say this remains an active and ongoing investigation. One person is dead and four others are injured after a shooting in a park in Lexington, Kentucky. The injured victims include a 4-year-old, a 14-year-old, and two adults. Governor Andy Beshear reacting to the shooting while attending a Democratic Party dinner in Lexington.
1: Let's think about the families of those that are involved, but having lost one of my closest friends in a shooting, let's not live in fear.
0: Now, no arrests have been made, but police are saying there is no threat to the public at this time, and we're watching that as well. And the trial of a Massachusetts mom accused of killing her three children. This is a top story in the crime world. It is sparking a new debate on social media. Tomorrow will be day 14 of testimony in the Lindsay Clancy trial. The case is garnering national attention for Clancy's postpartum psychosis defense and also bringing up new questions about mental health care for moms. Many saying that Clancy's doctors failed to diagnose and treat her correctly. News Nation's Marcus Espinoza is here with me now. Marcus, you know, this case, you and I have been talking during commercial breaks. Everybody here in the newsroom is talking about it. Everybody on social media. The very emotional testimony we've seen this week was just so hard to listen to. And it really seems to be touching a nerve with people across the country.
2: Laura, it really appears that there are two trials going on. The one in the actual courtroom and then the one taking place with the court of public opinion, right? So Lindsay Clancy, the mother of three who has admitted to killing her three young children, has sparked an intense debate across the country, including on social media, especially there. This trial will enter its fourth week on Monday, with prosecutors expected to rest their case. This after an emotional week of testimony from the medical examiner, Clancy's mental health providers, and Clancy herself, visibly shaken in the courtroom during this testimony. Take a look at this.
3: What about injuries?
4: All right, counsel, could... We're going to take a break this time, all right?
2: Clancy has entered a plea of not guilty by reason of insanity. She faces three counts of murder, one for each of her children, all of whom were under the age of six. There's no debate over who killed the children. At this point, Clancy has admitted to doing so, but she claims in her defense that she was suffering from what's called postpartum psychosis. The plea has sparked a national debate and discussion over not just the horrific murders of those children, but also over her medical condition, with many online coming to the mother's defense. Meanwhile, new data that was presented at her murder trial on Thursday that showed that Clancy had searched online about several things, including psychosis and the effects of several drugs she was prescribed. She also looked up suicide methods and information on postpartum depression in January 2023 prior to the killing of her children. Her defense team claims she committed the murders due to the mental health problems she was facing and voices telling her to do so, all while trying to seek medical help for what she was dealing with. Meanwhile, prosecutors say Clancy often ignored that medical advice and wouldn't listen to doctors' orders or would stop taking prescribed medication. Clancy will face life in prison if convicted. If she's found not guilty due to lack of criminal responsibility, she'd be committed to a mental facility in the state. So a whole lot going on. We may end the proceedings this week and then get into jury deliberations, Laura, but the entire country hyper-focused on this right now.
0: Absolutely. It's going to be a big week in this case. News Nation's Marcus Espinoza, thank you so much. And the family of Nolan Wells is pushing back against claims that they are not cooperating with the district attorney's investigation into the 18-year-old's death. Now, the family's legal team telling local media they remain committed to working with investigators to figure out exactly what happened to Nolan. I spoke with Barbara Butcher, retired death investigator from New York City's medical examiner's office, who says she has many unanswered questions about the case.
5: First of all,

0: I want a background on the young man. Did Nolan Wells have any medical issues whatsoever? Then I want the scene. The scene is where I get everything. And it's reported that he was found face down in the water. How deep? Was it along the shoreline? Was it in a rocky area? I don't, from what I've scanned of the island, I don't see any rocky protuberances that he could have been injured on. Did he drown? Could he swim? Did he swim that day? All of those things are absolutely essential, and the answer to those, we don't know any of it.
1: Ann Butcher says the state's autopsy on Wells is unlikely to be released soon. The family commissioned a second independent autopsy, which found Wells' manner of death was, quote, undetermined. We've got that full interview on our website at newsnation.com. And another round of primary races happening this upcoming week. Up next, I'm speaking with Florida Republican Congressman Jimmy Patronis about the Sunshine State's top primary races. We'll get to that coming up. Stay with us.
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1: And we have three states will be holding primary elections this coming week. On Tuesday, voters in Alaska, Florida, and Wyoming will cast their ballots to select nominees from

0: each party for the November elections. Now, candidates for governor are on the ballot in all three states, which are typically Republican strongholds. Here with us now is Republican Florida Congressman Jimmy Patronis. He sits on both the House Transportation and Infrastructure Committee and Small Business Committee. Welcome to you, sir.
1: Good morning. Thank you for having me.
0: Yeah, it's good to see you. Okay, so this week we've got a big one ahead of us. You'll be defending your House seat for the very first time. So we're curious about if you have an endorsement from President Trump. We understand that you do. So how confident are you that you can beat your other Republican challengers? How are you feeling going into this week?
1: Look, you never sleep well when you have a primary. We've been working hard this whole entire year trying to ensure that we're doing right by the citizens of Northwest Florida and the Central Time Zone. And look, I put my prayers that the voters are going to see through this and give me another shot at this. But thank you for asking.
0: Okay, very good. And we also know that you have a race for governor happening in your state. Several Republican candidates are vying to replace Ron DeSantis, who is term limited. So you got Congressman Byron Donalds has emerged as the favorite there. You've endorsed him. So tell us why you think he's the best candidate for the nomination as we take a look at this board.
1: Sure. So Byron and I have worked together for a number of years, especially spent a lot of time together during Hurricane Ian that devastated his district. Back when I was state fire marshal, got to work side by side. He understands what it means to work hard for the people, to get them back on their feet after a natural disaster. And with Florida, it's not if, it's when. I admire his work ethic, but also I appreciate the trust that the president has placed in Byron. This is a good recipe for success in the state of Florida as we continue to build upon the successes of former Governor Rick Scott, Governor Ron DeSantis, and hopefully Governor Byron Donalds.
0: You know, we've got another test for the Democratic Socialists of America also happening on Tuesday. We're watching that closely because we've got incumbent Democratic Congressman Jared Mashalkowicz, who is looking to defend his seat against Oliver Larkin, who is backed by the DSA. And throughout the primaries, we've seen a divide between progressives and the establishment Democrats over the future direction of the party. House Minority Leader Hakeem Jeffries weighing in today on whether or not Democratic Socialists belong in the party. Let's listen to that together.
2: I do not support defunding the police. I do not support open borders. I do not support abolishing the Senate. We're focused on actually solving problems that hardworking American taxpayers want us to solve, which is to lower the high cost of living in a situation where life is far too expensive in this country. That's the Democratic agenda.
0: So what do you think about what many are calling the uncertainty in the Democratic Party? No matter who wins this primary, could still help this seat turn red come November.
1: So I think Hakeem Jeffries speaks out of both sides of his mouth. They're recruiting crazy candidates. I mean, some are just crazy as a sprayed roach. And you get these DSA candidates on top of that, that they're bringing their policies to that party. Why? Because that party accepts those type of crazy ideas like blowing up the Senate and getting rid of the presidency. This is the type of leadership you get from Democrats and Hakeem Jeffries. This is why they are creating this movement to moving forward to the left and more uncertainty and things like are crazy, like defunding the police and creating unsafe communities. Unfortunately, Hakeem cannot run away from the craziness he has created.
0: Well, we're going to watch it closely this week. I'm so glad to have you on the program. Thank you so much for joining us. Republican Florida Congressman Jimmy Patronis, thank you.
1: Take care. See you later.
0: Thank you. And coming up on News Nation Live with Alicia Nieves, Arkansas Republican Representative Rick Crawford shares his thoughts ahead of the primaries. It's a conversation you don't want to miss, so stick around. And coffee lovers, we've got a lot of them, especially here in our newsroom. And it's time to be happy because pumpkin spice season is already upon us. I know it's still August, but 1 month before the fall actually begins, we're taking a closer look at the pumpkin spice craze because it's already in the stores, let's be honest, and seeing if it really is starting earlier every year. Stay with us. We've got special guests in studio.
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2: WGN. The Pentagon orders up more munitions as stockpiles run low. I'm Mike Vaccaro, News Nation, Washington Bureau Chief. The Department of War announcing a new agreement with Boeing and RTX to step up production of ship-to-air interceptors, calling it a move to put America's defense industry on a, quote, wartime footing. It's the latest in a Pentagon push to increase the pace of production, and it comes after multiple reports of a dwindling supply of American munitions 5 months into the war with Iran. But funding for much of the increase must come from Congress, a process that could take months. And this is a defense industry official tells News Nation that replenishing the American arsenal won't happen overnight.
3: And timelines are shortening, but it will take a long time. There are a lot of barriers that can only be mitigated with time. Workforce issues, facilities issues, supply chain issues. And these were all allowed to get to where they are over many years of underinvestment.
2: The new framework adds to a wave of munitions deals, the Pentagon announcing agreements with at least seven other companies this year. I'm Mike Vaccaro, and this is the News Nation Political Minute.
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6: Monitoring the latest on the deadly flooding in Indiana. An update from officials is expected later today. We'll have that for you. And this as warnings are in effect across Hawaii as tropical storm Lala slams that state. Stay with News Nation for the latest on the severe weather. And of course, News Nation Live anchor Alicia Nieves will get into all of this and keep you up to date at the top of the hour. She joins us here now for a preview.
7: So we're definitely going to be talking about Indiana, the devastating and deadly floodings that have happened there. We'll bring any updates as they come. So far, six people have been killed. Dozens have been rescued. The cleanup process, that is just now starting to get underway as this has been going on for about a week. Just rain flooding that part of the country. Coming up, I'm going to speak with an emergency management director for the city of Indianapolis about how they're handling things there and what they need from state and federal officials right now.
6: All right. So you're also going to be looking ahead to the primaries as well. We've got a big week on tap.
7: Yeah. Three big states obviously going to be going to the primaries this week. Voters in Florida, Wyoming, Alaska, they're going to head to the polls. Democrats are paying special attention, though, to Alaska. That's where Congresswoman Mary Pottola is running for the Senate, and she has a history of flipping Republican seats. So the final frontier could be a key battleground in that fight for the balance of power in the Senate. We'll also get into this with Republican Arkansas Congressman Rick Crawford, former Florida State Senator Dave Ehrenberg, as well as we'll talk about the situation with Iran, with former U.S. Ambassador to NATO Kurt Volker. So a jam-packed show focusing on the flooding and then, of course, the midterms and what that means now, but leading up to November.
6: Absolutely. All right, Alicia Nieves, we'll look for you at the top of the hour. And SpaceX is making history this weekend, launching two Falcon 9 rockets just 38 minutes apart. This is going to be cool. It is the shortest time between orbital flights since 2024. And you're seeing the liftoff from California's Vandenberg Space Force Base, but just over half an hour earlier, SpaceX rocket blasted off from across the country from Florida's Cape Canaveral. Both missions are for the Starlink satellite network, and that brings SpaceX's launch total to 96 already this year, with the vast majority of those being Starlink missions. Again, News Nation Live continues with Alicia Nieves right after the quick break. We're going to hang out and talk about our stories and maybe talk about pumpkin spice until then.
7: Pumpkin pie would look good.
6: I know, right? We'll see you at the top of the hour.

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15: 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It's about listening. About understanding each other because we've shared the same experiences. 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
18: It just crushed me. 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
19: The refrigerator's upside down. And everything, all your memories are going out to the curb.
20: At least six people confirmed dead, including a four-year-old boy, in a once-in-a-lifetime flood overwhelming the state of Indiana. Whole towns are consumed by murky and, in places, toxic water. Officials now warning the death toll could rise as rescue crews are still searching for survivors across the Hoosier state, and with more rain expected tonight. Overseas in Yemen, state media releasing this footage of the Houthi attack on the Red Sea, or in the Red Sea, forcing a suspension of operations at a major strategic port. This as CENTCOM Commander Admiral Brad Cooper visiting a long-deployed USS Abraham Lincoln in the Middle East amid a growing concern about the crew's well-being, supply shortages, even sewage problems aboard. Cooper calling the deployment one of the most operationally intense and consequential of the modern era. It comes as the U.S. just pulled its last aircraft carrier in Asia to replace the USS Lincoln. But does that leave a security gap in the Pacific? We have former NATO U.S. Ambassador Kurt Volker to help answer that critical question. The Middle East conflict and much more are going to be top of mind for voters as three states hold primary elections on Tuesday. Reports show Democratic turnout that is soaring this primary season, but will that momentum carry all the way into November? House Intel Chair and Congressman Rick Crawford joins us along with former Florida State Senator Dave Ehrenberg. His state is the next big test for the Democratic Socialist Movement. And Lindsay Clancy, the woman accused of killing her three young children, is back in court tomorrow for what will be week four of her murder trial. After several days of emotional testimony, why moms across the country are stepping up in her defense. We have NewsNation team coverage for you on all of these stories. Tom Dempsey in our nation's capital, Marcus Espinosa here with me in our New York studio. Good afternoon, everyone. I'm Alicia Nieves. It's 1 o'clock here on the East Coast, and this is NewsNation Live. We begin with that historic flooding ripping through Indiana.
0: Some Southside neighborhoods are now facing potential flooding threats. If you live near areas of flooding or on the verge of flooding, please have a plan to leave your home in case the situation turns. Now is not the time to wait and see.
20: NewsNation's Bennett Haberle is in one Indiana town where residents are resorting to getting around by boat, even to try and access the inside of their home. Bennett?
2: The concern still continues here in Anderson, Indiana, one of several communities throughout the state that have been ravaged by torrential rains and historic floods. This is the scene behind me. The floodwaters have subsided somewhat. Somewhat is a cautionary word, though, because there are still many people here who have been displaced from their homes, and it has been a hardship for so many people in this community and others throughout central Indiana. We did get some new video in from one of the neighbors who was having to help some other folks out by using his kayak to get around. We also met a father and daughter who went inside by kayak to retrieve their dog and cat.
3: We had to actually float our kayaks into the house to get the dog, cat.
2: Wow, it's that deep.
3: They were in the second story of the house. Yeah, it's pretty much up to here.
2: You wanted to come back and get your dog and cat?
21: Yeah, I had to. I was willing to do whatever to get them.
2: And it's not just homes that have been impacted by these floodwaters. We visited a shopping plaza that had been ravaged by the swollen White River, which reached a historic level on Friday of 24 feet. It has now obviously subsided and keeps going down, but the floodwaters continue and the devastation is real. Employees of that shopping plaza came by to look and observe for themselves and take it all in. Here's what one of them had to say.
22: I'm just so sad. What are they going to do? You know what I mean? Like, there's a house underwater over here. A couple of them, actually. You know? Some of the saddest stuff I've ever seen. I hope our community really rallies. We really need it right now. Like I said, I've never seen anything like this. Ever. Scary. Scary that this could even happen that quick.
2: The good news is the rain is on and off. The bad news is the White River, which is still at flood level, may not recede until sometime later this week.
20: Musician Bennett Haberle for us there. Joining us now is City of Indianapolis Emergency Management Director Jacob Spence, the lead on the response to the flooding disaster. Jacob, thank you for being here, especially amid a time what your community is going through. What are the conditions like in your area? What are you seeing right now?
23: Yeah, thank you. So right now, the water has crested in Indianapolis. Thankfully, it is slowly starting to recede. So we are at least on the downhill slide of the active flood. But we still have many areas that are impacted. And so right now, we are making sure we have a good handle on what neighborhoods and what areas are the hardest hit so that once the floodwaters recede enough, we can get in there and start making assessments and start seeing what those residents and families need to, you know, hopefully get back to their lives.
20: Can you just help us kind of put the understanding behind some of this video? I mean, what was this experience like to experience a historic flooding? Have you ever experienced anything like this in your lifetime in Indiana?
23: Yeah, definitely not to this level. I've been in public safety for almost 26 years in the city. In 2005, and then again later, we had some pretty extensive flooding, but nothing to this level. Unfortunately, the neighborhoods that were impacted are those that we see flooding in, even on minor times, but nothing to this. This is at least a 35-year event for us since 1991. I believe it's the highest since then. And the National Weather Service is still compiling data, and it may be our highest event since 1913.
20: Yeah, you know, I know the National Weather Service said earlier this week that at one point, the entire state of Indiana, almost every corner, was dealing with severe weather, just pointing to how vast the impact has been of these storms and of this historic flooding. Does your office have a number yet in terms of how many casualties there are? And what's the condition in terms of rescue teams that they're facing to try and get to people?
23: Yeah, so thankfully for us, we've had zero casualties. We did have one injury in the Ravenswood area, which is one of our flood-prone neighborhoods, but it was a minor injury, and that individual was assisted by our rescue teams there. As of late last night, the Indianapolis Fire Department, in conjunction with a number of our partner agencies, as well as the National Guard, had conducted 56 calls for service, resulting in about 100 people and 48 pets being evacuated from areas that hadn't either previously evacuated or, you know, did, you know, others don't want to evacuate. We can't necessarily force people from their homes. That's not something we're able to do. But our rescue crews, the Indianapolis Fire Department, and the other individuals working with us have definitely faced an uphill challenge. Like I said, anytime we have floodwaters, a lot of times it means going in on foot with boats, and then you have to pull those boats till you can get to a point where you can actually use the motor on the boats. And then once you put individuals in it, it's a very taxing time. But our crews handled it great and did a phenomenal job.
20: Yeah, I'm sure there's a ton of gratitude to the crews and the services that you guys have provided. And I'll just highlight something that I've seen throughout the week. Just so many people within the community there where you're at, but all over the state, have helped each other as neighbors, getting canoes and kayaks, as Bennett Haberly was reporting a moment ago, to help each other try and rescue one another or get whatever they can out of their homes, since so many people have lost everything. Indianapolis Emergency Management Director Jacob Spence, really appreciate your time and hope that weather conditions maintain kind of better now than they were this previous week. Thank you.
23: Yeah, thank you.
20: And now to what we're seeing in Hawaii, where destructive power of a tropical storm, Lala, that is in full force. The storm's dangerous winds and flooding rains turning deadly, killing at least one person. Right now, the powerful storm bringing damaging winds and heavy rain throughout the state, leaving more than 100,000 homes and businesses without power, including three hospitals having to run on backup generators. Conditions expected to worsen throughout the day across Oahu. That's, of course, home to Hawaii's capital city of Honolulu, and nearly 1 million people. State Representative Darius Killa spoke with News Nation about what some of the Hawaiian residents are dealing with and gave a reminder to visitors trapped in hotels across the island.
1: I have communities across the state, their roofs are missing, their cars are gone, their livelihoods are affected. And so I understand you're visiting, but I ask that you just have that much empathy, because your vacation, you have an opportunity to go home to something that you get to go home to. There are people across the state that will wake up tomorrow morning and they don't have that same luxury. So I just ask for the grace that our emergency officials are giving to our visitors and people who are coming.
20: An important reminder there, as forecasters say the storm is expected to weaken later today and Monday, but some re-strengthening could be possible midweek. Parts of central Colorado are cleaning up after severe storms buried neighborhoods in hail and toppled trees this week. These storms dropping golf ball size hail across the Denver metro area, with drifts piling up 2 to 3 feet deep in some counties and towns. Strong winds sent 30 to 50 foot trees falling down, causing damage to homes, cars, other infrastructure. Cleanup efforts are still underway there. And looking ahead, three states are holding their primary elections on Tuesday. Voters in Florida, Alaska, Wyoming, they're going to cast their ballot to select nominees for each party to face off in the November midterms. Candidates for governor on all three ballots in all three states, which typically are Republican strongholds. News Nation's Tom Dempsey is live for us in Washington, D.C. Tom, you've been following this. What are the key races that people should be watching for in these states?
4: Hey, Alicia. Well, look, Election Day is now less than 80 days away. A lot at stake here. We're talking about control of Congress at stake, as well as some big governor's races happening. And now primary season really hits its final stretch here. One race to keep in mind, the Florida gubernatorial race, the Republican primary that's happening this upcoming week. Right now, as you can see, Byron Donalds up way ahead in the polling. This is polling from Decision Desk HQ, showing him with a big lead over half a dozen challengers, including businessman James Fishback, who's picked up the endorsement of former Fox News anchor Tucker Carlson. All the candidates hoping to replace Governor Ron DeSantis, now term limited. Back in May, though, Donalds picked up the coveted endorsement from President Trump, who wrote, quote, "I know Byron well, I've seen him tested at the highest and most difficult levels, and he is a total winner." Outside of Florida, Alaska will be another state to watch. Democrats hope to flip the Senate in November, and they believe Alaska could be in play. Former Representative Mary Peltola, the first Alaska native to serve in Congress and more of a moderate Democrat, has emerged as a threat against Republican Senator Dan Sullivan, leading to more ad dollars being spent in the state, usually safe for Republicans. Also of note, too, that I found interesting is that former Vice President Kamala Harris endorsed Peltola, but Peltola's campaign team is sort of trying to distance her from that endorsement. So a lot to watch out for this upcoming week. Wyoming also holding primaries. And like I said, primary season really now in its final stretch, Alicia.
20: All right. NewsStation's Tom Dempsey reporting live from Washington, D.C. To dig into this a little bit more, we want to welcome Republican Arkansas Representative Rick Crawford, chairman of the House Intelligence Committee. Congressman, thank you for being with us. Want to jump right in with some of these midterm races, because one of the final tests for Democratic Socialists, and we've seen that movement happen throughout this midterm season, that's going to happen on Tuesday in Florida. You got Democratic Congressman Jared Moskowitz opposing Oliver Larkin, who's being backed by the DSA, Democratic Socialists. Polls show that Moskowitz has a slight edge. The district is a more Republican-friendly area after being recently redrawn. Do you think the uncertainty within the Democratic Party, no matter who wins this, could get another GOP candidate, in the House come November?
5: Well, I definitely think if they elect a socialist, that it bodes well for Republicans. That's typically the way that works. This is an unusual dynamic we're seeing in this election cycle, where we just don't see the Democrats putting forward candidates that, regardless of what they feel about policy as it applies to Republicans and so on, at least we could agree that we love America. Mm-hmm. We're not seeing that from these socialist candidates. They just don't love America. And I think that is fundamentally the problem. And I think we're going to see the results of that in this election.
20: Well, let's hear from that DSA candidate, because Larkin detailed his platform while speaking with my colleague Marky Martin this week. Take a listen.
6: I think when Democratic Socialists are running on bold universal platforms like Medicare for All, universal child care, paid family and medical leave, raising the minimum wage to a living wage of $25 an hour, this is responding to the acute needs of the American people that are suffering from the worst income and wealth inequality in a century. And I think that's where we are providing the solutions that the American people are looking for, regardless of the political label.
20: The issue he seems to be addressing most is one that is top of mind for Americans all across the country, and that's around affordability. But with programs generally not supported by Republicans, if you were in the seat of the Republican there leading into November, how would you campaign against this, especially not looking like you're out of touch with Americans? Because there has been some criticism in the Republican Party that they're taking a playbook out of Democrats 2023-2024, saying everything is fine, even though people may be feeling slightly different.
5: Well, what we're hearing from these socialists is that they say they have solutions, but they offer none. All they offer is rhetoric and, populist tripe that is designed to make people think that they have the answers. But if you press them on what it looks like, for example, tax billionaires, at what rate, they can't tell you. All they can say is we need to take from the rich and give to the poor. This is a message that's never worked before. Socialism fails everywhere it's ever been tried. All you have to do is look at places like Venezuela and Cuba and our own hemisphere. Look at the Soviet Union. This is, you can call it socialism if you want, but that's another term for communism. It doesn't work. It won't work here, and it won't work for them in this midterm election.
20: Let me ask you about the conflict in the Middle East, because that is something that's also top of mind for voters come now, this week in the primary, but certainly come November. People have been concerned about gas prices. But then there's this story this week that's really getting a lot of attention. The USS Abraham Lincoln, that aircraft carrier that's been out in the Middle East for more than 9 months, is coming home. But it's had scrutiny over harsh conditions for sailors on board, what they've had to endure. CENTCOM released a statement about the visit made by Admiral Brad Cooper, but did not address the reports in terms of these conditions. As the chairman of the House Intel Committee, what are you hearing about this situation right now?
5: Well, I'm probably hearing the same thing that you're hearing and seeing on social media and so on. Haven't been briefed on this particular issue, but you know what I can take from that is, I mean, obviously what we don't want is a morale problem on board a ship. That is not a good thing. However, I think we also need to recognize that these sailors stepped up to serve their country, and in the time when that they're in great need, they need to recognize that. And so I think what we've done is we've created the notion of some of these sort of safe spaces, and we've kind of lost sight of the fact that this is a vessel of war. We are at war, and that requires sacrifice. And I'm not trying to gloss over the fact that, you know, If there are you know, hygiene conditions on that vessel, then they should be considered for sure. But you know, I don't want to sound harsh, but you know, y'all got to toughen up a little bit. Think about World War II. I mean, we had guys that were deployed for 4 years that never saw home. In fact, never heard from home or got letters from home while they were being shot at, while they were living in much more austere environment than what these folks are living in on the USS Abraham Lincoln. So I want to make sure that we rotate appropriately, that we don't overextend the op tempo for these ships. That's why we have one coming to relieve that ship. But I also think we have to, you know, it's kind of gut check time. And, yeah, you know, why'd you join the military if not to serve?
20: Yeah, it certainly was a historic amount of time that these sailors, men and women, served in the Middle East. But again, they're heading back home, and the USS George Washington is heading their way to relieve them. Before I have to let you go, I want to ask you about this. The House Intel Committee has identified progress the U.S. has made strengthening its national security posture over the last 25 years since 9/11. What has the committee found, and what do you hope comes from these findings?
5: Well, we've done a 12-month retrospective on, and we're going to release this in commemoration of the 25-year recognition of 9/11. We're going to do this at Shanksville, Pennsylvania. Not by accident, we chose that location to put our findings out in public. We're having a field hearing to do just that. And what we know is that the recommendations of the 9/11 Commission immediately following 9/11, some of them were implemented very well, some of them maybe not as well. But what we've done is taken that all into consideration, and we're going to share that on August the 30th in Shanksville, or 31st, actually, in Shanksville, Pennsylvania. We'll put that out. And I think what we need to recognize is that things are getting more and more complicated. They're not getting more simple. But for the most part, I think we can say that we've done a really good job keeping the American people safe, and things are only going to get more difficult, and we need to, you know, really take notice of what has taken place and anticipate what needs to happen in the next 25 years.
20: Really appreciate your time, Republican Arkansas Congressman Rick Crawford. Thank you for joining us.
5: You bet. Thank you.
20: All right. NewsNation is monitoring a lot today, including Tropical Storm Lala, the total rainfall of nearly 3 feet hitting the Big Island. Plus, tomorrow, the Lindsey Clancy trial enters its fourth week. The New England mother accused of murdering her 3 children. A live report on the horrific case that is sparking a debate on mental health care for moms.
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11: Some headlines we're following. Tragic news at Lexington, Kentucky, where 5 people were shot in a park. One of the victims has sadly died. 4 others taken to the hospital. The injured include a 4-year-old, a 14-year-old, and 2 adults. Authorities have not yet released any information about the suspect, nor have they made any arrests. Governor Andy Beshear reacting to the shooting while attending a Democratic Party dinner in Lexington.
12: Let's think about the families of those that are involved. But having lost one of my closest friends in a shooting, let's not live in fear.
11: Police saying they don't believe there's any threat to the public at this time. And in Virginia, an arrest has been made in connection with that shooting at Virginia State University's campus overnight on Saturday. We told you about this yesterday. The suspect, 19-year-old Cameron Harris, was found hiding in a dorm closet. He's not a student at the university. The shooting left 5 people wounded, one of whom suffering critical conditions. The injuries of the victims range from 17 to 23. Only one of the victims was a student at the university who is now in the hospital after being treated for non-life-threatening injuries. Police have not yet given any information on what prompted this violence or the suspect's motive. And the trial of the Massachusetts mother accused of killing her 3 children, it is sparking a new debate on social media. Tomorrow will be day 14 of the testimony in the Lindsay Clancy trial. The case is garnering national attention for Clancy's postpartum psychosis defense and bringing up new questions about the mental health care that mothers get. Many saying that Clancy's doctors failed to diagnose and treat her correctly. Musician Marcus Espinoza is here with me now. Marcus, this case is a very emotional one. We've seen it.
13: Absolutely.
11: Touching a nerve with people all across the country. What's the latest here?
5: Alicia, good afternoon. Really, there's two trials taking place, the trial in the courtroom and then the court of public opinion. Lindsay Clancy, the mother of three who has admitted to killing her three young children, that has sparked an intense debate across the country, including especially on social media. The trial will enter its fourth week on Monday, with prosecutors expected to rest their case. This after an emotional week of testimony from the medical examiner, Clancy's mental health providers, and Clancy herself visibly shaken in the courtroom during the testimony.
13: What about injuries?
14: All right, counsel, could... We're going to take a break this time, all right?
5: Clancy has entered a plea of not guilty by reason of insanity. She faces three counts of murder, one for each of her children, all of whom were under the age of six. There's no debate right now over who killed the children. Clancy has admitted to doing so, but she claims in her defense that she was suffering from what's called postpartum psychosis. The plea has sparked a national debate and discussion over not just the horrific murders, but also over her medical condition, with many on social media coming to the defense of the mother. Meanwhile, new data that was presented at her murder trial on Thursday that showed that Clancy had searched online about several things, including psychosis and the effects of several drugs she was prescribed. She also looked up suicide methods and information on postpartum depression in January 2023 prior to the killing of her children. Now, her defense team claims she committed the murders due to the mental health problems that she was facing and voices telling her in her head to do so, all while trying to seek medical help for what she was dealing with at the time. Prosecutors say Clancy often ignored that medical advice, though, and wouldn't listen to doctors' orders or would stop taking prescribed medication. Alicia, Clancy will face life in prison if convicted. If she's found not guilty due to lack of criminal responsibility, she would be then committed to a mental facility in the state. Really, much of the country gripped to this story right now. A lot of folks taking different sides, doing their own investigation, so to speak, here. A lot to break down, a lot at stake.
11: Yeah, we've seen it play out all over social media. And even as a mother, I can say, and I'm sure this is where mothers across the country are struggling, this is such a hard case to watch and witness. Marcus Spinoza, thank you for that breakdown.
5: Got it.
11: All right, you're looking at a live look at Honolulu, Hawaii, where heavy rain is coming down from tropical storm Lala. We're going to bring you updates as the storm passes over Hawaii. And to the Middle East, where you are looking live at the Strait of Hormuz, we'll be speaking to retired U.S. Army Lieutenant Colonel Bob McGinnis on aircraft carrier movement in the region and President Trump's plan for the Strait.
15: Pretty soon I'll be declaring the Hormuz Strait a territory of the United States. Essentially, that's what it is. We have the blockade. No ships get through unless we want them to.
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11: We're closely monitoring the latest in the deadly flooding in Indiana. An update from officials is expected at 2 p.m. Eastern. We're going to bring you the latest from that update following these devastating floods. This as warnings are in effect right now across Hawaii as Tropical Storm Lala is slamming the state. Stay with News Nation for the latest on those two severe weather events. And in Indonesia, the toll is rising in terms of the number of people dead amid these scenes of devastation and destruction as thousands evacuate after a major earthquake hit southeastern region of the country on Saturday. The 7.7 magnitude earthquake claiming the lives of at least 53 people and more than 130 people have been injured. Rescue crews are still actively digging through rubble, searching for people who are trapped below the debris. At least 900 homes have been destroyed and hundreds more damage. This is Indonesia's deadliest earthquake since the 2022 quake that killed hundreds in West Java. And overnight, Russia carrying out a wave of airstrikes against Ukraine, hitting a steel plant, killing at least two people. One Russian missile striking Kyiv early this morning, causing fires in two areas of the Ukrainian capital, and destroying dozens of businesses within Kyiv's largest flea and book markets. The strikes coming as Ukraine launched its own aerial attack in Russia. The combined attacks, though, were the largest since the start of the war more than 4 years ago. Hundreds of drones flew across Russian skies, killing at least six people. Russia's defense ministry saying that it destroyed more than 800 of those drones, but still some got through, including in areas in Moscow. A Wildberries warehouse that was one of Russia's biggest online retailers was also hit. Ukraine has intensified attacks on Russian targets, including oil refineries, after Russia struck Ukraine's largest grain export last week. And right now, ships from across the Pacifics are heading to the Middle East to relieve the USS Abraham Lincoln after reports surfaced of supply shortages and mental health issues aboard the warship carrying about 5,000 sailors and Marines. The aircraft carrier has been deployed for a record-setting more than 240 days uninterrupted due to this conflict in Iran. Here with us now to discuss is retired U.S. Army Lieutenant Colonel, National Security Analyst, and the new AI Cold War author, Bob McGinnis. Bob, thank you for being here. You've joined us quite a few times over the course of this six-plus month-long conflict. I want to get your reaction to the commander of the U.S. Central Command, Admiral Brad Cooper, visiting the USS Abraham Lincoln aircraft in the Arabian Sea.
34: Well, commanders like the CENTCOM commander visiting troops in the field is not uncommon. I used to coordinate a lot of those level or Pentagon secretariat level visits around the world. And they're well planned. You know, Cooper not only went to the Abraham Lincoln, which was appropriate because of our troops, but he went to six other countries and basically he met with their military leaders and to ensure that we're all on the same page so that this war that's been ongoing for 5 months can continue and it's going to be predictable from Washington's perspective. So you know, he's doing a lot of diplomacy, a lot of coordination, but it's by and I would argue it's really about morale and taking care of the troops that the commander visits.
11: Let me ask you this, because the Strait of Hormuz is that critical waterway that has 20% of the world's oil not getting through, a number of supplies, other commodities not getting through. This week, we heard President Trump say that he was going to make the Strait of Hormuz a U.S. territory after this conflict ends with Iran. I know that's probably just rhetoric, but my question to you is the president potentially making things worse with that kind of rhetoric? You know, given just 2 weeks ago, there was hope for negotiation. That hope has seemed to fizzle, and that is still a critical port for the rest of the world.
34: Yeah. Yeah, I suspect the president's statement was tongue-in-cheek, but you're right. It doesn't translate that well in Tehran, nor, you know, I would argue on the other side of the Gulf amongst some of our allies that have, you know, been attacked. So I would be very careful with that sort of rhetoric. You know, this has become a war of endurance. You know, we're having to shift aircraft carriers from the Pacific, leaving it vacant, which is, I would argue, strategically not wise, so that the Abraham Lincoln can come home and refit. No doubt the readiness of the Lincoln has deteriorated primarily because of crew exhaustion, but there are other maintenance issues that must be addressed.
11: Do you think the admiral, just going back to our point there a moment ago, what you're saying there now, do you think the admiral will confirm reports of any supply shortages or mental health issues aboard the USS Lincoln?
34: Yeah, I doubt there were supply shortages because it travels with a task force and it's close to many of the facilities in Bahrain, which is the Fifth Fleet, and elsewhere. So it's not a supply issue. They can refit at sea. So that's not an issue. I suspect there are morale issues, but as an infantryman for many, many years deployed overseas in not so pleasant places, yeah. I understand that it can get frustrating. However, knowing a lot of sailors that have been aboard aircraft carriers, which are very, you know, cramped, I understand that. But they need to, you know, do the things that are necessary for someone that volunteered for the armed forces. And now that they're coming home, I'm sure their morale will skyrocket.
11: Yeah, we certainly hope that for those men and women who have been deployed for 9+ months, this was a historic deployment for them. Retired Lieutenant Colonel Bob McGinnis, thank you for joining us.
34: Thank you.
11: Of course. Well, this week's economic reports are telling you about the state of the economy, how you can be one step ahead for your wallet. We're going to break it all down next.
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11: Of better than expected inflation data showed prices still going up, but at a slower pace, up 3.4% from the prior rise of 3.5%. The stock market rallied to record highs for a second week in a row on that news, with the S&P 500 hitting two record highs last week. So the question will be whether this momentum can continue with this week's activity and data. Here's what's on tap and what you should be looking out for. Earnings reports from major retailers like Home Depot, Lowe's, Target, Walmart. They're going to give us insight into whether people are spending on big ticket items and can they still afford to invest in their home improvement. Target and Walmart earnings, that will show us an even broader picture of how much discretionary spend is really happening right now. It's one of the best peaks in the overall consumer behavior since more than 95% of Americans shop at those two big box retailers. On Wednesday, we'll also get the Fed minutes detailing the debate that was had at the last Federal Reserve meeting. That debate, of course, over interest rates. The 12-member board deciding to leave rates unchanged, but with the minutes, that'll help us get more insight into what they're saying about what could come next, their next move. Most Americans, of course, want, some even need, those lower interest rates, especially if you're in the housing market. And this week, we will get an important report on housing with the July housing starts. It tracks how many new home construction projects have been officially broken ground. Economists expecting a slightly lower number than what we previously got. The annual rate before in June's report was 1.3 million. But right now, they're expecting that pace to be a little bit slower, 1.4 million, or those numbers reversed there. That was a surge of 19%. That slowed down, likely linked to those higher interest rates in that environment. So the theme this week overall, it's going to be a heads up that we're going to get where interest rates are heading and whether overall consumer spending or your habits match yours at home. All right, Cardinals rookie Joshua Baez making history. He's now the first player to hit three home runs in his first three major leagues at bat. It didn't take long for the right fielder to make his mark, sending his first ever MLB pitch 450 feet into the stands for his first career home run. But he wasn't done there. Baez going deep again in the fourth and sixth innings. Members of his family filling the section of Wrigley Field, taking in this record-breaking action. After the game, Baez called the moment, quote, unreal. And big news.

0: Las Vegas was built for stars. And on August 22nd, two of boxing's biggest take center stage. Rolly Romero never follows the script.
1: This is my game.
0: Teofimo Lopez has never needed one.
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0: For years, they've had plenty to say.
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0: But with world championship gold on the line, can they back it?
1: 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I'm going all in.
0: It's time to put up or shut up. Rolly Romero versus Teofimo Lopez, August 22nd.
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7: Legend returning to the poolside after 10 years, but this time not to compete, but to cheer. Record-setting Olympian Michael Phelps making a rare appearance at the Pan Pacific Championship to watch his son, Beckett, compete. The 8-year-old is already showing an interest in racing, looking to follow in his father's famous gold medal-winning footsteps. Beckett is already learning from one of the best. His current swim coach is none other than Bob Bauman, Michael Phelps' longtime coach and unofficial grandfather to his four sons. A record-breaking fight last night as UFC fighter Islam Makhachev hitting his 17th straight win, toppling the record for consecutive wins in the welterweight title defense. He did it at UFC 330 in Philadelphia, defending his welterweight title against Ireland's Ian Machado Gary. Makhachev was tied with Hall of Famer fighter Anderson Silva, who held the record for 13 straight years. Now, one of the best fighters in the UFC will defend his title for as long as he can, all while making fighting history. A century worth of dirt and grime is getting cleaned off as an iconic monument in Greece is cleaning its all-marble Olympic stadium for the first time since the first modern Olympic in 1896. This is in preparation for the 2028 Olympic flame send-off happening there. The deep cleaning isn't just to make the marble look better. A senior conservator says that it's also to give a better understanding of the monument itself. Crews will be working through the rest of the year to get the marble stadium in peak condition. And a new type of scam. It is surging across the United States, callers posing as cops, court clerks, or even U.S. marshals claiming you missed your jury duty and owe thousands of dollars to avoid being arrested. The scammers even spoofing real law enforcement numbers on caller IDs. The nation's senior national correspondent, Brian Enton, is in Miami, Florida with more here. Brian?
8: These jury duty scams have been happening all over the country, really from coast to coast, but they seem to be especially bad here in Florida. There are so many cases of them, and the victims say these scammers are really, really convincing, even more so than in these other telephone scams that we've heard about. Basically, they call and they tell you that you missed jury duty. The only way to avoid arrest is to pay thousands of dollars in cash. They claim to be sheriff's deputies and even have different departments and people they transfer you to. In the Tampa area, the Pasco County Sheriff's Office says the scam is surging. They've already had 44 reports so far this year. We spoke to one of the victims who says it all felt so legit. She gave the scammers $25,000 after they kept her on the phone for nearly 10 hours. And she says she was desperate because she says she was told the deputies were standing by to arrest her if the money wasn't paid.
9: And then I got transferred to a second person who then kind of detailed out that there was a warrant out for my arrest because I had missed a federal jury duty with a gag order. The judge wants to charge everyone that missed it to the fullest, which made me panic a little bit. And I was like, I didn't get the jury summons. I never signed anything. I don't know what you're talking about.
8: Kimberly said these scammers sounded so legit. She says that they even had

0: Florida accents. Alicia?
1: All right, Brian Enten there with that report from Miami. Thank you so much, Brian. And scientists capturing a rare moment. Take a look at this, showing just how smart dolphins can be. This incredible video showing a dolphin using an empty seashell to scoop up and trap fish. Once that fish is caught, the dolphin lifts the shell above the water, then pours the catch directly into its mouth. Now, researchers say they have seen this technique used before in Western Australia's Shark Bay, but say this dolphin learned this trick independently from those. All right, Marvel making a huge casting announcement this weekend at Disney's D23 convention. Adam Driver is set to make his Marvel Cinematic Universe debut, taking on the role of villain Mr. Sinister in the newest X-Men reboot. The star is no stranger to the Disney Disney's franchises, having played Kylo Ren in the Star Wars sequel. The Driver isn't the only major cast announcement. More of the X-Men are being revealed at the convention. Obsession star Indy Navarrete will play Rogue in the X-Men reboot, set to hit theaters in May 2028. Christopher Boyd and Meyer Abbott will also join the cast, taking on the role of Professor X and Storm. All right, we're monitoring Tropical Storm Lala in Hawaii as it leaves more than 130,000 households without power. And a live look at Beirut, Lebanon in the Middle East. Vessels burning following Houthi strikes on a port in Yemen. We're talking with former ambassador to NATO Kurt Volker at the top of the hour.
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12: The Pentagon orders up more munitions as stockpiles run low. I'm Mike Vaccaro, News Nation, Washington Bureau Chief. The Department of War announcing a new agreement with Boeing and RTX to step up production of ship-to-air interceptors, calling it a move to put America's defense industry on a, quote, wartime footing. It's the latest in a Pentagon push to increase the pace of production, and it comes after multiple reports of a dwindling supply of American munitions 5 months into the war with Iran. But funding for much of the increase must come from Congress, a process that could take months. And this is a defense industry official tells News Nation that replenishing the American arsenal won't happen overnight.
13: And timelines are shortening, but it will take a long time. There are a lot of barriers that can only be mitigated with time. Workforce issues, facilities issues, supply chain issues. And these were all allowed to get to where they are over many years of underinvestment.
12: The new framework adds to a wave of munitions deals, the Pentagon announcing agreements with at least 7 other companies this year. I'm Mike Vaccaro, and this is the News Nation Political Minute.

0: 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My kids' house is gone.
1: The refrigerator's upside down and everything, all your memories are going out to the curb.
2: On top of the damage, at least six people confirmed dead, including a four-year-old boy in a once-in-a-lifetime flood overwhelming the state of Indiana. Whole towns consumed by murky and, in places, toxic water. Rescue crews are still searching for survivors across the Hoosier state. We're speaking to Nobleville, Indiana Mayor Chris Jensen in just a few moments. At the top of the hour, officials also holding a town hall for Western Wayne County residents. We're going to bring that to you live as well when we get it. And over to overseas in Yemen, state media, they're releasing this footage of a Houthi attack in the Red Sea, forcing a suspension of operations at a major strategic port. This has CENTCOM Commander Admiral Brad Cooper visited the long-deployed USS Lincoln in the Middle East amid growing concerns about the crew's well-being, supply shortages, and even sewage problems on board. It comes as the U.S. just pulled its last aircraft carrier in Asia to replace the USS Lincoln, but does it leave a security gap in the Pacific now? We have former NATO U.S. Ambassador Kurt Volker here to help answer that critical question. And the Middle East conflict, as well as much more, will be top of mind for voters as three states hold primary elections on Tuesday. Reports show Democratic turnout is soaring this primary season, but will that momentum carry all the way into November? A former Florida State Senator, Dave Ehrenberg, joins us this hour. His state is the next big test for the Democratic Socialist Movement. And Lindsay Clancy, the woman accused of killing her three young children, is back in court tomorrow for week four of her murder trial after several days of emotional testimony. But why are moms across the country now stepping up to her defense? Good afternoon, everyone. I'm Alicia Nieves. It is 2 o'clock here on the East Coast, and this is News Nation Live. We're going to begin this hour with that historic flooding ripping through Indiana.
3: Some Southside neighborhoods are now facing potential flooding threats. If you live near areas of flooding or on the verge of flooding, please have a plan to leave your home in case the situation turns. Now is not the time to wait and see.
2: News Nation's Bennett Haberly has been in Indiana all week. He's in a town where residents resorted to getting around by boat to access their home. Bennett?
4: The concern still continues here in Anderson, Indiana, one of several communities throughout the state that have been ravaged by torrential rains and historic floods. This is the scene behind me. The floodwaters have subsided somewhat. Somewhat is a cautionary word, though, because there are still many people here who have been displaced from their homes, and it has been a hardship for so many people in this community and others throughout central Indiana. We did get some new video in from one of the neighbors who was having to help some other folks out by using his kayak to get around. We also met a father and daughter who went inside by kayak to retrieve their dog and cat.
5: We had to actually float our kayaks into the house to get the dog, cat.
4: Wow, it's that deep.
5: They were in the second story of the house. Yeah, it's pretty much up to here.
4: You wanted to come back and get your dog and cat?
6: Yeah, I had to. I was willing to do whatever to get them.
4: And it's not just homes that have been impacted by these floodwaters. We visited a shopping plaza that had been ravaged by the swollen White River, which reached a historic level on Friday of 24 feet. It has now obviously subsided and keeps going down, but the floodwaters continue and the devastation is real. Employees of that shopping plaza came by to look and observe for themselves and take it all in. Here's what one of them had to say.
7: I'm just so sad. What are they going to do? You know what I mean? Like, there's a house underwater over here. A couple of them, actually. You know? Some of the saddest stuff I've ever seen. I hope our community really rallies. We really need it right now. Like I said, I've never seen anything like this. Ever. Scary. Scary that this could even happen that quick.
4: The good news is the rain is on and off. The bad news is the White River, which is still at flood level, may not recede until sometime later this week.
2: Musicians Bennett Haberly there for us in Indiana. Want to bring in now Noblesville, Indiana Mayor Chris Jensen. He had to issue a state of emergency for his town. Mayor, thank you for being here with us. Can you just help us understand what things are like right now on the ground, the conditions and the damage that you're seeing?
8: Yeah, this is an incredibly historic flooding. We know we have not seen these conditions in 113 years. 1913 was the last time we saw this much flooding. So we've been able to use our drone technology to go across the community to make sure we can identify at-risk individuals in our community. We were able to voluntarily evacuate about 170 residents, including five dogs and a groundhog. And we're working to make sure that they have shelter in place. And we need these waters to go down so we can get to work to clean up and get people back home and they're safe and back in their house safely.
2: How many residents in your community had to evacuate?
8: Yeah, voluntarily about 170. It looks like it's impacting about 250 homes, an additional about 250 within an apartment building in downtown Noblesville as well. So like I said, luckily they've all been voluntary evacuations, and we've gotten them shelter so they can have some privacy and some shelter as they look to rebuild their lives.
2: Yeah, from the video that we have been playing for our viewers really all week long, you can see how substantial this flooding is. But what's really more eye-opening is it's all over the state. You know, the National Weather Service said at one point this week that every single corner of Indiana was dealing with severe weather. With that in mind, how are resources being allocated? Do you feel like you're able to get what you need from the state, just given how wide-reach this storm has been?
8: Yeah, we're all going to be very stretched thin, correct? But we're working closely with our county emergency management. Obviously, our state leaders have been in contact with us through the Department of Homeland Security. Our federal partners have been as well. But this is going to be an all hands on deck, because you're right. This is not just Noblesville, Indiana that's affected by this. This is the entire state of Indiana. And this is going to be a big cleanup. And it's really a marathon, not a sprint for all of us.
2: Yeah, I know you guys are still in the early stage of the cleanup, but any estimates so far in terms of the number of homes damaged, the cost to your community after this historic flooding?
8: Yeah, again, even just in Noblesville, 250 homes. So you extrapolate that across the entire state of Indiana, it's going to be in the thousands, I'm sure of it. And when it comes to dollars, I mean, we're looking at, you know, not thousands, we're looking at millions. I appreciate our partners for stepping up to assist us in that, because it's going to be a long cleanup. And it's going to be a very expensive cleanup.
2: We've heard over and over throughout the week just communities coming together, even amidst this time where some people have lost everything. What is the community doing for each other during this time?
8: Yeah, we've been able to partner with some great nonprofits. Good Samaritan Network, the Red Cross has been hands on deck. We've had 1,200 people in our community sign up to volunteer through our Serve Village website. And so now we got to collaborate those resources and get them deployed, right? So that takes some effort and organization as well. So luckily we have an incredible team, and this community will be stronger tomorrow than it was even today.
2: Yeah, our thoughts are going to stay with you and the people in Noblesville, but really across the state, to your point there a moment ago, as this historic flooding has impacted almost every corner of Indiana. Noblesville, Indiana Mayor Chris Jensen, really appreciate you jumping on and continue to shed a spotlight on what's happening there. Thank you. All right, now to Hawaii, where the destructive power of Tropical Storm Lala is in full force. The storm's dangerous winds and flooding rains, those turning deadly, killing at least one person. Right now, the powerful storm bringing damaging wind and heavy rain throughout the entire state, leaving more than 100,000 homes and businesses without power, including three hospitals having to run on backup generators. Conditions expected to get worse throughout the day across Oahu, home to Hawaii's capital city of Honolulu and nearly 1 million people. Forecasters say the storm is expected to weaken later today and Monday, but some re-strengthening is possible midweek. And parts of central Colorado are cleaning up after severe storms buried neighborhoods in hail and toppled trees this week. These storms dropping golf ball-sized hail across the Denver metro area, with drifts piling up 2 to 3 feet deep in some counties and towns. Strong winds sending 30 to 50-foot trees falling down, causing damage to homes, cars, other infrastructure. Cleanup efforts, we understand, are still underway. And three states are holding their primary elections this Tuesday. Voters in Alaska, Florida, Wyoming, they're going to be casting their ballot to select nominees from each party to face off in the midterms come November. Candidates for governor are all on the ballot in all three states, which are typically Republican strongholds. Let's welcome in former Palm Beach County State Attorney and Democratic Florida State Senator Dave Ehrenberg. Dave, thank you for being here. One of the big tests for Democratic Socialists this primary season is going to be on Tuesday, right in your home state of Florida. You got Democratic Congressman Jared Moskowitz opposing Oliver Larkin, who's being backed by the DSA. And polls show that Moskowitz only has a slight edge. And we've seen polls be wrong a couple of times throughout this primary. The district is a more Republican, you know, friendly area that was redrawn recently. What's your perspective in terms of the risk that Democrats have in terms of losing this seat in Florida with these two candidates?
9: Well, Alicia, the reason why we're having this election is because Ron DeSantis gerrymandered the districts midway through the decade. So he wanted Jared Moskowitz to be out of a seat. Normally, he would just cruise to his reelection. But now he's got a very tough Republican general election, and he has a DSA primary opponent. I would dispute that poll that you showed on the screen, because that seems to be an outlier poll. And we've seen in other states like Michigan and Wisconsin that when DSA candidates do well in polls, it's generally because they're oversampling young people. Francesca Hong was supposed to win big in Wisconsin as a DSA candidate. She lost. El Sayed was supposed to win big. He was up by 17 in the polls in Michigan. He won by less than 1 point. So I don't believe that Larkin is that close to Moskowitz. I think Jared Moskowitz will win. I think he'll win handily. And then I think he will have a good chance of being the Republican. But make no mistake, if Larkin is the nominee, then the Republicans will win that seat, because Florida is not like New York City.
2: We are seeing this growing DSA movement that's even continuing in your state, which has typically been, at least for the last decade, more reliably red. I want to play for you what Larkin detailed in terms of his platform. He spoke with my colleague, Marky Martin, this week. Take a listen.
10: I think when Democratic socialists are running on bold universal platforms like Medicare for All, universal child care, paid family and medical leave, raising the minimum wage to a living wage of $25 an hour, this is responding to the acute needs of the American people that are suffering from the worst income and wealth inequality in a century. And I think that's where we are providing the solutions that the American people are looking for, regardless of the political label.
2: I certainly think it's fair to say that a DSA candidate has an uphill battle, even in that district. But the issue that he's talking about the most is one around affordability, and that is a major concern for Americans, even Americans in Florida, where Florida right now is leading the country in terms of home foreclosures. To that point, is there something that Republicans could be missing here in terms of a frustration among Americans that could be swinging them that far left?
9: Well, I expect a wave election in November. I do think affordability is a big issue, and President Trump seems to mock it. So I think that Larkin is smart to lean into it. But at the same time, he's also adopting other parts of the unpopular DSA platform, like a virulent hatred of the state of Israel. You're talking about one of the most Jewish districts in the country, and Larkin is bringing down Rashida Tlaib to do a fundraiser, a campaign event for him. That seems to be so tone deaf, and that's why he's going to lose this election.
2: I'm curious then, would you support Larkin if he wins the primary on Tuesday?
9: I don't support candidates who want the abolition of the state of Israel.
2: Let me then ask you about Alaska, because that is another state where there could be a close race there. Democrats are also posing a surprising challenge there for the GOP. Former Democratic Congresswoman Mary Pottola, who's turned seats from red to blue before, is going up against incumbent Senator Dan Sullivan, who Republicans are sending some additional funding to help with that race. What is that telling you about how nervous or confident Republicans are about keeping control of the Senate?
9: Alaska used to be a very Republican state, and in recent years, it's become more competitive. Lisa Murkowski, their U.S. senator, votes with a Democrat sometimes, and I think Pottola is the perfect kind of candidate that matches the state that she's running in. In fact, Kamala Harris put out a fundraising letter for her, and it was so controversial that she separated herself from Harris. She knows that you gotta get the votes of your home state, and politics are local. And so she has distanced herself from some of the Democratic Party and showing that she's Alaska first. And that's why I think she's going to win.
2: Let me ask you this really quickly, because I'm out of time. But, you know, given the momentum that Democrats are having, we're seeing a historic Democratic turnout in the primary. Do you think from primary season to November, actual midterms, the divide within the Democratic Party is going to be a distraction for voters?
9: Well, it is an internal debate. I don't think it's going beyond the internals, but I think it's tough when you are up against a Republican machine with all that money for the party to be squabbling within itself. I say, let's go with whatever works in your local community, and I think that'll sell. That's why Larkin's not going to win in this district, because he's selling something that doesn't work in that district.
2: All right, we'll know on Tuesday. Former Palm Beach County State Attorney and Democratic Florida State Senator Dave Ehrenberg. Good to see you twice in 1 week, by the way.
9: That's right, Alicia.
2: All right, have a good one. The station, of course, is monitoring a lot of things today, including tropical storm Lala, as total rainfall of nearly 3 feet hits the Big Island. Plus, tomorrow, the Lindsey Clancy trial enters its fourth week. The New England mother being accused of murdering her three children. A live report on the horrific case that is sparking a new debate on mental health care for moms.
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0: We're following some tragic news at Lexington, Kentucky, where five people were shot in a park. One of the victims sadly has passed away, four others taken to the hospital. The injured include a 4-year-old, a 14-year-old, and two adults. Authorities have not yet released any information about a suspect, nor have they made any arrests. Governor Andy Beshear, though, reacting to the shooting while attending a Democratic Party dinner in Lexington.
1: Let's think about the families of those that are involved, but having lost one of my closest friends in a shooting, let's not live in fear.
0: Police say they don't believe there's any threat to the public at this time. And an update on a story we told you yesterday in Virginia, an arrest has been made in connection with the shooting at a Virginia State University campus overnight on Saturday. The suspect, a 19-year-old Cameron Harris, was found hiding in a dorm closet. He's not a student of the university. The shooting left five people wounded and one of whom was suffering with critical injuries. The victims range from 17 to 23, and only one of the victims was actually a student at the university who's now in the hospital after being treated for non-life-threatening injuries. Police have not yet given any information on what prompted the violence or the suspect's motive. And the trial of Massachusetts mother accused of killing her three children is sparking a new debate on social media. Tomorrow will be day 14 of the testimony in this Lindsay Clancy trial. The case is garnering national attention for Clancy's postpartum psychosis defense and bringing up questions about the mental health care for mothers. Many saying that Clancy's doctors failed to diagnose and treat her correctly. Musician's Marcus Espinosa has more on why this case is touching such a severe nerve with people across the country.
2: Lindsay Clancy, the mother of three who has admitted to killing her three young children, has sparked an intense debate across the country, including online with social media. The trial will enter its fourth week on Monday, with prosecutors expected to rest their case. This after an emotional week of testimony from the medical examiner, Clancy's mental health providers, and Clancy herself, visibly shaken in the courtroom during the testimony.
3: What about injuries?
4: All right, counsel, could... We're going to take a break this time, all right?
2: Clancy has entered a plea of not guilty by reason of insanity. She faces three counts of murder, one for each of her children, all of whom were under the age of six. There's no debate over who killed the children. Clancy has admitted to doing so, but she claims in her defense that she was suffering from what's called postpartum psychosis. The plea sparking national debate and discussion over not just the horrific murders, but also over her medical condition, with many online coming to the mother's defense. Meanwhile, new data that was presented at her murder trial on Thursday showed that Clancy had searched online about several things, psychosis and others, and the effects of several drugs she was prescribed. She also looked up suicide methods and information on postpartum depression in January 2023 prior to the killing of her children. Her defense team claims she committed the murders due to the mental health problems that she was facing, and voices telling her to do so, all while trying to seek medical help for what she was dealing with. Prosecutors say Clancy often ignored that medical advice and wouldn't listen to doctors' orders or would stop taking prescribed medication. Clancy will face life in prison if convicted. If she's found not guilty due to lack of criminal responsibility, she'd be committed to a mental facility in the state. Back to you.
0: All right, musicians Marcus Espinosa there for us. All right, let's take a live look at Honolulu, Hawaii right now, which felt the wrath of Tropical Storm Lala. It's the first time that a hurricane-strength storm has passed within 70 miles of the Big Island in 155 years. The interior island feeling the brunt of the storm right now. And to the Middle East, where Houthi rebels attacked a port in Yemen. We're going to be speaking with Lieutenant Colonel Hal Kempmer on the U.S. aircraft carrier movement and President Trump's plan for the strait.
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0: We're closely monitoring the situation and the latest on the deadly flooding in Indiana. Officials in western Wayne County giving an update on the heavy rain, at least killing at least 6 people, including a 4-year-old boy by the historic storm that could leave some communities underwater throughout later this week. This as warnings are in effect across Hawaii as tropical storms there, Lala, slam the state. News Nation is monitoring all these developments on severe weather. We'll bring you the very latest. In Indonesia, death toll there rising amid these scenes of devastation and destruction, and thousands evacuating after a major earthquake hits the southeast region of the country on Saturday. The 7.7 magnitude claiming the lives of at least 53 people, and more than 130 have been injured. Rescue crews are still actively digging through the rubble, searching for people trapped below the debris. At least 900 homes have been destroyed and hundreds more are damaged. This is Indonesia's deadliest earthquake since 2022, that quake killing hundreds in West Java. Overnight, Russia carrying out a wave of airstrikes against Ukraine, hitting a steel plant, killing at least 2 people. One Russian missile striking Kyiv early this morning, causing fires in 2 areas of Ukraine's capital and destroying dozens of businesses. The strike coming as Ukraine launched its own aerial attack on Russia. The combined attacks, though, were the largest since the start of this war more than 4 years ago. We're talking hundreds of drones that flew across Russian skies, killing at least 6 people. Now Russia's defense ministry saying that they destroyed more than 800 of those drones, but some still got through, including in the Moscow area. And right now, a ship from the Pacific is heading to the Middle East to relieve the USS Abraham Lincoln after reports have surfaced of supply shortages and mental health issues aboard the warship carrying more than 5,000 sailors and Marines. The aircraft carrier has been deployed for record-setting more than 240 days uninterrupted due to this conflict in Iran. Here with us to discuss more is retired Marine Intelligence Officer and Strat Podcast host, Lieutenant Colonel Hal Kempfer. Thank you for being with us again. Let me start with the USS Abraham Lincoln. We know that Admiral Brad Cooper put out a statement after visiting the Lincoln saying the deployment is, quote, one of the most operationally intense and consequential of the modern era. Secretary of War Pete Hegseth is claiming that that quote has been misrepresented. What is your take on this situation with sailors and Marines aboard the USS Lincoln?
20: Well, Alicia, it has been an intense op tempo. I think there was like 10,000 sorties that were flown off it during this period. Obviously, it's a long deployment. Most deployments are aimed for about 6 to 7 months. This one, of course, is going into 10 months. It's not the longest deployment ever, but it is a very long deployment. And that wears on, the minds of the sailors and Marines that are deployed. But it is something that they're kind of used to. We've had long deployments for a long period of time. This is a war. They have been obviously working really hard, but it's wearing on them. It's wearing on their families. But from what I have seen, there isn't really anything anomalous in terms of what's been said. Of course, replenishment at sea has had its problems, and they are dependent on replenishment at sea. And sometimes you get short of certain food items in the mess. But other than that, it seems like they're, I hate to dispute everybody, but it's what you would expect with a 10-month deployment.
0: Let me ask you about the USS George Washington, because that is heading now to the Middle East. Is that though leaving a security risk or a blind spot in the Pacific, given that that was the last carrier that was there?
20: That's a real problem. That is. And it's, of course, obviously the West Pacific is a critical area. You have North Korea there. You have the ongoing threat from China, possible threat to Taiwan of a military action there from China. And we obviously want to maintain a high level of deterrence towards China and towards North Korea as well. With that said, we're going to have a gap. The George Washington will be in the Middle East. The Abraham Lincoln will be steaming across going back to San Diego. For a period, it will be in the West Pacific, but I don't think it's going to slow down. It's just going to keep going. So there's a period of a couple, 3 months here where we're just not going to have a carrier battle group, permanently stationed there. And that's been a problem. It's not new to this administration. It's a problem that was forecast a long time ago.
0: Over the course of the last 6 months, you and I have talked several times about this conflict, and particularly about the Strait of Hormuz. 2 weeks ago, there were talks that the Strait of Hormuz could open any moment now, but that has seemingly dwindled over the last 2 weeks. President Trump even threatening this week that the Strait of Hormuz could become a U.S. territory once this war with Iran is wrapped up. Now, Iran's deputy foreign minister has responded and said the Strait of Hormuz is Iranian, will always be Iranian. My question to you is, are these threats from the president, A, real, and B, are they making the tensions worse? And if that's the case, what are we talking about in terms of how long before this critical waterway is truly open? Again, now going on 6 months of it being mostly closed.
20: Well, the rhetoric surrounding these threats always has problems. I wouldn't say anything about the Iranian stuff because the Iranians, they throw threats like this out there all the time. Obviously, the entire strait is not Iranian waters.
0: Yeah.
20: It is split between Iran and Oman. Oman has a big territorial water presence there. So that's just geographically wrong. The U.S., the president said he was joking afterwards, but obviously it's not going to become a U.S. territory. Obviously, it's a violation of international law, the U.N. conventional law, the sea, a lot of other things. But I think he was trying to say where it's going to be controlled by the U.S. Navy. It kind of is to a certain extent, although there's still this very credible Iranian threat with drones and missiles against shipping there. It's some of this stuff is really kind of counterproductive, because when you're talking about asserting U.S. territorial rights on a sea lane like this or a zone, then you have China trying to create this or claiming the entire South China Sea as their territorial waters. And even if it's meant as a joke, it can provide propaganda points to some of our adversaries elsewhere.
0: Yeah, and that's kind of the concern I've heard from a number of people. And again, speaking to the timeline, it makes you think that we are a lot farther than we were hoping 2 weeks ago to seeing that critical water rate open for the benefit of gas prices and so much more, but also hopefully leading to the end of this conflict. We're going to have to leave it there, but we'll continue to follow it. I know you have been with us doing that. Retired Marine Intelligence Officer, Strat Podcast host, Lieutenant Colonel Hal Kempfer. Thank you.
20: Thanks, Alicia.
0: Of course. All right. Is it ever too early for pumpkin spice? Kind of going to a lighter note here. If you're shaking your head no, then you have to say, I have to say you're right here. We got your guide to putting together the perfect pumpkin spice latte, but at your home.
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2: 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Before we get into the demo here, I am curious. Seasonal drinks are nothing new, right? We get them at Christmas time. Right. We get them at Halloween. But it does feel like in the fall, there's the biggest fanfare. Do you see more customers kind of coming into your establishment now, even asking for pumpkin spice latte? We're in the summer still, by the way.
3: No, it definitely starts in August. People are like, when is it coming out? They're definitely waiting for it all year long. It's like a total favorite.
2: We mentioned how early these big chains are starting to release their menus, given that they're seeing more customers come in August and wanting to have pumpkin spice. How do you think your menu and kind of small business menus differ from those big box chains?
3: Well, we kind of stick behind, you know, we roast in Brooklyn, so we have our main coffee menu, and then we kind of bring in the seasonal selections to just try to bring in new customers or just try to create something fun that people can try out.
2: You brought today for us some menu items to help people figure out, you know, if they can't make it out or they want a cozy day in, how to make their own pumpkin spice at home. Start to show us how this looks.
3: Okay, so today we're going to make a pumpkin spice cold foam because it still is summer, so it's kind of like getting the fall vibes. So we use a pumpkin butternut spice syrup. I have some oat milk here. So we'll put some syrup in here. All right, and then we'll just whisk
2: like
3: it.
2: 2 tablespoons.
3: Yeah, and you can use, I brought some maple syrup too, so you can use that. Like, just whatever, just make it fun. I feel like coffee shouldn't be too serious, you know?
2: I always feel fancy when I use one of these at home. Makes me feel like I'm a little barista.
3: And these are fun, you know, they're inexpensive.
2: And this like, foams up it, like thickens up the oat milk and the syrup to blend.
3: Makes it really creamy. And it's just a fun topper. You can put it on really anything, hot chocolate if you prefer.
2: And is this a natural sweetener? Or is that what the maple syrup is for?
3: Well, it's you know, you can pick whatever you like. This is a pumpkin butternut spice syrup that's all natural ingredients that we like to use. And maple syrup also tastes really good. So I just brought that to show. So put this down here. Okay, so if you want to pour as much as you want.
2: I like mine's light, so we'll pour a good amount.
3: Okay.
2: And it's funny.
3: Let me take some first. All right, and then we can put our pumpkin spice on top. So you can use like cinnamon, you can use, this is like pumpkin spice that you use when you make pies, so that's always like a fun topper.
2: I had it without that, it's really yummy actually.
3: So there you go. But it's just like bringing, you know, the fall vibes into the end of summer and just get ready for the something to look forward to.
2: I'm going to have to look up what this one is because this is really good. It's not, for me, I'm not a big fan of the spice.
3: Yeah.
2: I like the pumpkin and this gives me a little bit more pumpkin.
3: Yeah,
2: that being
3: more
2: said,
3: natural,
2: not everyone loves pumpkin spice as much as like my husband. He's a big fan of it. He lives for this season. What other seasonal drinks are on your menu and that people really love?
3: Right. Well, we have a honey oat latte like all year round that people really love. They do come in for just, you know, brewed coffee. We have really good coffee, so just a simple brewed coffee. And then in the fall, we're also going to offer kind of like a chai apple cider latte just to kind of mix things up. So we'll have that coming out soon, too. So
2: while we're doing a segment on pumpkin spice, again, my husband's a huge pumpkin spice fan. I'm more apple cider, so that is like right up my alley. You've got to be one or the other, or maybe you're both. Thank you so much for being here. By the way,
3: so
2: I was saying her coffee shop is like the best name ever, Cafe Grumpy. That is me early in the morning.
3: Before coffee.
2: exactly, before coffee with these amazing pumpkin spice coffees. Caroline Bell, owner of Cafe Grumpy.
3: Thank you
2: really
3: so much.
2: Appreciate your time.
3: Thanks for having me here.
2: Of course.
3: Thanks.
2: This is delicious. Of course, I got to tease. I forgot. This coffee's so good. Jury duty scams are costing victims thousands of dollars. We're going to tell you about what scammers are saying, who they're pretending to be, and what's showing up on your caller ID.
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1: News Nation Live, we're looking out for your money with a look ahead at key economic data, even stock market activity you might want to watch out for so you're one step ahead. This week, we'll bring some major earnings reports and a peek behind the closed-door Fed meeting. It will come after a week of better-than-expected inflation data that showed prices, they're still going up, you know, but at a slower pace from 3.5% to 3.4% now. The stock market rallied to record highs for a second week in a row on that news. The S&P 500 hitting two record highs this week. So the question is, will this momentum continue with this upcoming week's activity and data? Here's what you should be looking out for. Earnings reports from major retailers like Home Depot, Lowe's, Target, Walmart. They're going to give us insight into whether people are still spending on big ticket items and whether they can afford to invest in their home improvement. Target and Walmart earnings, that will show an even broader picture of how much discretionary spend is actually happening right now. It's one of the best peaks at overall consumer behavior since more than 95% of Americans shop at just those two retail, big box retailers. And on Wednesday, we're also going to get the Fed minutes detailing the debate that was had at the Federal Reserve during its last meeting. That debate, of course, over interest rates, the 12-member board deciding to leave rates unchanged. But these minutes will give us a little bit more insight on what they could do next. Most Americans, of course, some want, but many need that lower interest rate, especially if you're in the housing market. And this week, we're going to get a key report on

0: discount. I'm dancing for a discount. Woo, woo.
1: Hey, you like those moves? Well, the Sunoco gas station at Half Moon in Clifton Park, New Jersey, is offering drivers a chance to lower their gas bill by busting a move at the checkout. Some drivers reporting they saved as much as $15. The dance video posted to social media and on Facebook, racking up more than 10 million views. I have to say, for anyone in that area, that promotion no longer exists. But while it did, these customers took full advantage of it. All right, a new type of scam is surging across the U.S. Callers posing as cops, court clerks, U.S. marshals claiming that you missed jury duty and you owe thousands of dollars to avoid being arrested. The scammers even spoofing real law enforcement numbers on caller ID. Musician's senior national correspondent Brian Enton is in Miami, Florida with more. Brian?
2: These jury duty scams have been happening all over the country, really from coast to coast, but they seem to be especially bad here in Florida. There are so many cases of them, and the victims say these scammers are really, really convincing, even more so than in these other telephone scams that we've heard about. Basically, they call and they tell you that you missed jury duty. The only way to avoid arrest is to pay thousands of dollars in cash. They claim to be sheriff's deputies and even have different departments and people they transfer you to. In the Tampa area, the Pasco County Sheriff's Office says the scam is surging. They've already had 44 reports so far this year. We spoke to one of the victims who says it all felt so legit. She gave the scammers $25,000 after they kept her on the phone for nearly 10 hours. And she says she was desperate because she says she was told the deputies were standing by to arrest her if the money wasn't paid.
3: And then I got transferred to a second person who then kind of detailed out that there was a warrant out for my arrest because I had missed a federal jury duty with a gag order. The judge wants to charge everyone that missed it to the fullest, which made me panic a little bit. And I was like, I didn't get the jury summons. I never signed anything. I don't know what you're talking about.
2: Kimberly said these scammers sounded so legit. She says that they even had Florida accents. Alicia?
1: All right, Brian Enton there for us in Miami. A new development in a story out of New Jersey that News Nation has been investigating for months. The Garden State Environmental Protection Department is now going to be testing soil and water next week from sites and communities close to a landfill in Keyport. It's a landfill that some residents believe has been causing a cancer cluster in the small town for years. News Nation's investigative correspondent Rich McHugh has more on why New Jersey is finally testing for toxins now.
4: Hi, Alicia. We're here in Keyport, New Jersey, where cancer cluster fears continue to grow. Independent testing has found the presence of dioxins outside the landfill in the community, and the New Jersey Senator has called on the EPA to intervene. It's forced local environmental officials here to cave, and they've agreed now to test beyond the landfill in the community, something that the community has been asking for decades. The New Jersey Department of Environmental Protection has now caved to that pressure and says they will test in the community, not just within the landfill. They say they will test soil, gas, and groundwater samples in the two towns that are adjacent to the waste site, Keyport and Union Beach, to determine if there's any groundwater or soil gas contamination that could cause vapor intrusion and the infamous phrase here, a pathway for human exposure. Sal Liguori has lived next door to the landfill for nearly 15 years. In 2022, he lost his son to cancer and was just diagnosed with leukemia last month.
5: It's very scary right now. Now it's getting scary for me because I don't know really what that word is, but we have to get the people protected immediately. Where's the state going to come in? Is the federal coming in? Who's going to come in next? You know, it's going to be a lot bigger. The game is going to be, the stakes are going to be so big right now that this might be a federal thing.
4: Independent testing has confirmed the presence of dioxins in the soil near the landfill and in a resident's yard. The scientists held a town hall on Friday to share those results. Here's Robert Crowdle, a PhD chemist, spent 20 years with the DOD designing chemical detectors and 20 years as a contractor for the EPA.
6: I do believe there's ground contamination emanating from that facility, and that's based on my 40 years of experience. And I do believe that it could potentially yield to vapor intrusion in your basement. So the water moves out and then the chemicals

0: migrate in your basement, and they're aerosolized in your basement. They come up through the floorboards, and then that's, we believe that's how a lot of these cancers could be caused. And so we're going to try to prove that scenario out.
1: The NJDEP will begin testing in 16 different locations next week. This is not a quick process. Results should be back in weeks, if not months. Back to you.
2: All right, Rich McHugh, I'm sure he's going to continue to follow that story for us in Keyport, New Jersey. We're also following developments in Indiana, where officials are giving updates on flood conditions after heavy rain has left at least six people dead. And coming up, we're going to be speaking with former U.S. Ambassador to NATO, former U.S. Special Representative for Ukraine, Kurt Volker, on new statements released by CENTCOM of conditions on the USS Abraham Lincoln.
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15: The Pentagon orders up more munitions as stockpiles run low. I'm Mike Vaccaro, News Nation, Washington Bureau Chief. The Department of War announcing a new agreement with Boeing and RTX to step up production of ship-to-air interceptors, calling it a move to put America's defense industry on a, quote, wartime footing. It's the latest in a Pentagon push to increase the pace of production, and it comes after multiple reports of a dwindling supply of American munitions 5 months into the war with Iran. But funding for much of the increase must come from Congress, a process that could take months. And this is a defense industry official tells News Nation that replenishing the American arsenal won't happen overnight.
16: And timelines are shortening, but it will take a long time. There are a lot of barriers that can only be mitigated with time, workforce issues, facilities issues, supply chain issues, and these were all allowed to get to where they are over many years of underinvestment.
15: The new framework adds to a wave of munitions deals, the Pentagon announcing agreements with at least seven other companies this year. I'm Mike Vaccaro, and this is the News Nation Political Minute.
17: Crushes me. My kids' house is gone.
18: The refrigerator's upside down and everything, all your memories are going out to the curb.
2: In addition to all the damage, at least six people are confirmed dead, including a four-year-old boy in a once-in-a-lifetime flood overwhelming the state of Indiana. Whole towns have been consumed by murky and, in some places, toxic water. Officials in western Wayne County now speaking on the deadly flood as rescue crews are still searching for survivors across the Hoosier state. Overseas in Yemen, state media just releasing this footage of a Houthi attack in the Red Sea, forcing suspension of operations at a major strategic port. This as CENTCOM Commander Admiral Brad Cooper revealing USS Lincoln conditions in a new statement just out after visiting the long-deployed carrier in the Middle East, of course, amid growing concerns about the crew's well-being, supply shortages, and even sewage problems on board. It comes as the USS just pulled the last aircraft carrier in Asia to replace the Lincoln. But does this leave a security gap in the Pacific? We have former NATO U.S. Ambassador Kurt Volker to help answer that critical question. The Middle East conflict and so much more are going to be top of mind for voters as three states hold primary elections this Tuesday. Reports show Democratic turnout that is surging this primary season. But will that momentum carry all the way into November? And Lindsay Clancy, the woman accused of killing her three young children, back in court tomorrow for week four of her murder trial after several days of emotional testimony. Why moms across the country are now stepping up in her defense? Good afternoon, everyone. I'm Alicia Nieves. It's 3 o'clock here on the East Coast, and this is News Nation Live. We're going to begin this hour with the historic flooding ripping through Indiana.
19: Some Southside neighborhoods are now facing potential flooding threats. If you live near areas of flooding or on the verge of flooding, please have a plan to leave your home in case the situation turns. Now is not the time to wait and see.
2: News Nation's Bennett Haberly has been following the story all week. He is in one Indiana town where residents resorted to getting around by boat to access their homes. Bennett?
20: The concern still continues here in Anderson, Indiana, one of several communities throughout the state that have been ravaged by torrential rains and historic floods. This is the scene behind me. The floodwaters have subsided somewhat. Somewhat is a cautionary word, though, because there are still many people here who have been displaced from their homes, and it has been a hardship for so many people in this community and others throughout central Indiana. We did get some new video in from one of the neighbors who was having to help some other folks out by using his kayak to get around. We also met a father and daughter who went inside by kayak to retrieve their dog and cat.
21: We had to actually float our kayaks into the house to get the dog, cat.
20: Wow, it's that deep.
21: They were in the second story of the house. Yeah, it's pretty much up to here.
20: You wanted to come back and get your dog and cat?
22: Yeah, I had to. I was willing to do whatever to get them.
20: And it's not just homes that have been impacted by these floodwaters. We visited a shopping plaza that had been ravaged by the swollen White River, which reached a historic level on Friday of 24 feet. It has now obviously subsided and keeps going down, but the floodwaters continue and the devastation is real. Employees of that shopping plaza came by to look and observe for themselves and take it all in. Here's what one of them had to say.
23: I'm just so sad. What are they going to do? You know what I mean? Like, there's a house underwater over here. A couple of them, actually. You know? Some of the saddest stuff I've ever seen. I hope our community really rallies. We really need it right now. Like I said, I've never seen anything like this. Ever. Scary. Scary that this could even happen that quick.
20: The good news is the rain is on and off. The bad news is the White River, which is still at flood level, may not recede until sometime later this week.
2: All right, NewsNation's Bennett Haberle there. Thank you for that report. I want to turn to Hawaii, where the destructive power of Tropical Storm Lala, that is in full force. The storm's dangerous winds and flooding rains turning deadly, killing at least one person. Right now, the powerful storm bringing damaging wind and heavy rain throughout the state, leaving more than 100,000 homes and businesses without power, including three hospitals having to run on backup generators. Conditions expected to get worse throughout the day across Oahu, home to Hawaii's capital city of Honolulu, and where nearly 1 million people reside. Forecasters say the storm is expected potentially to weaken later today and into Monday, but some re-strengthening is possible by midweek. And parts of central Colorado are cleaning up after several severe storms buried neighborhoods in hail and toppled trees this week. These storms dropping golf ball size hail across the Denver metro area with drifts piling up 2 to 3 feet in some counties and towns. You got strong winds that sent 30 to 50 foot trees falling down, causing damage to homes, cars, other infrastructure. Cleanup efforts, we understand, are still underway. And three states are holding their primary election this Tuesday. You got voters in Alaska, Florida, Wyoming. They will cast their ballots to select nominees from each party to face off in the November midterms. Candidates for governor are on the ballot in all three states, which are typically Republican strongholds. NewsNation's Hannah Brandt is live in Washington, D.C. for us with more. Hannah, you've been following these races all throughout this primary season. This upcoming week, what are the races to watch in these states?
0: Alicia, these are significant races, and we're watching all three of them, really, because Election Day at this point, it's less than 80 days away. And we know control of Congress is at stake here. But these primaries that we're watching, these are a number of key governor's races that are happening. Primary season really entering its final stretch, and these races in particular are heating up in Florida. Let's go there first. There's that one key race, which is the Republican primary for governor. These candidates, they're hoping to replace Governor Ron DeSantis, who is now running up against those term limits. And it's Congressman Byron Donalds, who's emerged as the favorite down in Florida. Polling from our Decision Desk HQ shows him with a pretty big lead against over half a dozen challengers, who include businessman James Fishback, who has picked up the endorsement of some notable right-wingers, including former Fox News anchor Tucker Carlson. Back in May, though, Donalds did pick up the coveted endorsement from President Trump himself. He wrote, quote, "I know Byron well, have seen him tested at the highest and most difficult levels. He is a total winner." Now, let's go outside of Florida and take you over to Alaska. That's another big state to watch. Democrats there, they are hoping to flip the Senate. They think Alaska may be in play. Former Representative Mary Peltola, who's the first Alaska native to serve in Congress and more of a moderate Democrat, she's emerged as a bit of a threat against Republican Senator Dan Sullivan, which is leading to a lot of ad dollars being spent in the state, a bit unusual in a state that's usually considered pretty safe for Republicans. And former Vice President Kamala Harris recently endorsed Peltola, but Peltola's team has actually tried to distance itself a bit from Harris. So we're watching how that race may turn out. Wyoming also has some big primary elections this upcoming Tuesday. That'll be another one to keep an eye on. All of this as we draw closer to critical election day in November, Alicia.
2: And as you point out, less than 80 days away. 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Democratic Party Chair and white-collar criminal attorney A. Scott Bolden. A. Scott, let me start with you, because one of the final tests for Democratic Socialists this primary season is going to be happening on Tuesday in Florida, as Hannah was pointing out there a moment ago. Another big race there is going to be Democratic Congressman Jared Moskowitz opposing Oliver Larkin, who is being backed by the DSA. It's interesting because polls show that Moskowitz just has a slight edge above Larkin. This is a district that is more Republican friendly, especially after it was recently redrawn. What do you make of this race? Is Florida ready for a far left Democrat?
1: Well, we'll certainly find out on primary night. It's interesting that the Democratic Socialists are competing not only in Republican or red states, but they're competing in blue states and purple states, and the Democrats have to figure out a way to manage this. I don't think the DSA is bad for the Democratic Party. It's got to be a big tent. And if they're winning, whether it's red, purple, or blue, if they're winning in those states, they're talking about the economy, they're talking about inflation, they're talking about wars across and monies sent overseas, and they're talking about not being able to buy homes. And

0: blaming Donald Trump for it. This is his negative economy, if you will. And so, again, whether you're Republican or Democrat, that messaging for Democratic Socialists about those kitchen table issues is going to be very important. And if the voters are listening to that, then whether you're a Republican or Democrat, you ought to be listening to those voters and the messaging coming from, quote, DSA candidates.
1: Ellen, I want to give you the chance to respond, but I want to play for you first. Larkin, he was on our show, not our show, but on our network with my colleague Marky Martin, detailing his platform. This is what he said.
2: I think when Democratic Socialists are running on bold universal platforms like Medicare for All, universal child care, paid family and medical leave, raising the minimum wage to a living wage of $25 an hour, this is responding to the acute needs of the American people that are suffering from the worst income and wealth inequality in a century. And I think that's where we are providing the solutions that the American people are looking for, regardless of the political label.
1: While many Republicans say that DSA candidates are far left, he's touching on an issue that is concerning a lot of Americans right now, affordability. That's not only something that's concerning Americans, but particularly in Florida. Florida right now is leading the way for foreclosures across the country. Those are up double digits. My question to you is, how do GOP members opposing progressive candidates like Larkin campaign against this when some of them are touching on an injured nerve for many Americans around affordability and pricing pressures?
3: Well, affordability concerns are real, but socialism is not the answer. Socialism creates weaker incentives, less private reward for effort. It gives you no real market prices. So it gives you poor resource allocation. It gives you shortages and surpluses. Look, socialism and communism killed over 100 million people in the 20th century. They stand for gulags and mass arrests and killing fields and re-education camps and secret police and censorship and all these kinds of bad things. So, you know, where we have affordability being a real problem, socialism is not the real answer. And actually, if you look at the economy, it's actually not doing that badly. If you just look at the data, I'm not going to sugarcoat the jobs numbers that were out this month. They were not good. But if you look at where the jobs were lost, they were lost in government. There's an uptick. There are over 31,000 jobs added in manufacturing, over 30,000 in the private sector. And look, Q1, Q2, we have steady growth. We've got consumer spending. We've got a steady wage growth. But again, you're right. Gas prices are up. But if you look at 2021 and 2022, where headline inflation was at 7% and 6.5%, that 3.4% inflation now doesn't look so bad.
1: Alan, stick around for the show, because in a few minutes, we're actually going to be doing a deep dive in that overall economic picture and why it's different potentially for some, you know, individual economies throughout the country. You have an expert on that. But let me ask you this, because this is a question that was posed to me about the Republican messaging. Republicans are, you know, pointing to socialism in South America, but there are a lot of Americans who are hearing some of the ideas from the progressive left or even the DSA that are talking about health care for all. And they think of Europe. They think of countries there that still have a thriving economy, but manage to have some of these ideas folded in. What's the Republican messaging around that?
3: Well, if you look at a lot of these Nordic countries on the economic freedom indices, they actually rank higher than the United States. So in many ways, the United States has become more big government than a lot of these places. So it's really an apple and oranges comparison, in my opinion. Mm-hmm. Now, what I think the Republicans ought to focus on is what stuff like inflation numbers were at in January and February at 2.4%. They ticked up in March. They ticked up in April. They ticked up in May. Why? Obviously, because of this conflict in Iran.
1: Yeah.
3: But then in June, July, and August, they cooled. And that is actually during the time when most people are traveling and most people are spending money on gasoline. And yet they still cooled. So I think we're seeing a move in the right direction. That doesn't mean that what people feel at the pump and in the grocery store isn't real. But it does mean that it could be just temporary.
1: Hey, Scott, let me ask you this. I just spoke with former Democratic State Senator Dave Ehrenberg in the last hour, and he said that he thinks Jared Moskowitz is going to win over the DSA candidate, you know, Oliver Larkin. He said this. Take a listen.
4: I don't believe that Larkin is that close to Moskowitz. I think Jared Moskowitz will win. I think he'll win handily. And then I think he will have a good chance of being the Republican. But make no mistake, if Larkin is the nominee, then the Republicans will win that seat, because Florida is not like New York City.
0: Yeah.
1: He also went on to say that even if Larkin wins, he wouldn't support Larkin. That brings me to the question, within the Democratic Party, as we get out of these primaries, there is a divide that some are saying is going to be a distraction for voters come November, and that's going to be to the Republican Party's benefit. What are your thoughts there?
0: I doubt it. The Republican economy is driven, the narrative, a negative narrative is driven, regardless of what my colleague says, is driven by Trump's economy, Trump's tariffs, and Trump's overseas wars that are costing not only American lives, but also causing a rise in gas pumps and what have you. I did a piece on the Democrats and the Democratic Socialists 2 or 3 weeks ago that was published on The Hill. And the Democrats will be smart to listen to the DSA messaging. You don't have to adopt them or agree with them, but the political enemy is Donald Trump and the GOP party. That's who they need to be focusing their efforts on. And if they want to fight internally or say, I'm not going to support a DSA candidate who won a primary, actually. And by the way, all these labels that the media uses and the GOP uses to scare these voters, let me tell you two things. One, young people didn't grow up in the 50s, 60s, 70s, and 80s. Socialism means something completely different to them, and that's kind of what they're reading right now. But secondly, take away the labels. It is the messaging. And because of this GOP economy that is hurting all Americans, right? The DSA, label them or not, is a message that is resonating with those because capitalism, as great as capitalism is as a business Democrat, it's not working for poor people or the working class. Trump's economy is why the progressive left are winning these races because they're not talking about labels. What they're voting for is a different approach to attacking Trump, but more importantly, a better economy on kitchen table issues, inflation, jobs, and being able to afford housing and Medicare for all. Now, if you're poor and you're working and capitalism and Donald Trump's not working for you, I don't care what label you put on that candidate. I'm listening to those issues and I want someone to make my life better. And that's why you had this surge in progressive left and DSA candidates. Democrats and Republicans need to be listening to the messaging of all of these candidates.
1: Alan, let me ask you about something that A. Scott mentioned there a moment ago, and that is the war with Iran. It has been something that has weighed on this presidency, and some are concerned, I'm sure, with even within the Republican Party, that that could weigh on voters' mind come November. We've got the president just this week, making comments, and I know by most accounts, they're probably joking comments about the Strait of Hormuz becoming a territory of the United States. But those comments by many analysts of foreign policy make them think that this war could drag on after 2 weeks ago, we were hoping the Strait of Hormuz would reopen. How much of a factor is the conflict in the Middle East going to be in November for voters? And how are Republicans messaging around that?
3: Well, I think it will be a factor. And I also think preventing Iran from obtaining a nuclear weapon is a vital national security priority. Yeah, so is protecting American energy security and keeping gas and everyday costs affordable. So we need to pursue both. We need to pursue both a secure America and an affordable America. And to that end, the Trump administration has increasingly shifted toward economic warfare as a way to pressure Iran. And, you know, there's also the issue we've got stockpiles depleted. It takes a while to build those up. But I think the idea is if we cut Iran's money, we restrict its ability to sell oil, we limit its ability to do banking and use cryptocurrency networks, and we blockade the Strait of Hormuz, then we're slowly causing Iran to deteriorate. We're seeing massive inflation there, like 70 to 90%. Its currency is collapsing. It's not able to export oil. It's not able to get oil to China, which, by the way, China was exporting importing oil from both Venezuela and Iran. So it's taken kind of a double whammy there. Yeah. Cost of living. I mean, Iran is just totally falling into dysfunction economically. And so I think this shift to economic warfare is actually a positive one, a very smart shift.
1: Yeah, there are estimates that Iran is losing $500 million a day, but there has been some concern that Iran's economy is one that has suffered for quite some time. Can they endure more pain than Americans can? And I think that is a part of what could be on the ballot come November. We're going to have to leave it there. And I see you don't want to say something more, A. Scott, but we'll have you back on. There's going to be plenty of conversations to have on these topics as we lead up to the November election. Alan Mandel, A. Scott Bolden, really appreciate both of you. Thank you for coming on. All right, happening right now, Indiana officials in Wayne County wrapping up their town hall on deadly flooding that's happened all across the state. The death toll now rising to 7 people. We're waiting another press conference in Indianapolis on the situation. We'll continue to monitor it all for you. Position is also monitoring Tropical Storm Lala, the total rainfall of nearly 3 feet hitting the Big Island. Plus, tomorrow, the Lindsey Clancy trial entering its fourth week. A New England mother being accused of murdering her 3 children. A report on the horrific case that is sparking a new debate on mental health care for moms.
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1: Some some tragic news at Lexington, Kentucky, where five people were shot in a park. One of the victims has sadly passed away. Four others taken to a hospital. Now, the injured include a 4-year-old, a 14-year-old, and two adults. Authorities have not yet released any information about a suspect, nor have they made any arrests. Governor Andy Beshear reacting to the shooting while attending a Democratic Party dinner in Lexington.
0: Let's think about the families of those that are involved. But having lost one of my closest friends in a shooting,

0: not live in fear.
1: Police say there is no threat to the public at this time. And in Virginia, an arrest has been made on a story we told you about yesterday. It's in connection with that shooting at Virginia State University's campus. Happened overnight on Saturday. The suspect, the 19-year-old Cameron Harris, was found hiding in a dorm closet. Now, he's not a student at the university. The shooting left five people wounded, one of whom is suffering from critical injuries. The victims range in age from 17 to 23, and only one victim was actually a student at the university. That student, though, is now out of the hospital after being treated for non-life-threatening injuries. Police have not yet given any information on what prompted this violence or the suspect's motive. On to that trial of a Massachusetts mother accused of killing her three young children. It's sparking a new debate on social media. Tomorrow will be day 14 of testimony in the Lindsay Clancy trial. The case is garnering national attention for Clancy's postpartum psychosis defense and bringing up new questions about mental health care for mothers. Many saying that Clancy's doctor failed to diagnose and treat her correctly. Physicians Marcus Espinoza has more on why this case is touching such a nerve with people across the country.
2: Lindsay Clancy, the mother of three who has admitted to killing her three young children, has sparked an intense debate across the country, including online with social media. The trial will enter its fourth week on Monday, with prosecutors expected to rest their case. This after an emotional week of testimony from the medical examiner, Clancy's mental health providers, and Clancy herself, visibly shaken in the courtroom during the testimony.
3: What about injuries?
4: All right, counsel, could... We're going to take a break this time, all right?
2: Clancy has entered a plea of not guilty by reason of insanity. She faces three counts of murder, one for each of her children, all of whom were under the age of six. There's no debate over who killed the children. Clancy has admitted to doing so, but she claims in her defense that she was suffering from what's called postpartum psychosis. The plea sparking national debate and discussion over not just the horrific murders, but also over her medical condition, with many online coming to the mother's defense. Meanwhile, new data that was presented at her murder trial on Thursday showed that Clancy had searched online about several things, psychosis and others, and the effects of several drugs she was prescribed. She also looked up suicide methods and information on postpartum depression in January 2023 prior to the killing of her children. Her defense team claims she committed the murders due to the mental health problems that she was facing, and voices telling her to do so, all while trying to seek medical help for what she was dealing with. Prosecutors say Clancy often ignored that medical advice and wouldn't listen to doctors' orders or would stop taking prescribed medication. Clancy will face life in prison if convicted. If she's found not guilty due to lack of criminal responsibility, she'd be committed to a mental facility in the state. Back to you.
1: All right, NewsHour's Marcus Espinoza with that report. A new type of scam is now surging across the United States. Callers posing as cops, court clerks, or even U.S. Marshals, claiming that you missed jury duty and now you owe thousands of dollars to avoid arrest. The scammers even spoofing real law enforcement numbers on caller IDs. NewsHour's senior national correspondent Brian Enten is in Miami, Florida, with more on this. Brian?
5: These jury duty scams have been happening all over the country, really from coast to coast, but they seem to be especially bad here in Florida. There are so many cases of them, and the victims say these scammers are really, really convincing, even more so than in these other telephone scams that we've heard about. Basically, they call and they tell you that you missed jury duty. The only way to avoid arrest is to pay thousands of dollars in cash. They claim to be sheriff's deputies and even have different departments and people they transfer you to. In the Tampa area, the Pasco County Sheriff's Office says the scam is surging. They've already had 44 reports so far this year. We spoke to one of the victims who says it all felt so legit. She gave the scammers $25,000 after they kept her on the phone for nearly 10 hours. And she says she was desperate because she says she was told the deputies were standing by to arrest her if the money wasn't paid.
6: And then I got transferred to a second person who then kind of detailed out that there was a warrant out for my arrest because I had missed a federal jury duty with a gag order. The judge wants to charge everyone that missed it to the fullest, which made me panic a little bit. And I was like, I didn't get the jury summons. I never signed anything. I don't know what you're talking about.
5: Kimberly said these

0: scammer sounded so legit, she says that they even had Florida accents. Alicia?
1: News Nation's Brian Ensign with that report. All right, you're looking at live at Honolulu, Hawaii, which has felt the wrath of Tropical Storm Lala. It's the first time a hurricane-strength storm has passed within 70 miles of the Big Island in 155 years. The interior island feeling the brunt of the storm right now. And to the Middle East, where Houthi rebels attacked a port in Yemen, we're going to speak to Lieutenant Colonel Hal Kemper on the U.S. aircraft carrier movement and President Trump's plan for the strait.
2: "14 years in prison for killing a young woman. 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
1: Right now in Marianne County, Indianapolis, officials speaking out on the deadly flooding in the state. The death toll has now risen to 7 people killed, including a 4-year-old boy, by this historic storm that could leave some communities underwater throughout later this week. This as warnings are in effect across Hawaii as Tropical Storm Lala is slamming the state. Stay with News Nation. We're going to have the very latest on the severe weather from Hawaii all the way here in the Midwest to Indiana. And in Indonesia, death toll there rising amid the scenes of devastation and destructions as thousands are still evacuating after a major earthquake hit the southeastern region of the country on Saturday. The 7.7 magnitude earthquake claiming the lives of at least 53 people and more than 130 have been left injured. Rescue crews are still actively digging through rubble, searching for people trapped below the debris. At least 900 homes have been destroyed and hundreds more damaged. This is Indonesia's deadliest earthquake since one they saw back in 2022. That quake killed hundreds in West Java. And overnight, Russia carrying out a wave of airstrikes against Ukraine, hitting a steel plant, killing at least two people there. One Russian missile struck Kyiv early this morning, causing fire in two areas of Ukraine's capital and destroying dozens of businesses within Kyiv's largest flea and book market. Now, the strike comes a time where Kyiv is launching their own aerial attacks in Russia. The combined attacks were the largest since the war started more than 4 years ago. You have hundreds of drones that flew across Russian skies, killing at least six people. Russia's defense ministry saying, though, it destroyed more than 800 of those drones, but some still got through, including in areas in Moscow. A Wildberries warehouse, this was one of Russia's biggest online retailers, was also hit. Ukraine has intensified attacks on Russian targets, including oil refineries, after Russia struck Ukraine's largest grain export last week. And CENTCOM releasing this new statement about the conditions on the USS Lincoln. Commander of CENTCOM Admiral Brad Cooper saying, quote, of the Navy's 11 active aircraft carriers, the Lincoln currently has among the lowest numbers of cases related to mental health. This doesn't mean that all is perfect. This comes after reports surface of supply shortages and mental health issues aboard that warship carrying about 5,000 sailors and Marines. The aircraft carrier has been deployed for a record-setting more than 240 days uninterrupted due to the conflict in Iran. Right now, a ship from the Pacific is heading to the Middle East to relieve the USS Lincoln. And here with us now is former U.S. ambassador to NATO and former U.S. special representative for Ukraine, Kurt Volker. Admiral, thank you for being here, Ambassador. I want to talk about Admiral Brad Cooper. He put out this statement visiting the USS Lincoln, saying the deployment is, you know, one of the most operationally intense and consequential of the modern era. Secretary of War P. Hegseth is also claiming, though, that kind of misrepresents the situation. What's your take on this situation, you know, with sailors and Marines aboard the Olympic, Lincoln, especially after the Admiral's comments?
17: Well, first, no, I'm not an expert on the conditions on the ship. You know, no one is there on the ship to really know. What strikes me about the Admiral's statement is that it is very limited in what he says. He says there are a limited number of cases of mental health issues. So he's not addressing a lot of the other complaints that have been made about the length of the deployment, water issues, hot water, plumbing backups, food, et cetera. So there's issues that he's not addressing. But I think the main issue here, you know, the conditions on the ship are one thing, but I have a lot of confidence in the military to be able to take care of its people. The main issue is that we don't have an end state in mind. We launched this conflict against Iran. It didn't go the way we thought it would, which was quick and easy. Now we are in this endless cycle of policing the Persian Gulf, trying to impose this blockade, occasionally launching airstrikes against Iran. But there's no goal that I can see as to how this ends at the moment. I think we are stuck with a regime that is intent on damaging American interests, threatening Gulf allies, threatening shipping in the region, trying to exercise control over the Persian Gulf. And we are neither removing that regime nor accepting that status quo. So we're in this endless engagement.
1: We know the USS Washington is going to be replacing the Lincoln. We had former Lieutenant Navy Commander Tom Sauer on our show saying that this potentially leaves the Pacific vulnerable to China. Take a listen to what he said to me yesterday.
18: You got to realize, though, like this conflict is really the bigger picture in all this really has to do with China. And I mean this because the sense of the Chinese are more than happy to see the United States spending their time and resources, especially munitions, out there in the Middle East.
1: What's your level of concern in terms of a security risk or a blind spot for us in the Pacific now?
17: Well, I think the he's absolutely right that that does leave a gap in capabilities, at least temporarily. I don't think that China is in the mode right now to launch a major military action in the Pacific. I'd be very surprised if they would. So I think that, as he said, they're very happy to

0: see us burn through our own resources, which we are doing. But that doesn't mean that they're imminently going to launch anything. I think China plays a much longer game here.
1: Yeah, and we know it does take a much longer time than we would like for those munition resources to be replenished and even for those that carrier movement. Former U.S. ambassador to NATO and former U.S. special representative for Ukraine, Kurt Volker, really appreciate your time and your insight here. Thank you.
0: I appreciate you having me. Thank you.
1: Of course. Well, this week's economic reports are telling us about the economy and how you can be one step ahead in your with your wallet. We're going to break it all down.
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2: Matching your personal experience, let us break down for you the possible disconnect. First, by an overwhelming consensus, the U.S. economy is holding steady, but it is facing some pressure. Inflation, that is still high, although starting to come back down. GDP growth, that is slower than some would want to see, but we're technically still growing. And the labor market, that has been resilient. We saw a slowdown last month, but overall, we're still growing the workforce. Here's why the overall picture, though, may not match yours. We're in what's called a K-shaped economy right now. That means if you're a high-income earner, specifically over $100,000 a year, or you have assets like stocks and a house, you're probably doing okay. You're feeling inflation, but your assets, those are still growing. Now, if you look at a graphic that we have here in a moment, and you're a middle income or low income earner, which is unfortunately most Americans, you're feeling the pinch more substantially. Your wages aren't growing with the rate of inflation, and you likely have fewer assets that are appreciating. For a deeper dive into how we got here and where we go from here, I want to bring in economic strategist Francis Newton Stacey. Francis, I saw you talking about this a few weeks ago, and it piqued my attention because a lot of people are feeling what is happening here. What is your biggest reason for why there is a disconnect between that overall economic picture and the individual picture and economy that many Americans are dealing with?
3: Well, you nailed it right on the head. For people that have decent wages or they have assets, they are actually benefiting from inflation because their wages are growing at a faster rate, and also their assets are increasing in value as inflation and prices move higher. But for those, which is kind of the lower 50%, lower 60% of the economy, even if their wages are growing a little bit, they don't have those assets. And so things are just getting more expensive for them. So, for instance, statistically, 63% of Americans are living paycheck to paycheck. That's very unsustainable. They're increasingly dependent upon credit cards, where you have really egregious interest rates. 44% of Americans could not raise $200 in cash if asked. That's pretty scary because some of us have $200 emergencies. The top 10%, 33% of of US GDP. And the top 10% are 49.2% of US consumerism, which is the driving force behind the US economy. So, yes.
2: And that's a dramatic shift.
3: It is very bifurcated.
2: By the way, it's the top 10% that are spending the most, when it's typically the bottom 90% that have a high propensity to spend and that they're upholding the economy. When you only have the top 10% and they're tied to the stock market, and that's a big reason why they're spending, if there's a pullback, that becomes a potential shock to the system. Let me ask you this, because, you know, we're talking about a K-shaped economy, but Treasury Secretary Bessent said that this is over, that the K-shaped economy is over. He said this:
4: I got sick of hearing about this K-shaped economy. I can say here definitively the K-shaped economy is over, and we're seeing more of a C economy, where the lower end of wage earners are finally calling it back, just like they did in President Trump's first term.
2: Do you think he's potentially a little bit ahead of the data? And if he is, how do we truly get out of these economic conditions?
3: Well, the first thing to recognize is, so the K-shaped economy is structural. It's not statistical. So even though some of the lower age, he and the Fed disagree on their data with regard to the lower 25% and wage growth, but even if that's improving, probably if he could go back again, and, you know, any of us who are in the public eye or on television, sometimes we could say things better. He would say that maybe the bottom picture is improving a little bit. I would say it's not over for the reasons that we just cited and the statistics that we just cited. But think about it. In every economic season during a credit cycle, the rich get richer and the poor get poorer. So with every iteration of those economic and credit cycles, particularly since COVID, that K is exacerbated. That's a structural thing. Yeah. And when you look historically, when 90% of the wealth got into 3% of the population, that was the precursor to both the fall of Rome and the French Revolution. So this has been a structural issue for a long time. And while he can say it's improving, I would say that it's not going to solve without improving the underlying structural situation.
2: Just yesterday, I was on with Pete Najarian, and we were talking about, while Americans complain about inflation, when you look at the data, they're still spending. I mean, we saw that in the CPI report. We're consistently seeing that in the data. My question, though, is how much of American credit or debt is propping up the economy, and is that potentially hiding?

0: Then you have an adjustment in the stock market. And that does make our economy vulnerable, as you said earlier, because they're spending all the money.
1: And 90-day delinquency rates, those are up on credit cards. It's something that I know people like you, a lot of economists, are watching really closely. The headline here is, you know, if you're in the top 10%, you're fine. If you're below that, that's where you may see the disconnect. Economic strategist Francis Newton Stacy, really appreciate your time and perspective. Thank you so much for jumping on. All right, onto a live look right now of Honolulu, Hawaii. We continue to follow the storms here. The wrath of Tropical Storm Lala, it's the first time that hurricane-strength storm has passed within 70 miles of the Big Island in 155 years. The interior island spilling the brunt of the storm right now.
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13: The Pentagon orders up more munitions as stockpiles run low. I'm Mike Vaccaro, News Nation, Washington Bureau Chief. The Department of War announcing a new agreement with Boeing and RTX to step up production of ship-to-air interceptors, calling it a move to put America's defense industry on a, quote, wartime footing. It's the latest in a Pentagon push to increase the pace of production, and it comes after multiple reports of a dwindling supply of American munitions 5 months into the war with Iran. But funding for much of the increase must come from Congress, a process that could take months. And this is a defense industry official tells News Nation that replenishing the American arsenal won't happen overnight.
14: And timelines are shortening, but it will take a long time. There are a lot of barriers that can only be mitigated with time, workforce issues, facilities issues, supply chain issues, and these were all allowed to get to where they are over many years of underinvestment.
13: The new framework adds to a wave of munitions deals, the Pentagon announcing agreements with at least seven other companies this year. I'm Mike Vaccaro, and this is the News Nation Political Minute.
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17: The president taking a tough line as his critics and some supporters voice concerns over the plight of sailors aboard the USS Abraham Lincoln, now in the ninth month of its deployment for the Iran war.
18: No. Not nearly long enough.
17: But the backlash has had its effect, with the Pentagon sending relief and the president promising yet again victory is close at hand.
19: Pretty soon I'll be declaring the Hormuz Strait a territory of the United States.
17: It can't come soon enough for his fellow Republicans already being pummeled by the midterm storm.
20: We put into place all the economic conditions to let the economy take off like a rocket. That's what was happening. And then we got into the conflict with Iran.
17: Nebraska Congressman Mike Flood, chairman of the Republican Main Street Caucus, is here to talk about his party's predicament. Democrats' chances, though, will depend on at least appearing normal in the eyes of persuadable voters, with Election Day less than 12 weeks away.
21: It's not about the establishment versus progressives. It's about building a movement, y'all.
17: But despite a win for the normies in Wisconsin, democratic socialism is here to stay. How will that affect Democrats' larger ambition to expand the map into deep red states and districts? Doug Jones, the former Democratic senator seeking the governorship of Alabama, joins us. We will also hear from Brian Poindexter, the Democrat running against embattled Ohio Congressman Max Miller, giving the blue team a chance at a district they haven't won since the 1930s. All that and our best in the business panel of journalists who know that good things come to those who wait.
22: With the demise of Beth, I thought I'd be able to use my 1966 Electrolux, but it doesn't work either.
17: The Hill Sunday starts now. from Washington, and welcome to The Hill Sunday. I'm Chris Steyerwalt. The situation for U.S. forces in the Iranian conflict is evolving rapidly. So let's go straight away to our own Robert Sherman, live in Doha, Qatar. Robert, what do we know now?
0: Hey there, Chris. Well, the Pentagon says they intend and are prepared to hold the U.S. naval blockade here indefinitely. But in order to do that, they will have to swap out ships as well as service members here in the region. One big piece on the board is confirmed to be set to depart. That's the USS Abraham Lincoln, which is set to be replaced by the USS George Washington, reportedly coming in from the Indo-Pacific. The Abraham Lincoln has seen all these reports in recent days about cratering mental health, poor living conditions aboard the ship, but the acting Secretary of the Navy pushing back on all of that reporting, saying, unfortunately, the media are trying to paint our warriors as victims. Not only is that dishonest, but it takes away the focus on the enemy and the threat it poses against our nation, people, and way of life. That U.S. naval blockade is now the number one source of pressure that the United States is applying on Iran, trying to squeeze Tehran economically. On the other hand, Tehran has been putting pressure on global markets by carrying out attacks on ships going through the Strait of Hormuz. We saw that play out once again on Saturday. In the short term, we have seen slow-moving traffic go through the Strait of Hormuz. This was a particularly slow-moving week, averaging about 10 or 15 so ships a day going through that key corridor. Before the war, on the other hand, you were looking at 120 to 140 ships going through the Strait of Hormuz a day. On paper, tomorrow marks the end of the Memorandum of Understanding, 60 days, although we say on paper because it's largely viewed by both Washington and Tehran that many of the tenets of that Memorandum of Understanding have already been voided. Chris?
17: Robert Sherman, we thank you as always. Okay, with us now from his district in eastern Nebraska is Republican Congressman Mike Flood. Congressman, thanks for being here. So I want to start with an update on the USS Abraham Lincoln. I know that there are Nebraskans on the ship. Is there anything you can tell us about what's going on there?
3: I don't have any direct updates from the ship itself, but I can tell you we are all concerned about the health and the safety and the welfare of our sailors and every armed forces member. And I know the president cares as well. I mean, just sadly, earlier this year, I was at Dover Air Force Base when seven caskets came off. And I tell President Trump feels this. He knows this. He wants our sailors to be well. And I do agree with the acting Secretary of the Navy. All of this in the media right now takes away from our focus, and that is defeating Iran, ending this conflict, getting the strait back open. I'm glad the Pentagon is responding. I know to those Nebraskans, I want to thank you for your work, and let us know what we can do for your families here back at home.
17: Okay, there is, though, also growing concern about U.S. weapons stockpiles. Congress left town without either funding or authorizing this war, which is now in its 6 months. The troops are in harm's way. The munitions are running low. I see that Congress could stop the war, or Congress could provide adequate resources to fight it. But it is done neither. What is going on here? Is this about midterms and Republicans not wanting to take difficult votes? Please explain.
3: Well, this isn't about the Republicans, because I voted for Reconciliation 3.0, which included $67 billion to replace our munitions and get that money to the Department of War. Where is that? It's stalled in the Senate because Democrats have refused to work with us throughout the entire year as it relates to replenishing our munitions. Listen, you can be against what's happening in Iran, several are obviously, or Venezuela, but punishing the entire Department of War by not getting them the needed munitions, that isn't an Iran vote. That is a national security lapse. That is a national security issue. And when the Democrats refuse to help us, I mean, I can't take the blame for that. I vote for this. Where is it in the Senate?
17: And the people in the Senate would say that it's your fault, right? So Senate Republicans say it's House Republicans' fault. House Republicans say it's Senate Republicans' fault, because the Senate Republicans are going to say, well, you guys want things that we'll never get 60 votes for. Be more reasonable. The blame game here is pretty profound. Talk about why voters should see that and not say, oh, they just won't do their jobs.
3: I think we're missing the point here. We passed Reconciliation 3.0 It doesn't require 60 votes in the Senate. It requires a simple majority. If they don't want the SAVE Act language in there, then send it back to us. And, you know, we want to fund the military. The big issue here has been the reluctance of the Democrats to work with us on simply funding the government. They refused to fund ICE and BP earlier this year. They're now refusing to fund the Department of War. We had an extremely successful end of July where we look at what we did. We passed a farm bill. We sent over a Reconciliation 3.0. We passed a continuing resolution. We worked and on some of our financial services bills. Like, we were very productive. I understand math is hard in the Senate. I have every reason to believe a lot of this was taken care of in September, but we just have to get there.
17: Okay. Here is what President Trump said on Friday.
19: We don't want to have them have a nuclear weapon. So remember that when you have to pay a little bit more, you're at $4. It's okay. I mean, it's I'm not. I'll never apologize. I did the right thing.
17: Okay. When President Joe Biden blamed rising prices on Russia's invasion of Ukraine, Republicans called it Bidenflation and told voters to throw the party out in 2022. But now the president's saying that paying high gas prices may just be part of a patriotic duty to help protect the world. Please explain.
3: Well, prices are too high. I don't want to dismiss that. It's important. It's something that every single person talks about in my district and across the country. We've done a good job on housing affordability. Obviously, I was the architect of that bill to increase supply and bring down prices. As it relates to gas prices, you gotta play the hand you're dealt. Here we have an Iranian regime that we've been at war with basically for 50 years. They're killing Americans. They're funding Hezbollah, the Houthis, Hamas. They're raining down bombs all over the Middle East, and their goal is to get a nuclear bomb, and they vowed death to America. Put that all in the computer processor, and it says this is an enemy of the United States. We have a president that's doing something about this, and it can't end soon enough for all of us, yourself, myself, everybody I represent. We will get there. Hopefully we can bring those gas prices down and do whatever we need to do. Had we been working on energy independence, President Obama and President Biden, we might not find ourselves in these situations, but we still are dependent on the Strait of Hormuz. We're going to get it fixed.
17: But that's what Democrats said about Russia, right? They said in those midterms that they lost, they said that this is important and it's Russia's fault and they're doing it. So do you have some reverse sympathy for Democrats who lost in 2022 on this issue?
3: Democrats, you know, we're talking about Democrats right now. Ironically, Republicans are united and Democrats are busy trying to defund the police, close prisons, end Thanksgiving because it's a colonist holiday, have government grocery stores. It's almost comical how far left they've gone right before a midterm election that we'd think they have a lot going for themselves. That people are talking to me about, they're like, is crazy or what? Apparently, some city councilwoman from New York State was talking about we shouldn't ever put anybody that steals or shoplifts in jail. The rich should just give, they should just give everything to the poor. And we know socialism doesn't work. We have programs to support those that are unprivileged, but this idea of no consequences doesn't work. And that's what Americans are seeing, and that's what they're going to be voting on in November.
17: Okay, so I doubt that councilwoman would win in Nebraska. I do not think she would succeed in Nebraska. But I want to ask you about this. Republicans sticking on prices and inflation. Republicans blame deficit spending for a lot of the inflation in the Biden era. But I want you to take a look at this. In the first 10 months of the current fiscal year, the federal deficit reached $1.8 trillion, surpassing the entire deficit recorded for 2025. You all are on track to blow past a $2.1 trillion deficit this year. The debt is going to soon hit the $40 trillion mark. That's more debt than all of the developed world combined. And the federal government's run up this tab. That's got to be a part of what's driving inflation now, right?

0: Well, last year, when the one big, beautiful bill, we actually cut $2 trillion in spending over 10 years. And every single person on the other side of the aisle screamed and yelled and said, how dare we? Like, we are the party that's actually trying to deal with the debt. It didn't happen overnight. We're not going to get out of it overnight. It's going to need, we're going to need spending restraint plus growth. Jody Arrington, one of the biggest budget hawks that I know in the U.S. Congress from Texas, our budget chairman, he has laid out a plan that we have been following, and if we get a chance to do reconciliation 4.0, I think you'll see our next step at combating and just starting with basic fraud in our system. I mean, just some of the rampant fraud in Medicaid that Dr. Oz has shown us. I mean, there's a real opportunity to capture some of that spending and take it off the books.
1: All right, America, if you were abuzz about the town of B in Seward County, you would know him already. But if you don't, there he is, Congressman Mike Flood. We thank you for your time. Okay, we've got to take a very, very quick break. But when we come back, we're checking on the campaign trail. Democrats are feeling pretty cocky about their chances in some very red places. Are they expanding the map or are they overreaching? When we come back.
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18: I do have a little quibble with your map.
1: Tell
18: Mississippi
1: me.
18: Should definitely going to be a contested race, without any doubt.
1: What? Okay. Chuck Schumer says Mississippi is on the map, too. I mean, it's a good year for Democrats, but is it Deep South good? Former Senator Doug Jones from neighboring Alabama believes that it is. He is running for governor against the man who unseated him in 2020, Republican Tommy Tuberville. So can the only Democrat elected to the Senate from Alabama in almost 40 years win the governorship in a state Donald Trump won by almost 30 points? Welcome, Senator. Thanks for being with us. You are we don't have good polling here, but you're clearly the underdog, whatever the case. Tell us why you think you can pull off this upset. You beat Roy Moore, but he was a wreck. He was scandal soaked, and it was a special election. Tuberville is not Moore, and this is a regular election, not a special election. Make the case.
9: You know, Chris, I appreciate the opportunity to be here today. And you're right. Tuberville is not Roy Moore from scandal standpoint, but he's a wreck. There is no question about that. He has no policy. He has done nothing but embarrass the state over the last 6 years. He has done nothing in the United States Senate. And now he wants to bring that to the governor's mansion with no plan. And the only thing he's got is to call people communists. And that's about it. And now he's got a record or a lack of record. And he has said things that we have. He stayed hidden in 2020. He's kind of staying hidden right now. So the dynamics are completely different. And one important point, Chris, is that while Donald Trump won the presidency in 2024 by close to 30 points, he is underwater. Every poll that we're seeing, both private and public, show Donald Trump underwater by about 8 to 10 points in Alabama. And that is very significant because Tuberville will be underwater more than that. We're meeting people where they are. We're going to every corner of this state, rural, urban, you name it. And we are talking to people. And more importantly, we're listening to people. We're not just trying to cram something down their throats the way Tuberville is with data center constructions. And that makes a difference in a state like Alabama, like in Mississippi, Tennessee, and the Deep South state. So we know we're underdogs, but we feel really good about where this campaign is going.
1: All right, let's hear what Senator Tuberville had to say about that and the communists in Alabama.
10: You're running against the same guy you ran against a few years ago. That mustn't make it. I'm not running against him. I'm really not. You know what I'm running against? I'm running against socialism and communism.
1: Now, I've never known you to be a communist particularly, and I don't think that some of your former colleagues like Elizabeth Warren and Bernie Sanders would say that you were particularly far left. But it's got to be true that what's going on in your party right now with candidates like Abdul El-Sayed and others, they're shaping the Democratic brand. That's got to make it harder for you in Alabama, where people are going to be very nervous about those lurches.
9: You know, I really don't think so, Chris. I mean, I think that they're talking, they're just kind of preaching to their own choir. And this is not New York City. It's not Michigan. And by the way, a lot of this is also a little bit media driven. And because on the same day you had the Michigan primary, you also had a primary in Kansas in which Adam Hamilton, a Methodist minister, was nominated to the U.S. Senate. You can't say Roy Cooper in North Carolina or John Ossoff, who is Jewish, in Georgia. You can't say Scott Colomb in Mississippi. You cannot say that so many of our nominees are far left, socialist, whatever you want to call them. It is just a boogeyman. That is all we're seeing from Tuberville, is just like a, you know, the monster under the bed. You know, it's really kind of time for Tommy to get out of his pajamas and start talking about policy and what affects people with their gas prices, their electricity prices, and Medicaid and health care in Alabama, which is a huge issue.
1: Okay, I want you to listen to a little bit from 2028 Democratic presidential hopeful Rahm Emanuel talking about those Democratic socialists like Hassan Piker.
13: This election is set up, Casey, to be a referendum on Donald Trump's corruption and his inability to manage the economy to make people's lives better. Anything that distracts from that means you're helping Donald Trump. The DSA and that agenda is laid out does not play anywhere except for maybe on the Upper West Side of Manhattan.
1: Not a lot of Upper West Side of Manhattan voters in Alabama. Do you agree with Rahm Emanuel that the Democratic Socialists do not belong in the Democratic Party?
9: I always say they don't belong. There are voices and there's some things that people listen to, but certainly it doesn't play real well at all. In Alabama, it doesn't play real well, I think, in most of America. But that doesn't mean that we should absolutely close doors on folks like that. Now, Piker's a different story. I think he is so far to the left, so far almost racist, that I think people ought to discount him completely. But the fact of the matter is, people know your hometown, both politicians as well as candidates that ever want to run for office. I've been around for a long time. Most people have. And they see people and Democrats across this country talking about the issues that people care about. And Chris, this is about change too. Remember, and I truly believe this, I think people in America are fed up with both political parties. Whether they are the Democrats or the Republicans, they want change. And they're looking for candidates who are going to willing to stand up for things that they believe in, and they're going to fight for them. And they want to see some changes. They do not believe that America is working for them right now, and it is in part because it is always an us versus them, good versus evil mentality. That is not the approach that we're taking in Alabama. We're trying to build a house with a crowded table that's got a place by the fire for everybody.
1: All right. We got to leave it there. All right, America, if you knew that the town of Remlap, Alabama was really just Palmer spelled backwards, you would know him already, but if you don't, there he is, Senator Doug Jones. We thank you. Okay, let's turn. Thanks, let's go up north to another Democrat who's trying for a big swing. No Democrat has represented Ohio's 7th District since the 1930s. President Trump won this suburban Cleveland district three times, all by about 10 points or so. That's why former Trump aide Max Miller looked like a shoe-in for a third term, until the gruesome marital dispute between Miller and his estranged wife, who also happens to be the daughter of Ohio Senator Bernie Moreno, turned into a national spectacle. Miller refused to drop out before Monday's deadline, vehemently denying the allegations of abuse. Now, to the surprise of many in bright red Ohio, Democrats had a credible nominee at the ready when the Miller-Moreno story exploded. It's Brian Poindexter. He serves on the city council for Brook Park, Ohio. He's a member and a leader in the Ironworkers Union, and he joins us now. Thanks for being with us. Okay, this is a tricky one. You've said that the allegations against Miller, that if they are proven true, he should be in prison, not Congress, but you've also been cautious, and you've pointed out that the interests of a young child are involved and that that's not the focus of your race. But you know that if you win, people are going to say it's just about the scandal, not a shift in the district, right?
19: Well, yeah, I'm aware that, you know, people are always going to try to make excuses for why a Democrat won in a traditionally Republican district. And, you know, that just means I have to continue to work, you know, through this campaign. When we win, I'll have to work hard to make sure that people in this district are comfortable in voting for somebody just like them. You know, I'm a union iron worker. I'm very representative of the hardworking people in this district. And, you know, that's why we're seeing support from all over the political spectrum. You know, Democrats, independents, Republicans were already coming on our team before these allegations broke. And that momentum, you know, I think is a lot of reasons why the allegations broke the way they did, because I think Republicans saw that they're vulnerable in this seat because Max Miller's record has been hard on the working families in this district.
1: It's also been hard on Vivek Ramaswamy, who's running for governor in Ohio. It's been hard for John Husted, the senator who is seeking a full term there. His opponent is Senator Sherrod Brown. When he was running long ago, he dealt with a very different but still ugly domestic case. And he's been very careful not to wade in on the Miller case. But Republicans used those things against Brown in the past. They came after him for that stuff. Why shouldn't Democrats be doing this to Republicans in Ohio now?
19: Well, I think people, especially, you know, the people I deal with every day, you know, working families, they're tired of the mudslinging in politics. You know, we have the extremists on the right, the extremists on the left, and everybody that just is going to work and taking care of the families is getting caught in the fodder of all that. And, you know, what I really want to highlight in this race is the fact that people are tired of the status quo. We need reasonable people in office, and it wouldn't be very reasonable of me to drag my opponent's name through the mud and really make his, you know, victims relive the tragedy of what they, you know, what he's alleged to have done.
1: Okay, on that thing about extremists on the left, so convincing people, I know your district well, convincing people there to vote for a Democrat is not an easy thing these days, right? You know it, and that's the campaign you've been running. And so as they're thinking about, am I going to vote for a Democrat, really? Am I going to just sit this one out even and let what happens, happens? They're thinking about what happens under a Democratic majority. Impeaching the president, for one thing, but lots of other stuff that Ohio Republicans get nervous about. First, just talk about, how would you see your relationship with the White House if you were to win this thing?
19: Well, I'm somebody who wants to keep the door open for dialogue and conversation, even through disagreements. I think that we

0: should find common ground. And you know, as far as the, you know, not voting for a Democrat because of somebody else in another district, I would really encourage people to look at the candidate themselves. Don't focus on the party line, the party, the letter next to their name. Really look at the person and see if, is that a person who more represents you, or is that somebody who represents a narrative that, that they want you to believe? You know, I'm keeping the door open for anybody in this race. I have since day one. You know, I have Democratic support, I have independent support, and I have Republican support. And we're going to continue to keep the door open for dialogue to make sure the issues that are facing working families here in Ohio 7th are addressed.
1: Okay, you heard your fellow Democrat Doug Jones talk about data centers. A lot of Democrats are making hay on the data center issue, but Ohio makes a lot of America's electricity. I believe Ohio, thanks probably to West Virginia coal, just saying, probably is still America's number one electricity producer. That means that it's been a lot of data centers have gone into Ohio. That means union jobs for construction and union jobs at power plants. Many Ohio Democrats want a moratorium. Where are you?
0: I take a more nuanced approach to it because, you know, being a 19-year member of Iron Workers Local 17, I understand how construction is a very real stabilizing factor in a lot of our communities. But I also, too, don't want to be somebody who hinders technology advancements. I think, you know, data centers are going to usher in a new age of technology. And I'm open to that. But at the same time, I understand the very real concerns people have. You know, we got to make sure there are regulations placed on them to protect our environment, to protect our energy grid, make sure those costs aren't passed on to the consumer. But also to the jobs, like the labor factor of it is very, has a lot of people nervous. You know, when you see projections of 10 million workers pulled out of the workforce within the next 2 or 3 years, that's going to be have very real effects of people. And I'm very concerned, and we should take a walk and chew bubblegum approach to it. Continue to develop it, but also put protections in place so people aren't being harmed by it.
1: All right. Thank you, sir. America, if you
0: thank
1: felt
0: you for having me.
1: Quite pleased, actually, to be in Chagrin Falls, Ohio, you would know this guy already. But if you don't, there he is, Councilman Brian Poindexter. We thank you. Okay, there is still much more ahead. Another election and another big miss by the polls, right? Or maybe it's all in how you slice the bologna. We'll go whole hog when we return.
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6: Welcome back. People are mad at the pollsters again after Tuesday's upset victory by Milwaukee County Executive David Crowley over State Representative Francesca Hong in Wisconsin's gubernatorial Democratic primary. They are big mad. Look at this. They're mad. And I get it. The publicly available polling in this race was junk, mostly, but it did help serve a narrative that has captivated the political press this year, a Democratic socialist crushing the party's enfeebled mainstream. It's a legit trend story, and we have been following it closely. So those polls, I understand why those polls were hard to resist. Oftentimes, we tell you here not to get too hung up on a particular poll, but to look to the averages instead that smooth out the noise. But not in a race like this. If you have mostly junk in your average, what are you going to have? You're going to have a junky average. We are not here to chirp at any of our competitors. So let's just call the big poll aggregator in this race Brand X. And I want you to look at the comparison between the Brand X average and the single, solitary, reputable pollster that was doing anything at all in Wisconsin. That was Marquette University's law school. That is a huge difference, right? You see that. Let's unpack what's in the difference. Here's what went into the Brand X average. Those four yellow boxes that you see represent the Marquette polls, the only poll that meets our requirements to use on this show. The rest are a medley of junk. Meh. So it's fair to ask, though, how did Marquette do? Pretty dang great, actually. Let's bring back the poll comparison. You see here, Hong at 38%. Now bring up the actual results. Show us the results. There's 38%. 39.3. They missed her share of the vote by a single point. But what about Crowley? The last Marquette poll, the final Marquette poll, was taken on July 27th, 2 weeks before Election Day. In that time, the second place candidate left the race in scandal. Crowley then goes out and barnstorms the state with Wisconsin's incumbent governor, very well liked by Democrats. They pulled it off. They consolidated the support from other candidates and won over undecided voters who were seeing Hong's old tweets and controversial takes on everything from police funding to Thanksgiving. The results didn't fit the narrative that had been pushed by those cheapo polls. And so both lefties who liked Hong and Republicans who wanted Hong in the general election, they liked the Democratic Socialist storyline, and they wanted it to continue to dominate. What did they do? When they didn't get what they wanted, they took it out on the pollsters. But if you were choosy about which polls you looked at and understood how volatile the race had been all along, you might have been surprised, but you wouldn't have been shocked. That is why we serve only the finest quality here. We put quality over quantity every time. Only the best for Martin Hambjuren. You know who knows that? Our best in the business panel of journalists. That includes today our very own Kelly Meyer, our White House correspondent, Sabrina Siddiqui, politics reporter for the Wall Street Journal, and our friend and yours, Margaret Taleb, from Syracuse University's Institute for Democracy, Journalism, and Citizenship. All right, howdy, gang. Here we are together again for the first time. All of this brings us to topic number one, awoke or asleep?
7: And I have a local city councilman that has this saying, woke one was crazy. Of course, rhetoric in that time is not rhetoric that we would use today.
6: In the wake of the surprise loss in Wisconsin, Democratic Socialists are attempting a rebrand. Is it going to wash? Margaret, I begin with you. The the credulity with which polls that you and I both knew did not meet the standards of excellence that we would require, that you require at Syracuse, that we require here. People were inclined to look at those polls because it told a story that every Republican and about a third of Democrats wanted to hear, which is that the Democratic Socialist takeover of the Democratic Party is complete.
8: Yeah, there are a lot of junk polls. Even polls that are trying to do a good job have a hard time in states. It's expensive. It's difficult to do good statewide polls. Mm-hmm. But in the Wisconsin race in particular, there was also the question of time, because the cardinal rule in polling, of course, is polls do not predict what's going to happen.
6: They're just a snapshot.
8: They are a snapshot.
6: That's all they are.
8: Time.
6: They're just a little window. You're peering through the keyhole at the electorate at a moment, and then stuff still happens.
8: If you've got five good polls 3 days before the election, that might tell you. You could maybe in a pinch close your eyes and predict, but you cannot look at polling that's conducted a month ahead when candidates are dropping out and old candidates are getting back in, and it doesn't tell you anything about what's going to happen. The other thing is that it is difficult to do good modeling of who is going to turn out. It's a midterm year. That's a low thing. But then you've got younger progressives who are threatening to turn out in record numbers. Will they? So how you develop the model matters. So I don't think, in this case, it's not overwhelmingly a problem of junk polls. It's overwhelmingly a problem of people using polling to try to extrapolate the wrong things. Mm.
6: The glasses aren't fake, right? She's actually that smart. Margaret is actually that smart. This is not a Rick Perry-esque prop. This is the real thing. Sabrina, can we show the Michigan Senate poll, Fox News? They have a good bipartisan polling team at Fox. They did a poll of Michiganians, and they found Abdul El-Sayed trailing. Not trailing massively, but Mike Rogers, the Republican, ahead. That's a good poll. That's not a junk poll. Are Democrats, let me put it to you this way. If the moderate candidate had won in Michigan, if Haley Stevens had won in Michigan, do you think that Democrats in Wisconsin would have felt more bullish on a Democratic Socialist? Do you think that is anxiety setting in that this is an expensive proposition for Democrats electorally?
9: I don't think you can draw too much from any one race, because I feel like it's more about the strength.
6: What are we supposed to do then? August.
9: That's all we've been. It's more about the strength of one particular candidate, yeah. Right? A lot of Democrats, including the progressive wing, felt like Francesca Hong in Wisconsin was a weak candidate. She was not endorsed by Bernie Sanders or Alexandria Ocasio-Cortez, right? Whereas they have lined up behind Abdul El-Sayed and then propped up any number of the other progressive candidates in these primaries. You know, they spent the last couple weeks before the Wisconsin primary talking about whether or not she stands by some tweets about canceling Thanksgiving.
6: Yeah.
9: So I wouldn't necessarily equate too much between Michigan and Wisconsin. Look, Michigan has always been narrowly divided in the last presidential contest.
6: Totally.
9: I actually think one thing when Abdul El-Sayed gets asked about this has been somewhat effective is he said that this state voted to elect President Trump twice.
6: Yeah.
9: And I certainly don't recall last time President Trump ran as a moderate.
6: Right.
9: So,
6: you
9: know, this is a change election. Now, obviously, I think there are Democrats who are a little bit more anxious about what happens if after a very divisive primary, people don't rally behind El-Sayed, if some of the scare tactics that Republicans are using around not just socialism, but also his Muslim identity, if those prove to be effective.
6: And that's why he's doing those ads with Journey and very much reaching out.
9: But again, it's an anti-incumbent mood. So there's not necessarily a reason to believe that if he stays on message and centers on issues like healthcare and the economy and affordability, that he wouldn't also potentially be able to give Mike Rogers a real run for his money.
6: Kelly Meyer, President Trump and the Republicans are not known for their understated rhetoric these days. So other than just saying that they're Democratic Socialists.
10: Yeah.
6: We heard Tommy Tuberville before, and the president calls them communists.
10: Yeah.
6: So that's they're trying to get the Red Scare going.
10: Yeah.
6: Is there a danger for Republicans that they're setting the bar too low? Democrats certainly suffered from that with Donald Trump and MAGA. They said a lot of things about them. Hillary Clinton said that if Donald Trump was elected, life on Earth would be destroyed in a nuclear war.
10: Right.
6: So basically every day that human life continued to exist, Donald Trump was exceeding expectations.
10: Right.
6: If he calls them communists, that's too low a bar, right?
10: So this is something we've been watching at the White House. You know, the president, every week they set out to focus on the economy, to focus on crime, to focus on immigration. And then he ends up bringing it back to this, what he calls the threat of the Democratic candidate, the threat of communism, socialism. And that's the danger in it we've been talking about at the White House. Do they just repeat the same mistake that Biden and Harris did, making most about Trump, when really they didn't talk about what was hitting people's pockets?
6: And Karl Rove said it. You got to stop gaslighting people about
10: right.
6: The
10: and now
6: the Republicans are waving the flag.
10: This White House is saying the same kind of thing, and are they making the same mistake?
6: It's a good insight. These are good insights. Let's take them into topic two, unlucky horseshoe.
11: My warning to my fellow Republicans, Will, would be if we don't get this right, don't blame young people for being sympathetic to socialism. We've got to blame ourselves.
12: The problem is if we cannot call it communism.

0: if we get free healthcare.
1: Right.
0: That would be a good move.
2: That would help a lot.
0: We're calling everybody communist.
1: Yeah, socialist,
0: free healthcare.
1: Communist. And you're
0: free
1: like,
0: healthcare is cool.
3: Okay, that was Vice President Vance and comedian Shane Gillis talking about the appeal of ideas like Medicare for All. The bros on the right are embracing some big ideas from the left. Can it bring back the vibe shift? Sabrina, the 2028 campaign for president is well underway. And we have Vice President Vance out there taking some positions critical of free market economics, critical of the sort of low tax, high growth approach mm-hmm. that the Republicans and the president, frankly, have favored outside of the issue of tariffs. Is this a real thing, or is this just some stuff people say in a midterm when they're looking for some messaging?
4: I think it's a little bit of both, because we saw that Trump did challenge a lot of the orthodoxy within the Republican Party, not just around foreign policy, but even around economic issues. Now, mm-hmm. outside of tariffs, he has still governed more or less like a traditional Republican with respect to economic policy. But when campaigning, I always say that President Trump was always out there offering free stuff.
3: Yes. Free stuff is very popular.
4: It's very popular. So I actually think that there has sometimes been this overlap between the way in which socialist candidates campaign and the way in which some of the MAGA candidates campaign. You'll probably see shades of that in 2028. It's why there was sometimes overlap between supporters of Bernie Sanders and President Trump in some of these presidential elections in years past.
3: Horseshoe is horseshoeing. Margaret, young voters are communists. That's what they tell me. But when I look at the survey data, I look at things like Pew Research. What I find is that people, young Democrats particularly, are open to the idea of something called democratic socialism. But when you ask about the tenets of it, it gets a little, do you think young voters really, really
5: It's 100% right. And I actually brought data for you on this.
3: It's the glasses, folks.
5: Look out. So in my role with Axios, we have an ongoing poll with Generation Lab, which focuses on polling younger Americans. And like a year ago, we asked college students, how do they feel about socialism versus capitalism? You got the expected result. We thought college students lean left. In this survey, we ask 18 to 34-year-olds across the spectrum, including people with high school degrees, including people who don't have high school degrees, and we found almost the same numbers. So like by like a 20-point gap, they trust the word socialism more than the word capitalism. That doesn't mean
3: anything.
5: They want to socialize
3: right.
5: everything. It means they want healthcare that's not expensive,
3: right.
5: rent that's affordable.
3: Socialism just, this is unfair, but socialism just means stuff I don't like about capitalism.
5: It is that's a rejection
3: just stuff,
5: of
3: it's
5: the
3: stuff
5: current
3: I
5: system.
3: Don't like. Exactly. Kelly, we have to go, but very quickly,
5: yeah.
3: there's a divide here between the president and the vice president on the question, particularly of keeping the dollar as the global reserve currency
5: yeah.
3: and all of that stuff. Is that tension real in the White House? Does it matter? Or is it, again, just stuff people say?
6: It's a good question. And I think in the public, they show everything is just fine. They've been in this Trump 2. I've covered Trump 1 and now Trump 2. It seems like they are doing a better job of keeping everything as much as they can in private, mm-hmm. especially when it comes to Vance and Trump, showing them very aligned. So it's hard to say what really is happening behind the scenes. There could be some more daggers
3: as
6: out
3: Conway
6: there.
3: Conway Twitty said, when we get behind closed doors. Okay, coming up, the president tries to land the plane on the Iran war as voters go AWOL. We'll get into it when we return. You don't get Conway Twitty.
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8: Welcome back. We've got our Best in the Business panel of journalists with us still to do topic three, tough talk, tougher political reality.
9: That ship is moving right now, or very shortly, and it's being replaced with another very similar ship. No. Not nearly long enough.
8: The president finds himself again trying to project strength to Iran without offending fed-up voters. A narrow strait, indeed. Kelly, we begin with you here. The Republican, you heard Congressman Flood earlier, and he sounds like a lot of Republicans who say, we need to win, we want to win, but they're acknowledging that the cost, both at the pump, that's been a problem for a long time, but now the spectacle of the USS Abraham Lincoln is causing real pain for Republicans. How do they see it at the White House?
10: Yeah, and the president there saying it hasn't been long enough. These guys haven't had a port stop since December 2025, and this normally a deployment is like 6 to 7 months. Now it's now 9 and still going, and then wait for that other ship to come out and you know, take them out. But I think that the president here, he's talking a lot about, I don't know, just trying to make sure that this is coming to an end. But he keeps saying that over and over again. So I think Republicans are getting tired of that. And then I think back to the Pentagon, the first press briefing, when I asked the Pentagon spokesperson, the chief there, about this and saying, you know, is this going to turn into a forever war? And he said, you hear my remarks? This is going to be 3 to 4 weeks, 4 to 6 weeks. And now it's just been going on. And I think it's getting closer to the midterms. The president, I think, behind closed doors wants this to end. But it's how is he going to do that in time?
8: And really, the Iranians are aware of the U.S. election calendar, too, right? It's not in Iran. So the president wants a rapid conclusion. He doesn't have the authorization or the money from Congress to escalate the war in the kind of massive ways that he's threatened about. The Iranians are sort of rope-a-doping us now, where they just, let's keep talking, we'll keep talking. How does this end? Not that I'm going to make you tell me how all geopolitical answers, but how does this thing unravel itself?
11: I mean, that's what's not clear, and the administration has never really had an exit strategy outside of not even having clear goals that it was trying to achieve out of this war in the first place. I mean, every other week we're talking about a new round of negotiations over reopening the Strait of Hormuz. It looks like you're at a breakthrough point. There was, of course, a temporary ceasefire, then it all falls apart, and then we're back to the negotiating table. And that's

0: And
1: a rescue and relief effort, and he'd be saying this is a disgrace.
0: One out of three Americans support this war. That's like, it splits the Republican Party, and Democrats and independents are highly against it. They don't want forever wars, and they want more affordability, and this is making everything more expensive.
1: She always brings the data. Ladies, we thank you so much for being with us today. Coming up, you were only waiting for this moment to arise. Your almanac is next.
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17: The Pentagon orders up more munitions as stockpiles run low. I'm Mike Vaccaro, News Nation Washington Bureau Chief. The Department of War announcing a new agreement with Boeing and RTX to step up production of ship-to-air interceptors, calling it a move to put America's defense industry on a, quote, wartime footing. It's the latest in a Pentagon push to increase the pace of production, and it comes after multiple reports of a dwindling supply of American munitions 5 months into the war with Iran. But funding for much of the increase must come from Congress, a process that could take months. And this is a defense industry official tells News Nation that replenishing the American arsenal won't happen overnight.
18: And timelines are shortening, but it will take a long time. There are a lot of barriers that can only be mitigated with time. Workforce issues, facilities issues, supply chain issues. And these were all allowed to get to where they are over many years of underinvestment.
17: The new framework adds to a wave of munitions deals, the Pentagon announcing agreements with at least 7 other companies this year. I'm Mike Vaccaro, and this is the News Nation Political Minute.
1: Your almanac for today, Sunday, August 16th, 2026, mopping up a little musical history for this day in 1962 as the Beatles get a new beat. Drummer Pete Best had joined the band, then called the Quarrymen, when they were playing in Best's mother's cafe in Liverpool. Best was with another band and already known for his stage presence. Mean, moody, and magnificent, said one fan. John, Paul, and George were on the way up and needed a steady drummer for a big break playing gigs in Hamburg, Germany. In the summer of 1960, Bess came aboard and headed for the continent. For 2 years, the band played a backbreaking schedule of shows at home and in Hamburg.

0: But while the three original members were getting in the groove, Best was a man apart. He wouldn't grow his 50s do into the signature mop top, and he cultivated an aloof image rather than the madcap antics of the other three. Even so, the Beatles were a hit. In June of 1962 came the biggest break yet, a studio audition at EMI for producer George Martin. Martin dug the sound, but said Best's heavy hand may have been fine for the Cavern Club, but was not precise enough for studio work. Martin said he would bring in a seasoned pro for the actual sessions, but John, Paul, and George wanted their own sound and reached out to their friend from the Hamburg days, Ringo Starr, to replace Best. The lads had manager Brian Epstein lower the boom on Best, and the band, now including Ringo, recorded the album that would launch them to superstardom, starting with Love Me Do and Please Please Me. An embittered Best knocked around the music scene for a few years after, but with a family to support, needed a job. Best would eventually become a 20-year civil servant at the local unemployment office. Late in life, he got over the hard feelings and went on tour with his own band and cashed in on that sweet boomer nostalgia. So whatever beats you're laying down this week, we hope you don't get stuck in a snare. Until next time.
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21: Seven people now confirmed dead, including a four-year-old boy, in the once-in-a-lifetime floods overwhelming the state of Indiana. Whole towns consumed by murky and, in places, toxic water. Rescue crews still searching for survivors across the Hoosier state. And we're live on the ground in Hawaii, tracking Tropical Storm Lala. One person now confirmed dead there, thousands without power. And next hour, we will be speaking with Hawaii's Major General Stephen Logan. And new threats in the Middle East, an Iranian commander promising to pay big for the capture or death of American service members. Peace talks and traffic through the Strait of Hormuz remain at a standstill as the U.S. pulls its latest aircraft carrier out of Asia to replace the USS Lincoln amid growing concerns about conditions over the crew's well-being, supply shortages, even sewage problems on board. CENTCOM Commander Admiral Brad Cooper revealing new details and conditions in a statement today. But does this shift leave a security gap in the Pacific? The Middle East conflict and much more will be top of mind for voters as three states hold primary elections on Tuesday. Reports show Democratic turnout is surging this primary season. But will that momentum carry all the way through to November? Thanks so much for joining us for News Nation Live. I'm Jessica Cartaglia in for Kelly Beeson today. Tropical storm Lala moving through Hawaii after tearing through as a full-force hurricane. The storm's dangerous winds and flooding rains turning deadly, killing at least one person. And right now, damaging winds and heavy rain are leaving more than 100,000 homes and businesses without power, including three hospitals having to run on their backup generators. Bryce Moore joins us live now on Pahala in the thick of all of this. Bryce, these conditions are expected to get worse for some of the islands. What are you seeing?
2: Hey there, Jessica. I am here on the Big Island. Hurricane Lala has since cleared through here, but the damage will take a long, long time to get through. I'm standing right near Hawaii Belt Road, which is the only way for residents in Hilo to get to South Point or Na'alehu. Na'alehu is where we were trying to get this morning. We heard reports of damage down there as well as homes that were swept away, but we're not going to make it there anytime soon. Take a look at this. Enormous trees, at least 100 feet tall, have completely blocked this road. And if my cameraman Jason could pan a little bit more, you can see just how huge these things are. Enormously thick. I just can't even, it's really hard to describe and bring it to words. This is the river that used to be just a little stream, and now it is a raging, enormous volumes of water just flowing through here, completely cutting off this road. The rain has been off and on today. It has pretty much cleared us, but this damage, I don't see this road getting cleared anytime soon. And this is the only way for residents, like I said, from Hilo or who are down in Na'alehu to get to each other. So, and I'm trying to get my footing. Where I'm standing, this was part of this river. You can see the brush that has just been completely blown over or washed over, what have you. But this is going to take a long, long time to get cleared up. But this is the latest. We're right outside of Pahala, which is one of the communities down here in the southern part of the Big Island. We're not going to get there anytime soon. We actually saw people on the other side of this river. We could wave to them. We can't hear them. We were trying to shout to them, but this water is just way too loud. We did see a county truck just pull up, but there have been no one really trying to clear anything yet. There's a lot of different areas on this island that have been affected. But that is the latest from here outside of Pahala on the Big Island. I'm Bryce Moore. Back to you.
21: Bryce, before you go, what are you hearing in terms of more weather making its way toward Hawaii? And what are residents doing? Are they going to shelters?
2: Well, shelters have been open here on Hawaii Island for at least 2 days now, I believe. And the weather is mostly over the western part of the state. We're here on the Big Island. It was the first to get hit. Now it's Oahu and Kauai where the damage is going to be, any future damage, that is. But the hurricane is now a tropical storm, so it is losing some power. It is expected to become a hurricane again, but not until it's well clear of the islands.
21: Bryce Moore, we appreciate you. Stay safe. Thank you. And now turning to the heartland, the death toll climbing to 7 as Indiana officials turn their focus to recovery. Right now, about 125,000 people are still without power in Indiana, with many being promised that power will be back on this week. News Nation correspondent Bennett Haberle spent the past few days covering the floods. Bennett, what are people telling you? We saw some of those stories. They're just heartbreaking.
3: It really is. It's hard to overstate the devastation that has impacted so many communities across Indiana. The cleanup efforts there have only begun in some of the hardest hit areas of the state. But local officials are warning that hazards remain as we learn of another death in Indiana. Our affiliate in Indianapolis reporting that a cyclist was killed in Newcastle after that person reportedly went around a road barrier and fell into a section of roadway that had earlier been washed away due to the flooding. It was just there. The heavy flooding washed out numerous roads across parts of eastern Indiana and parts of Indianapolis this weekend. While cleanup is just beginning, as I mentioned, the White River continues to go down. That is good news. And local emergency management officials there are urging people to use caution.
0: Many of those roads, barricades are pushed aside when people see that they can progress down them, or street departments haven't had the opportunity yet to assess them, but they're open, but the hazards are still there. There are large holes, there may be washouts, there may be bridges that we need to actually inspect to make sure they're effective.

0: That is true of so many places. Multiple communities across central and southeastern Indiana were impacted by these historic floods. We were there as the water began to recede in Anderson on Saturday. Residents were only beginning to get a first look at some of the damage left behind.
1: My heart's just breaking for everyone in this neighborhood, and hopefully they're able to get back into their homes, you know, as soon as possible.
0: Now, of course, following that flooding comes the response. Governor Mike Braun of Indiana has promised state assistance, and he confirmed last night in a news conference that President Trump has agreed to sign an emergency declaration for that state. Local emergency officials today were also urging patience and also collaboration. The good news is we have seen a lot of that, and many organizations rallying to support the flood victims by offering supplies.
2: Well, that's good news. Hopefully they get the help that they need. But Bennett, you've been there the past 2 days. We were talking with you yesterday when you were out interviewing people in some of the hardest hit communities. Many of these families are still unable to get back to their flooded homes. So where are they now? Are they in shelters? We saw some. It looked like someone was coming home just as you were doing your live report yesterday.
0: Yes. Yeah, it's a mix. A lot of people have been lucky enough to stay with family members. Others are in hotels. We noticed the hotel we were staying in was vacant initially and then just flooded with people. There are also organizations like Salvation Army, United Way, who are helping out, and community members along with faith-based organizations that are being able to offer up supplies. This was a photo I took inside the hotel where we were staying. Just people, volunteers showed up with all these items, these clothing items in the community, Anderson, that was among those hardest hit. It's a scene that's been repeated elsewhere. I've heard from family members in southeastern Indiana that the same thing is happening down there.
2: Yeah, hopefully they can collect a lot of donations and get everyone the things that they need.
0: Yeah, recovery is going to take a while.
2: Yeah. Bennett, thank you.
0: Sure.
2: All right. President Trump landing at Joint Base Andrews just moments ago. His administration pushing back after reports of low supplies and mental health issues aboard the USS Abraham Lincoln aircraft carrier. The ship has been deployed for 240 days due to the war with Iran. News Nation's Hannah Brand is live at the White House. So, Hannah, what else are we learning today?
3: Well, Jessica, what we're seeing from the Pentagon today is even more pushback on those concerns about the conditions for U.S. troops that have been involved in this war with Iran. We're now learning the top commander for the region actually visited sailors himself aboard the ship that's deployed there. That's, of course, the USS Lincoln, as you mentioned. U.S. CENTCOM says Admiral Brad Cooper just met with the sailors aboard that ship days ago. The Lincoln, as you noted, it's been in the Middle East for a long time. Deployed there since January, setting a record for uninterrupted time at sea. And there have been reports that the extended deployment, it's having an impact on the troops on board. Now, CENTCOM says Admiral Cooper, when he was there, he thanked the Lincoln team for their work. That has included thousands of combat flights as part of Operation Epic Fury targeting Iran. And in a statement that he put out today about his visit, Cooper said he was inspired by the sailors aboard. He also wrote, of the U.S. Navy's 11 active aircraft carriers, the Lincoln currently has among the lowest number of cases related to mental health. Cooper adding, that doesn't mean that all is perfect. He called service at sea, quote, uniquely challenging and tough. But he did say that Lincoln's leadership have been making mental health a priority, though some lawmakers, mainly on the left, have been voicing major concerns about this deployment. And they say all of this just adds to their criticisms of the larger conflict.
4: We have men and women that have been killed because the Department of Defense did not plan proper defense of bunkers and different installations. You have deployments such as the aircraft carrier right now that has gone longer than is normal. And again, didn't have any backup plans when two of our supply depots were hit. So there is a lot of fear that this administration and the Secretary of Defense are way over their head, and they're just using this men and women for their political aims.
3: And here's where things stand with the conflict. Today marks exactly 60 days since the signing of the Memorandum of Understanding. And that's important because, remember, that agreement between the U.S. and Iran said the countries were going to come up with a final deal within that 60 days or they were going to extend it. But at this point, the negotiations just seem to be stalled. Fighting has been continuing over who exactly controls the Strait of Hormuz. Oman has been helping trying to mediate those discussions. But the conflict is causing a lot of issues with regional allies. Today, Iran even claimed on state TV Qatar is holding three Iranian pilots hostage in their country. Those Iranian pilots, they went missing back in March when their jets were downed. And now Iranian leaders are pushing Qatar to let their Air Force conduct a field investigation into those missing fighters. But Qatar denies that it has any of those Iranian pilots. Jessica?
2: All right, Hannah Brand, thank you. Well, this week, voters will head to the polls in Alaska, Florida, and Wyoming for their primaries. Nearly 20 candidates are running for governor in Alaska, while in Florida, Governor Ron DeSantis is facing his term limit, opening up the seat, with one district eyeing a progressive takeover. So let's bring in our panel, Republican strategist Angie Wong and Democratic strategist Laura Fink. Thank you both for being here. Angie, let's start with you. You're in Florida. What are you watching Tuesday that tells you whether Republicans are still aligned with the president or are starting to look beyond his endorsement?
5: Yeah, I mean, what I'm seeing so far is actually record low turnouts because Byron Donalds is so expected to win the Republican line for the governor's seat that lots of people are not even bothering to show up. He is way ahead of all the other candidates right now. So we're seeing low turnouts in every county from Palm Beach down to Miami. We're hoping to bump that up come Tuesday on the actual election day. So far, we're seeing that Republicans are outvoting Democrats by about 100,000 votes statewide. You know, this one is not going to be a nail-biter, unfortunately. It's going to be probably Byron Donalds, who has a Trump endorsement. And the Trump endorsement means everything here in Florida, given that Trump and his family still holds a lot of ground here. We do have other candidates floating around, but it looks as though anyone who's Trump endorsed here is likely going to get through.
2: Okay. And Laura, we're seeing progressives win some Democratic primaries and then more moderate candidates win others. Does the party have a clear direction right now, or is that still being decided state by state?
6: Well, I think it's really popular to talk about on air, but I think that there, you know, and there's certainly some internal divisions, but we're putting W's on the board. And as in compared to Republican turnout, Democratic turnout is surging past a traditional midterm, past 2018, when Dems won record numbers in the House election. So I think Dems should be feeling pretty good that we're even talking about Florida as being on the map and the Florida gubernatorial race. We know that Byron Donalds will probably win, I agree, but he has made his name being a Trump defender, a defender of Trump and the Epstein scandal, a defender of Trump's wars, a defender of Trump and his political corruption. And so right now, what we hear, you know, and my colleague said it well, Republicans are exhausted. They're exhausted and they're tired. And they're tired of the economic issues that Trump has helped make worse. And so I think all of that makes Democrats contenders in a state where they don't have a registration advantage. In fact, quite the opposite. And they don't have the money Republicans do. So the fact that it's competitive is trouble for the R's.
2: Okay. So, Angie, Republicans want voters focused on affordability, immigration, public safety. But with the U.S. engaged in the conflict with Iran and this just continuing with no end in sight, how much could foreign policy and concerns about military resources start to complicate the GOP's midterm message?
5: You know, so far, I was worried about the same exact issues, but until our gases actually bump up beyond the means of affordability, I think people are okay. They're going to let President Trump have a runway to finish up what's going on with Iran. I know it goes circular. We're hearing it every single week. You know, when is there an end? Both sides, I believe, are buying time. But until the American people really, really feel it, the gas pumps, I don't think that they're going to mind as much as we thought.
2: Laura, I saw you chuckle, you know, Iran saying that they could continue this as long as Trump is in office. When you look at Tuesday's results, what matters more as a predictor of November? Who actually wins the primaries or what the turnout and the margins tell us about enthusiasm inside of each party?
6: I mean, I think those two factors, you said it well, those two factors are both the most important. And I think with the gas pump, you know, you're paying $4 a gallon, sometimes north of that. And it's only going to get worse because time is on the Iranian side. And they know that Donald Trump has a midterm election coming up and they're using that as leverage. And we frankly have kind of run out of leverage at this point with the Strait of Hormuz closed and gas prices continuing to rise. And not just gas prices, the cost of just about everything. And I think where that comes home for voters is that they see candidates that are aligned with Trump who are, in fact, you know, defending these policies. And that's a problem for them because they're paying for it. Right now, I would say, I think the data shows $500 to $1,000 more that people have paid at the gas pump, and not to mention all of the other goods. So I think running away from this issue and pretending that it's not important, I think Republicans do that at their peril. Affordability is king.
2: Yeah, I was just in San Diego, $6 a pump. It was wild. Angie Wong, Laura Fink, thank you both for your time and your insight.
5: Thank you, Jessica.
2: Well, tomorrow, the Lindsay Clancy trial begins its fourth week. She's Massachusetts' mother, accused of murdering her three children. The latest on the case that is gripping the nation.
7: What about injuries?
8: All right, counsel, could... We're going to take a break this time, all right?
2: And breaking just moments ago, President Trump canceling joint military exercises with South Korea, calling them inappropriate and hostile to North Korea.
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2: A 19-year-old is facing charges in connection with a shooting at

0: Virginia State University as classes are set to begin tomorrow. Police found Cameron Harris hiding in a residence hall in a closet. He isn't a student at the school. Police say that five people were shot, including a student, and police are now working to determine a motive. One person dead, four others recovering today, including two children, after being shot at an outdoor concert in Lexington, Kentucky. The shooting happened not too far from where Governor Andy Beshear was attending an event.
1: Let's think about the families of those that are involved. But having lost one of my closest friends in a shooting, let's not live in fear.
0: So far, no arrests have been made, but police say there is no threat to the public. The trial of a Massachusetts mother accused of killing her three children is sparking a new debate on social media. The case has gotten national attention for postpartum psychosis and the defense that they're using, and it's bringing up some new questions about mental health care for mothers. Many are saying that doctors failed to diagnose this mother and treat her correctly. News Nation's Marcus Espinoza has the story.
2: Lindsay Clancy, the mother of three who has admitted to killing her three young children, has sparked an intense debate across the country, including online with social media. The trial will enter its fourth week on Monday, with prosecutors expected to rest their case. This after an emotional week of testimony from the medical examiner, Clancy's mental health providers, and Clancy herself, visibly shaken in the courtroom during the testimony.
3: What about injuries?
4: All right, counsel, could... We're going to take a break this time, all right?
2: Clancy has entered a plea of not guilty by reason of insanity. She faces three counts of murder, one for each of her children, all of whom were under the age of six. There's no debate over who killed the children. Clancy has admitted to doing so, but she claims in her defense that she was suffering from what's called postpartum psychosis. The plea sparking national debate and discussion over not just the horrific murders, but also over her medical condition, with many online coming to the mother's defense. Meanwhile, new data that was presented at her murder trial on Thursday showed that Clancy had searched online about several things, psychosis and others, and the effects of several drugs she was prescribed. She also looked up suicide methods and information on postpartum depression in January 2023 prior to the killing of her children. Her defense team claims she committed the murders due to the mental health problems that she was facing, and voices telling her to do so, all while trying to seek medical help for what she was dealing with. Prosecutors say Clancy often ignored that medical advice and wouldn't listen to doctors' orders or would stop taking prescribed medication. Clancy will face life in prison if convicted. If she's found not guilty due to lack of criminal responsibility, she'd be committed to a mental facility in the state. Back to you.
0: Awful story all around. 30 years after the death of Tupac, opening statements are expected to begin in less than 24 hours for his murder trial. 63-year-old Dwayne Davis is accused of orchestrating the rapper's death back in 1996. He's pleaded not guilty. Davis is accused of both organizing the shooting and providing the weapon used to kill Tupac Shakur. The family of Nolan Wells pushing back against claims that they're not cooperating with the district attorney's investigation into the 18-year-old's death. The family's legal team says they remain committed to figuring out exactly what happened to their son. News Nation spoke with a retired death investigator for New York City's medical examiner's office who says she has many questions about this case.
5: First of all, I want a background on the young man. Did Nolan Wells have any medical issues whatsoever? Then I want the scene. The scene is where I get everything. And it's reported that he was found face down in the water. How deep? Was it along the shoreline? Was it in a rocky area? From what I've scanned of the island, I don't see any rocky protuberances that he could have been injured on. Mm-hmm. Did he drown? Could he swim? Did he swim that day? All of those things are absolutely essential, and the answer to those, we don't know any of it.
0: She adds the state's autopsy on Wells is unlikely to be released anytime soon. The family commissioned a second independent autopsy that found Wells' manner of death was undetermined. President Trump doubling down in the Middle East, placing even more economic pressure on Iran. This as the USS George Washington is on its way to the Middle East to replace the long-stationed USS Lincoln. Stay with me.

0: That ship is moving. No, they're not. That ship is moving right now, or very shortly, and it's being replaced with another very similar ship.
1: But the flight has gone on too long.
0: No. Not nearly long enough.
2: And right now, Hawaii is getting battered by Tropical Storm Lala as nearly 3 feet of rain hits the Big Island. We are live on the ground with the very latest.

0: Did you know? 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
6: Efforts are underway right now in parts of Indiana as the death toll has risen to at least 7 people, including a 4-year-old boy, after historic flooding left communities underwater. More storms are expected tonight.

0: Tonight in the southern part of the state. A News Nation meteorologist in Indianapolis says that storms will arrive after dark, bringing more rain and even more flash flooding. Across the Pacific, warnings also in effect right now, as across Hawaii, tropical storm Lala is slamming the state with heavy rainfall and gusty winds. At least one person has died. Well, moments ago, President Trump announcing that he is greatly reducing joint military exercises with South Korea based on his good relationship with North Korea's leader, Kim Jong-un. Well, joining me now, News Nation's senior national security contributor, retired Lieutenant General Richard Newton, former U.S. Air Force Assistant Vice Chief of Staff. This was shocking to all of us. The president saying the only reason he didn't fully cancel these joint operations is because it's too late. So how big of a deal is this shift?
1: It's a major shift, Jessica. By the way, good to be with you on this Sunday afternoon, one that we weren't expected to talk at the top of our block here. But it's really indicating a softer, an accommodating approach to North Korea, who's been, you know, very much a nemesis of not only the United States, but our key allies in the region, such as South Korea and Japan and so forth. It's very troubling to me. The other aspect of this is you have really that axis of Russia, China, Iran, and North Korea now formed up in more of a formal axis approach to threatening the United States and our interests in the region, but globally as well. So this late breaking is particularly not good news from my standpoint.
0: All right. This also loops into the conflict that's happening in the Middle East. Trump posting that he asked if Kim Jong-un would, quote, like to join us in the denuclearization of the Islamic Republic of Iran, but that he said no. The conflict is at a standstill right now. This is all just wild. Your thoughts on that?
1: Well, I would not anticipate the leader of North Korea to join sides with the United States in any stretch. And I have to think that the president is clear-eyed in that regard, and certainly his national security team around him as well. But nonetheless, this is not the right approach, in my opinion. Should I be advising the president, I would advise him that the only thing that North Korea and their leader understands for not only here in 2026, but for the last several decades, is power and U.S. commitment to keeping the region stable by supporting our allies, as I mentioned, South Korea and Japan and others in the region.
0: Let's go now. I mean, let's keep it here on the Middle East. CENTCOM Commander Admiral Brad Cooper is aboard the USS Abraham Lincoln today after those months of combat operations and reports about the sailors who are really struggling. So at what point does this become an issue of military readiness? We know that they have been on alert this entire time, months longer than they had anticipated being out there.
1: Well, you know, we've heard some reports in the media with regard to perhaps, you know, some of the quality of life issues that the USS Abraham Lincoln has faced and other ships. And frankly, when I was in command, would focus on, you know, my airmen, and I'm sure Admiral Cooper is focusing, and sort of the Navy, on their sailors and Marines currently deployed. But he also mentioned today that the performance of the USS Abraham Lincoln and the carrier strike group, which really includes 7,500 Marines and sailors, not just the carrier itself, but guided missile destroyers, guided missile cruiser and submarines and a carrier air wing, have done really what he calls a performance of the ages. And frankly, it's one that I believe every American should be proud of. Not only these 7,500 sailors and Marines, but all the 60,000 or so American military men and women, all volunteers deployed to the region. Now, it has been a tough deployment for this carrier and the task force. They have been conducting extraordinary combat operations, kicking off on Epic Fury on February 28th. They shot down 200 drones, hundreds of combat sorties from that carrier wing. And what Admiral Cooper discussed was perhaps the most intense naval surface combat since World War II with those guided missile destroyers and so forth. And he should know, by the way, he used to command the 5th Fleet up in the Persian Gulf. But I believe the Lincoln will be headed home soon. It's not just the sailors and the Marines on board that carrier strike group, but it's also the families that waited home. And it's just, I want our viewers to understand that certainly we all understand freedom isn't free, but the brunt of this is really for the loved ones left home. And I certainly can relate to that as well.
0: You just mentioned your experience commanding airmen. How do military leaders balance really what the mission requires with the very real limits of the people carrying it out? And just the thought that, look, we can't give you an end date here.
1: that is really up to our national security.

0: leaders, but our U.S. combatant command leaders, in my experience, is you compel your men and women who you're serving with and you have the benefit of leading, make them understand it's mission first, but you focus always. I used to say mission first, people always. And that helps keep that balance. Admiral Cooper and the U.S. naval leaders there in the region, as well as other leaders, military leaders, U.S. leaders in the region, are focused certainly on their safety and their security, but also their training, even while they're employed, but also they're focused on the mission, as well as making sure that their quality of life is maximized as best you possibly can. Remember, they've been at sea now, deployed since November 21st of last year for 268 days. That's remarkable. The Navy likes to keep that ops tempo, operations tempo, at about 6 to 7 months over a three-year period, but they've really gone the long ball here, and they'll deserve to be heading home soon, being replaced by the George Washington. However, Jessica, you know, again, I think I've already mentioned this, but freedom is not free, and the enemy gets a vote here, and I think all our men and women in uniform clearly understand that, and it's just that we ask so much of them. I want to underscore to the American people and our viewers how proud we should be of our men and women in uniform.
1: Absolutely. We certainly appreciate them. Meanwhile, Iranian military leadership announcing just today, they're now offering a $30,000 reward for soldiers who managed to capture or kill an American soldier.
2: Whoever any dear combatant of ours kills an American or captures one and hands them over to any units of the Islamic Republic of Iran army supported by those dear individuals who wish to participate in financial jihad, but under the guarantee of the army alongside the great reward of the jihad, we will provide a proper gift.
1: Okay, so will this bounty change how Iranian soldiers are operating, and what does this change for our troops?
0: I don't think it changes anything. Frankly, it's part of a psychological operation campaign, or what I used to call an information operations campaign. We should expect this bluster from the Islamic Revolutionary Guard Corps, who now are, you know, obviously are in charge in Iran. Nothing new here, Jessica. Back in 2019, they made the same claim and same threat against our airmen at Bagram Air Base in Afghanistan. And so this is just a card out of their playbook. Our men and women in uniform and our leadership certainly understand the stakes are high there, but I don't necessarily think that this is a particular threat that they can follow through on. It's certainly, we take every threat seriously, especially when it has to do with our men and women in uniform. But in this case, this is just more bluster from the regime. And it also shows, I think, perhaps maybe they're looking at a very consequential naval blockade and other economic factors that are pouring into the Iranian regime here that perhaps, I'm not suggesting they're ready to fall at any moment here, but it's just another indication that I think the pressure is on from the United States, and I think President Trump and his national security team will endeavor to keep that pressure on them.
1: Lieutenant General Richard Newton, always nice to see you. Thank you again for your insight.
0: Thank you, Jessica.
1: Well, Russia once again carrying out a wave of airstrikes against Ukraine, killing two people in a strike on a steel plant. One Russian missile hitting Kyiv early this morning, causing fires and destroying businesses in the capital. The strike coming as Ukraine launched its own aerial attack on Russia, the largest since the start of the war more than 4 years ago. Hundreds of drones flew across Russia, killing at least six people. Russia's defense ministry says it destroyed more than 800 of those drones, but some still made it to Moscow, where they targeted major warehouses for online retailers and oil refineries. These strikes all come after Russia hit one of Ukraine's largest ports just last week. The death toll rising in Indonesia today as thousands evacuate after a 7.7 magnitude quake rocked the southeastern region of the country on Saturday. More than 50 people have been killed, more than 130 injured. Rescue crews are still digging through rubble, searching for people trapped, but the aftershocks are making the situation very difficult. At least 900 homes have been destroyed. Hundreds more are damaged. A new scam surging across the U.S. Callers are posing as law enforcement, claiming you missed jury duty and you owe thousands of dollars to avoid going to jail. One woman tells News Nation how scammers got her.
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1: National correspondent Brian Enten is in Miami, where the problem is running rampant.
17: These jury duty scams have been happening all over the country, really from coast to coast, but they seem to be especially bad here in Florida. There are so many cases of them, and the victims say these scammers are really, really convincing, even more so than in these other telephone scams that we've heard about. Basically, they call and they tell you that you missed jury duty. The only way to avoid arrest is to pay thousands of dollars in cash. They claim to be sheriff's deputies and even have different departments and people they transfer you to. In the Tampa area, the Pasco County Sheriff's Office says the scam is surging. They've already had 44 reports so far this year. We spoke to one of the victims who says it all felt so legit. She gave the scammers $25,000 after they kept her on the phone.

0: for nearly 10 hours. And she says she was desperate because she said she was told the deputies were standing by to arrest her if the money wasn't paid.
1: And then I got transferred to a second person who then kind of detailed out that there was a warrant out for my arrest because I had missed a federal jury duty with a gag order. The judge wants to charge everyone that missed it to the fullest, which made me panic a little bit. And I was like, I didn't get the jury summons. I never signed anything. I don't know what you're talking about.
0: Kimberly says these scammers sounded so legit. She says they even had Florida accents.
2: Well, you're never too old to take a leap of faith. At 102 years young, Clara White just made her 15th skydive. She discovered her passion for skydiving a little later on in life. Doesn't mean that she plans to stop anytime soon, though. Her family and friends love watching her and celebrating all of her adventures.
3: Okay, let's go skydiving. I just loved it. I had no fear at all, no fear of even going or anything, nothing. I just wanted to go. I just like the thrill of going out.
2: Oh, I love her. Meanwhile, SpaceX making history this weekend, launching two Falcon 9 rockets just 38 minutes apart. That's the shortest time between orbital flights since 2024. The first launch happened in Florida's Cape Canaveral, with the next liftoff shortly after at California's Vandenberg Space Force Base. Both missions are sending Starlink satellites into space. And a record-breaking fight as UFC fighter Islam Makhachev hit his 17th straight win, setting the record for consecutive wins in the welterweight title defense. Makhachev, I hope I'm saying his name right, was tied with Hall of Fame fighter Anderson Silva. He held the record for 13 years. We're still tracking Tropical Storm Lala hitting Hawaii with deadly force. The state's adjutant general joins us live as leaders give an update right at the top of the hour. And midterm season in full swing, yet not everyone is happy with the results. News Nation's Chris Steyerwald explains why polls are now in the spotlight.
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13: 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Anders gets the ball, shakes the defender, has an open shot, and he's checking his phone. 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
7: Is in full swing, and even before voters head to cast their ballots, polling is supposed to give us a closer look at what could potentially happen. But it can make people really upset when they're wrong. Like with last Tuesday's Wisconsin gubernatorial primaries, Democrats saw an upset with Milwaukee County Executive David Crowley beating out Democratic Socialist Francesca Hong. Chris Steierwalt breaks down the frustration.
8: The publicly available polling in this race was junk, mostly, but it did help serve a narrative that has captivated the political press this year, a Democratic socialist crushing the party's enfeebled mainstream. It's a legit trend story, and we have been following it closely. So those polls, I understand why those polls were hard to resist. Oftentimes, we tell you here not to get too hung up on a particular poll, but to look to the averages instead that smooth out the noise. But not in a race like this. If you have mostly junk in your average, what are you going to have? You're going to have a junky average. We are not here to chirp at any of our competitors. So let's just call the big poll aggregator in this race Brand X. And I want you to look at the comparison between the Brand X average and the single, solitary, reputable pollster that was doing anything at all in Wisconsin. That was Marquette University's law school. That is a huge difference, right? You see that. Let's unpack what's in the difference. Here's what went into the Brand X average. Those four yellow boxes that you see represent the Marquette polls, the only poll that meets our requirements to use on this show. The rest are a medley of junk. Meh. So it's fair to ask, though, how did Marquette do? Pretty dang great, actually. Let's bring back the poll comparison. You see here, Hong at 38%. Now bring up the actual results. Show us the results. There's 38%, 39.3. They missed her share of the vote by a single point. But what about Crowley? The last Marquette poll, the final Marquette poll, was taken on July 27th, 2 weeks before Election Day. In that time, the second place candidate left the race in scandal. Crowley then goes out and barnstorms the state with Wisconsin's incumbent governor, very well liked by Democrats. They pulled it off. They consolidated the support from other candidates and won over undecided voters who were seeing Hong's old tweets and controversial takes on everything from police funding to Thanksgiving. The results didn't fit the narrative that had been pushed by those cheapo polls. And so both lefties who liked Hong and Republicans who wanted Hong in the general election, they liked the Democratic Socialist storyline, and they wanted it to continue to dominate. What did they do? When they didn't get what they wanted, they took it out on the pollsters. But if you were choosy about which polls you looked at and understood how volatile the race had been all along, you might have been surprised, but you wouldn't have been shocked.
7: And you can catch Chris on the Hill every Sunday at 10 Eastern, 9 Central. Tropical storm Lala turning deadly with rainfall totaling nearly 3 feet on Hawaii's Big Island. Officials are also holding a press conference on the recovery effort, and we are speaking with the state's adjutant general at the top of the hour. Also, the USS George Washington is on its way to the Middle East to replace the long-stationed USS Lincoln as red flags are being raised from Capitol Hill over the crew's well-being and the state of the ship's equipment.
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1: The Pentagon orders up more munitions as stockpiles run low. I'm Mike Vaccaro, News Nation, Washington Bureau Chief. The Department of War announcing a new agreement with Boeing and RTX to step up production of ship-to-air interceptors, calling it a move to put America's defense industry on a, quote, wartime footing. It's the latest in a Pentagon push to increase the pace of production, and it comes after multiple reports of a dwindling supply of American munitions 5 months into the war with Iran. But funding for much of the increase must come from Congress, a process that could take months. And this is a defense industry official tells News Nation that replenishing the American arsenal won't happen overnight.
2: And timelines are shortening, but it will take a long time. There are a lot of barriers that can only be mitigated with time. Workforce issues, facilities issues, supply chain issues. And these were all allowed to get to where they are over many years of underinvestment.
1: The new framework adds to a wave of munitions deals, the Pentagon announcing agreements with at least 7 other companies this year. I'm Mike Vaccaro, and this is the News Nation Political Minute.
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10: Thanks for joining us for News Nation Live. I'm Jessica Cartaglia in for Kelly Beeson. Any moment now, the Hawaii County Mayor, alongside other officials and law enforcement, are set to speak on now Tropical Storm Lala after being downgraded from a hurricane. So far, we know at least one person has died, and right now more than 200,000 people are still without power on the islands as rain and winds continue to batter the area. Let's bring in Major General Stephen Logan, Hawaii's Adjutant General. Thank you so much. I imagine you are just swamped today. What is the most urgent threat to people in Hawaii right now? Is it the flooding, the down power lines, road closures?
11: Hey, Jessica, thank you. And what I would say is all of the above. While the storm has moved off to the west, we're still seeing some of the impacts with the high winds and the heavy rains. It's caused a lot of road closures, and there's a well over 200,000 inhabitants of the state that are without power. And you can imagine what that does to everybody who relies on that. We've been working very closely with Maui County. I can see Mayor Alameda is on the other part of the screen. Well into last night, as the southeastern coast of his island and his county suffered through some of the worst flooding. There's been some houses that have been washed away. There's been some cars that have been washed away. We have some high water vehicle teams that were assisting him late into the night and also performed some of the rescues there. So right now it's restoration of essential services, which would be trafficability, clearing the road network systems, and assisting the Hawaiian Electric Company with reestablishing power within those areas.
10: General, if you can hang with us for just a second, let's listen into this press conference. It appears as though it's getting underway. They've been having some trouble with their microphone. So let's...
12: Who's on this? Conducting
10: the most rescues right now. We keep hearing west. And are there communities that you still are not able or still cannot reach?

0: Is that for me?
1: That's for you.
0: Oh, yes, definitely. There's some roads that have cut off certain areas. We've just dispatched some of our high water vehicles to the North Shore area of the island that I'm on.
1: Okay, there. We're going to try this again.
2: Around the island, and that's the good news. All right. The bad news is that we just experienced a Category 1 hurricane with 80 miles an hour winds and flash floods, especially on the south side, like I've never seen before. Okay, this storm progressed. All right, we kept seeing a progression of issues from 5 inches of rain to 10 inches to 15 to 20, right? 10 road closures, then 30 road closures, all right? 15,000 people out of without electric, and then 30,000, now 65,000 people don't have electric. I mean, all of this devastation. And right now, there's no reports of storm-related fatalities. And we pray that remains true. In preparing for this hurricane, we opened up shelters on Friday at 6 p.m. A month prior, we've cleaned culverts, flood channels, water canals. We trimmed trees, everything we thought would help as if we were experiencing another Kona 3, okay? And this storm was especially critical for the south side, with stronger than ever flash floods, like I said, like we've never seen. Our fire chief will come up shortly, and he'll talk a little bit about the preparations that we've had on the first responder side, which we've almost doubled in preparation. So we sought support from the National Guard, who provided high water vehicles that were positioned in Kalakekua, Waimea, Hilo, Na'alehu. I mean, we were ready, okay? And almost in every part of the island was impacted in some way, all right? And we are going to assess those needs today and every day this week. The biggest impacts were in the Kau district. I spoke to the governor this morning, and he sends his deep concern and support, as Kau is his early career hometown. You know, his support and relationship with the federal government is critical, and he assured me that whatever we need financially to rebuild, he and I will fight tooth and nail for it. And I can share that search and rescue operations were conducted last night in response to emergency calls and flooded roadways. Targeted civil defense alerts were put out in that area to tell people to move to higher ground or to stay in place if they are safe. So today's reports came in. Told us 41 occupants are at the Na'alehu shelter, about 13 at the Pahala shelter, and about 15 sheltered in a place at a neighbor's home in Na'alehu. Others chose to stay in their homes because it was deemed safe to them. So part of our first response is getting access to that area. And right now, Public Works and our deputy directors assured us that their crew, along with the state, is working together. And we're going to get some help from the National Guard as we speak to gain access, especially for the Pahala residents. So we have a great team, you folks. I promise to do the best we can as a team with the resources that we have to alleviate the burdens that was caused by this horrible hurricane. With that being said, I'd like to ask Fire Chief to say a few words. Chief.
3: Thank you, Mayor Alameda. Dan Volpe, Temporary Fire Chief. And I just want to say, first of all, this amazing testament to resiliency of the Big Island. Leading up to the storm, the fire...
1: Okay, we're going to go back to the Adjutant General. We were just talking about where National Guard teams are conducting the most rescues right now. Also, the mayor just mentioned that no one has lost their lives, which is wonderful news. We've been reporting that one person had. Are there still communities that you still cannot reach at this point?
0: Yes, Jessica, that's true. On the North Shore of this island, we just dispatched some of our high water vehicle teams. And let me just describe that. It's a military vehicle that is about 3 feet above the waterline, so it can traverse flooded areas. It can either take first responders into an impact zone, or it can help to evacuate people that are stranded or trapped. And so they're working very closely with state and county officials here to try to open up that road network system. This phase that we're in right now is what we call life and safety phase, and it is to do just that. We're trying to save lives or prevent the loss of life, and also help people to get reconnected so that they can get essential services if needed. We're doing the same thing as the mayor mentioned down in Kau in that district. We're working very closely with

0: city and state transportation officials because they have the heavy equipment also. And we've dispatched National Guard soldiers and airmen with special tools like chainsaws to help with that road clearance so that we can reestablish connectivity to those isolated areas of the population. We did mention that one fatality, and it was not last night, but it was the night before, and it was a motor vehicle accident that could have been attributed to the weather patterns. But to date, I've seen no reports of anybody being swept away or crushed by a tree or any fatalities related directly to the weather.
1: That's good news. It was almost 3 years ago, gosh, last week, I was covering the Maui wildfires, or Lahaina wildfires. Did those fires on the island of Maui fundamentally change the way that you and Hawaii overall prepares for a widespread loss of power? How are you implementing these changes, if so? And do you think people are really heeding the warning that when you say get out, get out?
0: I think definitely so. I think that was a wake-up call 3 years ago. I was also on Maui when shortly after the fire. We started the meetings to be prepared for this weather pattern earlier this week. We do an annual hurricane preparedness exercise with all of our county, our state, and our federal partners. We work very closely with the two major power generation companies. One is Hawaiian Electric. The other is Kauai Island Utility Cooperative. And they're fully participatory in all of our preparation events. And there is the capacity within our Hawaii Vice statutes to order evacuations. But the preponderance of the time, the public will tend to follow that if those requests for people to evacuate an impacted area. And there's been a lot of improvements also. So we're right now currently working on a request for assistance to help move some members of the Hawaiian Electric Company to move to the Big Island to help restore that power.
1: Okay. Thank you so much. We are all thinking of you. I know, during those fires, the Governor Green was saying, don't tourists, please don't come. And then after they said, we need you to come back. And you are all still recovering. And then to be hit with this, our thoughts are with you. Major General Stephen Logan, thank you. And please stay safe.
0: Thank you, Jessica.
1: Well, President Trump landing back in Washington, D.C. moments ago, his administration pushing back after reports of low supplies and mental health issues on board the USS Abraham Lincoln aircraft carrier. The ship had been deployed for 240 days due to the war with Iran. News Nation's Hannah Brand is live at the White House. Hannah, what else are we learning about this today?
2: Well, Jessica, today the pushback is coming from the region's top military commander. He's basically brushing off those concerns about conditions for those U.S. troops who've been involved in this war with Iran. And that top commander, we're learning, actually visited the region himself to meet with the sailors aboard the ship that you're talking about, the USS Lincoln. Now, we learned this from an announcement from U.S. CENTCOM, which says Admiral Brad Cooper met with sailors on the USS Abraham Lincoln just days ago. The Lincoln has been in the Middle East since January, setting a record for uninterrupted time at sea. And there are reports that the extended deployment has been really impacting the troops on board the ship. CENTCOM, though, says Admiral Cooper thanked the Lincoln team for their work when he was there. That work has included thousands of combat flights as part of Operation Epic Fury, targeting Iran. And in a statement that he released about his visit today, Cooper said he was inspired by the sailors that he met on board. He wrote, of the U.S. Navy's 11 active aircraft carriers, the Lincoln currently has among the lowest number of cases related to mental health. He adds, though, that doesn't mean that all is perfect. Cooper called service at sea uniquely challenging and tough, though he did say Lincoln's leaders are making mental health a priority. Some lawmakers, though, are voicing concerns about this deployment overall, saying it only adds to their criticisms of the larger conflict.
3: We have men and women that have been killed because the Department of Defense did not plan proper defense of bunkers and different installations. You have deployments such as the aircraft carrier right now that has gone longer than is normal and again, didn't have any backup plans when two of our supply depots were hit. So there is a lot of fear that this administration and the Secretary of Defense are way over their head, and they're just using this men and women for their political aims.
2: And we did just reach the 60-day mark since the signing of that memorandum of understanding between the U.S. and Iran. Now, that timestamp, it's significant because remember, that agreement had said that the countries would come up with a final deal within 60 days. Well, now we've reached that 60-day point, and at this point, negotiations, they really seem to be stalled. The fighting has been continuing, especially over who controls the Strait of Hormuz, and the conflict is causing a lot of issues with regional allies, too. Just today, Iran claiming on state TV, Qatar is holding three Iranian pilots hostage. Those pilots went missing back in March when their jets were downed. Iranian leaders are now pushing Qatar to let their air force conduct a field investigation into those missing fighters. But Qatar is denying that it's holding on to those Iranian pilots in the first place. Jessica?
1: All right, Hannah, thank you. Also, in just the last hour, President Trump announcing that he is greatly reducing joint military exercises with South Korea based on his good relationship with North Korea's leader, Kim Jong-un. Joining me now is retired Brigadier General Mark Kimmett, former Assistant Secretary of State for Political Military Affairs. Thank you so much. This just happening a short time ago, the president saying the only reason he didn't fully cancel these joint operations is because it's too late. How surprised are you with this news, and how big of a deal is this shift?
4: Well, first of all, the purpose of those exercises has always been twofold. One, it has been a visible sign of deterrence against North Korea by the South Koreans and the United States of our commitment to the defense of South Korea. The second issue, of course, is to actually have joint operations showing the two of us, not only showing both militaries working together, but actually demonstrating and improving the procedures for doing that. But it fundamentally comes down to a single question, which is how much of a threat is North Korea now? Obviously, President Trump believes that the saber rattling against a non-threatening neighbor is not helpful. And I suspect military personnel will feel differently.
1: This also loops into the conflict that is happening in the Middle East. The president posting that he had asked Kim Jong-un if he would, quote, like to join us in the denuclearization of the Islamic Republic of Iran, but that he declined. The conflict is at a standstill right now, but clearly spilling into all sorts of world relationships. So what does this tell you? And actually, he said he asked the president of South Korea.
4: Well, first of all, I think the most important point being made by the president is that we have had a long history since 1945 of trying to reduce the number of nuclear weapons, not only in terms of numbers, but in terms of countries that have them. It is good for the president, who reminds the world of the danger of nuclear proliferation. He understands that not only does Iran need to become denuclearized, but he also hopes through diplomacy that the North Koreans, who have only had a nuclear weapon in the past 20 years, will be willing to denuclearize it as well. That's going to be very, there are going to be many critics that come up, especially as political opponents. But I personally feel that the world is a safer place with fewer countries having nuclear weapons.
1: CENTCOM Commander Admiral Brad Cooper is on board the USS Abraham Lincoln today after months of combat operations and reports about those sailors struggling. At what point, turning now to the Strait of Hormuz, does this become an issue of military readiness and safety for our troops, do you believe?
4: Yeah, well, first of all, I think it's important to correct the record. The USS Nimitz went 341 days recently without touching land. The Lincoln has been out in combat operations for 200 days, which is a record, but certainly not a record for time at sea. Look, the fact is that this is all about expectations. The average aircraft carrier and the typical aircraft carrier cruise is 6 to 7 months. This has gone on a little beyond that. Expectations, not only among the sailors, but especially among the families, is that cruises are going to be generally predictable. These sailors and their families plan their entire lives around those cruise times, to include, in some cases, for having families. So it's expected that there is some regularity, but in this case, this has not been regular. War is not regular. So I think this is a leadership issue where they are able, the senior leaders and the mid-grade leaders, are able to talk to their sailors and explain the need, explain the expectations. But at the end of the day, there will always be concerns, and good leadership is going to address those concerns.
1: Continuing on with this, the Lincoln has been central to U.S. operations against Iran, as we know. But look, you know, you just said it. You can't keep a carrier and its crew deployed indefinitely. From a military perspective, how difficult is it to sustain this level of pressure on Iran without exhausting our troops? And I know you mentioned the Nimitz, but these troops have been on and war ready this entire time. Is that correct?
4: That's correct. They've been in a combat zone conducting combat operations for 200 days. That's longer than any other ship in history. But I think it's also important to note that, look, you can't get a replacement aircraft carrier who has been in dry dock in regularly scheduled maintenance out any quicker than the end of those dry dock activities. You can ask the welders, you can ask the repairmen, you can ask the steamers to try to hurry up. But at the end of the day, you don't want to have a gap between the current aircraft carrier and the replacement aircraft carrier, but somehow the gravity, the controlling factor of maintenance is what slows things down.
1: And to pull that other ship in to replace it, does that make us more vulnerable in other parts of the world?
4: No. Look, we have a term for it. It's called the underwear rule. You want to have one pair of underwear in the laundry, one pair of underwear in your drawers, and one pair of underwear that you're wearing.
1: You need to tell this to my husband.
4: Yes. Yeah, exactly. So one is on deployment, one is training, and one is in dry dock. So the short answer is that we seem to be able to manage a worldwide activity for routine operations with sufficient carriers. That would be eased up considerably if we had more carriers, but that's just not the reality at this time. That's why predictability and managing expectations is so hard.
1: How closely do you think, you know, China and Russia are keeping an eye on our logistics?
4: Carefully, the way we're keeping a very close eye on their logistics. Sure. The fact remains that the Russian aircraft carrier fleet is a mess. The Chinese aircraft carrier fleet's in better shape, but they have a very small number. So, no, you're bringing up a very important point, which is we have critical, irreplaceable elements in our nation's military inventory that if they're affected, it's going to affect the wars or our capabilities to fight wars. The downing and the sinking of three aircraft carriers in 1942 of the Japanese Imperial Navy is what changed the war within 7 months of December 7th, 1941. And the sinking of those three aircraft carriers ended the war for the Japanese at that time. They could never be offensive again. Critical assets, especially our aircraft carriers.
1: Before we go, Iranian military leadership just announcing today that they will offer a $30,000 reward for soldiers who manage to capture or kill an American soldier.
5: Whoever any dear combatant of ours kills an American or captures one and hands them over to any units of the Islamic Republic of Iran army supported by those dear individuals who wish to participate in financial jihad, but under the guarantee of the army alongside the great reward of the jihad, we will provide a proper gift.
1: Look, we know there is a lot of rhetoric on both sides, but will this bounty change how Iranian soldiers are operating?
4: Well, it's important to remember that the Islamic Revolutionary Guards Corps, Quds Force, operates throughout the Middle East region, where we have a lot of soldiers, sailors, airmen, and Marines. Now, this is the first time in my career I've ever heard the term financial jihad, and you can't help but smirk at that. But at the same time, you've got to recognize that our sailors, our soldiers who are able to walk around Bahrain on their duty time off, the same thing in Lebanon, the same thing elsewhere, they have now had an added factor of risk where one knucklehead jihadist coming out of the Quds Force wants to go out and kill an American soldier. So that is a individually dangerous issue that I think our forces in the Middle East need to take account of.
1: General Mark Hemet, thank you, as always, for your time.
4: Thank you.
1: The death toll now climbing to 7 in Indiana as officials turn their focus to recovery. News Nation's Bennett Haberle joins me with how people are helping in the community. 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
0: What do you think is going to happen?
2: Americans are going to vote about what is best for them, for their community, for their own lives.
3: What The Hill does is provide old school, aspirationally fair political journalism and not feel like they have to take a bath afterwards.
1: Turning to the heartland, the death toll now climbing to 7 as Indiana officials turn their focus to recovery.

0: Right now, about 125,000 people are still without power in Indiana, with many being promised power will come back on sometime this week. News Nation correspondent Bennett Haberle spent the past few days covering the flooding there. What did you see, and what do they need now?
1: Well, it's been a tough week for Indiana. It's hard to overstate how many communities have been impacted by this. The cleanup effort has only really begun in some of the hardest hit areas of that state. Local officials are warning that hazards remain as we learn of another death in the state. Our affiliate in Indianapolis reporting that a cyclist was killed in Newcastle, Indiana, after that person reportedly went around a road barrier and fell into a section of roadway that had been washed away by the flooding. And it wasn't just there. We saw similar scenes across the state. Heavy flooding washed out numerous roads from the eastern part of Indiana to parts near Indianapolis over the weekend. While the cleanup, of course, is beginning, the White River continues to go down. That, of course, is good news. Local emergency management officials are urging people, though, to continue to use caution.
2: Many of those roads, barricades are pushed aside when people see that they can progress down them, or street departments haven't had the opportunity yet to assess them, but they're open, but the hazards are still there. There are large holes, there may be washouts, there may be bridges that we need to actually inspect to make sure they're effective.
1: Now, multiple communities across central and southeastern Indiana were impacted by these historic floods. We were there as the water began to recede in Anderson. Residents were only beginning to get their first look at the damage that's left behind.
3: My heart's just breaking for everyone in this neighborhood, and hopefully they're able to get back into their homes, you know, as soon as possible.
1: And following the flood, of course, comes the response. Indiana Governor Mike Braun has promised state assistance, and he confirmed just last night that President Trump agreed to sign an emergency declaration to get additional federal assistance there. Local officials today were also urging patience and collaboration, and we have already seen that with many organizations rallying to supply flood victims with anything that they really need.
0: You said some of the teams are now getting involved.
1: Yes. Indianapolis Colts, Indiana Pacers just announced today that they, too, will be donating to flood victims. It's been so difficult, though. I mean, 7 people lost their lives, including a 4-year-old boy. It's been really tragic.
0: Yeah, heartbreaking. We were talking earlier about people who are trying to get home, some of them still in shelters. What's the latest with that?
1: Yeah, a lot of people were staying in hotels, or they did have shelters, some staying with family. We did note that organizations like the Salvation Army and United Way, they're also helping. There were community members also donating supplies. In fact, the hotel we were staying in, I came in the final night we were there, and the woman running the front desk basically said, yes, people have donated. And so she was having to stockpile all of these donations that people had brought in. So I think they have a phrase for that in Indiana. It's called Hoosier Hospitality.
0: Oh, that's great. It's so nice to see people coming together in situations like these. Bennett, thank you.
1: Sure.
0: Appreciate it. Excellent reporting out there. News Nation, following major primary elections this week, more on the races to watch this week. 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
10: 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Quite an active scene out.

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8: This week, voters will head to the polls in Alaska, Florida, and Wyoming for their primaries. Nearly 20 candidates are running for governor in Alaska. While in Florida, Governor Ron DeSantis is facing his term limit, opening up the seat with one district eyeing a progressive takeover. Earlier, I spoke with our panel, Republican strategist Andy Wong, alongside Democratic strategist Laura Fink, on what to expect with this week's primaries.
9: Yeah, I mean, what I'm seeing so far is actually record low turnouts because Byron Donalds is so expected to win the Republican line for the governor's seat that lots of people are not even bothering to show up. He is way ahead of all the other candidates right now. So we're seeing low turnouts in every county from Palm Beach down to Miami. We're hoping to bump that up come Tuesday on the actual election day. So far, we're seeing that Republicans are outvoting Democrats by about 100,000 votes statewide. You know, this one is not going to be a nail biter, unfortunately. It's going to be probably Byron Donalds, who has a Trump endorsement. And the Trump endorsement means everything here in Florida, given that Trump and his family still holds a lot of ground here. We do have other candidates floating around, but it looks as though anyone who's Trump endorsed here is likely going to get through.
8: Okay. And Laura, we're seeing progressives win some Democratic primaries and then more moderate candidates win others. Does the party have a clear direction right now, or is that still being decided state by state?
10: Well, I think it's really popular to talk about on air, but I think that there, you know, and there's certainly some internal divisions, but we're putting W's on the board. And as in compared to Republican turnout, Democratic turnout is surging past a traditional midterm, past 2018, when Dems won record numbers in the House election. So I think Dems should be feeling pretty good that we're even talking about Florida as being on the map and the Florida gubernatorial race. We know that Byron Donalds will probably win, I agree, but he has made his name being a Trump defender, a defender of Trump and the Epstein scandal, a defender of Trump's wars, a defender of Trump and his political corruption. And so right now, what we hear, you know, and my colleague said it well, Republicans are exhausted. They're exhausted and they're tired. And they're tired of the economic issues that Trump has helped make worse. And so I think all of that makes Democrats contenders in a state where they don't have a registration advantage. In fact, quite the opposite. And they don't have the money Republicans do. So the fact that it's competitive is trouble for the R's.
8: Okay. So, Andrew, Republicans want voters focused on affordability, immigration, public safety. But with the U.S. engaged in the conflict with Iran and this just continuing with no end in sight. How much could foreign policy

0: and concerns about military resources start to complicate the GOP's midterm message?
1: You know, so far, I was worried about the same exact issues, but until our gases actually bump up beyond the means of affordability, I think people are okay. They're going to let President Trump have a runway to finish up what's going on with Iran. I know it goes circular. We're hearing it every single week. You know, when is there an end? Both sides, I believe, are buying time, but until the American people really, really feel it, the gas pumps, I don't think that they're going to mind as much as we thought.
0: Laura, I saw you chuckle, you know, Iran saying that they could continue this as long as Trump is in office. When you look at Tuesday's results, what matters more as a predictor of November? Who actually wins the primaries or what the turnout and the margins tell us about enthusiasm inside of each party?
2: I mean, I think those two factors, you said it well, those two factors are both the most important. And I think with the gas pump, you know, you're paying $4 a gallon, sometimes north of that. And it's only going to get worse because time is on the Iranian side. And they know that Donald Trump has a midterm election coming up and they're using that as leverage. And we frankly have kind of run out of leverage at this point with the Strait of Hormuz closed and gas prices continuing to rise. And not just gas prices, the cost of just about everything. And I think where that comes home for voters is that they see candidates that are aligned with Trump who are, in fact, you know, defending these policies. And that's a problem for them because they're paying for it. Right now, I would say, I think the data shows $500 to $1,000 more that people have paid at the gas pump, and not to mention all of the other goods. So I think running away from this issue and pretending that it's not important, I think Republicans do that at their peril. Affordability is king.
0: Well, right now, response and recovery efforts are underway throughout Hawaii. One family lucky to be alive after witnessing the roof of their home being ripped off. We'll hear from them next.
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18: It wasn't fun. It was pretty scary. I thought she was joking in the beginning, and then nope, she wasn't. She's like, oh, you know, sitting down on a recliner, I heard the wind, and then the roof came off, and I was looking at the mountains. Like, okay, gotta call HFD. So.
19: And can you tell me a little bit about the response that happened quickly after that?
18: Oh, they were great. They came over, and I was on the phone with her when it happened, and they were really great, telling her, you know, Auntie, you got to get this, got to get that, you know, get whatever you need to get, and we have to get out of this house because it's unsafe.
0: Well, right now, nearly 70% of the Big Island is without power, and at least 100 homes are damaged and lost in the storm. Parts of central Colorado are cleaning up after severe storms buried neighborhoods in hail and toppled trees this week. These storms dropping golf ball-sized hail across the Denver metro area, with drifts piling up to 3 feet deep in some counties and towns. Strong winds sent 30 to 50-foot trees falling down, causing damage to homes, cars, and other buildings. Cleanup efforts are still underway there. A 19-year-old is facing charges in connection with a shooting at Virginia State University as classes are set to begin tomorrow. Police found Cameron Harris hiding in a residence hall closet. He isn't a student at the school. Police say that 5 people were shot, including one student there. They're now working to determine a motive. And one person is dead, 4 others recovering, including 2 children, after being shot at an outdoor concert in Lexington, Kentucky. This shooting happened not too far from where Governor Andy Beshear was attending an event.
20: Let's think about the families of those that are involved. But having lost one of my closest friends in a shooting, let's not live in fear.
0: So far, no arrests have been made, but police say that there is no threat to the general public. New Jersey is finally responding to those Keyport cancer cluster concerns. We'll tell you where the state's sampling soil starting next week.
21: Where's the state going to come in? Where's the federal coming in? Who's going to come in next? You know, it's going to be a lot bigger. The game is going to be, the stakes are going to be so big right now that this might be a federal thing.
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18: Now to New Jersey, where the Environmental Protection Department will be testing soil and water next week. The samples coming from sites and communities close to a landfill in Keyport. We've been telling you about a cancer cluster in that small town. News Nation's investigative correspondent Rich McHugh explains why the Garden State is finally testing for toxins now.
19: We're here in Keyport, New Jersey, and as cancer cluster fears continue to grow, an independent testing data shows that dioxins have been found outside of the landfill in the community. A New Jersey senator is asking the EPA to intervene, the federal EPA. Locally, the New Jersey Department of Environmental Protection has caved to pressure and has agreed to test in the community, not just inside the landfill. In a statement, they say they will test soil gas and groundwater samples in the two towns that are adjacent to the waste site, Keyport and Union Beach, to determine if there's any groundwater or soil gas contamination that could cause vapor intrusion and the infamous phrase here, a pathway for human exposure. Sal Liguori has lived next door to the landfill for nearly 15 years. In 2022, he lost his son to cancer and was just diagnosed with leukemia last month.
20: It's very scary right now. Now it's getting scary for me because I don't know really what that one word is, but we have to get the people protected immediately. Where's the state going to come in? Is the federal coming in? Who's going to come in next? You know, it's going to be a lot bigger. The game is going to be, the stakes are going to be so big right now that this might be a federal thing.
19: Independent testing has confirmed the presence of dioxins in the soil near the landfill and in a resident's yard. The scientists held a town hall on Friday to share those results. Here's Robert.

0: up through the floorboards, and then that's, we believe that's how a lot of these cancers could be caused. And so we're going to try to prove that scenario out.
1: NJDEP will begin testing next week. This is not a quick process. Results could take weeks, if not months. In Keyport, Rich McHugh for News Nation.
2: 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And we'll tell you more about Adam Driver coming up in just a little bit.
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16: The Pentagon orders up more munitions as stockpiles run low. I'm Mike Vaccaro, News Nation, Washington Bureau Chief. The Department of War announcing a new agreement with Boeing and RTX to step up production of ship-to-air interceptors, calling it a move to put America's defense industry on a, quote, wartime footing. It's the latest in a Pentagon push to increase the pace of production, and it comes after multiple reports of a dwindling supply of American munitions 5 months into the war with Iran. But funding for much of the increase must come from Congress, a process that could take months. And this is a defense industry official tells News Nation that replenishing the American arsenal won't happen overnight.
17: And timelines are shortening, but it will take a long time. There are a lot of barriers that can only be mitigated with time. Workforce issues, facilities issues, supply chain issues. And these were all allowed to get to where they are over many years of underinvestment.
16: The new framework adds to a wave of munitions deals, the Pentagon announcing agreements with at least seven other companies this year. I'm Mike Vaccaro, and this is the News Nation Political Minute.
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27: 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And everything, all your memories, sir. Going out to the curb.
2: Seven people now confirmed dead, including a four-year-old boy, in this once-in-a-lifetime flooding overwhelming the state of Indiana. Whole towns consumed by murky and, in some places, toxic water.

0: Rescue crews still searching for survivors across the Hoosier state. And we're tracking Tropical Storm Lala slamming Hawaii. Thousands are without power. The latest updates from officials and our teams on the ground. And new threats in the Middle East. An Iranian commander promising to pay big for the capture or death of American service members. Peace talks and traffic through the Strait of Hormuz remain at a standstill as the U.S. pulls its last aircraft carrier out of Asia to replace the USS Lincoln amid those growing concerns about conditions over the crew's well-being, supply shortages, even sewage problems on board. CENTCOM Commander Admiral Brad Cooper revealing new details about the conditions in a statement today. But does this shift leave a security gap in the Pacific? The Middle East conflict and much more will be top of mind for voters as three states hold primary elections on Tuesday. Reports show Democratic turnout is surging this primary season, but will that momentum carry all the way through to November? Thanks so much for joining us for News Nation Live. I'm Jessica Cartaglia in tonight for Kelly Beeson. President Trump landing back in Washington, D.C. just a short time ago, his administration pushing back after reports of low supplies and mental health issues aboard the USS Abraham Lincoln aircraft carrier. The ship has been deployed for 240 days due to the war with Iran. News Nation's Hannah Brand is live at the White House. So, Hannah, what else are we learning today?
1: Well, Jessica, today that pushback is coming from the region's top commander. They're pushing back specifically about those concerns for those conditions for the U.S. troops who are involved in the operations with Iran. And we're now learning that top commander, he visited the region himself to meet with the sailors who are aboard the ship that's deployed there. That's, of course, as you mentioned, the USS Lincoln. And U.S. CENTCOM does say Admiral Brad Cooper had just met with the sailors on the USS Abraham Lincoln days ago. The Lincoln, as we know, it's been in the Middle East for a long time, deployed there since January. It's setting a record for uninterrupted time at sea. And there are reports that that extended deployment is taking a toll, significantly impacting troops on board with things like mental health and supplies. CENTCOM says Admiral Cooper thanked the Lincoln team for all of their work. That work has included thousands of combat flights as part of Operation Epic Fury targeting Iran. And in a statement about his visit that he released today, Cooper said he was inspired by the sailors aboard. He wrote, of the U.S. Navy's 11 active aircraft carriers, the Lincoln currently has among the lowest number of cases related to mental health. Cooper adding, quote, that doesn't mean that all is perfect. He called service at sea uniquely challenging and tough, but he said the Lincoln's leadership have been making mental health a priority. Some lawmakers, though, they are still voicing concerns about the deployment. They say it only adds to their criticisms of the larger conflict.
2: We have men and women that have been killed because the Department of Defense did not plan proper defense of bunkers and different installations. You have deployments such as the aircraft carrier right now that has gone longer than is normal and again, didn't have any backup plans when two of our supply depots were hit. So there is a lot of fear that this administration and the Secretary of Defense are way over their head, and they're just using this men and women for their political aims.
1: And today does mark 60 days since the signing of the Memorandum of Understanding between the U.S. and Iran. And that's significant because, remember, the agreement had said the countries would come up with a final deal within 60 days. But at this point, negotiations actually seem to be headed in the opposite direction. They seem to be stalled, and the fighting has continued, especially over who controls the Strait of Hormuz. The conflict also causing some recent issues with regional allies. Today, Iran claiming on state TV that Qatar is holding three Iranian pilots hostage. The pilots went missing back in March when their jets were downed. Now Iranian leaders are pushing Qatar to let their Air Force conduct a field investigation into those missing fighters. But Qatar denies that it's holding those pilots in the first place, Jessica.
0: Hannah Brand, thank you. Moments ago, President Trump announcing that he is greatly reducing joint military exercises with South Korea based on his good relationship with North Korea's leader, Kim Jong-un. Joining me now, Jonathan Wachtel, Senior Policy Advisor and Global Affairs Analyst. Nice to see you again, and thanks for being with us. The president said that the only reason that he didn't fully cancel these joint operations is because it was just too late to do so. So how big of a deal is this shift? And are you surprised to hear this?
1: All right, we're losing your audio there. Hopefully we can get you back. But also the president saying today, based on my very good relationship with Kim Jong-un, I'm not happy with the fact that the United States has long ago agreed to participate in joint military exercises with South Korea. We're going to go to Hawaii now. The Hawaii County Mayor, alongside other officials and law enforcement, giving an update on what is now Tropical Storm Lala, which has moved through. It was originally a hurricane. It hit last night as a hurricane.
3: Okay, this storm progressed. All right, we kept seeing a progression of issues from 5 inches of rain to 10 inches to 15 to 20, right? 10 road closures, then 30 road closures, all right? 15,000 people out of without electric, and then 30,000, now 65,000 people don't have electric. I mean, all of this devastation. And right now, there's no reports of storm-related fatalities. And we pray that remains true.
1: Right now, more than 200,000 people are without power across the islands as rain and winds continue to batter the area. Our News Nation affiliate on the ground is seeing the damage firsthand.
4: We're going through and the roof is still intact in parts up here, but then you turn the corner, you go right around the side and you can see straight up the sky again. And we're just looking at grayish white conditions here and the bathroom taking a big hit. You can see all of the debris all over the floor. Really dangerous over here. I just can't imagine how scary it would have been to open the door and to see that. Even we saw earlier the foundation shaking a little bit.
5: Yeah.
4: You guys mentioned you can see this leads right back into another room where you can see.
5: That's where she used to sleep.
6: Yeah.
4: Whoa. Oh, and you can see, yeah, the wind just blowing doors shut behind us all over the house. You can see the palm trees from here. You can see the mountains. So, again, if you look in this room as well, more areas of the house where it's just straight roof. You can see a piece of wood just flapping off a little bit. The fan turning slowly from the exposed wind as well.
1: Hard to see that. Now turning to the heartland where the death toll is climbing to 7 as Indiana officials turn their focus now to recovery. Right now, about 125,000 people still without power in Indiana, many being promised that power will come back on this week. News Nation correspondent Bennett Haberle spent the past few days covering the flooding there. What were people telling you as you were going through those neighborhoods? And do we know if they're going to be able to restore power that quickly?
7: Well, the same refrain, what we heard over and over again, was we've never seen anything like it.
1: Right.
7: And power was intermittent, depending on where they were. We did see lights come back on last night, which was a good sign, obviously. And the water was going down, another good sign. Cleanup effort has only begun in some of the hardest hit areas of Indiana. But local officials are warning that the hazards remain, as we learned of that additional death in Indiana. Our affiliate in Indianapolis reporting that a cyclist was killed in Newcastle, Indiana, after that person reportedly went around a road barrier and went into a section of roadway that had already been washed away by this flooding. It wasn't just there. There were scenes like that all over the state. Heavy flooding that washed out numerous roads in the eastern part of the state near Wayne County to parts of Indianapolis and Carmel as well over the weekend. The cleanup, as I said, just beginning as the White River continues to go down. Local emergency management officials are urging people to please be cautious.
8: Many of those roads, barricades are pushed aside when people see that they can progress down them, or street departments haven't had the opportunity yet to assess them, but they're open, but the hazards are still there. There are large holes, there may be washouts, there may be bridges that we need to actually inspect and make sure they're effective.
7: Multiple communities across central and southeastern Indiana were impacted by these historic floods. We were there as the water began to go down in Anderson on Saturday. Residents there were only beginning to get their first look at the damage that was left behind.
9: My heart's just breaking for everyone in this neighborhood, and hopefully they're able to get back into their homes, you know, as soon as possible.
7: Now, following the flood, obviously, comes the response. Indiana Governor Mike Braun has promised state assistance, and he confirmed last night that President Trump has agreed to sign an emergency declaration to get federal assistance there to Indiana. Local emergency officials today were urging people to be patient and also talking about collaboration, which we have seen many organizations rally to supply these flood victims with things that they need.
1: Yeah, you spent the past few days in the flood zone in Indiana, and some of the

0: hardest-hit communities, many families still unable to return to their flooded homes. You and I were just talking about kids returning to school right. and the timing of this, just how difficult it is for these families. Are they able to get back, and where does that stand?
1: School was canceled Friday okay. in Anderson as a result of flooding. I think the main concern right now for so many people there was just getting back to some sense of normalcy. The water was going down, which gave people the chance to actually look at the damage. And now we know that their donations are starting to pour in. Salvation Army, United Way, they're helping out. Their family staying with relatives and in hotels. This was a photo I took. The hotel I was staying in initially told me, we're going to have plenty of vacancy. Don't worry about it. Then when I showed back up after a long day of work, they said, we're full. We've taken in all these flood victims. And then this was the scene that really struck me. The donations that poured in, even in a community already hit by this. And today we learned the Indianapolis Colts, the Pacers, they are going to kick in $250,000 and partner with the Red Cross to supply some financial assistance to the state that is really feeling it this week.
0: Hope that everybody gets home as quickly as possible and they can recover.
1: Yeah, it's going to be a long road.
0: Thank you.
1: Sure.
0: Appreciate it. Parts of central Colorado cleaning up after severe storms buried neighborhoods in hail and toppled trees this week. These storms dropping golf ball sized hail across the Denver metro area with drifts piling up to 3 feet in some counties and towns. Strong winds sent 30 to 50 foot trees falling down, causing damage to homes, cars and other buildings. Cleanup efforts still underway. Well, tomorrow, the Lindsay Clancy trial will begin its fourth week. She is the Massachusetts mother who's accused of murdering her 3 children. We'll have the very latest on the case that is really gripping the nation.
2: What about injuries?
3: All right, counsel, could... We're going to take a break this time, all right?
0: And the USS George Washington on its way now to the Middle East to replace the long-stationed USS Lincoln as red flags are being raised from Capitol Hill over the crew's well-being and the state of the ship's equipment.
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12: President Trump landing back in Washington, D.C. just a short time ago. His administration is pushing back after those reports of low supplies and mental health issues aboard the USS Abraham Lincoln aircraft carrier. The ship has been deployed for 240 days due to the war with Iran. Earlier, I spoke with former Assistant Secretary of State for Political Military Affairs, retired Brigadier General Mark Kimmett, on whether this is an issue of military readiness.
13: Well, first of all, the purpose of those exercises has always been twofold. One, it has been a visible sign of deterrence against North Korea by the South Koreans and the United States of our commitment to the defense of South Korea. The second issue, of course, is to actually have joint operations showing the two of us, not only showing both militaries working together, but actually demonstrating and improving the procedures for doing that. But it fundamentally comes down to a single question, which is how much of a threat is North Korea now? Obviously, President Trump believes that the saber rattling against a non-threatening neighbor is not helpful. And I suspect military personnel will feel differently.
12: CENTCOM Commander Admiral Brad Cooper is on board the USS Abraham Lincoln today after months of combat operations and reports about those sailors struggling. At what point, turning now to the Strait of Hormuz, does this become an issue of military readiness and safety for our troops, do you believe?
13: Well, first of all, I think it's important to correct the record. The USS Nimitz went 341 days recently without touching land. The Lincoln has been out in combat operations for 200 days, which is a record, but certainly not a record for time at sea. Look, the fact is that this is all about expectations. The average aircraft carrier, the typical aircraft carrier cruise is 6 to 7 months. This has gone on a little beyond that. Expectations, not only among the sailors, but especially among the families, is that cruises are going to be generally predictable. These sailors and their families plan their entire lives around those cruise times, to include, in some cases, for having families. So it's expected that there is some regularity, but in this case, this has not been regular. War is not regular. So I think this is a leadership issue where they are able, the senior leaders and the mid-grade leaders, are able to talk to their sailors and explain the need, explain the expectations. But at the end of the day, there will always be concerns, and good leadership is going to address those concerns.
12: Continuing on with this, the Lincoln has been central to U.S. operations against Iran, as we know. But look, you know, you just said it. You can't keep a carrier and its crew deployed indefinitely. From a military perspective, how difficult is it to sustain this level of pressure on Iran without exhausting our troops? And I know you mentioned the Nimitz, but these troops have been on and war ready this entire time. Is that correct?
13: No, that's correct. They've been in a combat zone conducting combat operations for 200 days. That's longer than any other ship in history. But I think it's also important to note that, look, you can't get a replacement aircraft carrier who has been in dry dock in regularly scheduled maintenance out any quicker than the end of those dry dock activities. You can ask the welders, you can ask the repairmen, you can ask the steamers to try to hurry up. But at the end of the day, you don't want to have a gap between the current aircraft carrier and the replacement aircraft carrier, but somehow the gravity, the controlling factor of maintenance is what slows things down.
12: And to pull that other ship in to replace it, does that make us more vulnerable in other parts of the world?
13: No. Look, we have a term for it. It's called the underwear rule. You want to have one pair of underwear in the laundry, one pair of underwear in your drawers, and one pair of underwear that you're wearing.
12: You need to tell this to my husband.
13: Yes. Yeah, exactly. So one is on deployment, one is training, and one is in dry dock. So the short answer is that we seem to be able to manage a worldwide activity for routine operations with sufficient carriers. That would be eased up considerably if we had more carriers, but that's just not the reality at this time. That's why predictability and managing expectations is so hard.
12: In other news, a 19-year-old is facing charges in connection to a shooting at Virginia State University just as classes are set to begin tomorrow. Police found Cameron Harris hiding in a residence hall closet. He isn't a student at the school. Police say that five people were shot, including a student. Police are working to determine a motive. And one person is dead. Four others recovering tonight, including two children, after being shot at an outdoor concert in Lexington, Kentucky. This shooting happened not too far from where Governor Andy Beshear was attending an event.
9: Let's think about the families of those that are involved. But having lost one of my closest friends in a shooting, let's not live in fear.
12: So far, no arrests have been made. Police say there is no threat to the public. The trial of a Massachusetts mother accused of killing her three children is sparking a new debate on social media. The case has gotten national attention for Lindsay Clancy's postpartum psychosis defense, and it's bringing up a lot of new questions about mental health care for mothers. Many are saying that Clancy's doctors failed to diagnose and treat her correctly. News Nation's Marcus Espinoza has more on this story.
10: Lindsay Clancy, the mother of three who has admitted to killing her three young children, has sparked an intense debate across the country, including online with social media. The trial will enter its fourth week on Monday, with prosecutors expected to rest their case. This after an emotional week of testimony from the medical examiner, Clancy's mental health providers, and Clancy herself, visibly shaken in the courtroom during the testimony.
14: What about injuries?
15: All right, counsel, could... We're going to take a break this time, all right?
10: Clancy has entered a plea of not guilty by reason of insanity. She faces three counts of murder, one for each of her children, all of whom were under the age of six. There's no debate over who killed the children. Clancy has admitted to doing so, but she claims in her defense that she was suffering from what's called postpartum psychosis. The plea sparking national debate and discussion over not just the horrific murders, but also over her medical condition, with many online coming to the mother's defense. Meanwhile, new data that was presented at her murder trial on Thursday showed that Clancy had searched online about several things, psychosis and others, and the effects of several drugs she was prescribed. She also looked up suicide methods and information on postpartum depression in January 2023 prior to the killing of her children. Her defense team claims she committed the murders due to the mental health problems that she was facing and voices telling her to do so, all while trying to seek medical help for what she was dealing with. Prosecutors say Clancy often ignored that medical advice and wouldn't listen to doctors' orders or would stop taking prescribed medication. Clancy will face life in prison if convicted. If she's found not guilty due to lack of criminal responsibility, she'd be committed to a mental facility in the state. Back to you.
12: Well, let's go now to New Jersey, where the Environmental Protection Department will be testing soil and water next week. The samples coming from sites and communities close to a landfill, in Keyport. We've been telling you all about this cancer cluster in that small town. News Nation's investigative correspondent Rich McHugh explains why the Garden State is finally testing for toxins now.
14: We're here in Keyport, New Jersey, and as cancer cluster fears continue to grow, an independent testing data shows that dioxins have been found outside of the landfill in the community. A New Jersey senator is asking the EPA to intervene, the federal EPA. Locally, the New Jersey Department of Environmental Protection has caved to pressure and has agreed to test in the community, not just inside the landfill. In a statement, they say they will test soil gas and groundwater samples in the two towns that are adjacent to the waste site, Keyport and Union Beach, to determine if there's any groundwater or soil gas contamination that could cause vapor intrusion and the infamous phrase here, a pathway for human exposure. Sal Liguori has lived next door to the landfill for nearly 15 years. In 2022, he lost his son to cancer and was just diagnosed with leukemia last month.
16: It's very scary right now. Now it's getting scary for me because I don't know really what that one word is, but we have to get the people protected immediately. Where's the state going to come in? Is the federal coming in? Who's going to come in next? You know, it's going to be a lot bigger. The stakes are going to be so big right now that this might be a federal thing.
14: Independent testing has confirmed the presence of dioxins in the soil near the landfill and in a resident's yard. The scientists held a town hall on Friday to share those results. Here's Robert Crowdle, a PhD chemist, spent 20 years with the DOD designing chemical detectors and 20 years as a contractor for the EPA.
17: I do believe there's ground contamination emanating from that facility, and that's based on my 40 years experience. And I do believe that it could potentially yield to vapor intrusion in your basement. So the water moves out, and then the chemicals migrate in your basement, and they're aerosolized in your basement. They come up through the floorboards, and then we believe that's how a lot of these cancers could be caused. And so we're going to try to prove that scenario out.
14: NJDEP will begin testing next week. This is not a quick process. Results could take weeks, if not months. In Keyport, Rich McHugh for News Nation.
12: News Nation is following major primary elections this week. More on the races to watch. 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
12: Recovery efforts are underway right now in parts of Indiana as the death toll has risen to at least seven people, including a four-year-old boy, after historic flooding left communities underwater. More storms are expected tonight in the southern part of the state. A News Nation meteorologist in Indianapolis says storms will arrive after dark, bringing more rain and flash flooding. Across the Pacific, warnings also in effect right now across Hawaii as Tropical Storm Lala slams the state with heavy rainfall and gusty winds. At least one person has died there. This week, voters will head to the polls in Alaska, Florida, and Wyoming for their primaries. Nearly 20 candidates are running for governor in Alaska, while in Florida, Governor Ron DeSantis is facing his term limit, opening up the seat with one district eyeing a progressive takeover. Earlier, I spoke with our panel, Republican strategist Angie Wong, alongside Democratic strategist Laura Fink, on what to expect with this week's primaries.
29: Yeah, I mean, what I'm seeing so far is actually record low turnouts because Byron Donalds is so expected to win the Republican line for the governor's seat that lots of people are not even bothering to show up. He is way ahead of all the other candidates right now. So we're seeing low turnouts in every county from Palm Beach down to Miami. We're hoping to bump that up come Tuesday on the actual election day. So far, we're seeing that Republicans are outvoting Democrats by about 100,000 votes statewide. You know, this one is not going to be a nail biter, unfortunately. It's going to be probably Byron Donalds, who has a Trump endorsement. And the Trump endorsement means everything here in Florida, given that Trump and his family still holds a lot of ground here. We do have other candidates floating around, but it looks as though anyone who's Trump endorsed here is likely going to get through.
12: Okay. And Laura, we're seeing progressives win some Democratic primaries and then more moderate candidates win others. Does the party have a clear direction right now, or is that still being decided state by state?
30: Well, I think it's really popular to talk about on air, but I think that there, you know, and there's certainly some internal divisions, but we're putting W's on the board. And as in compared to Republican turnout, Democratic turnout is surging past a traditional midterm, past 2018, when Dems won record numbers in the House election. So I think Dems should be feeling pretty good that we're even talking about Florida as being on the map and the Florida gubernatorial race. We know that Byron Donalds will probably win, I agree, but he has made his his name being a Trump defender, a defender of Trump and the Epstein scandal, a defender of Trump's wars, a defender of Trump and his political corruption. And so right now, what we hear, you know, and my colleague said it well, Republicans are exhausted. They're exhausted and they're tired. And they're tired of the economic issues that Trump has helped make worse. And so I think all of that makes Democrats contenders in a state where they don't have a registration advantage. In fact, quite the opposite. And they don't have the money Republicans do. So the fact that it's competitive is trouble for the R's.
12: Okay, so Andrew, Republicans want voters focused on affordability, immigration, public safety. But with the U.S. engaged in the conflict with Iran and this just continuing with no end in sight, how much could foreign policy and concerns about military resources start to complicate the GOP's midterm message?
1: You know, so far, I was worried about the same exact issues, but until our gases actually bump up beyond the means of affordability, I think people are okay. They're going to let President Trump have a runway to finish up what's going on with Iran. I know it goes circular. We're hearing it every single week. You know, when is there an end? Both sides, I believe, are buying time. But until the American people really, really feel it, the gas pumps, I don't think that they're going to mind as much as we thought.
12: Laura, I saw you chuckle, you know, Iran saying that they could continue this as long as Trump is in office. When you look at Tuesday's results, what matters more as a predictor of November? Who actually wins the primaries or what the turnout and the margins tell us about enthusiasm inside of each party?
30: I mean, I think those two factors, you said it well, those two factors are both the most important. And I think with the gas pump, you know, you're paying $4 a gallon, sometimes north of that. And it's only going to get worse because time is on the Iranian side. And they know that Donald Trump has a midterm election coming up and they're using that as leverage. And we frankly have kind of run out of leverage at this point with the Strait of Hormuz closed and gas prices continuing to rise. And not just gas prices, the cost of just about everything. And I think where that comes home for voters is that they see candidates that are aligned with Trump who are, in fact, you know, defending these policies. And that's a problem for them because they're paying for it. Right now, I would say, I think the data shows $500 to $1,000 more that people have paid at the gas pump, and not to mention all of the other goods. So I think running away from this issue and pretending that it's not important, I think Republicans do that at their peril. Affordability is king.
12: Well, we are celebrating National Bratwurst Day with a second-generation co-owner of a sausage shop here in Chicago. How he is living the American dream. We'll be back.
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10: Abe, we are celebrating National Bratwurst Day here at News Nation. That is one of my favorite movies of all time, with someone who you could say is the real sausage king of Chicago, Derek Luge. Luge is second-generation co-owner of Jean's Sausage Shop and Delicatessen in Lincoln Square, Chicago, which began when his Polish immigrant family moved to America and opened a small neighborhood deli more than 50 years ago, famous for handmade artisan sausages. Derek is here with me now. First of all, before we start, you have to say hello to your mother because she watches News Nation.
11: Yes, she's a big fan of News Nation. Hi, Mom.
10: Derek, start by telling us what you brought today because it's, I wish we had smell-o-vision because it smells amazing.
11: Well, we make about 40 different varieties of sausages at our shop, one of which is bratwurst, since it's the national holiday today. So I brought Nuremberg bratwurst.
10: Okay, it smells fantastic. Tell me a little bit more about your family story, the history. This was really their American dream.
11: It was. My mother and father started this business 53 years ago. We worked in the business our whole lives. I've full-time for 25 years. And now me and my sister have taken over the business. Okay. And, you know, my parents still are actively involved, you know, at times. You know, my father comes in almost daily. And, you know, he comes in, he tells us what we're doing wrong, and then he leaves.
10: As parents do. So I have to ask you, because I would imagine it can sometimes be difficult when you have to balance keeping with tradition, right, and the history, the family history, but also staying current and updating things. How has that been?
11: Well, you know what? We still do all of our sausages by hand. Okay. We don't use any kind of computerized mechanisms for, we do it the old-fashioned way. We use cherry wood from Michigan, mesquite from Nashville, and we smoke them in-house on a daily basis.
10: Okay. You guys on social media now?
11: Oh, sure. Yeah, you have to be.
10: You have to be. How do you think that the concept of the American dream has really changed since your parents came here?
11: Well, I hope it hasn't. I hope that, you know, people come in, they work hard, and they can, you know, get their dreams, you know, come true. And I believe it's, you know, 53 years ago it was true, as it is today.
10: What would you tell someone that's a second generation, you know, running a second generation family business?
11: Well, it's not easy. Yeah. It's a lot of work.
10: I was going to say, tell us what goes into the sausage, if you will.
11: Well, you know, and it's a family business. So right. We're day in, day out working together. Luckily, we all get along. And, you know, we've made it 53 years and hopefully another 53.
10: Yes, I have a feeling it will be. Do you have children?
11: I do.
10: I was going to say, are they next, the girls?
11: we'll see.
10: The sausage queens of Chicago. Okay, for anyone at home who doesn't know, what's the difference between a bratwurst and a sausage?
11: There really is no difference. Bratwurst, brat means fried in German, or braten.
10: Okay.
11: And wurst is sausage. So it's just a type of a sausage. And literally, bratwurst comes from Germany, obviously. And it goes by different areas of Germany, and there are different types that are made.
10: What advice would you give someone looking now to start a small business? You know, we see all these like young entrepreneurs up and coming. What would you tell them?
11: I would just say, just get ready to work.
10: Pay your dues.
11: It's day in, day out, 7 days a week.
10: Yeah, walk me through what a typical day looks like for you and your family.
11: Well, like today, getting up at 5 in the morning, getting to work at 6. I was in the butcher department today, and then working on schedules. You're kind of doing A to Z.
10: Yeah.
11: You know, there's nothing that, you know, falls outside of your realm.
10: Before we go, one thing that you would love for people to know about your family business and about jeans.
11: Well, though, we still make things the old-fashioned way, and we do everything by hand, artisanal, and, you know, it's daily, you know.
10: Awesome. Well, it smells amazing. Sausage King of Chicago.
11: Thank you so much for having me.
10: It's an honor.
11: Thank
10: you so much for being here with us, Derek. Also, you have to take a look at this and show your mom if she's still watching. There's a 102-year-old woman in Pennsylvania who's showing us you're never too old to take risks. She's a skydiver. She doesn't make sausage, though. All right.
12: I just loved it. I had no fear at all, no fear of even going or anything, nothing. I just wanted to go.
10: And a summer of foodborne illness outbreaks has many thinking twice before ordering a salad. Order a brat instead, right? Is fresh produce safe to eat again? News Nation's Mills Hayes has the answer.
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8: A summer of foodborne illness outbreaks has many thinking twice before ordering a salad. The CDC says nearly 14,000 lab-confirmed Cyclospora cases have been reported across the country since May, while a separate salmonella outbreak has led to recalls of jalapenos and products sold at major grocery store chains. So is fresh produce safe to eat again? News Nation's Mills Hayes here in the studio. Okay, so what's the very latest? Do we stick with bratwurst and not salads?
9: Wouldn't we love to stick with bratwurst?
8: Yes, always.
9: Unfortunately, this is good news, that it is safe now to eat lettuce. So unfortunately, we have no more excuses not to eat those salads.
8: Back on the diet.
9: We're back on that diet. But you do probably need to check your fridge if you have any recalled products that contain jalapenos, because there is a separate salmonella outbreak. And that includes certain frozen burritos, fresh salsas, taco dips, guacamole that have jalapenos in them, with best by dates through today. The FDA says that this salmonella outbreak is linked to jalapenos from Coast Citrus distributors in Sinaloa, Mexico. And it's gotten about 345 people sick in 27 states. 36 people have been hospitalized. Products containing the recalled peppers have been sold at stores including Kroger, Target, Trader Joe's, Walmart, and Whole Foods. The latest recall includes some Nature Best and HEB products sold in Texas and Louisiana, including pico de gallo, stuffed mushrooms, soup mix. Now, Qdoba and Chipotle, they have either stopped selling jalapenos or replaced them from a different distributor. And one more thing to check, your eggs. The CDC says that 98 people in 17 states have gotten sick in a salmonella outbreak linked to recalled shell eggs. More than 1.5 million dozen were recalled, with some best by dates through August 17th. So with several investigations still active, health officials say keep checking those recall alerts.
8: Now to Hawaii. So what about the... Now, I apologize because I was in the Middle East covering this, so I missed the cyclospora, but I'm not saying it right, I know.
9: Cyclospora.
8: Yes, because we missed it.
9: Right.
8: We were eating lettuce the whole time.
9: You guys were fine, right. And now we are fine, but it is still ongoing, this outbreak, and they are still investigating all of these cases. The FDA is actually on scene at one of the distributors in Mexico right now. So the FDA says that the iceberg lettuce that was connected to the cyclospora outbreak should no longer be in stores or restaurants, but less people are going to salad chains and buying prepackaged salads to avoid these greens over these concerns. And Americans, they are already pulling back and playing it safe. A CBS News YouGov poll found that 40% of people are buying or eating less produce because of the outbreak. So since May 1st, the CDC has confirmed 13,895 domestic cases, but it's still reviewing more than 10,000 additional reports, meaning that the total number of possible cases could exceed 24,000. And there have been 740 hospitalizations, 2 deaths. Cases have been reported by 47 states, plus D.C. and Puerto Rico. And for some perspective, during roughly the same period last year, the CDC reported just 1,180 cases. So most of the illnesses tied to that outbreak began before Taylor Farms de Mexico recalled the lettuce on July 17th. And the FDA says that it remains confident that all the recalled iceberg lettuce tied to this outbreak is now off the market. Some doctors are urging people not to shy away from fresh foods.
10: The reality is that when you are eating fruits and vegetables, you're doing such a solid service to your body, to your cardiovascular system, to your colon, to everything else. Right now, today, colon cancer is the number one killer for

0: Posing as police, court clerks, or even U.S. Marshals, claiming that you missed jury duty and owe thousands of dollars to avoid arrest. The scammers are even spoofing real law enforcement numbers on caller ID. News Nation's senior national correspondent Brian Enton is in Miami, where the problem is running rampant.
1: These jury duty scams have been happening all over the country, really from coast to coast, but they seem to be especially bad here in Florida. There are so many cases of them, and the victims say these scammers are really, really convincing, even more so than in these other telephone scams that we've heard about. Basically, they call and they tell you that you missed jury duty. The only way to avoid arrest is to pay thousands of dollars in cash. They claim to be sheriff's deputies and even have different departments and people they transfer you to. In the Tampa area, the Pasco County Sheriff's Office says the scam is surging. They've already had 44 reports so far this year. We spoke to one of the victims who says it all felt so legit. She gave the scammers $25,000 after they kept her on the phone for nearly 10 hours. And she says she was desperate because she says she was told the deputies were standing by to arrest her if the money wasn't paid.
2: And then I got transferred to a second person who then kind of detailed out that there was a warrant out for my arrest because I had missed a federal jury duty with a gag order. The judge wants to charge everyone that missed it to the fullest, which made me panic a little bit. And I was like, I didn't get the jury summons. I never signed anything. I don't know what you're talking about.
1: Kimberly says these scammers sounded so legit. She says they even had Florida accents.
0: Thank you, Brian. You are never too old to take a leap of faith. At 102 years young, Clara White just made her 15th skydive jump. She discovered her passion for skydiving later in life, but that doesn't mean she plans to stop anytime soon. Her family and friends love watching her and celebrating all of her adventures. And nearly 30 years ago, rap icon Tupac Shakur was gunned down in Las Vegas. And tomorrow, the man accused of orchestrating the hit goes on trial in Vegas. What we can expect. And that's all for News Nation Live. Stay tuned. News Nation Prime is up next with Hannah Dopa.
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11: The Pentagon orders up more munitions as stockpiles run low. I'm Mike Vaccaro, News Nation, Washington Bureau Chief. The Department of War announcing a new agreement with Boeing and RTX to step up production of ship-to-air interceptors, calling it a move to put America's defense industry on a, quote, wartime footing. It's the latest in a Pentagon push to increase the pace of production, and it comes after multiple reports of a dwindling supply of American munitions 5 months into the war with Iran. But funding for much of the increase must come from Congress, a process that could take months. And this is a defense industry official tells News Nation that replenishing the American arsenal won't happen overnight.
12: And timelines are shortening, but it will take a long time. There are a lot of barriers that can only be mitigated with time, workforce issues, facilities issues, supply chain issues, and these were all allowed to get to where they are over

0: many years of underinvestment.
1: The new framework adds to a wave of munitions deals, the Pentagon announcing agreements with at least 7 other companies this year. I'm Mike Vaccaro, and this is the News Nation Political Minute.
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10: The rain has stopped, the river is receding, but the recovery is a long process.
9: Heavy rains in the Hoosier State sending rivers and creeks surging. The storms turning deadly. One of the victims, a 4-year-old boy, killed when a tree crashed through his bedroom. We're tracking the latest in Indiana and in Hawaii, feeling the effects of Lala. The tropical storm hitting the state with hurricane-force gusts and pounding rain, even sweeping several homes off of their foundations just off the coast. And is it now safe to eat lettuce? We'll have the status of a stomach-churning parasite tied to produce, as well as new salmonella contaminations now popping up in more of our fresh foods. Plus, we're breaking down a busy week in court. The trial of Lindsay Clancy, a mother who allegedly strangled her 3 young children, is set to resume. And nearly 3 decades after Tupac was shot and killed, opening statements are set for tomorrow for the man accused of orchestrating the murder. But you need to know about where these trials stand.
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9: Welcome to News Nation Prime, everyone. I'm Henna Doba. We're getting new footage from a deadly shooting in Lexington, Kentucky last night. A warning, this video may be a bit disturbing to watch. You see people enjoying a beautiful day and shots rang out. This happened at a park downtown. One person was killed, 4 others injured. That included children. More on this in just a moment. No arrests have been made. Let's head over to Hawaii now, hit with hurricane force gusts and pounding rain from Lala, which is now weakened to a tropical storm.
12: In many places, it was over 2 feet of rain. And so what you'll hear from Mayor Alameda is, number one, 100 houses or more are damaged and lost. Thank God it appears that no one died.
9: The governor there also adding that about 200,000 homes have lost power. We will check in on the Aloha State. But first, Indiana, where historic storms and flooding ravaged parts of the state, leaving at least 7 people dead, forcing hundreds of people to evacuate their homes. A 113-year-old record was shattered Saturday in Noblesville by the White River. It crested at more than 24 feet. Those impacted counting their blessings tonight.
13: You know, we saved all of our animals. Our children are okay. We're alive, and that's what counts. And we, as long as we stay together, we'll be all right.
9: Indiana's governor declaring a state of emergency. President Trump has approved federal resources to help in response to this disaster. News Nation's Bennett Haberle, he was on the ground in flood-ravaged Indiana for much of last week. Bennett, good evening. How bad was it, and how is the community doing tonight?
14: Yeah, Hannah, it has undoubtedly been a tough week for Indiana and a challenging time for so many there after so many communities in central and southeastern Indiana were hit. And as we've learned of another fatality in that state, local emergency officials tonight are urging people to remain cautious.
15: From Cambridge City to Con-